0: Settling the case, the department said young people and their parents were now better protected. Last year, the US government threatened to ban the app, which is used by more than 200 million Americans, over national security concerns. ByteDance managed to avoid that by signing a binding agreement in January for its business in the US to be jointly owned by a group of American and global investors.
1: World news from the BBC. Police say one person was killed in an attack at a high school in central Sweden. Three people were injured when a person armed with a sword entered the school at Fagersta. An 18-year-old has been arrested, but police didn't give any further details about the suspect. A review of more than 100 studies worldwide has shown how complications in pregnancy and birth increase with temperature. Scientists from Sweden and Cyprus found that daily maximums of between 30.5 and 39 degrees Celsius can lead to a 5 to 20% increase in problems during pregnancy and birth. Complications may include premature birth, miscarriage, hypertension and gestational diabetes. The FBI has returned 48 looted artefacts to Egypt after an investigation confirmed they had been illegally removed from the country. Shaima Khalil has the details.
2: Carved figures, amulets and objects once placed inside ancient tombs.
3: This is The World. I'm Marco Werman.
4: And I'm Carolyn Beeler. Thank you for tuning in today. A 12 out of 10. That's how President Trump described his highly anticipated meeting with Chinese President Xi Jinping this morning.
5: I mean, he's a tremendous leader of a very powerful country, and I give great respect to him, and we appreciate the fact that he came for this meeting.
4: Trump there talking to reporters aboard Air Force One earlier today.
3: The two leaders met in Busan, South Korea, for a little under 2 hours. It appeared to be cordial, a significant de-escalation between the world's two largest economies. The World's Jeremy Siegel has been reporting in China for the past week. He explained to me earlier today what was accomplished in these talks.
6: Well, I think it's worth looking at this in terms of what happened and what didn't happen. So here's what we know, and this is primarily based off of comments made by President Trump in the aftermath of the meeting, and then statements from the Chinese state media, which are far briefer than anything we get from the U.S. president. So according to Trump, this was a, quote, amazing meeting. The two of them, he says, came to agreement on two major fronts that have been dominating the headlines in recent days: tariffs and rare earth minerals. Trump says he has agreed to cut tariffs he'd put in place to push China on controlling fentanyl trafficking. He says Xi promised to do more when it comes to preventing fentanyl from coming into the U.S., so he agreed to these tariff reductions that bring overall tariffs on Chinese goods down significantly from 57% to 47%. And that's huge, especially when you consider that before this meeting, Trump was threatening to impose an additional 100% tariff on all Chinese goods. Now, on the opposite end of the table, Trump says Xi agreed to keep providing rare earth minerals to the rest of the world.
3: Right. So rare earth minerals, these are what's found in basically everything from phones to laptops to electric cars, anything with microprocessors needing super fast conduction, right?
6: Yeah, and China produces the vast, vast majority of these, more than 80% of the world supply. Before this meeting, China was threatening to basically choke exports of them, which would cause absolute chaos for supply chains, not just in the U.S., but across the world. So I think now countries and markets around the globe are breathing a sigh of relief.
3: You also mentioned, Jeremy, it's also worth discussing what did not happen at this meeting. What was not on the table?
6: Taiwan. Taiwan was not discussed. This is the island that China claims as its own, but the U.S. backs its security. You know, usually Xi makes sure to stress the importance of Taiwan in talks with the U.S., but China's readout from the state media of these talks made no mention of it. A couple other areas where I think there notably was not really any movement, Ukraine. Trump says the two leaders did talk about Ukraine, the war there, but it was really vague and there was no tangible agreement on any collaborative efforts to end the war. Also, there was no agreement on the ownership of TikTok, the video sharing platform that is Chinese owned, but Trump wants to be spun out into an American business. And then finally, I really think it's worth noting, Marco, at this point, all of this, it's just words. There is no official agreement between China and the U.S. in place. Both ends, you know, appear to be saying these were productive talks, but there is not a signed deal yet.
3: Yeah, that's interesting. As I said, you've been on the ground for a week in China, Jeremy. What's been the response to these developments?
6: Well, as I mentioned, what we've gotten officially from the Chinese government is measured, to say the least, especially in comparison to Trump's comments. That said, I think economically speaking, this is a relief for the country. You know, China's economy, while massive, has been slowing recently. So for now, I think this does give some reassurance in the short term that, you know, this isn't an escalating trade war as it's appeared to be in recent weeks. That being said, this agreement's not final. It's not a comprehensive trade deal yet. And I think it's fair to say the U.S. and China are still very much rivals on the world stage.
3: Yeah. So what next? I mean, what is China watching for in the days ahead with these good words, but no formal agreement, as you say?
6: Well, I think it depends in part on where you are. You know, I was just in Shenzhen, which is one of China's most rapidly growing cities, both population-wise and economically. And there, you can really see how China right now is not just preparing for, but actualizing a kind of self-reliance. You know, exports to the U.S. and other parts of the world are such a big part of China's economy, building and putting stuff together that people in America buy. And in that sense, American tariffs are scary for China. But in Shenzhen, where I've witnessed some huge technological advancements when it comes to electric cars, self-driving cars, drones, cell phones, China is not just building things based on American technological innovations. They're purely developing their own stuff that Chinese people are buying, but also countries outside of the U.S. are buying in huge numbers. And Marco, one shining example of those innovations is BYD, the car manufacturer that's based in Shenzhen. It is fully produced in China, exported not to the U.S., but to countries around the world. It's the biggest electric vehicle maker in the world, and China wants to be doing more of that.
3: Wow. Forward into the future. So President Trump left South Korea just before a summit of Asian nations. I hear some observers saying that China is going to use that opportunity to present itself as the stable trading partner in the region. Could this be a strategic win for China?
6: Yeah, I think that's fair to say. And it goes back to this idea of self-reliance and not relying on the U.S. You know, a number of people I've spoken to in China say there is a broader push underway by the country to bolster relationships with other countries that might be unhappy with America's tariff policy. So on the one hand, China wants and many parts of its economy need stability with the U.S. And this sort of one-year truce that we're seeing unfold, it brings some stability, but on the other hand, it's preparing both economically and diplomatically for a future where maybe that stability is not there.
3: The World's Jeremy Siegel speaking with us from Hong Kong. Thank you, Jeremy.
6: Thank you, Marco.
4: Police in Rio de Janeiro carried out an operation this week that killed more than 130 people, making it the deadliest crackdown on organized crime in the city's history. Authorities say the raids targeted members of the Red Command, one of Brazil's most powerful criminal groups. But the scale of the violence has stunned the country. Human rights groups are demanding an independent investigation. The World's TV's Isaiah has more.
7: In the north of Rio de Janeiro, the favelas of Peña and Alemão woke to the aftermath of a police raid that turned the street into a war zone. Dozens of bodies were found in a nearby forest and along the streets. The some gang members were arrested. Residents say the raid was intended mainly to kill as many people as possible, some calling the operation a massacre. With no official help, residents themselves searched for the missing, moving the dead through the night on improvised stretchers. By morning, they had lined dozens of bodies on the pavement of a public square. Some had been stripped down to their underwear to make them easier to recognize. One of the mothers in the scene was featured in a local report.
8: Meu filho se entregou, mandou a mensagem, mandou a localização. Eu estou me entregando. Me mataram, arrancaram.
7: She says her son sent her a text saying he had tried to surrender, but he was still handcuffed and shot in the head. Now, as the gunfire fades, residents are trying to return to daily life.
9: Então, pós-guerra, né, o cenário, e a gente está aqui agora, catando corpos, lavando sangue das ruas.
7: It's the aftermath of a war, Raul Santiago, a resident of one of the favelas, told me. The death toll stands at more than 130 people, including four police officers. The raid involved 2,500 officers sent to capture leaders of the Comando Vermelho, or Red Command. That's a criminal organization born in Rio's prisons in the late 1970s that now controls territory across Brazil, including in the Amazon. Rio's governor Claudio Castro, a member of the right-wing party, defended the raid as a hard blow against crime.
10: Porque a população quer uma solução pro dia a dia. A população quer na vida como ela é.
7: People want safety in their daily lives, he said during a press conference after the raid. He rejected accusations of excessive force and called the operation a victory. But researchers who track violence in Rio say there is no victory in a slaughter. Here is security expert Robert Muga with the Igarapé Institute in Brazil.
11: Rio de Janeiro has raids like this all the time. It has had raids like this going back decades. And we've seen casualties often in single or double digits, but we've never seen anything quite like this. This was the deadliest day of police action, and certainly in Rio, but possibly in Brazil in its history.
7: Muga says this time, police sealed off escape routes into the forest, which may have led to the unusually high death toll.
11: We didn't only see armored vehicles and heavily armed special forces, military forces, confronting extremely well-armed gang members. We also saw hijacked buses, weaponized drones, and of course, we saw a city that was paralyzed by this disruption.
7: Ignacio Cano, who studies police violence at the State University of Rio de Janeiro, says politics also played a role.
12: Next year is an electoral year in Rio de Janeiro, and I think the government wanted to make a statement because they know that public security is going to be one of the main topics, and the government wanted to show itself as very, very tough on crime.
7: Rio's police are considered amongst the most violent in the world. Cano says accountability is almost non-existent.
12: We have done several pieces of research and we found extremely few cases of sentences against police officers, even when there were, for example, forensic evidence that clearly contradicted the police version.
7: Rio's governor Claudio Castro has expressed condolences only for the four police officers killed, describing them as, quote, the true victims. He referred to the more than 100 dead suspects as narco-terrorists.
12: The governor here talks about narco-terrorists, which is the same term being used by the Trump administration, killing people in boats in Venezuela and Colombia to try to justify what are really summary executions.
7: Many experts say that this language erases basic human rights and frames Brazil's poorest residents as enemies in a war. And for the mothers who lost their sons, that rhetoric feels like salt in the wound.
13: Assassino! Assassino!
7: Yesterday at a protest, they called the governor a murderer and demanded his resignation.
13: Toda véspera de uma grande eleição, há uma estratégia. A estratégia de entrar as nossas comunidades.
7: A woman who lost her son in this week's raid said every time an election approaches, it's a strategy to attack their communities, to spread terror, and then use that to campaign. Community activist Raul Santiago says the country can't afford to normalize this kind of violence.
9: que aconteceu hoje não pode se repetir nunca mais. Tem que ter um acordo da sociedade, tem que ter um movimento de todo mundo.
7: Because, he says, there is no success in an operation where more than 100 people are brutally executed. For the world, I'm Tibisay Seah.

0: Baseball fans have had lots to talk about this week with an epic World Series underway, an international World Series, I might add, because it's Toronto against LA. Just ahead, how politics and national pride are supercharging Canadian baseball fans. 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

0: This is The World. I'm Marco Werman. If you weren't already a fan of baseball, this is the World Series to become one. These Dodgers-Blue Jays games have been spectacular. Game 3 was an 18-inning battle in Los Angeles that ended like this.
1: Freeman sends a fly ball to center field. Varsho's going back before the clock strikes midnight. Freddie Freeman has ended it. It's a repeat hero with the last word on a Game 3 classic.
0: Yeah, you can feel the excitement. It was the Dodgers with that win after more than 6 hours of baseball. But Toronto came back and now leads the series 3-2. Of course, the series is not just about the number of hits, runs, and outs. It's being played at a moment of high political drama between the U.S. and Canada. Leanne Goodman is an editor of The Conversation. She joins us from Toronto. You're a Blue Jays fan, Leanne. Let's put that out there first. So how are you feeling about the series at this point?
2: You know, I'm pretty anxious because it's a state of Toronto sports fandom to be constantly fearful that they're going to collapse.
0: I mean, there have been some spectacular games. Baseball fans are getting wowed by just how great this World Series is. Here's one moment among many that stands out. Blue Jays are at Dodger Stadium. Fans are just getting seated when the first pitch is thrown.
1: Going game five with a fastball that's hit in the air to deep left field. Call to the track. It's a bomb on the first pitch of game five.
0: First pitch, home run.
1: Now Vlad Jr. hooks a ball down the left field.
0: Then third pitch, home run.
1: To start game five. Three pitches in, 2-0 Toronto.
0: What was your reaction when the Blue Jays took that lead 2-0 in the first three pitches of that game?
2: To be honest, I kind of felt sorry for their pitcher. I mean, I was delighted, but you really feel for the pitcher in those situations, right? The pressure on them. And the game can, you know, win or lose based on their performance. So my first reaction was, oh, this poor pitcher. But of course, I was delighted. You know, two homers in the first three pitches. It's great. And that's kind of part of the Blue Jay folklore, is how they hit these huge homers at very critical moments that change the course of the series.
0: So I want to put the baseball talk on pause for a moment, because this is all happening at a time of great political tension between the Trump White House and Canada. How has that manifested itself in this World Series?
2: You know, there's not been a news story on it, but I know at the very beginning of the series, they kicked somebody out of the stadium for wearing a Canada is not for sale cap. So I suspect they've told the players not to touch that. But I can tell you, in my own circle and friends across the country, it feels special this year. It feels like it's something different because of all the tensions right now. We really feel like a real sense of national unity, and we're really rallying around the Jays. And I think it's particularly due to the, you know, the Trump situation, and we feel a bit beat up by the Americans right now. So this seems like a bit of a, maybe a bit of a revenge fantasy, even though most of the players are Americans.
0: Yeah, well, that's interesting. That's the makeup of the team. But what about Toronto fans? I mean, are they also taking this wider geopolitical headline on board as they root for the Blue Jays?
2: Yeah, absolutely. People really feel like this is something that's an important moment for Canada, particularly right now. I mean, Toronto fans are pretty diehard on the Jays, but what is interesting to me is it's been a real noticeable marketing tactic to promote them as being a unifying force for Canada. So you've got fans in Vancouver who would ordinarily be cheering for the Mariners. It's become a real, in Quebec, where the majority are Francophones, it's become a real rallying cry in Canada. The whole country is behind them for sure.
0: So do we know how some of the American players on the Blue Jays feel about kind of being the proxy for Canadian frustration, shall we say?
2: You know, they don't go into the politics, but I will say that especially Schneider, the manager of the team, and a couple of the other Jays have really gone on in at great length about how they love playing for an entire country, how special it is for them. They just don't touch Trump or politics, which I think is probably by design.
0: So it sounds like there's more on the line for Toronto than just winning the series. Like, aside from baseball bragging rights, what else would the victory at the World Series mean?
2: For Toronto in particular, there's a lot of anxiety. We never quite believe we're going to win. And I think this win, I think it's giving Toronto sports fans a bit of, you know, confidence, a bit of an understanding that we can compete against the best and that our teams are world-class. And it's just a reminder that we're competitors. We're in the game.
0: That's amazing. So this year, what does it mean to be a Blue Jays fan for you?
2: You know, it's been great for me because I was at the Joe Carter game in 93 when they won the World Series, and I was pregnant with my son, who now lives overseas and has watched every Jays game this season and is now just happens to be in Canada renewing his visa. And is so he and I are watching all the games together. So that's been fantastic, a really lovely mother-son bonding experience. Nice. Yeah, it's been great. Like, he was in my womb when Joe Carter hit that home run.
0: The circuit is complete.
2: Honestly, I'm, like any other Toronto sports fan, constantly in a state of high anxiety. Like, when they're pitch, I can barely watch. So my son has to sort of talk me off the ledge and remind me of 93.
0: 93, the last time the Toronto Blue Jays won the World Series. That was Leanne Goodman, a Toronto-based editor at The Conversation and a major Jays fan. Her team plays the Dodgers again tomorrow night in Toronto. The Jays lead the series 3-2.
3: Radio Free Asia will begin shutting down its news operations tomorrow. It is one of four federally funded international broadcasters that the Trump administration wants to dismantle.
0: RFA has been around since 1996. Its core mission, to provide independent news and information across Asia in different languages.
3: Mandarin, Korean, Uyghur, and Tibetan, among other languages. Fans of the news service say its absence will be noticeable in countries run by authoritarian regimes where there are no legitimate independent news outlets and limited freedom of speech. And now here are a few more global headlines that we are following.
0: Hurricane Melissa is forecast to pass near Bermuda late today. The massive storm hit Haiti, Jamaica, and Cuba this week. About 3/4 of Jamaica was left without electricity. In Cuba, the storm also took down power and communication lines. Cuban officials have yet not said how widespread the damage is.
3: Tanzania is seeing a second day of protests following the country's recent elections. Authorities ordered a curfew in Dar es Salaam, Tanzania's biggest city, after violent clashes between protesters and police. The ruling party has been in power since 1961. Human rights groups say the government was behind a wave of terror against the political opposition in the run-up to elections. Lawmakers from the European Parliament said today that voting in Tanzania was neither free nor fair.
0: Israel's military today said Hamas handed over 2 coffins to the Red Cross, containing the remains of hostages who were held in the Gaza Strip. The remains of 13 more hostages still need to be recovered. Israel has accused Hamas of violating the Gaza ceasefire agreement by being slow to hand over the remains of deceased hostages. Palestinian officials say Israel's strikes in reaction have killed dozens of people in recent days.
3: More global news is online for you at theworld.org. 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

0: This is The World. I'm Marco Werman. The Trump administration is launching U.S. military attacks in the Western Hemisphere. Yesterday, Defense Secretary Pete Hegseth announced another deadly strike on alleged drug smugglers. He said it took place in international waters off the Pacific coast of Mexico, killing four people. A previous strike on Monday against what the administration says are, quote, narco-terrorists, killed 14 people. Since early September, the American military has blown up more than a dozen suspected drug boats, killing at least 61 people. The World's Matthew Bell has more.
1: In a social media post, Pete Hegseth said the series of U.S. attacks against three boats on Monday ended with one survivor in the water. U.S. forces apparently contacted Mexican authorities about that. Mexico's Navy conducted a rescue operation, but no survivors were found. Mexican President Claudia Sheinbaum spoke about the incident during a news conference yesterday.
2: Como ustedes saben, nosotros queremos que se cumplan todos los tratados internacionales.
1: We want all international treaties to be complied with, the president said. And then she went on to say, quote, we don't agree with these attacks. Sheinbaum said she called for a meeting with the U.S. ambassador in Mexico to talk about what's going on. U.S. administration officials, including President Trump, say the military is taking the fight to Latin American drug gangs that are sending deadly narcotics into American cities and towns. The U.S. military strikes began early last month off the Caribbean coast of Venezuela, then Colombia. The ones off the western coast of Mexico are just the latest.
3: Well, I do think it's notable that the first strike that occurred on the 2nd of September coincided with the Secretary of State's visit to Mexico to discuss enhanced security cooperation.
1: That's Brian Finucan, a senior advisor with the International Crisis Group.
3: You know, one of the functions that these strikes play in the Caribbean is as a reminder to other states in the region of U.S. military capabilities as a potentially not so subtle threat, that if they do not cooperate with the U.S. on counter-narcotics, on security, that the U.S. could take unilateral military action on their territory.
1: That has not happened yet, but Trump has been threatening the Venezuelan government and, to a lesser extent, the one in Colombia. He's ordered a U.S. aircraft carrier strike group to deploy to the region. This will add major firepower to the forces already deployed there. President Trump has designated numerous Latin American drug cartels as terrorist organizations. Administration officials keep comparing the cartels to Al-Qaeda or ISIS, and they say deadly force is the only way to deal with them. But Brian Finucan says the White House still has not offered compelling justification for what the U.S. military is doing.
3: If this administration had a good story to tell on either the facts or the law relating to the strikes in the Caribbean and now the Pacific, they would be telling that story. Their failure to tell it is significant.
1: Members of Congress have raised questions about the legality of this military campaign, but it doesn't look like the Trump administration will stop anytime soon. Trump accuses Venezuela's president, Nicolas Maduro, of profiting from the drug trade, while Maduro says the United States is just engaging in a new form of imperialist aggression. In a recent speech, he said the accusations of drug trafficking are just a pretext.
4: Y el pueblo de los Estados Unidos lo sabe. Se están inventando una nueva guerra.
1: The people of the United States know it, Maduro said. They're making up a new eternal war. We will prevent it in South America and the Caribbean by saying no to war, yes to peace, and yes to prosperity. Sergio Guzman is the director of Colombia Risk Analysis, based in Bogota. He says most Colombians are not big fans of Maduro, but they're not happy about the way the Trump administration is going after him.
5: We have an aspirational view of the United States. We have very close military and intelligence sharing with the United States. But in this new act of aggression or rhetorical aggression, again, we have very close military and intelligence sharing with the United States. But in this new act of aggression,

for them. But at the same time, he says, people across the region are frustrated by the Trump administration's willingness to engage in military action that violates international law. For the world, I'm Matthew Bell.

0: In the Netherlands, a political party on the center-left looks set to emerge as the biggest winner in national elections. Preliminary results showed that the far-right party of Geert Wilders was running neck and neck with the center-left Democrats 66 party. 38-year-old Rob Jetten, who leads D66, hopes that when all of the votes are finally counted, he will be poised to form a coalition government that excludes the extreme right.
1: This is an historic election result because we've shown not only to the Netherlands but also to the world that it is possible to beat populist and extreme right movements. And I'm very eager to cooperate with other parties.
0: To learn more, we reached out to Sarah De Lange in Amsterdam. She's a professor of Dutch politics at the Institute of Political Science at Leiden University. De Lange told me the election results so far have included two surprises.
2: The first is that the two main centrist parties, the Christian Democrats and the Social Liberals, have done so well. But the second surprise is that although Geert Wilders' PVV, the main radical right party in the Netherlands, has lost, the radical right as a whole has remained stable. So other radical right parties have picked up his dissatisfied voters. So it's not the case that these voters have returned to the mainstream. Instead, they have voted for two alternative radical right parties, the first called Ja 21 and the second Forum for Democracy. The one is slightly more moderate than the PVV. The other is actually more radical than the PVV.
0: So how do you read these election results? What are the voters voting on and what are they saying?
2: So it shows that the Netherlands is really polarized. One segment of the population wants a centrist, stable, and moderate government. The other section of the Dutch population really wants a government of the right that devotes a lot more attention to immigration policy.
0: And I understand that even some of the centrist political parties have moved to the political right on issues, including immigration. Is that right? And if so, how much have their platforms changed?
2: Yes. Yeah, so a lot of mainstream parties in the Netherlands in these elections have taken quite outspoken positions on immigration. And there's a broad consensus that somehow immigration to the Netherlands should be limited. Whether or not that is through measures to reduce asylum applications or through a legislation that regulates labor migration, that is a point where the mainstream parties differ on quite substantially.
0: So it seems at this point most likely that the center-left party D66, led by Rob Jetten, is likely to be set to form a government. What kind of government might they put together?
2: So the election results as they stand now give Rob Jetten very few options. The only coalition of four parties that would have a majority in parliament would be a broad centrist coalition that would include the two centrist winners of the election, so D66 and CDA, but also the more left-leaning Green Labour Alliance and the more right-leaning VVD. Now, this is a difficult coalition to form because the VVD has been very outspoken that it's not willing to govern with the Green Labour Alliance.
0: So we have mentioned Rob Jetten from D66. Can you tell me more about him, this likely next prime minister?
2: Yes, yeah, so he's quite an interesting figure. He's relatively young. He's only 38. But he's been in politics for a long time. Many commentators compare him today, actually, to our former Prime Minister Mark Rutte because of his upbeat, positive campaign, his flexibility, his ability to get along with party leaders from both the left and the right. And he also has a bit this Teflon nature that Rutte used to have, that issues don't really affect him all that much in politics.
0: Mm. So he is kind of seen as a rising star, and now he has maybe reached the peak there.
2: Yeah, so he's been a rising star for

0: for a long time. He's had to step aside two elections ago to give Sigrid Kaag a chance as a party leader, but he's come back as a party leader more experienced and has taken his party to unprecedented heights.
1: More broadly, taking a bit of a step back from the party politics here, there are questions about how much support the far right can ultimately win. This goes for much of Europe. Do you think this election helps answer that question at all for the Netherlands?
0: Yes, I think it shows that the support for the far right is not fixed. It can develop over time. So we see that the far right bloc in parliament remains relatively stable. It's projected to gain one seat. But if we look at the electoral data that we now are seeing, we see that the group of voters who considers voting for one of these far-right parties has actually grown substantially since the 2003 elections.
1: How long is it likely to take for these parties to form a government?
0: You shouldn't be surprised if the negotiations take anywhere from 6 months to a year, even though everyone is saying that in the best interest of the country, the formation should be as fast as possible.
1: Wow, that's a long time, especially considering the last government took, what, 7 months to put together and then lasted only 11 months?
0: It's very normal at the moment for governments to take at least 6 months to form because of all the difficulties that are involved in compromising with so many parties.
1: And was this the outcome that was expected in terms of what the government might actually look like? It is a surprise that Geert Wilders did not come out decisively on top, right?
0: Yes, but at the same time, it was already clear that all the other parties were not willing to govern with him, either for principled reasons, because they feel that his program conflicts too much with constitutional principles, such as the freedom of religion, due to its stances on Islam, or for more pragmatic reasons, because they feel that Geert Wilders is not a trustworthy partner, given that he's now toppled two governments.
1: Is there anything we can gather about the rest of Europe and the trajectory of the far right from these results, election results in the Netherlands?
0: One of the things that this shows is that even when far-right parties govern and they don't manage to execute their programs, this does not necessarily mean that their voters will be dissatisfied and return to the mainstream. These are voters that are very distrustful of mainstream politics and parties and are therefore more likely to look for a radical right alternative or even to abstain from voting than return to the mainstream on short term.
1: Sarah De Lange is a professor of Dutch politics at the Institute of Political Science at Leiden University. She's been telling us about elections in the Netherlands where the far-right vote has splintered.
2: Earlier this month, we brought you a story about how dozens of weather balloons carrying bundles of contraband cigarettes were disrupting commercial flights in Lithuania. The balloons appeared to come from neighboring Belarus. Well, over the past week, the situation has escalated dramatically. Lithuanian airports were forced to close several times. And now the government in Vilnius, the Lithuanian capital, says it's closing its border with Belarus. The World's Europe correspondent, Orla Barry, has more.
3: The balloons are big, about the size of a car. And by Sunday night, Lithuanian authorities said they had detected 66 of them in the country's airspace. The main airport in Vilnius closed four times in the past week, disrupting dozens of flights and infuriating passengers trying to get back home to Lithuania.
4: We didn't hear anything from leaders of our country, and we were sitting for 40 hours in Frankfurt.
3: Project manager Adomas Taraskavicius was due to fly home from Frankfurt to Vilnius last Friday. He's not angry at the airlines or the airports, he says, but at the Lithuanian government that didn't seem to be doing anything to solve the crisis.
4: They saw last week what's happening, and the airport on Friday was closed for the second time, and they still waited. People, citizens were stuck in the airport.
3: On Monday, the Lithuanian government did act. Prime Minister Inga Ruginienė said she had authorized the army to shoot the helium balloons down.
5: Taip mes vėlgi siunčiame signalą, kad
3: We're sending a signal, she said, that we're ready to take the toughest actions whenever our airspace is compromised. Now the government is going a step further, shutting the country's border with Belarus until the end of November, preventing most Belarusians from travelling to Lithuania or transporting goods to the EU. Balloons carrying contraband into Lithuania aren't new. Hundreds were detected in the country's airspace last year too, authorities say. Local diplomats say it's unlikely this is just a smuggling operation by criminal gangs.
5: This is part of big Russia's and involving Belarus hybrid warfare campaign against Baltic countries, Central Europe and the rest of Europe.
3: Eitvydas Bajarūnas is a former Lithuanian ambassador to Russia and a visiting fellow with the Centre for European Policy Analysis.
5: It's aiming to create panic, to diminish public trust in national institutions, also in NATO-EU capacity to cope with this problem.
3: The Prime Minister of Lithuania calls it a hybrid attack too, designed to destabilise the country. The Belarusian leader is a close ally of Russian President Vladimir Putin. But proving they're in cahoots isn't easy. Political analyst Katia Glod, who's originally from Belarus, says the government in Minsk could also be making a profit from this whole scheme.
6: Tobacco business has been one of those top businesses in Belarus that has been very lucrative. It might have been that there was their way to smuggle more, and the regime is just turning a blind eye to this because they very much rely on these businesses.
3: The Belarus Customs Authority has condemned Lithuania's decision to close the border. But Glod, who's deputy head of the new Eurasia Strategy Centre, a London-based think tank, says it's hard to say just how much the Belarusian economy will be affected. EU sanctions on the country have already brought severe cuts to goods travelling over the border, she says. It's more likely the local population that'll suffer, she says. Diplomat Eitvydas Bajarūnas says the Lithuanian government doesn't have a choice. How else do you get the attention of the Belarusian leader, he says?
5: We create pain to Belarus in order to have their reaction.
3: And it got a reaction. It's a petty move by a small country, Alexander Lukashenko, the Belarusian president, said. It's a crazy scam, he said. Katia Glod says what the Belarusian leader does next might give us a clue as to who's really behind it all.
6: If it's a domestic issue and has to do with these private smugglers that are linked to this businessman close to Lukashenko and his family, then I think he would interfere. But if not, it would look likely that the order was coming from Moscow.
3: Lithuania's prime minister said this week she's ready to keep the border closed for as long as it takes. For The World, I'm Orla Barry.

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0: This is The World. I'm Marco Werman. Turkey sits at the crossroads between Europe and Asia, a region known historically as the Levant. It's a place that National Geographic explorer Paul Salopek was keen to pass through on his Out of Eden walk, the multi-year project in which he's retracing the physical path of human migration. When we caught up recently, I asked Paul about his time walking through that part of the Middle East. Paul, let's start off by orienting our maps, because we're going back in time to 2014. You walked through Turkey in that year, a few years into your journey. Where had you been just before arriving in Turkey, and what direction were you walking in?
1: So, as you know, Marco, my project began kind of in one of the cradles of humankind. So I started in the Rift Valley of Africa in the country of Ethiopia, took a camel boat across the Red Sea to Saudi Arabia, walked through the deserts of Saudi Arabia, and then walk through the mountains of Jordan, cross the West Bank into Israel. And then because of the gigantic civil war in Syria at the time, ended up taking a ship across the Mediterranean to begin the walk across eastern Turkey or Anatolia.
0: That perspective is important, especially in this case, because in the minds of many people, this whole region from Turkey all the way down to the Sinai, it's known as the Levant. It's a French word meaning rising, as in the rising of the sun. How did that emerge as its moniker?
1: You know, this is a very Eurocentric term, right? So your Western Europeans would look to the East. And so that's where this comes from. Going into very deep history, if you remove kind of the Eurocentric kind of cellophane layer, this was a crossroads, the birthplace of agriculture, the birthplace of these three big monotheistic religions, and basically a contested ground between three jealous gods and a lot of strongmen that goes back millennia, not just centuries.
0: So going into Turkey, I'm imagining you had a lot to focus on. There's geography, there's history, there's archaeology. What was your plan?
1: So what I did is I landed at a port called Mersin, and the idea was to walk eastward. I, too, was headed towards sunrise, eventually hoping to head into Asia. What I sort of was dimly aware of at the time is that it was very contested ground between the Turkish government and a long simmering ethnic Kurdish kind of separatist movement. So there were tensions when I was walking through.
0: So we've spoken in the past about hospitality and your experiences being welcomed into the homes of strangers. What about Turkey and some of the people you met there and the time you spent with them? A lot of hospitality?
1: Incredible. Incredibly warm. I remember I started walking across Anatolia, that part of Turkey, in the midsummer. It was blisteringly hot. And I was walking with my Turkish walking partners and a mule. And when we were getting to villages, people would say, "Hey guys, come on up and have a tea with us." And often I slept on rooftops. People were sleeping out on the rooftops to get away from the heat. So I was kind of camping on rooftops from day to day to day to day.
0: I'm guessing you met a lot of people on the rooftops.
1: Indeed. It was like a communal sleeping. You know, everybody was in cots and there'd be some chit chat under the stars. And then in the morning, get up and head to the next village. It actually was lovely. It was very nice.
0: As you mentioned earlier, you had to detour around Syria. It was an intense and tragic time for a lot of people in the Middle East. Turkey is right next door to Syria, which was engulfed in that bloody civil war. How did that shape your travel plans, aside from having to take that boat?
1: Well, in a huge way, because, you know, Syria is such an important civilizational center for culture in the world. I mean, it was one of the endpoints of the Silk Road. It was one of the endpoints of these perfume trails, the incense trails coming up from Arabian deserts. It had a very vibrant culture and economy of its own. But it was, as you mentioned, it was in the grip of a bloodbath. And I knew I was inching close to the Syrian border because there were just refugees everywhere. There were people living under tents. And in that case, I lived under tents with them.
0: Yeah, and it wasn't contained just in Syria. I mean, things spread over the border. And at one point, you were walking very close to the Turkey-Syria border, and you had a pretty scary encounter. Can you tell us about that?
1: Yeah, you know, one of the things that sticks out from that particular part of the trail is that lots of refugees were spilling over the border, and Turkey was deploying its army to kind of control and channel them. Me and my walking partner and our mule got ambushed. People thought we were ISIS, that we were jihadists who had infiltrated from Syria. And so guys popped up out of this rocky plain and with guns, and we held up our hands and they marched us to their village. And it was a little bit dicey there for a while. Yeah, we had to do a lot of talking to clear things up.
0: So, I mean, what was the argument you and your partner eventually made that got you out of like their clutches?
1: So we basically just patiently showed them our documents, explained our contacts, There was a funny moment when they were pointing their guns at us at the very beginning, where they were shouting at us, "You guys are jihadists, you're ISIS." And my walking partner, Murat Yazar, put his hands up and shouted back. He said, "How can I be ISIS? I'm an atheist." And I turned to him and I said, "Murat, you just got us in even deeper trouble." So it just took a lot of jawboning. Yeah.
0: I mean, we're chuckling now, but it is an intense experience. It also contrasts sharply with what you experienced elsewhere in Turkey. I'm recalling that Istanbul used to be Constantinople and was kind of the center of the world. So I'm really curious when these kind of mixed memories of your, I'm curious when these memories of your otherwise cherished time in Turkey have reemerged elsewhere on your trek.
1: You know, I often look back on that time as kind of a very special time, Marco, because I think it's a region of the world that, as we mentioned, is often unsettled. I mean, I remember talking to an archaeologist in Israel who was like digging into the origins of Jerusalem, for example. And it's just, for the moment, say that this is part of the bigger picture. He said there are 700 distinct conflicts recorded since the origins of Jerusalem back in the Bronze Age. And I think I walked through just between two very difficult kind of conflicts. Like a year after I left Turkey, major battles happened through the landscapes that I walked through that I hold very precious in memory. These are kind of golden landscapes of hills and olive groves and very friendly villagers. I don't think I would be able to do it had I gone just a year later or 2 years later.
0: You ever rub your eyes, kind of just noting the coincidence and the window that you managed to slip through?
1: Yeah, it's just one of these quirks of kind of timing and serendipity, and then, you know, my project's driven by accident, and it was just kind of an accident of time when the Turkish government and the Kurds had a very fragile ceasefire, and it was already falling apart when I was there. So yeah, it was this rare moment where a door opened along the global trail and shut behind me.
0: National Geographic explorer Paul Salopek on his Out of Eden walk. Thanks again for joining us, Paul.
1: Always a pleasure, Marco.
0: Paul's walk has progressed over many years from the Levant through Asia and now across the Arctic into Alaska. 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
2: 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I'm Carolyn Beeler.
0: And I'm Marco Werman. 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

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This is K-Tuff, and I'm filling in for the hostess with the mostest, Joellen Schilke, on Art in Your Ear. That would be Pictures at an Exhibition by Mussorgsky, the ballet of the unhatched chicks when I was in elementary school, the day Pablo Picasso died in 1972, our art teacher came in tears and gathered herself together and made a presentation about Picasso that left an impression with me that still reverberates through the years of why he was important, what his art meant to the 20th century and to humanity at large, and what art and paintings can do for the soul of a person that views them. That lesson never left me. I'm still thankful from the bottom of my heart to Miss Wilson for being willing to drop any kind of teacher attitude and just share from her soul. So the first song we're going to hear after this Unhatched Chicks, lovely little song, is Rufus Wainwright. I knew I was going to do this. Rufus Wainwright, the art teacher.

Morning Picture by Adrian Rich. They have carried the mahogany chair out under the lilac bush, and my father and mother darkly sit there in black. Our clapboard house stands fast on its hill. My doll lies in her wicker pram, gazing at Western Massachusetts. This was our world. I could remake each shaft of grass, feeling its rasp on my fingers, draw out the map of every lilac leaf, or the net of veins on my father's grief-tranced hand. Out of my head, half-bursting, still filing, the dream condenses. Shadows, crystals, ceilings, meadows, globes, under the dull green of the lilacs, out in the light, carving each spoke of the pram, the turned porch under high early summer clouds. I am Effie, visible and invisible, remembering and remembered. A poem by Adrian Rich, inspired by the painting Morning Picture by Edwin Romanzo Elmer. After this next song by John Cale, we're going to be speaking, hopefully, with Derek Donnelly, muralist and artist in St. Petersburg. So keep it tuned right there on Art in Your Ear.

0: Eric Donnelly is a Tampa Bay native, a muralist whose large-scale works anchor neighborhoods, businesses, and cultural hotspots across Florida. From Clearwater Beach high-rises to St. Pete alleyways, Derek brings bold color, hand-drawn detail, and community storytelling to every wall. He collaborates with city leaders, brands, and grassroots organizations to deliver murals that feel alive and locally rooted. Welcome, Derek.
1: Thanks for having me.
0: Hey, so good to hear from you again. The last time we talked, I think it was at Carvana. Was that Carvana down in St. Pete?
1: Carvana, maybe?
0: Carvana, yeah. Yeah, it was 10 years ago.
1: Oh, goodness.
0: So it's been a long time. So yeah. Tell us a little bit about yourself, more than I just shared right there. But you've been doing this for a long, long time in the St. Pete and Tampa Bay area.
1: Yeah, about 15 years now. Like you said, I'm born and raised. I was born at Bayfront downtown. And I've been doing it about 15 years since 2010, 11. Started going downtown and mixing and mingling with the other artists and creative community, and before you know it, painting the walls and doing all kinds of murals around town, and time's been flying. It's been a lot of fun.
0: If people want to check out your work, they can go to what's called, I love this, Saint Paint Arts.
1: Saint Paint Arts.
0: Very, very nice.
1: Or it's also my Instagram and any of my social media handles.
0: And you can check out all of Derek's works. What's the procedure like to have a mural done? How does that come about? Because they come up, and who decides?
1: It really depends, on who's curious about it. If it's a restaurant or a hotel or a couple trying to do something in their backyard by their pool. It really just depends, on all that stuff. And like I said, I do, all that, residential, commercial, nonprofit work, you name it.
0: The works that are up there, what's the normal time frame of how long they stay up? Because I've been here for 20 years, moved down here in 2005, and there were murals, and then suddenly there was a just a creative explosion of murals that happened throughout the last 20 years. What's the average life span of a mural?
1: The lifespan of them varies. The everything from the prep and how well an artist or a contractor takes care of the prep work for a wall, pressure washing, cleaning it, priming it, that kind of thing, all the way down to which way the wall faces. If it's a south facing wall, it's getting beat up by the sun, and down here in Florida, we got salt water in the air and everything. So, but a clear coat can help probably preserve these for 10-15 years, depending.
0: Do you also redo them or fix them up if they need it?
1: Oftentimes, even with St. Petersburg Brewing, I did a mural for them. It's actually one of my first commission murals, and I actually redid that a few years ago. So we did it 2013-14, and then redid it a couple years ago. So about 10 years for that one.
0: When you're thinking about a mural, you're thinking about usually a very large piece that can be seen from blocks away. And having known many, many artists that, work on canvases or from 8x10 to, any size up, but not as big as buildings. What is the approach? How is it different as an artist when you approach something so large?
1: Well, it's actually very, very intensive in the planning process. You almost have to paint it in your head or, in your studio as far as what supplies am I going to need, how much paint, how am I going to scale this up onto the wall. And there's a lot of little tricks. Some folks use a grid method. We've got projectors nowadays, different things. And actually, lately, a lot of folks have been using the MetaQuest. So using, virtual reality and or AR, augmented reality, to get them, traced up on the wall. In this economy, it's definitely a time saver. Time is money. So, whatever it takes to get that. I'd say that's the biggest difference, though, is really the planning aspect of it. Whereas, if you're just working on a canvas in your studio, it's a lot more free-flowing and creative, let's say, where you're just doing art. With a lot of what I do specifically, it's very, very production-based.
0: Plus the fact that people are looking at it every day. So, you right. know, you're definitely large scale plein air for sure.
1: Absolutely.
0: You know, and do you ever get feedback as you're painting? People come by and say, "Hey, what are you doing there?"
1: Oh yeah, constantly. There's there's several different funny things or things people say. You know, and I think people just want to interact. A lot of times they don't know what to say, so you'll hear a lot of great job, obviously all that, and then missed the spot.
0: Oh gosh!
1: One that, again, folks just want to interact. They don't know what to say. So,
0: sure,
1: whatever.
0: Sure, because you want to say the right thing. You don't want to say the wrong thing. And it's kind of right. like when artists have their shows, their gallery shows. They like to overhear what people are really saying about their art.
1: Right.
0: So that instant feedback. One of the things that I think is so important about murals is the fact that all ages see them. And a child that maybe has never been exposed to art museums or art or galleries, and it's not just a big deal in their home, they see that. And I think that's a great outreach to our youth to show that, buildings aren't just buildings. They can actually be a canvas.
1: Yeah, they can be a canvas as well. That's one of my favorite things about what I do, the fact that it is for everybody. Very seldom is there, an artistic, expression or medium that, you're able to reach the masses like that. And I think the murals definitely do that, whether it's, someone middle-aged driving to work on a Monday or, a kid on the school bus. It is for everybody, but nobody can take it home, outside
0: right.
1: of a photograph or something.
0: So right.
1: It's for everyone.
0: Oh, I've taken lots of pictures of murals.
1: Yeah.
0: Oh, man. It's
1: we encourage folks to do that. I get a lot of questions about, people taking pictures of them or posting them, and we just, have to credit the artist if you can find their name on there. And, it's for everyone, like we said, and it's, definitely important that we share it and, share it with the community, too.
0: Well, we're going to hear a song right now. Take a little break. We'll be right back with you. And I'd like to talk a little bit about that intersection of commerce and art and how that can sometimes be fraught with issues and opinions and people's feelings hurt. And we'll talk a little bit about that. But I picked this song out just for you. It's from the 1960s. It's called from the band Creation. It's called Painter Man.

0: We're back with Derek Donnelly, very wonderful artist and muralist down in St. Petersburg in the Tampa Bay area. Welcome back, Derek.
1: Yeah, thanks for having me.
0: I like that song, Creation.
1: You know, it's awesome. I've never heard that before. Yeah, that's going to be my new anthem.
0: Excellent, excellent. Well, there was a bit of a controversy, as they say in England, controversy in downtown St. Pete with the big pink building. If you live in St. Pete, you had to notice that this building was being transformed into pink everywhere. What was that all about?
1: So the pink buildings, the whole idea behind that was, you know, these old buildings are, you know, getting demolished sometime soon. Obviously, you know, new high rise is going up.
0: Yes.
1: So, you know, very melancholy with all that stuff. But we thought it was really cool that the investors really wanted to kind of support the artists, you know, on the front end of this development, you know, before the demolition. You know, oftentimes, you know, a lot of these big investors and things, you know, these groups, they do sponsor, you know, the mural festival and different things over the years. And I think a lot of the confusion and the uproar is I don't think we've seen it this way before when, you know, they're actually investing on the front end. You know, usually it's after they build a big high rise and hire, you know, a mural or, you know, the mural festival to do something. This time it was a little different because we're seeing it on the front end as, you know, part of a PR campaign. And again, them wanting to kind of immerse themselves in the creative culture of St. Pete. So.
0: But we got through that, and I know there were some artists that, you know, the cries of, well, that's like a sellout, or you're just shilling for it. But
1: yeah.
0: The history of art is, it has to be financed. It has to be financed by either selling your own paintings or pictures, or you have to have a sponsor or a patron. So I'm glad that all came about and happened. And how much of that did you contribute to the painting of the pink?
1: Well, you know what? I did a small section. It's still the side of a building. But I did a smaller section on the whole property. You know, there's several buildings on that block that were all painted pink for this endeavor. And, I took a story and a half section over on the corner and painted these pink betta fish. You know, something kind of complement the pink and kind of work with that color. So I did my spot, and we had, you know, a lot of other artists out there. You know, Vitale Brothers, John Vitale specifically kind of was the ringleader with this whole thing. And I think it's important to note that, you know, we've had, you know, Vitale Brothers, myself, Dreamweaver, Whitney Holburn, Artist Esh, you know, a lot of, you know, Tampa Bay's favorite artists, you know, out there working on this. So, you know, I think that said something as far as, you know, any kind of naysaying or anything like that. It really, you know, does speak speaks volumes, I think, when we all get together and do something neat together.
0: I think the assumption should be made with any businesses opening downtown or wanting to change anything about downtown. The understanding has to be that we really are an art city. St. Petersburg, and I live on Central, it is an art city. And that has come about through time and effort and decades of investment and different museums coming to our area. It's so exciting to know that here in Florida, and I was living in Cincinnati when I heard that Dali was going to open up in St. Petersburg, and it's like the early 80s, like, what? And I think that was the beginning. I think that just opened the door to the idea that St. Petersburg could be a refuge and a place of true heritage for artists. And what's coming up for you? I mean, what are you working on now, and what can
1: I've got quite a few forks in the fire. I'm going to be doing a mural with some of the kids over at Plato's Academy in Pinellas Park, right around the corner from my studio here. And then actually next weekend, we have the Reggae Rise Up Festival in downtown St. Pete.
0: Yes.
1: Every year they invite us out, you know, a handful of the artists to, you know, come out. They build these mobile temporary walls. And we're just, you know, a visual art component to the whole music festival that they have every year. They roll out the red carpet, pay us, give us tickets, food vouchers, the whole nine. So, they really hook us up every year. And it's a lot of fun working alongside some of the, some of the real notable people from around the world. You know, they get different artists from around the globe. So,
0: Sounds exciting. Is your studio open?
1: No, it's kind of a private studio.
0: Okay.
1: But yeah, I'm always available if someone wants to, you know, pop by, check it out.
0: Yeah, I'm sitting in for Joe Ellen, and I decided to look up some information about art galleries and museums in the entire Tampa Bay area, including, you know, Manatee, and it's like 200. There's like 200 galleries and museums in this entire area. It's mind-boggling. And if anybody wants to email me at wmnf.org, I can send you a list because I have it ready to copy and paste for you, including, you know, all the biggies, but there's so much out there. So, and you're part of it, Derek, and I've enjoyed your work for many, many years. And you don't just have one style. And look up Derek on saintpaintarts.com. That's S-A-I-N-T, saint, and then the word paint, and arts.com, and you can see what I'm talking about. Really appreciate you taking some of your time today to talk about murals and art and the history of St. Petersburg. And again, thank you so much for stopping by.
1: Yeah, thanks for the coverage, and, you know, we appreciate it as a creative community in Tampa Bay. You know, we kind of do it without the support, so we appreciate it.
0: Yeah, thanks again. Take care.
1: All right, you too.
0: Bye-bye.
1: Bye-bye.
0: Time for some Jonathan Richman. No one was like Vermeer.

Starry Night by Anne Sexton. That does not keep me from having a terrible need for the word religion. Then I go out at night to paint the sky. The Vincent van Gogh in a letter to his brother. The town does not exist except where one black-haired tree slips up like a drowned woman into the hot sky. The town is silent. The night boils with 11. Oh, starry, starry night, this is how I want to die. It moves. They are all alive. Even the moon bulges in its orange irons to push children like a god from its eye. The old unseen serpent swallows up the stars. Oh, starry, starry night, this is how I want to die. Into that rushing beast of the night, sucked up by that great dragon, to split from my life with no flag, no belly, no cry. The Starry Night by Anne Sexton, inspired by Van Gogh's Starry Night. Let's jump into some more songs here on Art in Your Ear, filling in for Joanne Shoki.

Landscape with the Fall of Icarus, William Carlos Williams. According to Bruegel, when Icarus fell, it was spring. A farmer was plowing his field. The whole pageantry of the year was awake, tingling near. The edge of the sea concerned itself, sweating in the sun that melted the wing's wax. Unsignificantly off the coast, there was a splash. Quite unnoticed, this was Icarus drowning. Landscape with the Fall of Icarus, William Carlos Williams, inspired by the painting Landscape with the Fall of Icarus, Peter Bruegel the Elder. Well, we have an exciting time coming to downtown St. Pete for many reasons. It's pretty much always exciting. One of the biggest exhibitions, art exhibition, in Tampa.

0: Tampa Bay returns to St. Pete this weekend. It's the Outdoor International Juried Art Show, Embracing Our Differences. That's going to be downtown March 7th through April 12th in Pointer Park in St. Petersburg. So make sure you try to catch that. As well as tomorrow, and we had a DJ here, John Dingfelder, called and said there's a one-day only Seminole Heights local art sale, 10 to 5 p.m., 3922 North Tampa Street. For more information, contact Wes Miller, 813-244-3893. 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So try to catch that too. Whether you're in Hillsboro or Pinellas, there's always something artsy going on. We're going to keep celebrating the arts with music, with poetry, and with information for you. It's time for Finishing the Hat. And this is from, oh my goodness. I will have to look that up, but Finishing the Hat. Andy Patinkin.
1: Mademoiselles, you and me, pal, second bottle, she looks for me, bonnet flapping, yapping, roof, chicken, pastry, yes, she looks for me. Good. Let her look for me to tell me why she left me, as I always knew she would.

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Dizzy from the height. 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Entering the world of the hat.

finishing the hat, Mandy Patinkin from Sunday in the Park with George. That would be George Seurat from that very famous painting. All that information has slipped right out of my little cranium. But really, Mandy Patinkin, what a national treasure he is. Sesame Street was really, really focused on making sure children learned all about art and dance and music and song. And they had all kinds of artists that would collaborate. And one of those was with Philip Glass and Catherine Eisen about the geometry of circle and how the colors and the circles and the patterns emerge in the artwork. Geometry of circles. Look up the animation if you get a chance. Philip Glass, animation by Catherine Eisen.

Nude Descending a Staircase by X.J. Kennedy. Toe after toe, a snowing flesh, a gold of lemon, root and rind. She sits and sifts in sunlight down the stairs with nothing on, nor on her mind. We spy beneath the banister a constant thresh of thigh on thigh. Her lips imprint the swinging air that parts to let her parts go by. One woman, waterfall. She wears her slow descent like a long cape, and pausing on the final stair, collects her motions into shape. Nude Descending a Staircase by X.J. Kennedy. Inspired by Marcel Duchamp's painting Nude Descending a Staircase. Poetry, art, music, they all flow together and they all influence each other. We're going to continue with a few more songs for the end of this show. I'd like to also tell you about Awakening into the Sun Festival. I just got an email about that down in St. Petersburg, March 7th and 8th, Saturday and Sunday, 10 to 8. 10 to 5 on Sunday, Bayshore Drive, St. Petersburg. Maybe I'll see you there because we do plan on going downtown this weekend. Oh, yeah. Well, it's time for They Might Be Giants. Tipping their hat to the artist James Ensor.

0: More from pictures at an exhibition. Yes, the Great Gate of Kiev. Maybe you'll run into Joellen here. I'm filling in for her on Art in Your Ear. I'm K-Tuff. And the hostess with the mostest will be back next week. But also like to announce Spiff's annual 50th International Folk Fair. 50 years of celebrating diversity. England Brothers Park in Pinellas Park, Florida. 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I do the 70 show, which comes tomorrow, so hopefully you'll tune in there. 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It's been a great time for me, and hopefully you enjoyed yourself. Thanks again to Derek Donnelly for joining us, muralist and artist in the St. Petersburg area. And if you would like a copy of all of those galleries and museums, we'll go to the 70s show Rocks with K-Tuff, and I'll be glad on Facebook, and I'll be glad to send you that list of galleries and museums. 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

0: good one.
1: All right, that is a good one. Where'd that song come from, honey? Carol King, 1970-something. Anyway, sometimes you win, sometimes you lose. That's the theme of our show today. Tuesday's primary elections created some surprises, some not surprises, and we're here to discuss them. This is Down and Dirty, and I'm John Dingfelder. I'm joined by my co-host, Lynn Marvin Dingfelder, our brilliant guests, Shelley Reback and Patrick Montega, who need no introduction.
2: Hey.
1: Vic DeMaio will join us in a few minutes. Good morning, Pat.
2: Morning. Glad to be here.
1: Exciting week.
2: It was for you know, the five or six of us who care about elections. Yeah, it was exciting.
1: Fewer and fewer, huh? Shelley, how about you? Were you glued to the television set or the radio?
3: I actually was not. I was following it on my phone, but, you know, I wasn't glued to it.
1: Were you out of town or you were here?
3: No, I was here. I was just busy doing something else.
1: Okay.
3: I was in a rehearsal for a theater production.
0: Hey.
3: But I was following along. I certainly had some candidates that I was rooting for.
0: Me too.
3: Quietly, and, you know.
1: Vic DeMaio, you had a vested interest in... hold on.
0: It's all right.
4: Yeah,
0: it's all right.
4: I got it.
1: A vested interest in at least one local race, and, of course, in many others as well. What did you think of Tuesday night?
4: I thought it had a lot of surprises. For me, I think even the race I was most vested in, which was Luis Salazar to replace the West Tampa Town and Country.
1: Yeah, we'll get to that once.
0: That was
1: definitely get to that.
0: Crazy race.
1: Crazy race. All right, let's start with the big one. Angie Nixon takes off and defeats, in a big surprise, Alex Vindman.
3: Yeah,
1: Shelley, how about it?
3: I was thrilled to see.
1: I think you won it. You proposed her or selected her as one of your picks.
3: Yes, I did. I recommended her.
1: You recommended her.
3: I recommended her. She's a true fighter and a Floridian. You know, she has deep ties to this state. She's been all over the state talking to people.
0: Yeah, she's working it hard.
3: Yeah, listening to people. And, you know, Vindman, who I really respect and value, you know, he's a hero, really, for what he did to reveal the Ukraine phone call that Trump had that basically kickstarted Trump's first impeachment. Nothing bad to say about Vindman,
1: no.
3: Except he's a terrible campaigner.
1: He was pretty flat.
3: He personally was a terrible campaigner, and his campaign itself was terrible.
0: Very flat. But so much money. Can you believe the money that she beat? That
3: yes,
0: was really
3: but let
0: impressive.
3: Me say, let me say something about the money. He has now come out and he is giving a big portion of that money to the Florida Democratic Party.
1: Oh, he had leftover.
3: Yeah, tons left. He had $7 million left over.
1: That's crazy. And
0: he raised like 13 or something. 16. Yeah.
1: Oh, what was he doing, Pat Montego? Was he like storing it away for the general?
3: For the general.
2: He believed his press releases. Yeah. He believed the fact that Washington had decided he was a candidate because he had the ability of small donations from around the country. It is going to be hard to beat Moody without any money. And so Washington bought into the fact that if this guy can raise money, we have a shot here, and maybe it helps the rest of the ticket because maybe we can pay for a ground game. And so everybody really got on board with that. I mean, I endorsed him because I wanted a winner.
1: Yeah.
2: You know, I am happy to support Angie Nixon. So
1: what's your worry?
2: So I don't really have a worry. I think Moody's going to be tough no matter who it's going to be. When you take a look at the votes, Moody got more votes than both Democrats put together in the primary. And when you look at her votes compared to the winner of the Republican gubernatorial, she's way up there. So she's got this huge amount of votes. She has been, she works, so you can't say she's not working.
3: It's going to be a turnout race. Yeah. That's the issue.
2: Sure.
3: And that's the reason why I recommended Angie, because nobody was going to turn out for Vindman. They didn't know him. He wasn't a Florida guy.
1: He wasn't exciting.
3: He didn't have an exciting platform. His statements about the Israel-Palestine issue were a problem for the base. And, you know, so I felt Angie could turn out the base.
1: Yeah.
3: And we can't win without that.
0: The contrast between Moody and Angie couldn't be more crazy and
1: diverse. Let's talk about when we first met Angie.
0: Her passion.
1: There was a political party. Right. She walked in the party. We were kind of surprised to see her.
0: Our house. Yeah.
4: At your house, right?
1: And she walked in and she lit up the room.
0: She did. She was really exciting and energized everybody. And I was thrilled to have her there. First time I'd seen her in person.
3: But the fact that she was even there is why I think she is going to energize Democratic voters, independent voters, and people disgusted with the whole MAGA regime.
1: So, Vic, how about the DSA issue?
4: The elephant in the room.
1: Yeah, how about the DSA issue?
4: The Democratic Socialists of America could be the death knell of the party, because I've had a lot of calls since the election. People that either going to
0: maybe
4: quit.
0: It's the rejuvenation of the party. I get
4: the progressives and the socialists being a driving force.
0: They're
4: and
0: young.
4: Enthusiasm, right? But the problem we have here, and I have this with the Hispanic caucus, and when you mention the word socialista, and it goes right to comunista, and that's what I'm in West Tampa walking around the cachetories, they call me the comunista because I'm the Democrat. So now you just put a big fat label on the Democrats that we're socialist, and that's a horrible word, especially in the Hispanic community.
3: I would say, I wish that she had taken the position of El Sayed in Michigan, which is that I'm a capitalist, but I believe in regulated capitalism, because what we have now is just not serving working people.
4: Yeah, but Jolly was running away the next day, very next day, Jolly was running.
3: And that was a mistake.
4: Well, to your opinion,
2: I agree.
4: It
2: is a mistake.
3: That was a mistake.
2: The reality is that we need unity. We all are going to have to love each other.
4: Right.
2: And Democrats have to stop hating other Democrats
0: more than
2: they hate a Republican.
4: But I'm just being realistic here. I'm not saying this.
2: The reality is, I'm sure if I went down a list with Nixon and said, what do you believe in, what do I believe in, I bet it's 98% in line.
1: Okay, how about this?
0: I agree with you.
1: What if the conservative or more moderate Democrats show up for Jolly, okay, and the progressives show up for her?
4: Right.
1: They're not going to turn around and vote Republican on the next on the next.
2: What you could end up with is undervotes. Just people who are skipping a race because they just don't want to get involved in that.
4: This is the national debate that the Democratic Party is having right now.
3: But that would be the fault of Vic DiMaio and people who
4: I'm
3: are
4: not telling
3: wrong.
4: You. No, this no, is no. not my
3: people
4: opinion.
3: Are, let me
4: I'm just being
3: say.
4: Honest. I'm telling you truth. I'm telling you what I hear. Okay. I'm not. This is not my personal opinion.
3: Right. But don't you think because you hear those
4: things. And I could blame Shelley Reback for being a DSA supporter.
3: Okay, but don't you believe that because you hear those things, it's your responsibility as a Democrat to disabuse people of the notion that that is a scary thing that should drive them away from voting for Angie? Because I certainly feel that a responsibility as an American Jew to talk to some of the Jewish people that I know who say they're not going to vote for Angie because of her position on Israel. I feel a great responsibility.
4: You know where my complaints came from? The Jewish caucus. The Jewish caucus in Hillsborough County, I had many key members there. They were the first ones to call and express, because there are also some things about her being anti-Semitic and things like that. That's what the DSA, because of the Palestinian issue with
0: Shelley, go talk to him.
1: I have a question for all of you. She's in the middle of a campaign. Right. She's getting some momentum. 2 or 3 weeks before the election, she joins the DSA.
4: Right.
1: Yeah. Why?
0: Timing.
2: Maybe she felt she was behind. Maybe she felt like she needed to do something. I mean, the problem is there was no polling in this race. For as big as it was, obviously Vindman didn't do a single bit of polling, or he would have realized he needed to run a campaign.
4: Right.
2: Nobody else seemed to do any real polling here. They were all focused on the Republicans, had poll after poll after poll about their gubernatorial race, and there was not a single poll that came out. And so, when you're in a vacuum, you start to do things based on what you feel, what you think.
0: And the people slapping you on the back saying you're doing great.
2: I would assume if I was Nixon, I felt I was an underdog because everybody else felt I was an underdog. Right?
0: I just want to add just a second of levity.
1: Yeah, I don't want to jump to
0: just
1: another
0: Just a second
1: race.
0: Of levity. I never thought that I would wear a Nixon political shirt.
1: Bada boom.
4: That's true.
1: Skip, okay. Where's your drums? Bada boom.
0: Yeah. Okay.
1: But, all right, good one, Lynn.
0: But I think the point is that there's a contrast between these two women that goes beyond the visuals. She speaks to the energy. It speaks to what they stand for. And hopefully people will listen and it won't just be party lines. Remember, what we need to win are independence. And I think the youth vote. We've turned off the youth vote for a while, and we need to bring them in. And if it takes the DSA to bring them back to the party, then let's embrace them and say, okay, where's the middle? How can we meet in the middle?
1: Here's a good question, I think, because I'm about to ask it.
0: Just ask them. It's brilliant.
1: Will this energize the black voters to come out in the state of Florida for a potential black woman senator?
3: It did, because Angie got 150,000 votes more than Vindman, and 40,000 of those were in her home county, Duval. Which, you know, there was a very heavy black vote there. But I just want to say one thing, back to what I started to say to Vic earlier. It is our responsibility as Democrats, each and every one of us, to speak to our people, whoever they are. If it's your people, the Latins, if it's my people, the Jews, it's a responsibility that we each of us have to make people understand that if you believe in 90% of the platform that Angie is putting forth, that has to be where your vote is. That has to be, because, you know, we're Americans. We're not Israelis. We're not Palestinians. We are Americans, and we are voting for the America that we want.
1: I think we're going to have some of these young DSA folks from the Tampa Bay area on next week. So we'll hear more about that. All right, let's move on to a no surprise.
2: One thing before you move on. On the African-American issue, I do think that having a African-American on the top of the Democratic ticket does help us in not getting some drift over for African-Americans voting for a black governor.
1: Yeah, right.
2: Because now he will be attacking her. He will be attacking Democratic socialists. He'll be attacking all Democrats and socialists. And so African-Americans will have two, blacks, but both tickets at the top.
1: Which one will come first?
2: And they will take a look. And they will say, one of them's actually talking about our community, and the other person's talking about Donald Trump. And so I think it will help, because had there been no African-American at the top of our ticket and you had a black at the top of theirs, I think you could have got a little bit of drift.
4: Mm-hmm. Right.
1: Well, should we talk
4: about the DSA? I'm just being honest and putting it on the table. We have to discuss it, and we got to figure out what to do.
0: Of course, that's why we're here.
4: I'm not here.
0: That's what we do. It's down and dirty.
2: They were going to attack us as socialists, whether we had a DSA or not.
4: No.
2: They were.
4: I know.
2: No matter what. And so the reality is that, and when you talk about us talking to our fellow people, the real problem is that we have to have a party that helps us resolve the issue of what socialism is.
0: Yeah.
2: You know, the reality is that anybody who comes from Venezuela that thinks free health care was their problem, no, it wasn't. It was authoritarianism.
0: Yes.
2: That was their problem. Anybody who comes from Cuba who thinks that access to education was their problem, it isn't. It was authoritarianism. So socialism is a different thing. We have socialism here, a lot of it. You know, we have Social Security.
3: We have socialism for corporations, not for people.
1: We have FDR socialism.
2: So our problem with Hispanics in Florida is that a lot of them don't understand what their problem was in their home country. That's where they had a problem in their home country, because they made bad votes there.
3: Yeah. And people, we need to come together on the definitions of what we're talking about.
0: We just need to come together. We need to stop fighting with each other. We need to stop being mean to each other. We need to stop splintering, because we weaken ourselves.
4: Well, Shelley just said something very key. The definition is, because the very next day, Angie was on Good Morning Joe.
3: Right.
4: And if you look at the DSA platform, it has to do with, and then they asked her point blank on the air, national news. It said, do you believe the DSA platform abolishing the police? They said no.
3: She said no.
4: This is a key point here. So there were several key platforms of the DSA that she actually said no to.
1: All right, late breaking news here. Boop, boop, boop,
0: this
1: boop,
0: is
1: boop,
0: good.
1: Boop, boop. Mitch Perry just walked in, handed me a note. It says, at 11:30 on The Skinny with Mitch Perry and Ray Roa,
0: which follows our show,
1: Angie Nixon will be on the show.
3: Oh, right.
1: At 11:30 in the morning.
0: He beat us.
1: Yeah, Mitch scooped us. But anyway, that's awesome, Mitch. Great job.
0: Yeah, that's very exciting.
1: So, all right, let's jump over to some other races before
3: we... Mitch, ask her why she joined the DSA weeks before the primary. Ask her that. Ask Angie why she joined the DSA just weeks before the primary.
1: A dangerous move.
3: And now has to disavow certain aspects of their platform.
1: All right. So Daryl Roussan's seat, the Senate, what was he there, Patrick? 8 years? Eight good years. I know he was good to you guys. Your nonprofit, of course. Fentress Driscoll versus Michelle Rayner. Who did you pick, Shelley?
3: I picked Fentress.
1: Uh-huh.
3: I picked Fentress because, you know...
1: They were both reps.
3: They were both state reps. Fentress was term limited. Michelle Rayner was not term limited. She just wanted to jump up to the Senate. Here's the thing. You know, Michelle Rayner's base of support was in St. Pete. Fentress's base of support was in Hillsborough. You know, the district overlaps, but they had a big controversy over this vote on data centers.
1: Mm-hmm.
3: Michelle Rayner voted no to legislation that Fentress voted yes. The legislation that Fentress voted yes on was to regulate data centers, to make sure that we maintained home rule over different aspects
1: this
3: of it.
1: That's critical. The artificial intelligence data centers that are so controversial around the country.
3: And here's the thing. You know, we have a Republican supermajority in the legislature. They're going to do what they're going to do. And we, the Democrats, have very little control over what we can do to stop them. But Fentress was able to negotiate enough protections within that legislation to regulate them, to make sure that that everything wasn't preempted by the state legislature in terms of siting, to make sure that they had to use their own water, that they had to pay for their own.
0: Was that approved?
2: But this doesn't matter in an election. How many voters knew any of this?
4: Especially in her district.
2: I mean, you're talking a lot about it, and I agree with you, but
1: I didn't know
2: it.
1: That was news to me.
2: That I couldn't have told you that, and I pay a lot of attention, but I supported Fentress Driscoll because she was more places. She was everywhere.
3: The fight between the two, the supporters of the two of them did come down to that because there was a mailer that went out that supported Fentress attacked Rayner.
1: I think Fentress had more ink.
2: There was 20 mailers that came out on a whole list of things. Everybody about who likes Republicans more.
1: I think over eight years, Fentress had more ink across the board because she was head of the Democratic Party. She didn't sell herself here
2: while she was representing this area. I never saw Rayner until 3 days before the election when I saw her.
4: For me too, I felt the same way.
3: I had her on my show when she was in the legislature talking about the ban on social media for teenagers.
0: For kids.
3: She supported that with Paul Renner, the Republican, when most Democrats were opposed to it.
2: Now, Fentress also won Pinellas County, too. She won both counties. Even Rayner's home county, she didn't win it.
1: Lynn?
0: So I have a question to all of you. I want to take the drone view of this election cycle that we just finished. It just seemed really ugly and mean. There was a lot of contention amongst same parties.
1: Oh, you want to jump to the Salazar Suarez race? That was about as ugly as it gets.
0: Yeah. Why is the first question, and is this a trend? Are we going to see more of this, Pat?
2: When somebody pushes you in the mud, you can't get out of the mud. You have to bring them in the mud with you. And so that's a problem. Once you start going down the road, both sides get in the mud, and they just get more muddy.
1: Who started it? Salazar or Suarez?
4: It was a push poll from Suarez campaign.
2: Social media post starting it, or is a mailer starting it?
0: Social media.
2: Is somebody saying something live starting it, or is something, or when you pay for it? So that's a problem. Is this a negative? If a supporter of yours says it on social media, or is it a negative when you actually spend money on it?
1: You're waffling. Vic, who started it?
4: Suarez started with a push-pull early on. I was intimately involved in a campaign. It was one of these things that, would you vote for somebody if you knew he was a convicted felon and had these sort of things?
3: I first heard about that, though, from Jake Hoffman, the Republican.
4: And then Jake jumped in. Yeah. You're right. Jake jumped in as well with his, and then the Suarez campaign.
0: I hate it when Democrats do that to each other.
4: Right.
0: It's one thing if you know you're doing the partisan thing and you're going to put the gloves on, but when we start eating our own, we're in trouble.
2: But when we saw that the other guy got really nasty, we knew that they realized they were in trouble.
4: They were in trouble, right.
1: As a matter of disclosure, Patrick Montaigne and Vic were there for Salazar. All right, let's take a call from our good friend Jarvis in Tampa. Jarvis, are you there?
0: Hey, Jarvis, thanks for listening.
4: Jarvis.
5: Hey, this is Brother Jarvis. I couldn't resist to talk about politics, and when you call the Angie Nixon name and say, oh, can we get the black people out to vote? I said, let me jump in this now because that's my calling card.
0: Okay.
5: But let me tell you what happened in that race. Nobody on the panel really know what happened in that
1: race. All right, real quick, Jarvis, go ahead.
5: Let me tell you. So now when you have Vittman start saying that Angie Nixon ghetto, start playing these racial tones and, she's ghetto, she's this. She brought more people. What that did was bring more people to the process that would even vote. Mm-hmm. Black people voted for Andrew Nixon that wouldn't even never voted. Mm-hmm. You play the race, when you start juggling and playing racist cards with black people, it's a strange thing. That's what empowered them. So her victory came from Vindman's wife making those, oh, she's ghetto, she don't know how to act, she's not civilized, she's this, she's that. And these Democrats doing this to each other. You see what I'm saying? And the black people being the base of the Democratic Party, why should that? One more race. Jackie Culpin Leak and Robin Lockett. Mm-hmm. What happened to that race? Jackie Culpin Leak brought her own people. She had her family. 40% of her people that came out and voted for her was her family. Because she rallied her family, and her father had a great history of doing activism and political.
0: But so did Robin. Robin actually had groundwork, so.
1: Jarvis.
5: It's about winning.
1: Jarvis. Some people said that was sort of the establishment, the older black establishment versus Robin, more of a newcomer rebel, rabble rouser.
5: Carter Simpson and Bulletin endorsement also helped Jackie.
0: Yeah.
1: Well, that's what I'm saying. But their Florida Sentinel Bulletin is part of the black establishment. Reverend.
5: That don't matter because at the end of the day, it's a win. A win is a win. Jackie's going to do a good job.
1: Well, I was glad that it didn't get ugly. That from what I could see, at least in print and on social media, it didn't get too ugly race.
5: It didn't get ugly at all.
1: Yeah.
5: Mm-hmm. It was the fact who could look as a better candidate and get it done. If you listen to Jackie, when she commanded issues, to my state issues, Robin had a good command of local issues. But Jackie had command of state issues. So.
3: You might be right, Jeff.
1: Hey, Jarvis, we love you. We appreciate you calling and listening, buddy. Take care.
0: Thanks, Jarvis.
1: All right. What do we want to talk about?
0: If you're just tuning in, this is Down and Dirty with John Dingfelder and Friends. We're talking politics. We're getting down and
1: that
0: dirty.
1: That sounds like Fox and Friends. It's a little weird.
0: Wrong network.
1: Board of County Commissioners, any surprises like incumbent Donna Cepeda going down? Patrick?
2: She did well in East Hillsborough County. Han did extremely well in her school board district in South Tampa. I think she won every precinct, and her lead in South Tampa was huge. What was odd, though, was that Cepeda won day of and early voting, and Han won and had a huge lead in vote by mail.
1: So at the end, it was pretty close?
2: Cepeda won both early voting and
1: the total at the end.
2: No, it wasn't close.
1: Oh,
2: it was a blowout.
1: Okay.
2: And so I noticed in several races the vote by mail was out of line with early and day of voting. And I'm wondering after doing this is if there is a more sophisticated thought process of Republicans and Democrats who vote by mail because they have more time to do it. They've already thought about an election early on to actually make the request.
1: Interesting.
2: And because if you were thinking about electability, Stacey Hahn was a better shot than Donna Cepeda in the general election. If you're just voting on a motion, well, Cepeda's the incumbent, you know, I see her sign, whatever, and then, but, you know, on Jolly's race, on Vidman's race, Vidman did very well on early voting, I mean, vote by mail, did very bad in the laters.
4: Right.
2: And I don't think it was a momentum switch. I think that people like me are thinking about, well, will the money make the difference at the end? What will the money help Jolly if he does this? That's a lot of thought process for most voters. Yeah. Most voters are like, oh, it's a woman, I'm going to vote for it. Oh, it's a guy, I'm going to vote for it. Mm-hmm. This name sounds like my uncle's name, I'm going to vote for it. That's most voters out there.
1: Shelley Rebeck, Donna Cepeda was there for 4 years. She had upset who?
0: Mariela
1: Smith.
0: That was devastating.
1: 4 years ago.
3: Yeah.
1: She had 4 years to build a reputation, but I never heard her doing anything.
3: She was a ghost. She was a cipher.
0: She's
3: just
0: pretty empty.
3: Did whatever Wostal wanted to do, she voted with him.
1: Yeah.
3: And she wasn't really an initiator of anything in terms of, priorities for the commission. She was a big cipher. She really wasn't.
0: Made me miss Mariela all the more.
3: Yeah, that was a tragic.
0: That
3: you
0: was.
3: Know, that she,
1: so who's up against Hahn? And the general
2: Malamala?
3: Yeah.
4: Malamala. Eileen Rodriguez. Yeah. Hispanic Cox is pushing her huge. She'd be the first true Hispanic.
1: Eileen
4: woman.
1: Rodriguez against Wostal.
4: Wostal.
1: She'd be the first. And the Hillsborough County Commissioner.
3: Now, she has done a great job.
4: She worked
3: Eileen
4: her tail off.
3: Rodriguez.
4: Worked her tail off.
1: Now, who did she upset the other day?
4: Cindy Stewart.
1: That was surprising to me. I thought name recognition would go
4: far.
2: Here's a trend I want to also discuss. So
1: Patrick Montague.
2: Cindy Stewart lose. You had Mike Suarez lose. You had Wingate Newton lose. And we had one other in the group. There was four of them who were held office before, had lost a couple times, Mike Suarez, trying to come back, and they failed. And so the voters seemed to reject people who were trying to restart a political campaign.
0: The only
2: outlier in that was Kimberly Overman.
4: Right.
2: Overman won her primary.
0: But early, it looked like she was losing the early votes. Did you see that?
2: The early vote by mail.
4: Vote by mail.
2: He did well on because people were thinking about
3: The money.
2: Yeah. Right. Democrats, you know, if you really are in the long game here, you're trying to think, how do we beat the Republicans?
0: It's a chess game, right?
2: Yeah, and so if you're thinking that way, McCauley was probably a better thought process, as was Vidman. If you're thinking with your heart or just with a more simpler, you know.
3: I confess, I recommended McCauley over Kimberly Overman, and I regret that. That was a mistake.
2: I recommended McCauley also, but it was based on the money.
3: It was based on the money, but also the fact that I didn't think that Kimberly was, in the same way that Angie Nixon was exciting the base, I didn't think that Kimberly was exciting the base. Mm-hmm. And what turned out to be the truth is that people recognize that, hey, Overman is one of us. Darren McCauley, he doesn't even live here. He's from the Orlando area.
4: He doesn't live in the district.
3: Yeah, he doesn't live in the district. He parachuted in with a lot of money.
0: Literally. He's military.
3: Yeah. But he's not really one of us. And people paid attention to that. And I think that's why Kimberly won.
2: Although he did win in Pasco County.
4: Yeah.
2: So she won Hillsborough huge. He won by
0: Isn't
2: Pasco in a small amount.
1: Who's she up against?
2: Her name recognition
4: Bill
2: did affect it.
1: Bill Arrakis was.
4: Which is now representing exactly my home
0: and
4: in West
0: Seminole
4: Tampa.
0: Heights.
1: Did they make Bill Arrakis a little more blue?
4: A lot more blue.
3: Yes.
4: And when they did the whole redistricting,
1: they
4: he's got the tightest, bluest. He's already running TV ads nonstop on the streaming cable.
1: Patrick, you think she's got a shot over him?
2: That Bill Arrakis name has been around
0: so long. It really
2: depends on if you can sell the fact that Bill Arrakis is just a yes vote
3: a
2: on everything
3: holder.
2: Trump
4: right.
2: wants.
3: Yeah.
4: Right.
2: You know, this election is still about Trump, no matter what we want to think.
4: Right.
2: And so the reality is the Democrats are going to have to make all these congressmen look like they are just not going to be their own person. They're not going to do their job. They're just going to roll over
0: puppets.
2: On Trump.
0: Right. Marionettes.
1: Speaking about familiar names. names, a familiar name across the bay, Charlie Crist, kind of did very well. He got 35% over the incumbent mayor, Ken Welch, who got 21%. The fire chief, a gentleman, Fire Chief Large, got 17%, and Gabbard came in fourth at 17%.
3: I'm surprised.
2: Let's skip to the end and just call Charlie mayor now. I mean, I don't think they need a second election.
4: Yeah, Patrick's already predicted it. And
1: it's
4: over with.
1: You think it's a done deal?
2: How do 80% of the people vote against
1: Rose Perlita
2: the
1: thought
2: mayor?
1: It was a done deal.
2: 80% of the people voted against the sitting mayor.
4: Right.
3: Yeah.
4: Right.
2: That's a horrible referendum.
1: Why, Shelley? Right. Why?
3: And people want change. This is a change election.
0: I agree.
3: I mean, across the board, that's Angie Nixon. That's people voting against the incumbent mayor in St. Pete. People want change.
1: Right. Lynn?
0: I don't know. I used to be able to read the tea leaves. Now I don't know. You know, we have these Trump voters, and I don't understand how they vote that way.
1: Yeah, the Crist race started getting a little ugly, too. Now, it wasn't a partisan race. It was, quote, a nonpartisan race.
0: You although know, Charlie's between- just likable. I mean, there's something about Charlie. I know he's been around a long time, but he's just... He's likable, and he knows it. He's done so much in his career. I agree with Patrick.
2: I think the lesson for the sitting mayor was when you have a hurricane, you better get pictures of you with a chainsaw cutting limbs. You better get a picture of you
1: shoveling sewage.
2: Shoveling sewage. You better make it look like you were out there fighting with your fellow citizens, because you know I think the criticism started in the hurricanes with him.
1: Yeah.
2: And then the race issue just ended up nowhere. And so
1: you're the mayor who lost the race. St. Pete's never going to forgive you. Let's go to our friend Mary Jane, Seminole Heights. Mary Jane, are you still there?
6: Yes.
0: Hey, hi, hon. How are you?
6: I want to tell you about the first thing I saw this morning on TV.
0: Okay.
6: It's a campaign spot in Texas. My sister-in-law has been visiting from Texas. She's on top of this. Her name is Ellen Morrison. She's Rick's sister. Okay. The first thing I saw was this Telrico commercial. It was composed by a mariachi band who perform it in Spanish.
0: I love it.
1: Wow.
6: I want everybody to look at it. It's just very lively and talks about issues and shows pictures. And there's a lot of shots of the band. It's a nice, lively, positive commercial.
0: Positive.
1: It's amazing for us to think that Texas could elect a Democratic senator.
4: Well, he talks like a preacher. If you listen to him, it's like quoting the Bible.
3: But here's the thing about Telerico.
1: Thank you, Mary Jane. We love you.
3: About Telerico, about Angie Nixon, about Al Sayed. These are people who are talking about bringing positive change to their communities, bringing things like universal health care, like free child care, like, rent freezes, things like that. These are things that are absolutely kitchen table issues that they're talking about bringing to people. And in all of these Republican races, I don't hear anything about a plan to fix the things that are wrong with people's daily lives.
0: They're not admitting it.
3: They're not. There's right. To fix affordability. And the state of Florida.
1: You know, gas prices really have not risen if you listen to Trump.
3: Yeah, I mean, that's the thing.
4: The economy's wonderful, too, according to Trump.
3: I mean, in the state of Florida in particular, Republicans have been in complete and total charge for, 27 years?
1: 30.
3: Close to 30 years? 30 years. And they're out there saying, we need to fix Florida. I mean, you're responsible for it. It's insane.
1: But
3: the Democrats are actually talking about the things they want to do that will make people's lives better. And that's why I think it's a change election.
1: Yeah. And listen, we are lighting up the board. Go ahead, Vic.
4: My brother lives in Dallas, and he told me he's surrounded by red. I mean, Texas is very red.
0: Sure.
4: And for the first time in 15 years that he's been there, he finally says, you guys might have a chance this time, he told me.
1: He's gone Republican since he went out there, didn't
4: he? No, he's still a Democrat, but he has to be very quiet about it.
1: Okay. George in Davenport wants to talk about the DSA. Good morning, George.
0: Thanks for listening.
7: Good morning. How are you doing today?
1: Good. What's up?
7: I wanted to bring up the fact about the DSA. If we look back at history, FDR was the first DSA president we had.
1: There you go.
7: He brought us Social Security. He got us out of the Depression. He brought us Social Security. all the other social benefits to the society. And guess what? After World War II, we had a very strong middle class. Today, the Republican Party wants to take down the middle class.
0: That's right.
7: All these programs, and why? Because they want to keep their corporate donors going, and the MAGAs don't understand what's going on. I understand how they are. I feel bad for them, but they'll one day they'll get around. But I think we need to follow. And one thing the Democratic Party needs very strongly and very much today, be together. Unify.
1: Be together.
7: Yeah,
0: I like that.
7: We need to follow. And one thing the Democratic Party needs very strongly and very much today, be together. Unify.

0: Listen,
1: let him drive around. Listen,
0: I was thinking about your chicken background.
1: Yeah, no, that's Antioch.
0: There you go. Gross. I'm sorry, George. Okay, DSA, Big Ten, anybody?
2: Well, I mean, I think we have to be the Big Tent. I mean, we are the Big Tent. What we need to do, though, is, and I think this is already happening, we need to emphasize what we are unified about and not be back into this whole identity politics thing.
0: And I have a problem, and I'm Jewish too, like you, Shelley. But I have a problem with the DSA's position on Israel. It's not that I'm not pro Netanyahu by any means.
2: I'm pro
0: Israel, and I don't feel good about the DSA's position. But it doesn't mean that I'm going to vote against a candidate because she's DSA.
2: I want to respond to that because I've been doing this all over social media. You know, people throw up this, what I consider to be a straw man about the DSA's position about Israel when they accuse the DSA of taking the position that Israel should not exist. In those words, that Israel should not exist. That is not necessary. That is not the definition of their position. That is not where they're coming from. Where they're coming from is that Israel should not exist in its in the way it currently exists, which is an apartheid country that is expansionist, Kahanist, that is supporting vigilantes in the West Bank to take over Palestinian lands and throw out the people who live there so that there is absolutely no hope of any two-state solution because there's no land left for a second state. You know, the point is simply that Israel should not exist as it is behaving today. It doesn't mean that it shouldn't exist as a country, but the question is whether it should continue along the lines that it is behaving toward Palestinians today. That's the difference. And people, you know, they throw out these words and they don't understand what is behind them.
3: That's a great show, Johnny. We need to do that.
4: Well,
0: we have to do it.
4: Yeah. Well, and you might just see that the argument between Democrats is happening also is that people are insisting on you using certain words. You know, you have to use the words, you know, if you don't use this word, it's the wrong thing. So you have to label everything in certain ways. And so the litmus test amongst Democrats has to be lowered down. You know, like I said, it has to be where, you know, if we agree on 95% of the stuff, that's okay.
3: Right.
4: We don't have to agree. And so,
3: but we have to agree to disagree.
4: Originally, when we started to get the progressive movement, I never had a disagreement with the progressive on the issue, but somehow they didn't seem to like me because I wasn't a progressive.
3: Right.
4: And that's an odd position to be in.
0: They bashed me.
4: If we're voting on everything together, why do you just not like me because I've been around longer than you?
3: Right.
4: You know?
3: It's that generational thing, too. You know, we didn't get it right.
4: Sure.
3: You know, I wonder, looking back.
4: I mean, even Salazar had to admit he liked the old guys in the room because he wouldn't have won the election without them, you know, during his concession speech.
3: My point is, looking back, did we do that to our parents or to our grandparents, the nanny, nanny, boo, boo, you didn't do it right? Maybe in the 60s we did. Maybe we said we can do it better. And I think that's what we're hearing now. And it kind of chaps our butt.
4: And that's how you ended up with Nixon.
0: That's true.
3: I didn't.
0: All right, let's take another call. We've got Peter in Tarpon Springs who's been waiting a while.
3: Hey, Peter.
0: Peter wants to talk a little bit about the DSA, I think.
5: Good morning.
0: Good morning. What's up?
5: For taking my call.
3: For sure.
5: And my thing that I want to talk about is the way they, the Republicans, characterize the Democratic Socialists. Now, the way I combat it with people that I run into is this. We are already a socialist society. We don't label it that. We call it a Democratic Republic, but you have to explain it in terms. If you live in a city or county, we all band together to pay taxes, which cover our roads, our parks, our police, our fire, our water, our sewers, all these things that we provide for. Otherwise, you'd have to have a credit card on file with the fire department, and you call them up and say, I need help, and they say, well, let me pull you up, and they charge you for the visit. So we already live in a socialist society with Social Security, Medicare, Medicaid. So the way we have to break it off is to explain, you know, people forgot their civics lessons, But actually what the Republicans are doing themselves are closer to communism, where it's one party rule, and then they're buying things up in the country as far as owning things of manufacturing and such. So,

0: Peter, if this ballot initiative wins, eliminating property tax or reducing property tax tremendously, a lot of local governments might have to shift over to, you know, fees, tremendous fees and that sort of thing, pay for your fire truck to show up. Exactly what you're talking about. Listen, Peter, we appreciate your call. We got to run. We got other calls. Thanks a lot.
1: Thanks for listening, hon.
2: Yeah, the problem is in politics, there's an old saying, we've all heard it, when you're explaining, you're losing. If you have to, because a perfect example is yesterday morning on Morning Joe. Angie was right on the air. And you know, if you look at the DSA platform, it's pretty crazy. Abolish the Senate, abolish the Supreme Court, defund the police, which has been an enigma to the Democratic Party.
1: They asked her about that.
2: And they asked her all those questions. And she had to say, no, I'm for the police, but. And then she says, I think we should, do some reforms to the police. No, I don't want to abolish ICE. I don't want to abolish the Senate.
3: Well, no, not ICE. No, she said she doesn't believe in open borders.
2: Right, that was you're right. That's the question about open borders.
3: She doesn't believe in open borders, and she was asked, do you support abolishing prisons? And she said, no, but I support abolishing private prisons because it's corrupt.
2: Right. The problem with that in politics is that you're feeding into the Republican narrative that they're going to bang you over the head with during the election, and we have to just overcome that.
3: Well, that's why she's everywhere, including on WMNF at 11:30 on the skinny. She's everywhere to make her position clear because she doesn't accept the entire platform of the DSA.
0: It's really important. We're going to take another call. And by the way, if you're just tuning in, this is John Dinkfelder. Down and Dirty is the show. My co-host is Lynn Marvin Dinkfelder. We've got Vic DeMaio, who's a regular. Shelley Reback, we're thrilled to have you back
1: us. Hey.
0: And Patrick Montego, a regular. And we're having a good discussion. Let's take Joel down in Venice.
1: Think
0: that's Venice, Florida. Joel, you're on there.
4: Good morning. Thank you for the program. I just, somebody was talking about reading the tea leaves.
1: Yep.
4: And I believe Mr. Trump, president, whatever he is, anyway, all he wants to do is create enough chaos so he's still president through the election. He has to keep Epstein out of it a little bit. But anyway, create enough chaos, Democrats win. Trump declares the election rigged.
1: Mm.
4: The people take to the streets. Trump declares martial law and becomes president for life.
1: Oy.
4: I think that's his goal.
1: Honey, do we have our passports?
4: Everything he does, it's like he doesn't care. He doesn't care he doesn't care about anything because he doesn't want. He needs the people to riot so he can declare martial law or whatever.
0: Yeah, he's got those Trump 2028 hats sitting on his desk. That's pretty scary.
4: Yeah.
0: All right, Joel, thanks for calling. Thanks for listening. We appreciate you.
2: Jane Carville came up with an interesting thing. He says that his blog show, whatever, he said that if the Democrats take over the House or the Senate or one or the other, that he will, I don't think this is going to happen, that Trump will resign. He'll be so frustrated and so mad that he's out of control that he couldn't take the pressure, and he's just going to quit and let. But it will be interesting.
1: Well, don't want Vance in there either because, if Vance ran.
0: Just be a younger version.
1: Yeah. Right.
0: A younger version.
2: So, I don't know. It's going to be interesting. We have a shot.
0: We have a shot in November.
2: Kathy Castor, on all the polls I've seen so far, Kathy Castor is way ahead because she's been around. She dominates the media in this market because the media's in Tampa and she's a Tampa congressperson. So,
0: and who's her opponent?
2: She's like 70 to 20. Well, Mike Beltram.
1: He has money.
0: Who's
3: running commercials constantly. As MAGA Mike Beltran.
5: I hope that Castor doesn't believe she's ahead. I think this race is going to be a lot tougher than she thinks. It's a lot of East Hillsborough County.
0: It changed the district.
5: Beltran is a hard worker.
2: Yeah.
5: You go out there, his sign's everywhere. She doesn't have a single sign out there. And Kathy has to started campaigning vigorously,
1: this
5: and she hasn't had to campaign vigorously in such a long time that I don't know if she knows what campaigning vigorously is.
2: Right.
5: I haven't talked to Kathy Castor in 3 years.
1: And you are the editor-in-chief.
5: I'm a newspaper. I haven't talked to her in 3 years.
1: La Gazzetta.
5: Yeah, I've talked to her. I've run into her, but, you know, as far as call me or I call you, it just hasn't happened.
1: Yeah, Kathy called Patrick.
5: I've talked to Mike Beltram 3 times, and he sent me some ads.
3: Yeah, and I think that because, as I said before, this is a change election, I'm a little worried about Kathy Castor, too. You know, we've seen this, as Patrick pointed out, a number of incumbents who lost, a number of people trying to get back into politics who lost, who were in politics before. I mean, I truly believe that this is a major change election and that people are out for change.
0: You know, Lynn and I, maybe I shouldn't speak for you, Lynn.
1: Don't speak for
0: me. I've been a little disappointed that Kathy hasn't been more of a firebrand, more like Debbie Wasserman Schultz, who, by the way, we should talk about for a second. On the other side of the state, down in Fort Lauderdale or down that way, I think she surprised people and won that election very handily.
1: And she had to change seats.
2: I'll give you a perfect example to back up Shelley here as an example. Senator Bill Nelson, you know, he was a good person,
0: but
2: he had this like Kathy.
1: Complacent.
2: Sometimes they're complacent.
0: He's a nice guy.
2: Try getting him on the phone. Yeah. Try to get him to come to your events. They had this kind of aloof Rose Garden mentality.
3: Yeah,
2: and now when he was in trouble at the end, man, I couldn't get rid of him.
3: Not only that, but I remember during the Obama election when he was also he was not running, and he had $17 million left in his war chest.
2: Yeah.
3: Bill Nelson. And I saw him at an event, and I went up to him. I'm like, why aren't you giving that
1: to Democrats
3: to help them in the election,
1: which is legal, by the way, if you're listening.
3: Yes. And he held on to that money, and then he lost his next election. But, you know, the fact is, you know, Kathy's got a lot of money that she built up over the years that, you know, she needs to put it out there. She needs to work it the way Angie is working it. She needs to get out there at these events, at these public events, and not just
0: have the fire in the belly? Because I love Kathy as a person.
3: At Mise en Place, you know, with rich South Tampa people. Right. You know, she needs to be out there in East Hillsboro, for example.
5: She should be at this radio station. Making the circuit. I mean,
1: let's get her on, Johnny.
2: It's about hustle, you know. And you look at Luis Salazar. How did he beat this incumbent guy? He was outspent
1: two to one.
2: But he.
1: I hope he's sleeping now.
2: We won't let him. But that's why he's not here today, videoing us today like he normally does. So the thing is, you got to work Luis Salazar because he personally knocked on every. You know, usually when you do a whole district, you
1: I
2: do
1: love
2: the
1: grassroots.
2: Top 10.
1: There's nothing better than grassroots.
2: Not be grassroots, and grassroots is a key. And
5: grassroots and money and a lot of help and some PACs jumping in and a whole lot of things.
2: It was a combination.
5: Yeah, the reality is that grassroots is very important. But by itself, you know, just like with Nixon's not going to be able to talk to enough voters. She's going to have some money to convey a great message to people.
3: Use Angie. Don't use Nixon.
1: Yeah, that's right.
3: All of her branding and everything is Angie.
2: Right.
3: You know, so we need to use
0: Nixon's
3: Angie.
0: The one.
3: Nixon gets paddle tackles out there.
5: And today's world, I don't know how many Gen X even knows what that name is.
0: Maybe she'll pick up some Republican votes.
2: She might.
0: Some old Republican votes.
2: Right.
0: Nixon's back.
3: But that is all, you know, she has been
5: going to have me to kick around.
3: She has been very disciplined in her messaging, in her branding. She's out there every day wearing, you know, Planned Parenthood pink. Barbie pink.
5: You say
3: Barbie
5: that.
1: Pink,
5: as far as messaging and branding, I received nothing from her.
1: It's a lot of social
5: voter,
1: media.
5: I received nothing.
0: She didn't have the money.
5: I understand, but I saw nothing from Fidman either, who did have the money.
3: Yeah.
5: I got in a single mailer. I didn't see a single TV commercial.
3: Yeah.
5: I didn't hear a single radio.
0: All right, we're going to take at least one more call. Stephen in St. Pete have been holding a little bit. Good morning, Stephen. Thanks for listening. What's up?
6: I was going to mention... I mean, the reality that we need to come to is the Democratic Party.
1: Yeah.
6: Okay. It's the Blue Dog Reagan Party. You know, let's talk honest and admit it, okay?
0: Say again, the Blue Dog what?
1: the moderate.
6: Ronald Reagan, party.
0: Okay.
6: And you have to go back to LBJ until you had serious legislation that was passed for working people, for women, for seniors, for children, for minorities.
0: Well, Obamacare.
1: And with Clinton, but a lot with Obama.
6: Obamacare was a Republican idea written by Owen Hatch and Newt Gingrich.
0: Yeah, but Obama passed it. So you got to give him a little credit.
2: Used it in Manchester.
0: But go ahead, Stephen. What's your question?
6: But we still have a million people that are filing bankruptcy because they can't go to a doctor or a dentist. Okay, mm-hmm. So Obamacare. But Obama, and let's be honest with ourselves. Obama and Hillary Clinton destroyed the only progressive candidate that thought like FDR, that thought like JFK, that thought like LBJ, was Bernie Sanders.
0: Mm-hmm.
6: And so when you vote today, you're voting for two parties that are ruled by Reaganism. That's my point.
2: Well, let's be honest. Bernie Sanders is not a Democrat.
0: He's an independent. Thanks for listening.
2: Bernie's not a Democrat. He's technically an independent. So he doesn't, you know, he uses the Democratic Party when he runs, but he goes back to being independent. So,
0: but when he ran, he was a Democrat.
2: Correct.
0: He ran for president.
2: Because he flips his registration back and forth do that. But the problem is, you know, the progressives are a big part of the Democratic Party, always have been, but they're not the majority. It's that silent middle, that moderates, that middle of the road people. They're the ones that really make the difference in almost every election. Those are the ones we all kind of figure out.
5: They're also the one you can depend on no matter who the candidate is.
2: Correct.
5: And so that's a problem. You know, when the Republicans just will vote for Republican at the end of the day,
2: right,
5: if they have some disagreements.
2: Right.
5: We have parts of our party who decide to stay home because they're mad at another part of the party.
0: So, we haven't talked about independents, really. And they're the ones who typically make or break the general election.
2: They're the key.
0: So what are they going to do when they're looking at David Jolly?
1: And does the DSA scare them?
3: I have to say, it's a change election, and I think independents want change as much as anybody. And I think that, you know, they're facing these issues of affordability, gas prices, lack of being able to get health care, pocketbook issues, you know, like in the old Clinton days, it's the economy, stupid, you know, but it's personal economy, it's family economy, it's kitchen table issues. And I think the independents are as concerned about those as anybody, and they want change.
5: But who are they going to blame?
0: Patrick Montega, I forgot to plug La Gazzetta, and I'm guilty.
2: It's out now. It's on the streets.
5: Yeah, I wrote about the election this week, and but you know, part of the issue is, you know, I think we all understand the issue, and I think independents and Democrats and Republicans understand the issues. The problem is, who do they blame?
1: Right.
5: You know, and so you have a lot of Republicans who don't have a lot of money in their lives. They're hurting, but they're still blaming the Democrats.
1: Are they voting for, or are they voting against?
5: You know, sometimes you're just voting for the team.
1: And if
5: you're on team Republican, you're going for the team no matter how bad the team is.
1: Mm.
5: You know, independents, of course, have no team. And so you think they're swinging, but it appears that most independents don't swing back and forth. Most of them have a way they lean, and they lean
0: stick
5: that way.
2: Right.
5: And so the reality is that can Democrats put the blame, which should squarely be, if you don't like what's going on in the state at the moment, it's a Republican problem.
1: Mm-hmm.
5: If you don't like what's going on in this country in the moment, it's a Republican problem. And so you need to vote for a Democrat if you want a change, because they're not going to change.
2: Well,
5: you
2: know, the key here is Donald J. Trump, he's at 30%. We got to hang that noose on everybody who's got an R by his name. That's going to be the key to this election.
0: What's going to be interesting is David Jolly could win, and then he'd have a Senate and a Florida House and a Florida Senate that's clearly going to be Republican.
2: You got to start somewhere.
0: No, but that's going to, I mean, that's really interesting.
5: Then we would be in balance, at least,
2: right,
5: to some degree.
2: Right.
5: You know, the reality
1: is that we
5: used to have a lot of Republicans who would vote for you know, a Republican president. They were okay with Democratic Congress. You had to, you know, people wanted that balance to have. But nowadays, people don't seem to like it. But if you had a Democratic Congress, Donald Trump's danger would be a lot less.
3: Right. And Jolly can have the cabinet. And the Republicans have given so much power to the cabinet that, you know, that would be helpful.
0: All right. Well, you've been listening to Down and Dirty.
1: Great show.
0: John Dingfelder, Lynn Marvin Dingfelder, Vic DeMaio, Shelley Reback, and Patrick Montega of La Gazzetta. Don't forget to tune into The Skinny next hour. And at 11:30, they've got Angie Nixon on, which will be great. We're all going to be listening. Also, don't forget that I think in September, we've got Fundraising Drive.
1: Uh-huh. Oh, and also Creative Loafing. If you want to give us a vote, we're going to ask for your vote.
0: Give us a vote.
2: Yes.
1: for what is it?
2: Best show.
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0: Best radio show.
1: That'd be awesome if you can.
0: And
1: go
0: we're up against Bubba the Love Sponge, so we really need your vote.
1: Skip, thank you. Thanks, Anthony.
0: Anthony,
1: on the phones.
0: Thanks for answering.
1: Thanks to our guests. You guys are great. Love being with you.
0: Yeah.
1: And hope you enjoyed the show, guys.
3: Thanks for having me.
2: Thanks.
1: Oh,
2: Shelly.
1: Happy to be back.
0: Shelly, we might get you back for fundraising.
2: She's good.
3: I'm back for Harrison.
0: We appreciate it.
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0: And good morning. Welcome to The Skinny for Friday, August 21st. I'm Mitch Perry, the senior political reporter for the Fort of Phoenix, joined by Ray Rowe, editor-in-chief of Creative Loafing Newspaper. Good morning, Ray.
1: Good morning, Mitch. A lot of energy in these studios today.
0: Yeah.
1: How are you still awake after Tuesday? Although you guys were crushing it at the Phoenix. I feel like you guys were in a flow.
0: Yeah. Obviously a big week for, the Florida Democratic primary or Democrat-Republican primary. Not a primary for NPAs, only on certain elections, of course, could they vote for. But we're going to talk all about it, of course, and it was a great show that the John Dingfelder just had right now. And we are hoping to speak with our friend Barry Edwards, political strategist. But we also have a couple candidates who are on the statewide ballot in November, including perhaps the most Googled person in America this
1: week. That's a good way.
0: Angie Nixon, of course, the state representative from Jacksonville, who was going to be on later in the program. And also in a few minutes, Jose Javier Rodriguez. He is the Democratic Attorney General candidate. He didn't run. Neither he nor James Uthmeyer, who's the Republican incumbent, were actually on the ballot because they're the only candidates running for those two seats that are Attorney General. So we'll be talking about that. So hopefully we will be getting Barry up, but I don't know if we see him right now. So anyway, let's talk about this race.
1: Let's do it.
0: Big race. Let's talk about the governor's race. Let's begin with that.
1: Sure.
0: Not a surprise that we have Byron Donalds versus David Jolly, but some interesting tidbits inside the numbers here.
1: Absolutely.
0: One of them being that Jay Collins actually won. Jay Collins lost. He was in second place, lost by 23 points. Okay, now we've got Barry actually on the phone here. So
1: let's bring the patch Barry in. Okay, I think everybody had written Jay Collins off. And I don't know what Barry's going to say. I don't know what you think, Mitch, but I feel like he performed better than anybody thought he would.
0: Right, and he did really well. This is the question. He did really well in North Florida, which is the panhandle area, rural counties. He won, 16 counties. This is what I got wrong yesterday. He won 16 counties in North Florida, 17 overall. And what does that say about, the voters up there and how they feel about Byron Donalds? Now, Barry, are you with us on the phone here?
1: We got to let him on here, I think.
0: Wait, I just thought I just did here.
2: I'm here.
0: Okay.
1: Oh, there he is.
0: Barry, okay. Hello?
2: Hey.
0: So
2: I think that, Collins had a lot of independent expenditures, whacking Byron, and they were effective to move him as the more conservative. But the most important factor for the North Florida counties, starting in Escambia, is the host of one of the I forget to make the military base of it now, one of the largest military bases in the country, and there's a mammoth. I mean, Matt Gaetz used to tell me that the only thing you have to talk about is veterans' benefits in his congressional district, because that's all they care about. So you have this massive swath of veterans, and I think that the lieutenant governor, when he would go up to these events, he would take his leg off and plop it on the table. I thought it was a little distasteful, but
0: effective, apparently.
1: Warrior.
0: So let's talk about this. David Jolly, I saw, who won. By the way, I thought he underperformed, getting 60%, 61%. We had Dana Marie Foster, who barely anybody knew of, who got 15%, which is really interesting. But anyway, David Jolly is the Democratic nominee. He was in Ybor City on Monday night, the night before the primary, gave a very triumphant speech. He talked about how Byron Donalds has spent $50 million already, which is true. And he said the race is tied. And my story I wrote, well, not really, at least in terms of the consensus of polls, which I always have to caveat with, like, if you believe them. But there was a poll that Hart Research, that the Democratic Governors of Association, which is a Democratic group, did a poll that said for 600 Florida voters, likely voters, and found a couple of things in there. They said that the race was essentially tied. I think they showed Jolly up by a point. But it also showed that Donalds had higher negative ratings, 43% negative, 28% positive. I sent you over that poll.
2: I looked at that.
0: Yeah.
2: I believe Peter was one of my brother's students.
0: Peter Hart.
2: Peter Hart,
0: yeah.
2: at Tulane. But here's what you do. Pollsters are mostly legitimate, but some of us, which is my primary thing that I like to do now, know how to juke the stats. And this is how you juke the stats. The poll was done primary to the poll.
0: Right.
2: Okay, so by doing that, prior to the primary election.
0: The primary election, you mean, yeah.
2: You had no competitive race for the Democrats, where Jolly only got 60-whatever percent.
0: Yeah, 61%.
2: But the Republicans had a highly competitive race where you had Paul Renner spending millions of dollars, you had Collins spending millions of dollars, and you had obviously Byron spending millions of dollars. And with all of those factors in there, the negatives are going to be higher. And so you do it before the primary, and that's going to bias toward the non-competitive race, which was David Jolly. So that was intentionally done to juke the statistics.
0: Okay, all right. So, yeah, again, it's a poll, and these days I think a lot of them are frankly not worth their time talking about that. So we move on to the general, and we're going to get to some congressional races in the second half of the show, Barry, so don't want to get too deep into that now, and also talk about the Senate race, again, Angie Nixon versus... But I will, let's just say this. Is that, okay, JJR is ready? Okay, so Barry, hold on right now. We're going to pivot now. We're going to talk to, okay, I'm getting confusing notes here for my engineer.
2: And I think one of the really important thing is, did you see the interview with David Jolly on Andrew Cuomo yesterday?
0: You mean Chris Cuomo?
2: Chris Cuomo, correct.
0: I did not see that. Tell us about that.
2: Okay, so Chris asked him about Angie Nixon, about their differences, and David said, I am not a Democratic Socialist. We have a big tent, but I disagree with her. I'm a capitalist. And he went down and went through every single item he could on how they were different and how they didn't agree on any basic policies. I thought it was a very big attempt by him to separate himself clearly from her campaign, because he's running as a centrist Democrat, and that he does not think that that would be effective if he gets tagged with her. So I think you're going to find very rare that they ever are together on the same stage.
0: Well, that is something interesting, because Ashley Moody, who I saw last night, the Republican senator, of course, who's running against Angie Nixon, there was a big event in Tampa last night with Byron Donalds, all the top candidates, Blazing Goley at CFO, Wilson Simpson for Agriculture Commissioner. I've got a story coming out hopefully soon on the Phoenix website about Ashley Moody blaming the media, actually, and we can get into that, about why somehow the media did not vet Angie Nixon, and therefore we have a socialist now running. How could this happen in the state of Florida? But also...
1: why you got to pass the buck? I mean, I feel like Angie Nixon was very well covered
0: right,
1: by the media.
0: Right.
1: Especially with her transition to the DSA.
2: If you look at where her vote came, the one who wrote about Mitch, but she did not win because she was a Democratic Socialist. She won because
0: right.
2: She was an African American.
0: A progressive.
2: And massive turnout in Orlando, the Orange County Seminole area, and the Duval area. You take those three areas.
0: Okay, hey, Bear, are you on Zoom right now too? But okay.
2: Oh, did that come out?
0: Yeah, why don't you turn off the phone and just talk on the computer now?
2: Okay.
1: Barry, why are you here? Where are you, Barry? Normally you're in here yelling at me.
0: Okay, can we hear you, Barry?
2: Can you hear me now?
0: Yeah, absolutely. That's great. He's in London right now. So Ashley Moody, she actually said to the reporters last night, she says, the question I wanted to ask David Jolly is, are you going to endorse your colleague running for Senate? I mean, she definitely thinks that, you know, that we saw last night, the Republicans, is they're basically saying, Gwen Graham who? Gwen Graham is actually the official running mate of David Jolly, but they're absolutely tying Angie Nixon to being the running mate of David Jolly.
2: Correct. They think, the Republicans think that they can tie Angie Nixon, a Democratic Socialist, to David,
0: right,
2: that he gets crushed by 8 or 9 points. Because the legitimate polling that I've went through is the Ashley Moody is probably 10 points ahead of Angie Nixon.
0: Right.
2: But David Jolly is only 5 points behind Byron Donalds. That's a huge difference. So that's something that you have, say Donald Trump invaded another country with ground troops. That's something that could flip those 5 points. So that's too close to call. So they want to increase that margin by tying him to the Democratic Socialist.
0: So,
2: and they think that the Democratic Socialist then would not vote for David out of, you know, if he has to distance himself, would then punish him by undervoting.
0: That's going to be a really interesting thing to watch in the next couple of months. Now, before that, the RNC was already putting out these things about Jolly, that he's too far to the left. Let me just read you some lines that they've got here. Quote, hates Florida, wants to apologize to the world on behalf of Florida, has said, quote, I've moved pretty far left and I'm not running as a moderate. Again, I'm reading this off, folks. It's not what I'm saying. He says, supports sex change surgeries for kids, said Jesus would be proud of the bravery of the trans community, called on all Christians to love the transgender community as much as they love their own God, supports very aggressive gun control positions, which I know he does, said the Democratic Party is unified behind socialist Zoran Mandami, opposes deporting criminal illegal aliens. I don't know if that's accurate, actually. But anyway, they are...
2: I've been a friend of David.
0: Yeah.
2: And I've supported David. I have not seen him say any of that stuff in reality. Is that true that he did say that stuff?
0: Well, no, I don't know. I know on the transgender issue, right? They Donald's has been running an ad on that, and they're trying to go hard with him on that because he has had a bit of a nuanced position there. He has not come out. You know, he's basically, I think he told me the other day, he's waiting for the courts to decide on this issue about transgender youth having, you know, having gender reassignment surgery, what are you going to call it? So he, and that is in the courts. By the way, it is the law now. State of Florida passed that a few years ago, of course. So he has not come out against those type of things. And so Donald has really hammered him on that. And some, I guess it was their first big ads, right, in the last couple of weeks.
3: But he's trying to avoid them. My sense is he's trying to avoid those things rather than take a position on it.
0: Right. I mean, that's where they're seizing on that. Okay. So until we get to, okay, now we do. Okay. Okay. So did, Barry, hold on right now. Now we're going to bring on Democratic Attorney General candidate Jose Javier Rodriguez. JJR, are you with us?
4: Yes. Hi, how are you? It's great to be with you.
0: Hey, great to have you here on The Skinny here. So, of course, you were not on the ballot on Tuesday. Neither was your Republican opponent, James Uthmeyer, but you are now fully fledged here in the general election campaign. Let me ask you this, Senator Rodriguez, who, of course, if our listeners don't know, was a state senator in the Miami-Dade area for years in the legislature. One of the things, I think it's been since, what, 1998, Bob Butterworth was the last Democrat to be elected attorney general in the state of Florida. There's obviously different reasons behind that. How are you going to be the first Democratic AG since then to win statewide here?
4: Well, first of all, you know, thanks again for having me on. Jose Javier Rodriguez, your candidate for Florida Attorney General in November. There's only two choices, myself and James Uthmeyer. And my platform, you know, and I speak with General Butterworth pretty frequently. It's actually one of the coolest things I do on the campaign trail. Bob Butterworth served as our Attorney General at a time when we really had a people's lawyer serving in the job of a people's lawyer, because it's a campaign slogan. I say I'm going to return the office to the people, but it's also the job description of the attorney general to represent the people. And a lot of people can be forgiven here in Florida for maybe having the idea that the attorney general is like somehow vaguely the attorney for the governor or the state government. That is not the job. The job is an advocate for the people. And I talk about restoring priorities to focusing on crime, costs, and corruption. And that is not a partisan agenda. People ask me, oh, how does your message change when you're talking to different audiences? It doesn't change a word. I talk about restoring a focus on public safety and not this cruel, theater coming out of Tallahassee. Let's do the actual work of providing support to our cops and prosecutors when we're trying to keep kids safe, especially with these emerging threats online and in social networks. And when it comes to the other two C's of the three C's, crime, cost, corruption, the other two C's are costs and corruption. And I talk about going after the insurance companies on behalf of the people, going after utilities to prevent rate hikes and get money back for us. I talk about going after corporate landlords, enforcing the minimum wage, doing all those things that we used to do, that other states do, to level the playing field for people here in this state. And sometimes people ask me, well, why are you talking about the light bill, the rent, insurance? You're running for attorney general. And the only way you could have that reaction is if you've lived in Florida for the last few decades, because we don't have an attorney general who does that. In fact, we currently have the most corrupt attorney general and the least independent attorney general we have ever had. And so when I'm going around the state, that's what I'm talking about. I'm asking people for not just for their vote, but for their imagination, what we could once again have in the attorney general's office. And so that's how I'm going to win. We're talking to all voters at this point. You know, I've been on the campaign trail well over 400 some days. I think 400 and maybe almost 430. And, you know, I've been everywhere from Key West to Pensacola. It's interesting because, I live in the most expensive part of the state where we're really squeezed here in Miami. But I find a lot of the issues that we have, people are hurting even more in other parts of the state. And so people really need relief. And that's what I'll bring as the next attorney general.
1: Senator Rodriguez, Ray Roa here from Creative Loafing, Tampa Bay. We've reported a lot on your push to enforce the minimum wage, but I'm curious, with this 1.5 million voter disadvantage for Democrats here in the state of Florida, we all know that in these elections, the people from the parties, they come back home. So when you're talking to independent voters, how are you convincing them that you're going to be the right person and you're going to, you know, change history as far as the Democrats go?
4: Yeah, no, that's a great question. And that's why I said for the same reason, I've been in the campaign for a very long time. When I said I've been going from, you know, Key West to Pensacola, that's not, I mean, I think Tampa Bay has been the place I've been the most, other than my own hometown here in South Florida. And, you know, I'll come back to it. You know, there's really a couple different core things. My opponent has a completely different trajectory and mission. My entire career has been helping people stand up to bullies in one way or another, right? Workers, low-income homeowners. As a lawyer, I've done that, fought that fight in the legislature, so much so that the utilities came to try to take me out in my reelection in 2020. And we talked about that last time I was on your show.
0: Yeah.
4: But in my opponent, you know, he's so brazen and with his corruption that it's almost like I'm running against a mob lawyer, right? Because the calling card is how corrupt he is. He gets a $25,000 donation from some interest, you know, followed shortly thereafter with official action from the Attorney General's office. And I'm not kidding. Folks can Google it, look it up. You know, developers in Miami, car dealers, Tesla, anybody who shows up, you know, they get some kind of action from, you know, he's for sale. My entire career has been fighting against that type of thing. And we need somebody who's not just going to serve whoever's got the biggest check. We've got plenty of that in Tallahassee. We need somebody who has a history of fighting exactly those interests that are making Florida so expensive and in many cases unlivable.
0: Yes, yeah, Senator. Yeah, I'm sorry, Senator. I want to make sure to get another question here. We're talking to State Senator Jose Javier Rodriguez, former State Senator Jose Javier Rodriguez, who was the Democratic candidate for Attorney General, running against James Uthmeyer, the Republican incumbent. Another thing I want to ask you about James Uthmeyer, because he has really done a lot of unconventional things, it seems to me, following Florida government in the 26 years I've lived here in terms as an attorney general. You know, he's gone after the NFL with this Rooney Rule. He actually weighed in on Major League Baseball recently when there was an incident in San Francisco with the gay Pride Night event there and players having to wear a different cap. A lot of things outside of what, you know, you would think a Florida attorney general has to do in terms of that. There's so much going on here in the state of Florida that you don't need to be weighing in on these national issues and making, getting publicity, certainly getting attention for this. What do you make of some of those things, as well as what some would say is his basically unilaterally declaring that some certain laws in the state of Florida he will not abide by?
4: Yeah, and so this is part of what I mean. I mean, he what seems to motivate my opponent are two things: money and cheap headlines. And that's the last thing you want from the chief legal officer of the state of Florida. It's constantly, frankly, just gimmicks is probably the nicest thing I could say about it. You know, so you use one of the examples. I mean, you know, something happens at a WNBA game and suddenly he's, jumping on social media saying that he's going to charge somebody with assault and battery. We don't even have a WNBA team here in Florida. I mean, he's talking about, you know, going after the NFL on the Rooney Rule. And, you know, the Rooney Rule hasn't worked. I mean, the Rooney Rule is trying to, you know, deal with the lack of representation at upper levels in management and football teams. It hasn't really worked. And, you know, if you can figure out who he's advocating for, it must be a multimillionaire coach. You know, maybe they're not even a Floridian, but, you know, a coach that's not a woman or a person of color that didn't get a job. Who even knows who he's advocating for? But what he's definitely not doing is showing up at the Public Service Commission to try to protect us from rate increases from the utilities. He's cashing their checks. Same thing with the insurance company. I mean, he rolled out an endorsement from AIF. AIF is this Tallahassee entity that's basically a shill for utilities and insurance. I mean, I presume he knows that. He was very proud of their endorsement. I am proud that I am not endorsed. They know what they get if I'm the next attorney general. But it is, you know, rather than do that stuff, yeah, he does this downright wacky, sometimes radical stuff that really has no place in the attorney general's office.
0: Again, we're speaking with
3: you. Quick interjection Barry, Senator, okay. This is Barry Edwards. Senator Rahsaan says hi and that he is glad to support you. What is it? I'm
4: Dear
3: a moderate.
4: Friend, that's great to hear that. Thank you. Go ahead.
3: How is it that Attorney General is suing Target for business practices, the New York Times for business practices? I thought that Republicans and conservatives and pro-business people let businesses run. If you don't want to know what they do, then you sell their stock. Right. It just seems you would not be doing wasting your time.
4: So, and that's a great point. One of the things that I say is this chaotic corruption is not good for business. Right. The environment that we should have here, comply with the law. You will definitely hear from us if you're exploiting people, making, you know, making our state less dangerous. But if you are complying with federal discrimination law, you know, you're doing your thing. We should leave you alone. If the governor and the attorney general disagree with how somebody is running their business, but it's not illegal and you're not exploiting anybody and you're not cheating, you know, that's why we live in the United States of America, right? And so that will absolutely be my approach. And it will not be approach. It will be an approach of standing up for people and complying with the law. But it is not to go and bully businesses just because you don't agree with their hiring practices.
0: Again, we're speaking with Jose Javier Rodriguez, the Democratic nominee for Attorney General in Florida, the election on November 3rd, running against James Uthmeyer. One last question for you, JJR, and that is, let's just talk about, again, getting your message out. You talked about earlier here that you've been all around the state. You've been campaigning hard for hundreds of days here. It is a big state. You do need to get your message out. Money. You know, David Jolly told us the other night, actually, he believes, you know, he's being outspent 10-1 right now, and he says he's basically tied in the polls. You know, we can question that. But nevertheless, he's competitive. We know what Angie Nixon did in terms of being outspent 16-1 or at least this past week.
1: Out-fundraised.
0: Yes. Oh, thank you. Out-fundraised. So how does, you know, because I know I haven't looked at what your numbers are doing. I'm just going to guess that James Uthmeyer is doing pretty well fundraising. Can you be successful without raising the same dollars that he can?
4: Yes, and I have been. So I served in the state House, state Senate, very competitive seats. I was preceded by political machines in both times, and I beat two political machines. Happens it was the same political machine twice. It was two brothers. So I've never been outworked, but I have always been outspent. And so, yes, and frankly, you know, if you look at how corrupt he is, I guess my opponent probably should be out raising me, right? I mean, he's for sale and I'm not. And so we're raising the money that we need to fund our budget and make sure that we are able to get around the state as I am talking to all voters. And that's how we're going to win.
0: All right, we'll leave it there. Jose Javier Rodriguez, he will be on the ballot as the Democrat running for Attorney General. Great to talk to you. Hope to see you sometime when you're up here over the next couple of months. Best of luck to you in this campaign.
4: Absolutely. Thank you so much.
0: All right. Again,
1: of course, James Uthmeyer invited to come on.
0: Yeah, in fact, I should say that. And I've invited, sent an email this morning to his campaign manager. And this is definitely the skinny. We are about having, you know, equal time here for the candidates here. We'd love to have James Uthmeyer on here. We'd love to ask him some questions. I've had a chance once in a while when he's out in Tampa at press conferences. But we've done
1: that. He seems to like taking questions from Tempeños. He stood up there at Tiger Bay.
0: Yeah. So that's why I think he might come on the show.
1: Right.
0: I would really like to hope so, because I think he's like Ron DeSantis, that he does welcome, they do think high of themselves and think like they can handle any questions even from, you know, adversaries, although I don't think of an adversary here at all. We're just wanting to get information.
3: He likes the combativeness.
0: Yeah.
3: He's like Jamie Grant. He likes to mix it up.
0: Oh, that's a name for the past.
1: That name in a while.
0: Yeah, and let's keep it that way. Again, if you're just tuning right now, it's the skinny here. It's almost 11:30 here. Hopefully, we'll be speaking in a few minutes to with Democratic Senate candidate Angie Nixon. We'll be waiting for her here. Before we do, Barry Edwards, let's talk about here in Hillsborough County. So we did have a Republican primary, of course. Mike Beltran defeated Kevin Steele. It wasn't close, right? It was, I think, a 14-point blowout, I'll say, for Hillsborough County former state representative Mike Beltran against former Pasco State Representative Kevin Steele. Kevin Steele, the night before the election, sent out a text saying that Donald Trump had endorsed him. Yes, Trump did in 2024.
3: Which was not true.
0: Yeah,
3: endorsed him in the House four years ago.
0: Yeah, 2 years ago, actually. That was where that was from. Right, but not in this election. He did not weigh in. There was all types of interesting things that we learned, of course, about Steele. Had to quit his seat there in Pasco County because he voted and moved into Hillsborough County, so he wasn't shown he was being a carpetbagger here in Hillsborough. What were your thoughts about how that went down?
3: So I looked at with my friend Nick that you know, and we looked through all the state. One of the big things that I thought was interesting is normally people don't care if their congressman particularly lives in the district because the lines are so crazy now. But there was a difference, and we identified what we identified as a carpetbagger. A carpetbagger on the extreme would be anybody who, when you file for office, you move to the district. Like Josie Tomko was a state representative. So she says legally that she was living in Polk City running for a seat 60, 80 miles away. And I think that people across the state look in the seat that Byron Donalds was running in. The one resident of Lee County won, and the carpetbaggers all lost. So I think people said, we want people connected to our community. And I think that was one of the problems with Vindman, is he parachuted into Florida, whether you like him or not. He was a carpetbagger by definition. And I think that really hurt Steele, particularly people that are South Tampians, the Gandy, Kennedy, you know, enclave that are, you know, disproportionately vote three times the rate that everybody else does. They did not like the fact that this guy moved here and he changed his residency, 2 weeks before the election?
0: Right.
3: I think that was a problem for him. And I think that Beltran was a known quantity. He's kind of a maverick. And I also think that in polling, like I'd polled Laura Lee's district a couple times, there's two types of Republicans. There's the MAGAs and there's the establishment Republicans that are the Ronald Reagan, George Bushies. In Laura Lee's, it was 65-70% establishment Republicans. I think the South Tampans are establishment Republicans, and I think they were more comfortable with Beltran than they were with somebody who was MAGA, MAGA, MAGA.
0: Right. Okay, Barry, we'll leave it there. We'll come back to you in a few minutes. Joining us right now live on via Zoom is the Democratic nominee for U.S. Senate in Florida, Jacksonville State Representative Angie Nixon. Rep. Nixon, welcome back to The Skinny.
5: Hey, I'm so happy to be back.
0: Great to have you here with us. First thing I want to ask you, you know, and I did see Ashley Moody last night, your opponent in the race, and there's a couple things. I don't want to dwell too much about her, but I do want to ask you a couple things that she said. But another thing I want to say, because what we saw last night at this event in Tampa, Byron Donalds is there, Evan Power, the entire Republican establishment who's on the ticket in November were there, and they're really making much about you, of course, being now the Senate nominee. And they're really tying into the fact that you are a quote-unquote member of the DSA, which you are, but only recently. And, you know, I think for all of us who follow Florida politics know you were definitely a progressive on the left, for sure. Nobody's disputing that. But they're tying in those three letters to associate you with folks, of course, all around the country and some of the, far extreme positions. And it seems like you are, they're trying to put you on defense because of this DSA affiliation, which you really don't have much of a backing with. Are you still okay with the fact that you just recently joined this group? Because it seems like that's what some people are just associating with you exclusively beyond anything else that you're representing.
5: So they were going to associate me with DSA or socialist or communism anyway. They were already doing that. And so the reason that I joined that organization was because they believe that we should have access to quality healthcare. They believe that we should have access to quality housing and fully funded public schools. And so they're already painting us that way anyway. And so what I would say is it's not necessarily putting me on a defensive. It's actually helping people improve my name ID, my name ID. Folks are learning me. I don't think it's even defining me because I'm kind of eating them up on these interviews. I know people are trying to box me in, but we are a big tent party as far as the Democratic Party. And all of the Republicans here, these MAGA Republicans that are in leadership, that are, running for higher offices, Byron Donalds, Ashley Moody, they don't have a leg to stand on because they are the reason that we are in this mess right now where people are working harder than ever and they're still struggling just to stay afloat. And so they are afraid of me. Ashley Moody's voice gets high-pitched and screechy when she starts talking about me, and that's because she's lying and she's nervous. She's nervous because we have all the receipts about how she allowed the misappropriation of funds that were supposed to go to the most medically needy children here in our state, and how she allowed it to be used to defeat two ballot initiatives that were led by citizens, and then she was able to get this job as her reward. And then also the fact that she's friends with her and Donald Trump are friends with a former colleague of mine who just it came out that he's a pedophile.
0: Mike Caruso, you're talking about.
5: Exactly.
0: State Representative Mike Caruso. Yeah. So again, we're speaking with Angie Nixon right now. Okay, a couple things about Senator Moody, because again, she was at this event last night and talked to her afterwards. And I want to get your take on this. So she said that she blames the media for somehow paving the for your victory. And I say blaming is, she said, I'm quoting here. She said, quote, the whole primary campaign, I would go around the state, talk to the media, and they would put whatever allegation Alexander Vindman had and called him the presumed nominee over and over and over again. And I would say to them, he has a primary. She says the nation would not be in shock over, again, reading about Nick Moody. The nation would not be in shock if the media would have asked questions of the primary opponent, who was the, quote, socialist anti-American candidate. Florida deserved to know that. So I guess my question to you on that is, what is she saying about the 705,000 people who voted for you because they somehow didn't know you well enough because the media went down and didn't report about you? What are your thoughts about that comment?
5: Ashley Moody is ridiculous. She's a liar. She protects pedophiles, and she also likes to basically steal our money. And so that is who she is. And I am not anti-American. She is, in fact, anti-American because she took money from Americans. She allowed money to be taken from kids. And so the Hope Florida scandal. And then she voted against extending the ACA subsidy so that people can actually die for their lack of health care. Ashley Moody is a horrible person. She's a horrible candidate. She very rarely goes out and talks to constituents. She very rarely goes out and talks to the news unless they are very friendly, the media. And so she's afraid.
0: One other thing.
5: I am someone who's willing to have conversations and speak with people, even if I don't agree with them ideologically, because if I want to be someone's senator, then I need to listen to them, right? Everyone has good suggestions every now and then, right? And so I want to represent all people. Like, she's the reason that this country is broken. She's the reason that people are exploited at their jobs. She's the reason folks' health care has gone up. She is the reason people are feeling traumatized right now and feeling like it just costs too much money to be alive. Like, she is the reason. And she's protecting the pedophile in chief, Donald Trump, right? And she is one of the ones who, when he ran for office and lost in 2020, she filed a lawsuit saying that he actually won. So she's an election denier. She is Looney Tunes. And so now it's being brought up and she's afraid because I don't have a problem saying it.
0: Yeah, one other thing that I want to, and we'll move on from Moody, but one other thing she said yesterday is that she says she's offended that you are quoting Asada Shakur, right? The former Black Panther member who was convicted in 1977 of the first degree murder of New Jersey State Trooper Warner Furster during a shootout in the New Jersey Turnpike in 73. Of course, Asada Shakur broke out of prison, moved to Cuba, and just died less than a year ago. She said, quote, I don't know anybody in the state of Florida would ever dream that you would ever have a nominee who was quoting a cop killer as why you should support her. She goes and quotes a cop killer. And she goes on to, as a wife of a law enforcement officer, that shocks me to my core. What do you think about when she is offended by you quoting Asada Shakur?
5: I'm offended that she was friends with a colleague of mine that has just gotten charged and arrested for molesting his child, his grandchild. I am offended that she is friends and always protecting a 34-count adjudicated rapist. I am offended that she is continually allowing these companies to cause us to have ridiculous healthcare prices and causing people to go bankrupt simply because they're trying to stay alive and have access to healthcare or go to the doctor. Ashley Moody needs to stick to the facts. She's just continually trying to demonize me. What has she done for our country and our state besides make it unaffordable?
1: But Representative Nixon, if I can piggyback a little bit on that, you know, thinking about how they're painting David Jolly as a radical, whatever they're going to do to you. And then also on this DSA thing, I mean, you don't agree with everything on that platform. Correct me if I'm wrong. You know, you're not against abolishing prisons, just getting the private prison system kind of reworked and eliminated. So you do have positions that don't necessarily, you know, jive with the extreme.
3: And one of the attacks that they're doing on you, Representative, is that you want to defund the police. I can't find anything in your record where you've ever said
5: you've never said that,
3: have you?
5: I've never said that ever. What I have called for is a people's budget and a people's agenda, which is what I will continue to call for because I believe that hardworking everyday people should get to shape what our community ever. What I have called for is a people's budget and a people's agenda, which is what I will continue to call for

0: was a low turnout midterm. However, I got people who've never voted for me. Yeah, and so they're nervous.
1: About that, Representative Nixon, 3.3 million NPAs registered in Florida in this 2026 cycle. You have to overcome probably 1.5 million votes. As Barry Edwards likes to say, people always go back home to their parties. You work hard. You were everywhere. I feel like I've talked to you 1,000 times already. How are you converting independents and even Republicans?
2: I'm going to interject. Angie Nixon is polling stronger against Ashley Moody than Dinman was. So she's a stronger candidate.
0: Yes. So what I'm doing, what am I doing? I'm going to talk to people. You know, when I called for that ceasefire, you know, I upset some members of the Jewish community. Guess what I did? When I ran for office, every week I had a different community on a Zoom, on a live with me, asking me questions, hard-hitting questions. I did it for the Jewish community. I did it for the Muslim community. I did it for the LGBTQ community. I did it for kids. I did it for Black men, Black women, women. Like, I talk to people. And the problem is, you have politicians that are so uptight and just want to try to stick to these same talking points, and they're too afraid to go out and just be a normal person. No one wants to continue to elect people who live in this, like, this ivory tower. They want regular, everyday people who understand what it's like to struggle. I was a single mama for 12 years, right? I make a dollar stretch, but we shouldn't have to do that. I know what it's like having to make a decision around, oh my gosh, my daughter needs her asthma pump, but I gotta make sure to have enough money to feed her and keep a roof over our head. People are making decisions like that each and every day. And it is because Ashley Moody, Ron DeSantis, Donald Trump, Rick Scott, it is because they are in power and they've been in power for so long. And so now people want something different. They are tired of the corruption. They're tired of the lies. Like, I just cannot get over how this lady allowed $10 million that was supposed to go towards the most medically needy kids to be diverted. I am someone who had a child that was on kid care. Like, I would not have been able to ensure that my child had the medicine that she needed. My daughter, we have had to stab her with the EpiPen, right? Like, and I could not afford an EpiPen without having been on kid care at the time. And so for her to still allow $10 million to basically be stolen, she's disrespectful. And people are tired of that corruption, and that is resonating with people. Like, this stuff does not have to be this way. People are tired. And like, when you look at all these news stories about parents that are taking their lives and parents that are taking the lives of their children and taking their lives because they're stressed out and they're losing their jobs, it's absolutely absurd. This is not normal. And I refuse to sit idly by and allow it to continue to happen. I don't care if they call me radical extreme. There's nothing radical or extreme about me wanting people to have access to quality health care. There's nothing radical or extreme about me wanting to make sure there are fully funded public schools. And so if anything, she is a radical. She is an election denier. Ashley Moody is an apologist for pedophiles. She won't even, like, she was an attorney general. She could have went after some of these pedophiles that had ties to the Epstein files that lived in the state of Florida, and she chose not to do it. So she is extreme. She is a radical, yeah. And I'm not going to let her paint me that way.
3: If you were elected, question, I think more for the House of Representatives and not the U.S. Senate, but nevertheless, a question I'd like to hear your thoughts about. A lot of Democrats are saying if they do, in fact, take the House back in November, impeachment. Will they do that again against Donald Trump? Will they take that off the table? Some say that that's a political loser. They impeached Trump twice and he came back and won election again in 2024. Others say maybe with just some of these committees that you can have some oversight over some of the things that have happened just in the last year and a half under the Trump administration.
0: I would vote to remove him. Yes, they would vote to impeach him. I have no doubt I would vote to remove him. Mitch, this guy has called for the assassination of sitting Congress members. He's threatened Supreme Court justices. Like, he's a 34 count adjudicator. Like, come on, y'all. Like, what are we saying?
3: I wasn't sure about the Congress. I wasn't sure who he threatened for Congress.
0: Yeah, he was calling for, he was basically calling for the assassination of the Mark Kellys of the world and the folks that were saying, you know, when they did that commercial about telling folks to do their jobs, and he

0: He's saying, oh, that's treason. They need to be hung or whatever.
1: I see what you're saying. Yeah. Okay, I know you have another minute here, or do you need to go?
0: Yeah.
1: Okay.
2: All right, one question, and this will put it to bed, about the Caruso. Would you support them seeking the death penalty against Mike Caruso?
0: I don't support the death penalty, period. Mm-hmm. I would rather him live in prison and have to deal with that for the rest of his life.
1: Yeah, you voted against that, right? That was in the House a couple of years ago.
0: I did. Yeah. I want him to sit in prison and have to deal with it for the rest of his life and allow those prisoners to handle him.
1: Now, let's talk about, one question, Barry, let me get into this, and that is, of course, one of the things that has been going on since late February, of course, is this war in Iran, right? And so, obviously, it's had worldwide effects, negative effects on the economy, gas prices here in America. We're on the issue of, I guess let's just talk about that. I mean, obviously, I know you don't support that war effort. Is this where, what are your thoughts about that?
0: It needs to be wound down. We need to wind down that war. Like, that war was only allowing Jared Kushner, Donald Trump's son-in-law, and those defense contractors to get richer. Like, they literally had senior advisors that were warning them not to go into war. Like, we need to really, like, reassess all the wars that we try to go into. Like, it really is only benefiting defense contractors, and then they go in and they donate to people's campaigns. I'm not understanding how this is benefiting us in any way, shape, or form. It's causing our gas prices to go up. It's causing all of our goods to go up, our groceries to go up. And so it's not helpful, and it caused us lives. People lost their lives.
1: Yeah, indeed, that's happened right now. Another issue that we wanted, I know you've talked about this already in the campaign, so it's nothing new. I don't want to go back on the issue of supporting Israel. We did have a vote in the House of Representatives just a month or so ago where 100 Democrats voted against funding Israel there. That is an issue that you have also stated that you support, not funding them going forward.
0: That is correct. Yeah. And I mean, I just want to be clear, right? Like, what is happening is horrible, right? On both sides. And I believe Hamas needs to be held accountable for the atrocities that they committed on October 7th and those that they have continually done. But I also believe that Netanyahu is a war criminal, and him and his administration need to go. Right. They are bombing hospitals and bombing kids and babies. And I'm not supportive of that. We should not be funding that. And also, when you think about it, like, we're funding them around over $3 billion a year, just base level. And that country has access to universal health care as well as free college. We should have access to universal health care for college as well.
1: If listeners are just tuning in right now, we're speaking with State Representative Angie Nixon, the newly minted Democratic Senate nominee candidate here in Florida. On the issue of, let's go back to domestically on immigration, on ICE, I know you do. Where are you at? I mean, do you want to eliminate ICE completely, but yet still have some type of enforcement actions against undocumented immigrants in this country? Where do you stand on that?
0: So we should go back to what we were doing before 9/11. ICE was only created to basically, I would say, to target and profile and go after the Muslim community. Like, that's kind of where they came about, right? I am totally okay with abolishing ICE and actually allowing Border Patrol to be beefed up to make sure that they are protecting our borders. I am supportive, though, of comprehensive, compassionate, clear pathways to citizenship. We need to modernize the immigration system. There is such an enormous backlog. When I've talked to Nick Saddis' families, there was a young lady that I spoke to in South Florida the other day. Her entire family is now naturalized citizens, and she is not, because she was Baker Acted when she was 18. Like, they don't want to allow her to become a naturalized citizen. And she came here as a very young girl. Like, what does that say about our country here? We have a problem with people who are struggling mentally, And like that illustrates alone, like her entire family are naturalized citizens. And that illustrates that the system is broken, right?
1: Do you support for criminal undocumented immigrants deporting those individuals?
0: I don't have a problem deporting folks who are criminals, no. But what we have seen is that they're not even deporting people like they say they're deporting them. They are detaining them. This is mass detention, and that's because it's profitable for them. Like, one of the reasons why a lot of the family members and the attorneys don't know where the people are is because they don't want them to know, because they'll be able to try to get them out faster, but they want to make more money. These detention center contractors want to make more money. And when they make more money, they donate more money to the campaign coffers of the Donald Trumps of the world.
1: Did you visit Alligator Alcatraz?
0: I did. Now, y'all know I was one of the first ones that I was a part of the Alligator Alcatraz 5 that went over there when they first opened it up, because we wanted to make sure that there was transparency and accountability for what they were doing. And then when they decided to allow us to come in for their completely sanitized tour, I was there. I was there when they rushed us out because they knew it was about to rain, and they knew, we heard from the detainees and their families that it was flooding, and that when it would flood in there because it was raining, feces would rise. They didn't want us to see all of that, so they rushed us out and said, oh, it was a lockdown happening, we got to get you out. It was so ridiculous. Look, all the through line to all of these issues right now are that the billionaire class and these super wealthy people are just trying to get richer. And they are the ones that are determining what these elected officials in the Republican parties are doing, and even some of the Democrats. And I have a problem with that. And they are scared. The status quo is scared of me coming to Washington, D.C., because they know not only am I going to hold Republicans accountable, I'm going to hold Democrats accountable, and I'm going to push back against this billionaire class and these corrupt corporations. I don't know if y'all know, but 88 companies last year made over $105 billion, and they paid zero in federal taxes. Meanwhile, a lady I talked to on one of my tour stops stated that she made $55,000 last year, and she is on a payment plan with the IRS. That is so disrespectful. That illustrates that the system is completely broken, and I am going to Washington, D.C. to fix it.
3: Rep. Nixon, one last question here. You know, 74 days is a long time. I don't know how it's going to feel for you. I know we'll be busy covering this race, and I know you have a lot of work to do, but do you know what the first order of business is day one when you get to Washington, D.C.?
0: The first order of business on day one, because I appreciate you speaking that into existence. What it is going
3: not
0: to be.
3: Not intentionally, by the way. I am a neutral party here.
0: I know. He's neutral. But I am going to file legislation to extend the ACA subsidies, because Ashley Moody voted against that, and it knocked nearly 300,000 people off of the Affordable Care Act rolls here in this state, and it caused everyone on private insurance for their health insurance to skyrocket. And so I want to provide immediate relief on day one by doing that.
1: All right, we're going to leave it there. Jacksonville State House Representative Angie Nixon, Florida House Rep, I should say, now a candidate for Senate, U.S. Senate here in Florida. Rep Nixon, thank you so much for joining us here on The Skinny.
3: Great to talk.
0: Thank you so much. Bye.
1: All right. There it is. 11:54 in morning here. You're just tuning in. That was, of course, Angie Nixon. Like I said at the beginning of the show, perhaps the most Googled person in America right now.
3: Barry, I want to ask Barry a question. How expensive would it have been to actually do that poll in that race? And why was it just so overlooked?
1: Yeah, we didn't have any Democratic polling, Barry. You know,
2: I can tell you that. And I can't tell you how I got the source, but I can tell you that people that were like within the five or six inner circle of the Vindman campaign were telling professors that at the University of Florida that it was done, that they were going to win. Their predictions for the race of the top two or three people in the Vindman campaign were off by 27% because they were so overconfident they didn't want to spend $40,000. I think he has $9 million left in his accounts. And we don't know how much he spent the last month, but we also don't know how much he raised in the last month. But he has not had $9 million to spend. He could, for $50,000 or $60,000, he could have had a gold standard poll and known that he was getting his ass whipped.
1: Right. I mean, it's interesting because, of course, you go back to 2018, both Andrew Gillum and Bill Nelson left millions of dollars left in their account. And they were both, especially Gillum, really was just blasted for that. And here in this case, it was twice price that much for Alex Vinton, who obviously ran a really horrible campaign and all of that. Okay, we just have a few minutes left here. Barry, you were involved. Again, we're talking now with Barry Edwards. Of course, we just finished that interview with Angie Nixon here. We wanted to go over a couple other races here. Although, I don't know if you have any thoughts. You want to comment about it, what you heard from Angie Nixon there?
2: So, I think two things. One, she's not as radical as like an AOC defunding the police. But her anti-business and anti-corporatism and anti-wealth is just as extreme. And I don't think that's going to play. And I think you're anti-Israel. Florida has a humongous Jewish population. We have Representative Frankel. We have Representative Wasserman Schultz. We have Representative Moskowitz. Yeah. You have three districts that are majority Jewish populations. I think that her anti-Israel position is going to destroy her amongst mainstream Democratic voters. You cannot win Florida statewide as a Democrat without the Jewish vote. And I think Jews are going to be very hesitant to vote for somebody who has as vocally as her.
1: I also think Barry Edwards, right, and I think we've seen this again, if you want to trust the polls, this is a race, you know, when people talk about the Democrats potentially taking back the U.S. Senate this this cycle, Florida has never, ever been mentioned in the mix. Right. We're hearing all over the place for about Maine. We're hearing about, Michigan, of course, you know, all these other high profile states. Florida was never in the mix. So Alex Vindman, even though he's more established and more centrist leaning and could raise more money, nobody really, I don't believe, thinks that he could have defeated Ashley Moody this November.
2: You know how you can tell whether the parties are really supporting somebody? Are they spending money? If the Democratic Senatorial Campaign Committee thought Angie Nixon was viable, they would have had $1 million TV buy this week around the state to introduce her. They don't.
1: Right. But my question was about Vindman, though. Do you think that?
2: I think Vindman, the same thing.
1: Yeah.
2: If they thought Vindman was competitive, they would have been pouring money into him, and they would have had professionals down here on his campaign saying, why don't we do a poll to see how we're doing against this woman who got arrested? I think her big thing is the trajectory of that race changed when she got arrested for trespass by the governor. I think it made her a martyr.
1: And got more publicity.
2: And she got free earned media across the state, and they didn't care whether she was a DSA or a conservative. She stood up to Ron DeSantis, and if you're a Democrat, that's what they care about. And I think that's what propelled her. And then people figured out that she was African American, so the black community got behind her. That was so. In retrospect, whether it's good or bad, we'll find out against Ashley Moody, is the governor created her as the nominee by having her arrested.
1: That's a really interesting take. Okay, Barry, I think we'll leave it there. Thank you for calling in from across the pond. Really appreciate it. We'll look forward to talking to you when you get back here to the Tampa Bay area.
2: Thank you, guys. Thank you. Hi, Ray. Bye.
3: Hey, Barry. Bye.
1: Okay.
3: Thanks for coming on.
1: Okay, we got about a minute here, Ray, to summarize here. We didn't get to talk about some of these other congressional races, but we do have two more months before the election here, and we're going to definitely go through some of those here.
3: Yeah, we didn't get to take too many calls either. It'll be interesting over the next.
2: I'm going
3: to
2: give you a quick. We have polling out.
3: Barry's always there in the corner.
1: Yes, sir. Go ahead.
2: Kathy Castor was up by 10 over Carpetbagger Steele. Oh. She's only up, but she's still up, which is a big deal, by 2 over Belfry.
1: Now, what poll are you quoting here? What is this from? Your own polling?
3: Is this Facebook? What is this?
2: No, this was there was some polling done on that race. And so Beltran, because he's a local, is much more competitive.
1: Okay, well, that's fascinating because that is a Trump plus 10 district. So the fact that, again, not knowing the credibility of that poll, I mean, that's been the consensus, is that Kathy Castor.
2: And I can tell you, and you know who I hang out with, the two races that the Republicans are worried about in the state, the most concerned is Castor winning. And second would be Jared Moskowitz.
1: Right, because those are two of the four seats that they thought that with the congressional redistricting they were going to take back, take over from the Democrats. Okay, Barry.
3: All right,
1: okay,
3: Barry, you know, that was an interesting take, Mitch, on Down and Dirty, that Castor wasn't a hard worker. I don't know that I buy that, but we have 70 days to dissect all this, and we surely will here on WMNF Tampa. My name is Ray Rowe. I'm the editor-in-chief at Creative Loafing Tampa Bay. On behalf of myself and my co-host, the Florida Phoenix senior writer Mitch Perry, Anthony Madura on the boards for us today, or on the phones, and Skip Sassy on the boards for us today on WMNF Tampa. I do see Joelle and Shilke in Studio One, purple, green, and pink lights tonight for Art in Your Ear. I hope you have a really great Friday. Hope you have a good weekend, and we'll see you at Tiger Bay. Are you going, Mitch?
1: Maybe.
3: Okay.

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1: In Los Angeles, I'm Kai Rizdahl. Tuesday today, 18 August. Good as it always is to have you along, everybody. 30 years is a long time. It is a long time in life, and it is a long time in financial markets. But all of a sudden, that 30-year time frame seems very, very close at hand. I am talking here about 30-year bonds, government bonds in particular, the yields on which the interest rates they have to pay, right? The yields are honestly getting a little alarming. We have touched on this a couple of times in the past couple of weeks. We're going to do it again today with Robin Brooks. He is a senior fellow at the Brookings Institution. Robin, welcome back to the program.
2: So great to be with you, Kai. Thanks for having me on.
1: All right. I'm going to quote you back to yourself from the socials today. Global bond markets, you wrote, have caught fire. Reckless fiscal policy is catching up with governments. Emphasis there on governments, many of them. 30-year yields, long bond yields are up all around the planet. What's going on?
2: So long-term yields are different from the kind of policy rate that the Fed sets, right? So when we have a Fed meeting, the Fed sets short-term interest rates. Long-term interest rates are very different because they incorporate risk premia. Of course, 30 years, as you said in your intro, that's a very long horizon. So financial markets over that long horizon price risk premium for inflation, for policy uncertainty, for the amount of debt that you have. And so what we've seen the last couple days, and honestly over the past year, is that these long-term yields have risen massively, most of all in places that are highly indebted or politically dysfunctional. So places like Japan, France, the UK, Italy, and of course also the United States.
1: So it is a global situation. We've touched on the fiscal irresponsibility of some of those countries, including this one. I want to run through a couple of other possible causes. AI companies are borrowing trillions and trillions and trillions of dollars. Maybe that was one too many trillions, but you know what I mean. There is, however, only so much capital to be invested. Could that be part of the challenge, that AI borrowing is competing with this necessary government borrowing?
2: So, Kai, I think you're totally right. There's many things that are driving what's been going on lately. If you look at when did long-term yields start to rise big time, in the most recent episode that we're seeing right now, it was after the most recent Fed meeting. So that was on July 29th. The Federal Reserve kept rates on hold. And so markets here are worried that there's something wrong with monetary policy. And honestly, they're worried about the politicization of the Federal Reserve, that the Fed is keeping rates low because people feel like it's under the influence of Trump. The other thing, obviously, that's happening lately is that it feels like oil prices are going back up again. And so bond markets obviously don't like that because they think it leads to inflation. But the bigger issue that you're mentioning is, you know, in the end, there is a finite pool of capital. All the AI investment, the hyperscalers and so on, everyone's chasing after the same amount of money. What I would say in terms of differentiating these different factors is, in the end, yields have risen most for countries that are most highly indebted. So that tells you this is about some kind of sovereign risk premium.
1: All right. So let me back you up to the Federal Reserve. And you have been clear that you think some of the criticism of Warsh is unwarranted. And that's a whole different podcast for us to get into. But is it possible that part of this reaction is an uncertainty premium related to the Federal Reserve that the bond markets just don't know what he's thinking, you know?
2: Yeah, I mean, I think the bond markets tend to react quite strongly to if the Fed is easing with this president in the White House. So we saw a similar thing last summer, Jackson Hole, almost a year ago, August 22nd, Jay Powell announced, well, he didn't announce, but he gave a speech that was incredibly dovish and basically said, in so many words, we're going to ease. And we saw a very similar steepening, which means long-term yields rise more than short-term yields, steepening in the yield curve that we're seeing now. So markets here are incredibly sensitive to the perception that monetary policy is dominated by politics, Kai.
1: Super quick, we got like 30 seconds. How worried are you, scale of like 1 to 10, about the bond, you know, all of this stuff? Better question, Kai, ask a better question. You know what I mean?
2: So if you look at the 10-year, right, we're at 4.7. Doesn't seem very worrying. It gets more worrying if you look at the 10-year yield 10 years forward. So that's what markets price implicitly in longer-term yields 10 years from now, and that's 6%. If you then factor in that so many other countries like Japan, like some European countries, are artificially keeping their yields down via their central banks, then things start to look really worrying. So on a scale from 1 to 10, I'm a 6 or a 7.
1: All right, we'll take a 6 or a 7 for now. We'll call me when you get to like a 9, and then we'll have you back, all right?
2: Thanks,
1: Robin,
2: for having
1: Brooks,
2: me on.
1: He's at the Brookings Institution. We'll see you. Wall Street today, bonds we talked about, obviously. Tech stocks got beat up a little bit. Everything else down-ish. Details numbers when we get there.

0: data is all well and good. I think we point that out not infrequently on this program, but it's what happens behind the data that actually drives this economy. And here is today's Exhibit A. Housing starts. Literally, the number of homes on which construction was begun dropped in July down 13.5% from the same month a year ago. So said the Census Bureau this morning. And that is obviously the data of which we're talking about today. What is happening behind it is that the picture is also kind of sour in the home improvement sector. Home Depot reported earnings today, and the takeaway was business is generally okay, but the company is worried about what it calls the frozen housing market. Marketplace's Kristen Schwab has more on what we can learn about the housing market through the eyes of Home Depot.
1: Home Depot has been consistently outperforming its own corporate guidance for a long time now, but not exactly because the retailer is thriving. It's more like the company has been setting its expectations low. Jamie Katz is an equity analyst at Morningstar.
2: I think, you know, there must be some lumpiness that exists out there in demand that isn't giving leaders confidence.
1: Pending home sales are down, housing starts are down. Meanwhile, mortgage rates are up and seem kind of stuck there. The average rate on a 30-year fixed is 6.67%, according to Freddie Mac.
2: It's been sort of a sideways struggle.
1: That sideways struggle isn't just about the people who can't afford to buy. It's about the people who can't afford to sell. David Zhang is a finance professor at Rice University.
3: A lot of people still have mortgages that are, you know, below 3% in rates.
1: 20% of mortgages sit below an interest rate of 3%. Half of all mortgages sit below 4%. And yeah, eventually people will give up those rates. They'll change jobs, they'll divorce, they'll have kids.
3: I think in the long run, these things will all resolve itself in the next year. Yeah, it seems tough to see.
1: Home Depot seems to agree. 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It's launching express delivery in 3 hours or less. Brad Thomas is a retail analyst at KeyBank Capital Markets.
4: Right now, the majority of the industry is being driven by repair work.
1: People sitting on those low mortgage rates are spending on renovations, which Home Depot says is the kind of business keeping the company performance okay.
4: They do believe that over the long run, that the housing market is a good place to be.
1: I mean, they kind of have to. Their business depends on it. I'm Kristen Schwab for Marketplace.

0: This is a big week for big retailer earnings. After Home Depot today, we're going to get Target and TJX and Lowe's tomorrow, Walmart on Thursday. One might imagine that this is a really challenging environment for those giant multi-channel retailers. They sell all kinds of different products and rely on a broad swath of consumers to drive their sales, even as the companies deal with higher transportation costs and staggered supply chains and, yes, still tariffs. Also, those consumers themselves are facing sharply higher gas prices, high interest rates, stagnant wages compared to inflation. Also, a sluggish job market. We've talked about that a bunch. Turns out, though, as Marketplace's Mitchell Hartman reports, big retail's doing all right.
1: Overall, the markets had a stellar run of second quarter financial results, says Sam Stovall at CFRA Research. And that extends to the big box chains selling stuff to America's beleaguered consumers.
2: Retailers are actually doing relatively well. Consumer staples merchandise category, which holds Walmart, Target, Costco, it is up about 9% for the year.
1: Though it's a bit of a mixed bag. Sellers of some big ticket items are struggling.
2: Automotive retail, 14% decline in earnings. Home furnishing retail, 10% decline. But apparel has been up 10%.
1: He says it's discount retailers who are getting the most love from cash-strapped consumers.
2: When times get a bit challenging, consumers tend to trade down. They are going to go to a Walmart rather than a Macy's.
1: And actually, some higher-end consumers are making that trade too, says Samir Samana at the Wells Fargo Investment Institute.
3: You've seen Walmart and Target start to kind of go upmarket, at least compete for wallet share. You know, it could be that even the upper end of the K is feeling some stress.
1: He attributes that to slowing stock market gains and layoff announcements in tech and middle management. Given all the economic stresses consumers and retailers face right now, Samana isn't overly impressed with the sector's performance.
3: I think what you're seeing in a lot of the consumer discretionary stocks is kind of this sigh of relief that it could have been worse. And somehow, some way, consumers are still finding dollars in the couch cushions, so to speak, to go out and spend.
1: He says that could change. If consumers start acting the way they say they feel, which is pretty bleak about the economy and their own financial prospects, the run of good results for retailers could peter out. I'm Mitchell Hartman for Marketplace.

0: Retail is, as Mitchell was just reminding us, a mixed bag these days. Retail and other sales of almost all kinds. Data from Nielsen IQ shows total alcohol sales are down more than 3% year over year. People are just drinking less. At the same time, though, just because consumers are pulling back now doesn't mean things can't or won't change, so businesses have to anticipate. Mallory and Amber Pollock run Backwards Distilling Company. That's a family-owned wholesale and tasting room business in Casper, Wyoming.
1: This is Amber. We just opened a second tasting room in Laramie, Wyoming in May, and that's been consuming most of our time and bandwidth.
2: This is Mallory. Laramie's a couple hours away, so Amber's gone, which puts me in charge, and then you realize how you're each other's right-hand person. And so that was exhausting. But the family has been running back and forth to fix things and install things and all that jazz. But we're kind of settling into a rhythm now.
1: Also, that was like prime time for tariffs. And so that definitely made the build more expensive than it would have been otherwise. But I think the location for us clinched it. Was like, yes, let's just go ahead with it.
2: It's really neat down there. It's got a patio, which this space up here does not. And we're headed into football season. We're like the closest spot to the stadium to get a cocktail. So we're curious as to what that looks like for our fall.
1: Also, I feel like there's so much uncertainty that it's kind of hard to wait for a like smoother waters. Because you're like, well, when is that going to come? Between tariffs and freight and all of our packaging, that is the thing that's probably the largest challenge in terms of cost. We just looked at shipment on a pallet that used to be maybe $300 or $400. This most recent quote was $900 to ship one single pallet of bottles. It's not like a really easy thing to do necessarily to just switch up a supplier, but definitely has to be on the table now. Wholesale's not great. Where we saw growth was in our tasting room. And it was interesting that it was kind of almost offset the wholesale. So I was very happy to just be, you know, net nothing. My parents would like to retire. And so I think that's the ultimate like hope too with this second location is that it provides additional revenue that will hopefully mean that we can bring on some other positions. So that's been really exciting.
2: No one's volunteering anymore. Everyone's on payroll. Rent is getting paid in two locations. It's good stuff.
0: Mallory and Amber Pollock, Backwards Distilling Company, is the company. Casper, and also now Laramie, Wyoming.

0: Coming up.
1: We're afraid of being disagreeable.
0: Where's the fun in that, huh? First, though, let's do the numbers. Well, here you go. Dow Industrial's off 116 points today, 0.2%, finished at 53,343. The NASDAQ tumbled 355 points, 1.3%, 26,289. The S&P 500 down 53 points, 0.7%, 76901 there. Kristen Schwab was telling us about Home Depot. Shares dipped 0.1% on the day. Lowe's, which reports tomorrow, as I said, setting up Mitchell's piece, fell 0.1% as well. Wayfair dropped 1.3%. Klarna, purveyor of buy now, pay later services, cut its full-year revenue guidance today. The Stockholm-based company blamed economic conditions in its biggest market, which is not, as it turns out, Sweden, but rather Germany. Klarna plummeted almost 23%. Rival Affirm Holdings sank 1.3% on the day. Bond prices up. The yield on the 10-year T-note, as Robin Brooks was saying, 4.70%. But as he was also saying, think about the 10-year over the next 10 years. Inflation expectations, gang. 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

0: This is Marketplace. I'm Kai Rizdahl. The cattle herd in this country right now is smaller than it's been since the early 1950s. Our population, human, of course, is more than twice as big. So the beef-eating public, in accordance with the law of supply and demand, is dealing with double-digit inflation in its meat of choice. This is a problem for meat packers, too, the companies that turn cows into steaks and roasts and burgers. Smaller herds mean less business for slaughterhouses, and packing plants have indeed closed this year, one in Nebraska, another in Wisconsin, and last week Tyson announced it's going to be closing a plant in Illinois. Marketplace's Caitlin Tan takes it from there.
1: David Anderson remembers visiting a meatpacking plant in high school.
2: I'm going to put it this way. Meatpacking plants are not for the faint of heart.
1: It's a slaughterhouse.
2: So the animals walk in, right? But they ain't walking out.
1: Anderson is now a professor at Texas A&M, and he says over the last few years, fewer cattle have been walking into plants every year.
2: We had a packing capacity that was built for 130 million head of cattle, and today we're down at 88 million or whatever the number is.
1: It's actually 86 million. Lynn Tonzer at Kansas State University says that makes meat packers' operating costs jump.
3: You can only do that for so long before some business adjustment is going to be made, whether that is shrinking the number of shifts, not running on Saturdays, maybe eventually closing a facility.
1: Which is what we're seeing. Cattle heading to fewer large-scale packing plants.
3: The day after one facility closes, every other facility in the system runs a little more efficiently.
1: Plenty of cattle walking in and conveyor lines full of carcasses, which is good for meat packers' margins. But this all could have implications in a few years.
4: The lack of these facilities could get us into a spot where we run out of capacity pretty quick.
1: Josh Maples is at Mississippi State University.
4: But the cattle sector is incredibly cyclical. You know, we go through periods of declining supplies and then increasing supplies.
1: Inevitably, he says the national cattle herd will get bigger again.
4: You know, having enough packer capacity to process that is key to getting that amount of beef flowing through the system ultimately to the consumer.
1: Like making sure that there's enough ground beef for your burger and steak for your grill, because he says Americans' demand for beef doesn't seem to be going anywhere. I'm Caitlin Tan for Marketplace.

0: When was the last time you saw a car that wasn't either gray or black or white? Chances are you would remember because it probably stuck out. The share of new cars in some kind of grayscale color rose from 60% in 2004 to 80%, 80% in 2023. Analogous things are happening with house colors, both interior and exterior. We are in, Amok Dimri wrote in The Atlantic the other day, a color recession. Welcome to the program. Good to have you on.
1: Thanks so much for having me.
0: This color recession thing, what is that?
1: It's a problem, Kai. It really is just what I call the lack of color in society today. You know, since the start of the 21st century, homes, cars, appliances have become gray or beige, black or white, and people seem really afraid of using color.
0: Okay, why?
1: It's a larger culture of risk aversion, frankly. A lot of people are worried about the resale value of a car or house, and when color becomes less of an expression of personal taste than an investment, then people are afraid of getting that investment wrong. And gray is so inoffensive that you never worry that someone's not going to buy your house or car because it's gray.
0: Yeah, well, number one, you're talking to a guy who owns a red house, so there's that. But also, number two, it's boring. I mean, there will be people who will yell at me about this, but grays and whites and all the just beiges and stuff, they're all just boring. And have we like lost the fun in our color palette?
1: I think we have. I think the larger culture of us being afraid to experiment with color because we're afraid of how it might work on the resale market is impacting the way our built environment looks. You know, I talked to one woman who's in Arkansas, and she was stressing over what color to paint her house. And I said, what are the options that you're torn between? And it wasn't blue or green. It was 30 different shades of white. And she couldn't pick one because she was afraid if one might not age as well as the others.
0: Come on. Really?
1: It's true. 30 shades of white. And there's many more out there. You know, Sherwin-Williams is a paint company, and their list of the top 50 most popular colors for the home includes shades like agreeable gray and passive. And I think agreeable gray is really epitomizing the current moment
0: we're in.
1: We're afraid of being disagreeable.
0: Also, I read in this piece, Pantone basically named white the color of the year.
1: Cloud dancer, as they say. You might call it white.
0: Yes. So look, let's get to sort of the marketplace brass tacks of this thing. We talked about it as an investment, as in resale value. Is it, are the beiges and the whites and the grays like cheaper to make and produce and all that?
1: Yeah, it's a good question. In some industries, like the auto industry, experts told me that they use gray because it's easier to standardize the product. So for the manufacturers on some ends, that is the case. But for consumers largely, I mean, grays are not cheaper as a product to buy. They just seem like the ones that are the safest.
0: So what do you think? Are we trapped here in this very beige and gray and 30 different colors of white colorscape, or is this going to change? Because as you point out in this piece, actually, this trend has been happening for a while.
1: That's true. For now, it looks like the trend is here to stay. You know, color experts I spoke to across various industries told me that the biggest hope we have of getting color back is by sneaking it into shades of gray. Now, you might ask what this looks like. You know, Axalta is a car painting company, and their executives recently picked Solar Boost as their car color of the year, also known as orange. But they told me that they didn't actually expect that many Solar Boost cars to roll off the assembly line this year. They just hope that it might change the shade of gray in cars to be a little brighter.
0: One step at a time. I'm Amok Dimri. He's at The Atlantic. Great piece. Thanks so much for your time.
1: Thank you, Kai.

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1: This final note on the way out today, which I am completely sure is this week's sign the apocalypse is upon us, saw this on Axios that Google has bought, out of Spirit Airlines bankruptcy proceedings, all of the now defunct carrier's emails, calendar data, chats, documents, spreadsheets, marketing materials, HR documents, project management information, financial databases, audits, and presentations. Google says everything's going to be anonymized, no personal identifiers in there. Now, why, you might ask, does Google want all of that stuff? Quoting the company's statement, it can be helpful in improving our products and AI models. In other words, they're going to use it to train their AI. Hey, does anybody remember when Google's mantra was, don't be evil? I do. Jordan Manji, Zunia Maharaj, Janet Wynn, Olga Oxman, and Virginia K. Smith are the digital team. I'm Kai Rizdal. We will see you tomorrow, everybody. 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
4: The Lincoln, having deployed on November 21st, was expected to get back to San Diego in May. And they've been extended, I think, twice at this point, and they do not have any date for when they're going to get home.
5: I'm Rachel Abrams. 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

0: Hey.
1: Hi, it's Rachel Abrams. I'm one of the hosts of The Daily. It's very nice to meet you.
0: It's nice to meet you Hey.
1: Hi, it's Rachel Abrams. I'm one of the hosts of The Daily. It's very nice to meet you.

0: I'm constantly getting asked, when's your husband coming home? And, you know, you just have to say, oh, well, we're thinking June. Oh, we think July. Oh, we think August. But, you know, we don't really know yet. So just keep us in your prayers.
1: I spoke with the wife of one of those sailors. She said this isn't her husband's first deployment, but it has been the toughest.
0: I really cannot imagine being stuck in a floating box for, you know, however many, I don't even know what the day count is now, but, you know, for 200 plus days for 24 hours.
1: She said she's concerned about the conditions on the ship and whether her husband is getting enough food.
0: He sends me a picture of his meal, and I'm thinking, oh my goodness. On his plate, there was a few slices of bacon that did not look cooked, and like chicken wings, like a couple inches tall ones, and that was it.
1: When he sent you that picture of food, what was your first thought?
0: I was like, are you hungry? This is not okay. We're expecting people to fight for our country, and yet we're not giving them a full meal. That blows my mind.
1: She said she'd lost contact with her husband, sometimes for weeks at a time, as she watched reports on the news that American sailors were coming under attack. She didn't know how he was doing, and his return date kept getting pushed later and later.
0: I can just, like, read his tone over the text, and he's just gotten more and more, like, exhausted. So I just worry about him and a lot of other people mentally. I'm not expecting the conditions for them to be in to be summer camp. They are in the middle of the ocean, and they are surrounded by not America. Nobody enters this life expecting it to be fun. This is a whole other level of bad.
1: Today, my colleague John Ismay explains what went wrong on the USS Lincoln, how it could impact the U.S. military's warfighting capability, and what kind of toll it's taken on the men and women in uniform.
0: Yes, we kind of knew what we were getting into, but this is way harder than what it should be.
1: It's Tuesday, August 18th. John Ismay, welcome to The Daily.
2: Thanks for having me.
1: So, John, you are a former Navy man, if I'm not mistaken, and we just heard from the wife of a service member aboard the USS Lincoln. Tell us, when did you first start hearing that there were issues with the conditions on board the ship?
2: Yeah, sure. So I think it was about a few weeks ago, I started to see indications on social media, websites or outlets that cover military news. And at first, they were issues that we've heard about from other deployments, such as, you know, morale taking a hit because they've been extended, trouble getting mail, trouble getting enough food. Mm. And I've gotten some photos of meals that people have taken from on board the ship and then sent to their family. One was a photo of what breakfast was like for most of this deployment. And it was sort of one square of a waffle and two sausage patties. Then there was another photo showing what a meal was like when CNN had a reporter and a camera crew aboard recently. Then there were eggs and there were vegetables. There was a whole bunch of food. And then I got a photo of what a meal looked like after CNN departed the ship, and it was back to pretty meager rations.
3: Mm. So, you know, food issues aside, there were more serious allegations. We got reports, or we heard reports, that a sailor had tried to jump overboard from the Lincoln.
1: Wow.
3: Now, we haven't confirmed that, so we haven't published that, right? When the mental health concerns became public, that's when the story really started to gain traction in the national news cycle.
4: What's happened here is, in many ways, a betrayal of trust by the Pentagon's top leaders, because they have failed to provide what the sailors on that ship need to avoid hardship.
3: And you had Democratic lawmakers starting to speak out publicly.
5: And certainly the president has shown that he just doesn't really care about the troops. His lackadaisical attitude about men and women and their deployments, you know, just kind of reflects what he actually thinks about them. He thinks about them more as toys, but not the fact that they truly, at the end of the day, are humans.
3: And then Pete Hegseth comes out and denies everything on the record.
6: Completely misrepresented. Listen, we make sure that every ship, every crew, every captain has everything we can provide them at every single moment.
3: Saying, essentially, there are no problems. And then today, you've got

0: President Trump.
1: You're a loud, boisterous person. You fake news. Be quiet.
0: Who lashed out at a reporter who asked questions.
2: Mr. President, is there enough food on the USS Lincoln?
1: Yeah, it is. That was a CNN fake report.
0: And then said essentially that all criticism of what he's doing is fake news.
1: I was at a group meeting and an admiral came up to see me over the weekend. And it was at a big group and he happened to be an admiral retired. He said, I've been on ships that are out there much longer than that, sir. And I know people on the Lincoln, they say it's beautifully maintained and beautifully taken care of.
0: Despite everything from the White House, what my reporting showed is that there are much larger problems affecting the ship.
3: Let's talk about the details of this, John. There's been a lot of talk about the length of this deployment of this particular ship. I think we're going on about 9 months right now. Explain to us what is unusual about that in this case and why people are focusing so much on that.
0: Yeah, absolutely. So in peacetime, deployment for a warship was generally about 6 months.
3: Mm-hmm.
0: Carriers would often stretch out to 7 months, maybe a little bit later. After the 9/11 attacks, deployments of 8 months, even 9 months became fairly routine because there are only so many aircraft carriers the Navy has. What is different here is that the Lincoln, having deployed on November 21st, was expected to get back to San Diego in May. And they've been extended, I think, twice at this point, and they do not have any date for when they're going to leave the Middle East or when they're going to get home.
3: Mm-hmm.
0: And so as we're here talking today, the USS Abraham Lincoln has been at sea for 270 days without any sort of break for her crew, any Liberty port.
3: A Liberty port meaning where the service members can get off the ship and get some kind of a break.
0: That's right. And the comparable idea is really just imagine doing your job for like almost a year without being able to take any weekends off. And, mm-hmm. oh, by the way, you can't leave your office or the floor
3: or
0: of your
3: floor.
0: Office. Yeah. A carrier of this type is big. It's as long, a little bit longer than the Chrysler Building is
3: wow.
0: tall and a little bit less than the Empire State Building. It's basically a series of interconnected windowless metal boxes. That's the easiest way to describe it.
3: Mm.
0: You know, sometimes to go from one compartment to another, you have to open a watertight door and then close it behind you to seal it off. You don't have much privacy, and working days typically go longer than 12 hours. You know, 16, 18-hour days are not uncommon. And so chronic fatigue is what gets people hurt or worse.
3: So from what you're saying, it actually sounds like there maybe are two buckets of issues. Like there are the issues that are coming from this ongoing fatigue from this extended deployment that are safety related, but also the ship just can't restock the way that it normally would.
0: That's right. Now, for warships at sea, they are able to do what's called an underway replenishment. There's usually a supply ship that accompanies a carrier strike group, and that supply ship would be able to give you fuel for your jets and your helicopters and give you food. You may be doing that about every 3 days, but generally speaking, you know, 3 weeks into being at sea, vegetables disappear. You know, that means mm-hmm. salads, that means, you know, things to have with lunch and dinner. And you're pretty much eating out of cans and bagged food. So, I mean, in the Navy, nobody's expecting a gourmet meal. From my experience, I always felt that quantity equals quality, right? Like, as long as you have enough to eat, that's kind of it. Hot sauce goes a long way in making things taste better. And so I think that there are certain hardships that sailors definitely are expecting. Long separations from home. Living conditions, not what you would prefer, right? There's a difference between that and having an open-ended commitment that starts to feel like it breaks faith with those sailors because mm-hmm. there needs to be some sort of trust with leaders that, hey, when we say we're going to be gone this length of time, that's what happens, right?
3: Mm.
0: So, I mean, I guess when it comes down to it, there is a difference between regular hardship and borderline abuse. So, I mean, I think that for the services, for the Navy, for U.S. Central Command, and for the Secretary of Defense to basically be saying warrior ethos, war is hell, all those things, I don't think that really cuts it.
3: What did you learn about what is driving all of these issues? Like, I think people might just assume maybe that the Lincoln has undergone all this hardship just because of the fighting with Iran.
0: Well, there's a saying that logistics is king. And that is the heart of this problem, is logistics. What I learned, having deployed to that region multiple times, was not only shocking because our own government hasn't been forthcoming or totally honest about this, but it has implications not only for life aboard the Lincoln, the quality of life for the crew, but major implications for the United States' ability to operate militarily in that region, period.
3: We'll be right back.
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0: The Daily. I'm Rachel Abrams. Back to my conversation with John Ismay, who explains what went wrong on the USS Lincoln, the toll it's taken on the men and women in uniform, and how it could affect the U.S. military's warfighting capability going forward. So, John, from your reporting, what have you learned about what has actually led to these conditions on the Lincoln that we've been hearing about?
1: It really comes down to one thing, which is logistics. And right now, the Navy has kind of talked about some logistical difficulties in the region. But what really happened is that the Navy's base in Manama, Bahrain, was destroyed by Iran, starting on the first day of the war.
0: And explain why that base matters here.
1: So the name of the base is Naval Support Activity Bahrain. It's a logistics hub. There are people going to and from the ships in the Persian Gulf or the Gulf of Oman would come to Bahrain first and get on a helicopter or, you know, something else to get to one of these ships. Food, all sorts of things comes through the mail, all comes through Bahrain and then is sent to the ship. But right now, what I was told is that Bahrain is gone. And I was
0: gone.
1: Like, what do you mean gone? They're like, not there, bye-bye, gone. Right?
0: Like destroyed?
1: Like destroyed, yeah. I was told that there's basically a skeleton crew of Navy personnel there and that everyone else who works at the base was evacuated to Tampa, Florida. And that's where Central Command headquarters is. And so that means that your logistic train is much, much, much longer. So instead of maybe being 100 miles, it's now 2,200 miles because the next closest base that is not within range of Iranian weapons is a tiny island in the middle of the Indian Ocean called Diego Garcia. And it would take more than 5 days just to get from the Gulf of Oman, where those two carrier strike groups and all the destroyers are, to Diego Garcia. And then you obviously have to factor in time to load and offload things. And then another 5+ days to get back out there.
0: Mm. So why can't this ship dock anywhere else to pick up some of the supplies that the sailors are missing?
1: The answer is really simple. Any ports in the region that could handle a ship the size of an aircraft carrier is also well within the range of Iranian missiles and drones. And if you took a ship as big as an aircraft carrier and parked it at, say, the Emirati port of Fujairah, which is on the Gulf of Oman side of the Strait of Hormuz, you're a sitting duck. And when a ship is out to sea, as long as the Lincoln has without a port call, it means there's just a lot of maintenance you can't get done that you need to do to keep everything working the way it has to accomplish the mission. Meaning, what kind of shape are the engines in, you know, or in the case of the carrier, you know, it's nuclear reactors and all the associated equipment. And up on the flight deck, there was this coating we called non-skid. It's basically rippled asphalt that goes up on the deck to make sure that people in planes and helicopters don't slide around. So the problem is that after thousands of aircraft sorties, takeoff, landings, taxiing on the flight deck, that coating that provides friction starts to break down, starts to chip off, and then it becomes a real safety hazard. And aircraft carriers are a limited resource. Right now, the Navy only has 11 of them. And when you only have 11 carriers and you're burning through the fourth one right now, you do that long enough and you run out of carriers to use. One thing I don't think we've talked about yet is that the Navy keeps an aircraft carrier forward deployed in Yokosuka, Japan, in the U.S. 7th Fleet. That ship is basically there in case of emergency, break glass.
0: Mm-hmm.
1: But having ridden a carrier from San Diego to Yokosuka, that took us a month. And that was when we were ready. So the George Washington going to the Middle East means that there's a gap in the Pacific that is not easily filled.
0: So basically, just months into this war with Iran, the U.S. Navy is essentially using its break glass emergency plan.
1: That's right. You know, in soccer terms, it's like pulling the goalie, right? And that's what the carrier in Japan has always been. And right now, that carrier is heading to the Middle East and leaves the South China Sea, all of the Western Pacific without a carrier ready to go.
0: This is all feeling a little bit like a zero-sum game. And maybe if you pay attention to the military, you've known that the whole time. But I can't help but think about the issues that we went to a war over to begin with, like Iran's nuclear program, for instance, and how that has been a longstanding issue for multiple presidential administrations. And what you are describing, this strain that we are seeing on the resources, this zero-sum game, if you will, I can't help but wonder whether or not that very thing, that very issue and tension is perhaps one of the reasons that previous administrations dealing with these same persistent problems with Iran didn't go to war to begin with earlier. Like, in other words, how predictable was all of this?
1: So for decades, the Navy has assumed that any attack on Iran would result in the Iranians immediately shutting down the Strait of Hormuz. You know, they have mines, they have missiles, all of that. And they've also assumed that Iran would target American logistics in the area. Bahrain would be expected to be wiped out on day one. And that's exactly what happened. Iran closed the strait on day one. So really, only if you launch this war with just supreme overconfidence and belief that everything is going to work, do you launch that war without an alternative to, say, the base in Bahrain, where you could resupply ships. The fact that they're moving things in and out of Diego Garcia, to me, speaks to a real failure of planning.
0: We have heard in recent days from the administration that help is on the way for these sailors on the USS Lincoln. What do we know about when that will happen and how likely it will be that it works according to plan?
1: Yeah, so the ship that's coming to relieve the Abraham Lincoln is the USS George Washington, right? Mid last week, we understood that the GW was going through the Strait of Malacca in Indonesian waters, likely would take a week, maybe longer to get there, you know, just quick back of the envelope kind of math. It's likely that journey is about 3,000 miles. It's probably going to take a week or more for the George Washington to get there. And talking to people who have family members on the Abraham Lincoln, their sailors are telling them, we don't even want a port call right now. Like, screw it. We just want to get home. We don't want you to try and throw us a bone, like a consolation prize of going to Thailand or someone else. Just plot a course for San Diego and let's get out of here and get home as fast as we can. One of the family members I talked to, their child on the ship hopes to be back for Halloween, maybe to dress up in a costume and hand out candy to kids basically 2 months from now, which would mean the ship would have been out for a year. But these sailors still, as far as we know, haven't been given a date when they can expect to be back home.
0: John Ismay covers the Pentagon for the New York Times.

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1: 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That's it for The Daily. I'm Rachel Abrams. See you tomorrow.

0: From New York, this is Democracy Now.
1: I left my business and decided to be here at my home to protect it from the settlers to steal it and raising the American flag to send the message to the American embassy and the U.S. officials that I am currently under siege and I need a protection.
0: In the occupied West Bank, Israeli settlers continue to lay siege to homes in the village of Kusra. We'll be joined by one of the homeowners, Louis Reedy, who is Palestinian-American. Then, Israel has admitted for the first time that its soldiers fired into the car where 5-year-old Palestinian Hind Rajab and 6 family members were killed in Gaza in January 2024. Israel has opened a criminal investigation. We'll speak to Sharif Abdul Quddus, who's investigated Hind's killing in the Peabody Award-winning Al Jazeera documentary, The Night Won't End. Then, a Justice Department whistleblower has claimed the Trump administration's task force pushed Harvard, Columbia, and Brown into massive settlements despite turning up little to no evidence of anti-Semitism on campus. We will speak to Columbia professor Marianne Hirsch.
2: This terrible repression under the guise of fighting anti-Semitism. And I think people are now saying that this is not just morally completely wrong and corrupt, but that it's also not good for Jews, certainly, but it's that it's not good for anybody, and that the reason for this was never to fight anti-Semitism, but it was to decimate academia.
0: All that and more coming up. Welcome to Democracy Now! Welcome to Democracy Now!, democracynow.org, the War and Peace Report. I'm Anjali Kamath. Treasury Secretary Scott Bessent said Thursday the U.S. will impose the toughest sanctions in history on Iran after President Trump promised to wage, quote, economic warfare and isolation on an unprecedented scale. Bessent told CNBC that U.S. economic pressure would eliminate the need for return to direct combat with Iran. He said tough new sanctions would collapse Iran's government and warned other nations could face severe economic penalties if they continue to trade with Iran.
3: We are going to all of our allies, and this is going to be the greatest coordinated economic isolation in the history of the world. And we are going to them and saying, you are either with us or against us.
0: Iran's foreign ministry condemned the threat of new sanctions as illegal and inhumane. Meanwhile, the USS George Washington aircraft carrier has arrived in the Middle East to relieve the USS Abraham Lincoln, which has now been plagued by low morale, faulty plumbing, poor quality rationed meals, and shortages of basic supplies. The Lincoln is reportedly heading home to San Diego after a record-setting deployment of more than 270 days at sea. In Yemen, Houthi fighters and government forces have traded dozens of attacks, raising fears that Yemen is sliding back into full-scale civil war for the first time since a UN-brokered peace deal in 2022. Government forces claimed 81 attacks over 24 hours, while Houthi fighters said they'd successfully used drones to strike an airport and an oil facility in Saudi Arabia. Sudan's humanitarian crisis is deepening as more than 200,000 people have been newly displaced across the Kordofan region due to intensifying attacks between the Sudanese army and paramilitary rapid support forces. Drone strikes have targeted critical water and power infrastructure in the city of El Obeid. Mass floods in North Darfur have also compounded the displacement crisis, with torrential rains damaging hundreds of homes. In Tunisia, hundreds of protesters marched through the streets of the capital, Tunis, on Thursday, calling for the ouster of authoritarian President Kais Saied, the release of jailed opposition activists and journalists, and the restoration of democracy. The protests come as Tunisia faces deteriorating public services, an affordability crisis, and a shortage of some basic supplies and medicines. Many of the protesters chanted, "The people want the fall of the regime," a popular refrain during the Arab Spring uprising that ousted longtime dictator Zain al-Abidine Ben Ali in 2011.
4: We have gone back to a state where people are afraid to speak the truth or to defend their rights. We fear differences or opinion. We fear debates and discussions. Personally, I say we have returned to the same concepts that existed during Ben Ali's regime. It's the exact same story. We've returned to the concept of people fearing the ruler, and we've gone back to many ideas that led absolutely nowhere.
0: In Mali, a Russian-controlled paramilitary force faces accusations that it carried out the summary execution of 9 civilians, including 4 children, during a raid on a village in the central region of Mopti in July. According to Human Rights Watch, about 100 fighters with the Russia-backed Africa Corps, accompanied by several Malian soldiers, broke into homes, dragged people out, and separated men and boys for beatings and interrogations. They've reportedly killed 6 civilians who tried to flee and detained and executed 3 others. Since 2021, Mali's military junta has relied on Russian mercenaries in its fight against Islamist armed groups. In the occupied West Bank, large groups of armed Israeli settlers stormed Palestinian homes in the town of Sa'ir, northeast of Hebron, earlier today, killing a young Palestinian man and leaving a 70-year-old with serious gunshot wounds. Survivors say the settlers set fire to at least one home. Elsewhere, Israeli settlers set fire to a quarry in the South Hebron Hills overnight, causing severe damage to excavators, bulldozers, and stone-cutting equipment. The United Nations reports attacks by Israeli settlers and Palestinians have reached an all-time high in 2026, with an average of more than 6 attacks per day, as the Israeli government continues to approve new illegal settlements. After headlines, we'll go to the Palestinian village of Kusra to speak with Louis Reedy, a Palestinian-American who flew to the occupied West Bank on Monday to help his relatives defend the family home, which Israeli settlers have surrounded for more than a week. In California, progressive Democrat Aisha Wahab has won a special election to fill the congressional seat vacated by disgraced Representative Eric Swalwell, who quit amid sexual misconduct claims. In 2018, Wahab became the first Afghan-American elected to public office in the U.S. She'll now be the first Afghan-American U.S. Congress member representing parts of the East San Francisco Bay until the new Congress begins in January. This is Aisha Wahab speaking to supporters on election night.
5: We saw a lot of negative ads distorting our record.
6: Shame.
5: Talking about us in a negative way, that we're not good enough or we're not American enough. And the fact that because I'm an Afghan American, because I'm a Muslim American, because I'm a woman of color, because I'm relatively young, that we don't belong. And the voters of this district spoke out. And
0: Aisha Wahab won with 53% of the vote against Democrat Melissa Hernandez. Polls had showed Wahab with a double-digit lead in early August before AIPAC, the American-Israel Public Affairs Committee, poured over $6 million into negative ads and mailers targeting her. Meanwhile, AIPAC and its super PACs channeled at least $3 million to Hernandez's campaign, according to Politico. They will face off again in November to decide who will represent the district in the 120th Congress beginning in January. In related news, FBI agents seized a cell phone and laptop from former Congressmember Eric Swalwell after he was stopped at the San Francisco airport Saturday. The following day, federal agents also searched Swalwell's home in Washington, D.C. as part of a civil rights investigation into allegations of sexual assault. Swalwell is also facing probes by the Manhattan District Attorney's Office and Los Angeles Sheriff's Department. CNN reports at least 4 women who've accused Swalwell of serious sexual misconduct have been contacted by the FBI as part of that investigation. In more election news, Reuters reports a handful of billionaires and companies are driving record levels of spending on congressional contests ahead of November's midterm elections, with crypto, gambling, and artificial intelligence firms fueling a flood of campaign cash. So far, U.S. corporations have spent over $500 million on U.S. House and Senate races. That already exceeds the previous record of $461 million spent by corporations during the entire 2024 election cycle and does not include millions of dollars in additional contributions made by dark money groups that hide the identities of their donors. Meanwhile, President Trump is in Myrtle Beach, South Carolina today to support the campaign of Republican Senator Darlene Graham, who was appointed to fill the vacancy left by the sudden death of her brother, Lindsey Graham, in July. Darlene Graham faces Republican Congressmember Ralph Norman in a special Senate runoff on Tuesday. Critics have called Graham dangerously unqualified after her poor performance at a debate earlier this week.
7: Senator, are Taiwan and the South China Sea national security issues for the United States? If so, why?
6: I'm sorry, could you repeat the question?
7: Are Taiwan and the South China Sea national security issues for the United States? And if so, why or how?
6: I'm just going to be honest here. I'm not on national security. I'm not that informed on national security. So, but I do support the military.
0: The Trump administration has deported 20 immigrants to Liberia as part of a new third country agreement that will help see the West African nation receive up to 1,200 immigrants with no ties to Liberia removed from the United States. The first group arrived at the Roberts International Airport outside the capital, Monrovia, on Thursday. As part of the deal, the U.S. has reportedly agreed to extend visitor visas for Liberians from 12 to 36 months, according to The Guardian, and pledged some $124 million in assistance. Immigrants deported to Liberia will include people from Latin America and the Caribbean. In related news, the Atlanta Journal-Constitution reports ICE is seeking to deport an Iranian woman to the Central African Republic, a country to which she has no ties, and which the State Department has deemed too unsafe for travel. She's currently detained at the Stewart ICE jail in Georgia. Meanwhile, in Texas, a minor league catching coordinator for the San Diego Padres was detained by ICE at an El Paso airport as he attempted to travel back home to Arizona. Oswaldo Pirella is originally from Venezuela and has a pending asylum claim and valid work authorization. Pirella lives in Phoenix with his wife and two U.S.-born daughters. He previously played for the Texas Rangers minor league team. His brother, Jorge Pirella, wrote on social media, quote, "The people who have worked and lived alongside him can speak to his character, his work ethic, and the positive impact he's had on those around him." The Department of Homeland Security is defending harassment tactics deployed against people who've criticized the agency's deadly crackdown on immigrants. That's the claim at the center of a First Amendment lawsuit filed by David Strever, a U.S. citizen who was on a trip to Finland when two ICE agents showed up at his home in Rochester, New York in June. The agents reportedly presented his wife with a warning notice due to an email Strever had sent months earlier to former ICE acting director Todd Lyons, comparing him to a Nazi and calling him, quote, a monstrous human being. And the New York Times is reporting that the owner of a major Dominican sugar producer accused of forced labor at one of his plantations has closed ties to President Trump. Central Romana's owner, Jose Fanjul, a Cuban-American businessman known as Pepe, donated to Trump's 2024 campaign and his White House ballroom. Just weeks after Trump returned to the office, the Trump administration lifted a measure that had prevented the company from shipping its product to the U.S. On Tuesday, the Corporate Accountability Lab, an independent nonprofit, issued a report finding the company is still responsible for abusive conditions. The report found many of the plantation's workers are of Haitian descent. They face poverty wages, excess overtime, and intimidation and threats from management. And those are some of the headlines. This is Democracy Now!, democracynow.org, the War and Peace Report. I'm Anjali Kamath. Amy Goodman will be back next week. Coming up, Israel has admitted for the first time that its soldiers fired into the car where 5-year-old Palestinian Hind Rajab and her 6 family members were killed in Gaza in January 2024.

0: This is Democracy Now!, democracynow.org. I'm Anjali Kamath. On Wednesday, Israel's military admitted for the first time that its soldiers opened fire on a car carrying 5-year-old Palestinian Hind Rajab, along with her aunt, uncle, and 5 of their children, as well as Palestine Red Crescent Society medics dispatched to rescue them. Israel's army fired more than 300 bullets in the attack in January 2024. In Gaza City, Hind Rajab's grandmother responded to the announcement.
1: We as Hind Rajab's family do not trust the judiciary of the State of Israel. We hope that justice will be delivered from the entire world. We appeal to the international justice system as a whole.
0: The Israeli military said it would also investigate the killing of 15 Palestinian paramedics whose bodies and crushed emergency vehicles were recovered from a mass grave in Rafah in March 2025. This is Ghada al-Attar, the widow of Anwar al-Attar, one of the 15 medics. She spoke while holding the couple's young daughter.
2: The truth will not come, and the wound will keep bleeding. The pain is still the same. The loss grows day by day. Every time this girl gets older and asks me where her father is, and I can't answer her, the wound grows deeper. He was the pillar and support of the family. He's gone. The investigation won't achieve anything.
0: Israel said it would not investigate 3 other attacks on Gaza that killed 8 workers from World Central Kitchen and Doctors Without Borders. And Israel made no mention of thousands of other incidents where Palestinian civilians were killed by Israeli forces. For more, we go to Los Angeles, where we're joined by Sharif Abdul Quddus, award-winning journalist and the Middle East North Africa editor at Dropsite News. He was correspondent on the Fault Lines documentary, The Night Won't End, on Al Jazeera English, that investigated the killings of civilians in Gaza by the Israeli military. Sharif, welcome back to Democracy Now! Can you talk about why these investigations have been announced, why these 2 particular cases, and why now?
3: Well, so firstly, these were 5 incidents out of apparently 150 that were reviewed by the Israeli military. I think it's not a coincidence that all 5 of these were among the most widely covered incidents of the war. They were documented in real time, and they were very prominent cases, mostly massacres. We don't know what happened to the other 145 incidents that they apparently reviewed. Now, the 2 incidents that you mentioned that are being referred to military police for criminal investigations, this seems to be nothing more than political theater, to be honest. As numerous Palestinian and international human rights groups have documented for years, Israel's internal investigations into the criminal conduct of its own soldiers are fundamentally flawed, and they can't be regarded as credible mechanisms for accountability, and they instead function primarily to shield Israel from international tribunals or prosecution abroad, rather than delivering any kind of justice. The Israeli human rights group B'Tselem has called these investigations a sham. It's called them, quote, a legal iron dome to protect Israeli soldiers from international accountability. And let's remember that since the genocide began, Israel claims to have referred over 1,000 incidents involving its soldiers to its fact-finding assessment mechanism. And, it says it's opened dozens of criminal investigations. There is no comprehensive public accounting of the status or outcome of these investigations. There was a review by the NGO Action on Armed Violence of over 50 reported Israeli military probes. It found that 88% had been either closed or that a finding of wrongdoing had been closed without a finding of wrongdoing, and they remained under review. Only one of them resulted in a prison sentence. So, I think this is a lot more political theater, and it may be coming as Israel is coming under increasing international scrutiny, international criticism for the genocide in Gaza. And finally, I'll just say, it doesn't matter what Israel says or what its investigation concludes in these 2 incidents. The responsibility for the murder of Hind Rajab and her family was well established long ago through multiple in-depth investigations by the media, by human rights groups, and the evidence is overwhelming. We know that an Israeli tank fired at least 335 rounds at a civilian car at Hind Rajab, a five-year-old, and six members of her family, from a range of just 13 to 23 meters away. The Red Crescent, which had Hind on the phone for close to 3 hours, was waiting for approval to try and go rescue her. And finally, they get approval from the Israeli military. The Israeli military issues an approved route with a map. Two emergency workers with the Red Crescent go in an ambulance along that route. When they reach the destination, Israel fires a tank shell at them. It's a direct hit and kills both of them and destroys the ambulance. Then the Israeli military continuously lied afterwards. It repeatedly denied it had any tanks operating in the area, even though there's clear satellite images that show multiple tanks in the area on that day. Even though we hear a recording of Hind's cousin, Leyen, 15-year-old Leyen, saying there's a tank right next to her, right before she starts screaming as a hail of bullets from the tank murders her. And then we have 5-year-old Hind, hours of recordings of her, saying also that there's a tank right next to her before her voice eventually fades away and she dies. So we don't need to wait for an Israeli investigation to know what happened here.
0: Sharif, you've set that up so movingly. I want to turn to an excerpt of your Al Jazeera English documentary, The Night Won't End, which takes an in-depth look at these attacks on civilians by the Israeli military in Gaza, including on Hind Rajab and her family. Let's go to a clip.
4: Eventually, relatives were able to reach the Red Crescent in Ramallah to see if their team in Gaza could send an ambulance.
5: We received an appeal that the car had been targeted in Fares gas station in Gaza City.
4: When Omar called, it was Leyen who picked up.
5: Hello, dear.
6: They are shooting at us.
5: Hello.
6: They are shooting at us. The tank is next to me.
5: Are you hiding?
6: Yes, in the car. The tank is next to us.
5: Are you inside the car?
7: Hello?
5: Hello?
7: Hello?
5: Hello?
8: A
5: girl dies while she's on the phone with you. I disassociated. I reached a stage where I was just mentally cut off. I'm trained for situations like this, but when it involves a child, your emotions get all mixed up. After calling back the same number that Lian answered,
7: hello.
5: The voice sounded different this time. So I asked her, the girl that was speaking with me, where is she? She told me, she's dead. Who am I speaking with now? Hind?
4: After a few minutes, Omar asked other colleagues to help and speak with Hind.
6: The tank is next to me. The tank is where? Next to me. The tank is next to you? Yes. Is it moving or still? Did anyone come out of it? It's moving. It's moving? Okay. Is it moving next to the car, behind the car, or in front of the car? In front of the car. The tank is coming towards you from the front of the car? Yes. Is it close? Very, very. And it's moving? Yes. Come get me.
4: As the Red Crescent dispatchers spoke with Hind, colleagues were trying to get an ambulance to her, something that would require coordination with and approval by Israeli authorities.
9: Usually, ambulances in the whole world, once they got the call, they directly dispatch the ambulances and send to save people's life. Unfortunately, this is not the case in Gaza.
6: Come get me.
9: Any any area that there is Israeli occupation forces, Israel considered as it is a military zone. That means even if there is wounded people, people who are killed and need to be evacuated, we are completely denied access to these areas. And if any ambulance try to reach, it will be targeted. That's why, in order to be able to save Hind, we had to coordinate our safe access.
0: That last voice was Nabeel Farsakh, the spokesperson for the Palestinian Red Crescent, explaining how emergency medical teams in Gaza need to get clearance from Israeli authorities before going in to rescue Hind. They eventually do get clearance. Let's turn back to the documentary, The Night Won't End, to see what happened next.
4: Finally, nearly 3 hours after requesting clearance, the Red Crescent says Israeli officials gave the approval for the ambulance to go to the scene and provided this map with an approved route.
9: We had to wait almost 3 hours until the green light was given. So they sent a map with a route, which means it identifies exactly which route the ambulance should take. And once we received the green light, the ambulance was dispatched.
10: Oh, أحلى خبر في الدنيا من عم عمر.
11: هند هنود هي دقيقة واحدة بتكون السيارة عندك بس بتمشي شوي شوي
10: أنت تمام؟
12: محطة فارس وين وصلت؟
4: The two paramedics who started driving to the scene were Ahmed Al-Madhoun and Yusuf Zeno. By the time they left, the sun had set.
13: Can you see the car?
14: I can't see a thing here.
13: Do you have your siren and flashing lights on?
14: Just the lights, not the siren. Oh, there it is.
4: The connection to the ambulance was lost right after that loud noise.
12: Hi, Zeno.
10: In him?
15: They had to ask her, did you hear a bomb now? Did you hear anything around you? And she said, yes, yes, I heard it. Her yes means our colleagues who went to rescue her had died.
0: That clip from the award-winning documentary, The Night Won't End. Sharif, as you said, so much about this case is very well known. Hind Rajab is one of the most visible victims of the genocide in Gaza. There's even a film made about her, the voice of Hind Rajab. Why now? What is so significant about, what is new about this new investigation? And how much does it have to do with the International Criminal Court's investigation?
3: I mean, it's unclear why now. I think it's because Israel is coming under more international scrutiny. There's more criticism of the genocide. There is more political pushback from its backers in the United States and Europe, or from some corridors of power within those countries. And also, when a state says that it's investigating itself, this shields it from international law accountability if those investigations are found to be credible. So it may just be a push around that. And again, as you mentioned, these are, the Red Crescent massacre, the aid worker massacre, and Hind Rajab are among the two most high-profile incidents. And I think we should talk about, the massacre of the aid workers, the other case that they're looking at. This was 15 Palestinian aid workers from the Red Crescent, from civil defense, that were massacred in Rafah in March of 2025. And their bodies were buried in a mass grave. The ambulances and the fire truck and the vehicles that they arrived into the scene were flattened and buried alongside them. And in the aftermath of this, the Israeli military again lied about it and was forced to change its story several times following the discovery of the bodies and the vehicles in this mass grave and the emergence of video and audio recordings taken from the bodies of the dead aid workers from their phones. The group Forensic Architecture and Earshot did an incredible report around this just a few months ago, using video and audio recordings about the incident and open source material, as well as satellite imagery and interviews with the two of the survivors. Then they reconstructed what happened. And essentially what happened was an ambulance went to a scene, they were fired on, and then a five-vehicle convoy of ambulances and a fire truck and the rest of the aid workers went to go and try and find them and rescue them. And Israeli soldiers, over the course of a couple of hours, fired nearly 1,000 bullets at these aid workers. And the findings show that they were slowly approaching the vehicles on foot, the Israeli soldiers, walking while they were shooting, until they were as close as 1 meter away and essentially executing these aid workers in cold blood from point blank range, essentially. As I mentioned, the Israeli military lied about it. They claimed initially that the vehicles advanced, quote, suspiciously towards the troops without their headlights on or without their emergency signals on. Then the video emerges, first published by the New York Times, showing the vehicles with their lights on. So they backtrack. They admitted that their soldiers from the Golani Brigade did fire on these aid workers, but they said that they had approached suspiciously and that they blamed it on poor night vision or something, that they couldn't really see them. And then they doubled down and said that 6 of the 15 aid workers were found to be Hamas terrorists. You know, just kind of ridiculous statements. And then it said, you know, it buried them in a mass grave to prevent harm and clear the vehicles to prepare for civilian evacuation. I mean, I don't know how people are supposed to take this seriously. And as you mentioned, again, these are just two of the most high-profile incidents out of countless war crimes in Gaza. We're talking about over 20,000 children killed. We're talking about starving Palestinians being gunned down as they're searching for food, of an unprecedented number of journalists killed, over 270, many of them, you know, openly assassinated. We're talking about displaced families being bombed in their tents, of hospitals, nearly every hospital being attacked, of mass graves being found in the courtyards of the hospitals afterwards, of the torture of prisoners, of sexual assault. I mean, we could go on and on. So I don't think that these investigations that were announced are anything more than political theater, and I don't think anyone's really taking them seriously.
0: Sharif, last week was the one-year anniversary of the killing of Al Jazeera journalist Anas Sharif, along with 5 of his colleagues, and a collective of media workers called the Writers Against the War in Gaza have launched an online memorial to Anas and over 250 journalists who have been killed. It's called The Living Record and includes testimonies from Palestinian journalists in Gaza remembering their slain colleagues and friends. As we talk about accountability and the possibility of it within Israel for Israel's crimes in Gaza, your final thoughts on, you know, what is going on in terms of investigating the deaths of journalists in Gaza?
3: I mean, very little is going on. What we're seeing, and as was the case of Anas Sharif, one of the most prominent journalists to be openly assassinated, is that Israel has keeps killing them in actually a more brazen way. Israel has reached the point where it is preemptively targeting journalists. So it put Anas Sharif, for example, who was murdered on August 10th of last year, in a media tent along with 5 of his colleagues outside of Shifa Hospital. It put Anas Sharif on a hit list in October of 2024, along with 5 other journalists from Al Jazeera, including our colleague at Dropsite News, Hossam Shabet. And it said that these are not journalists, these are terrorists, these are militants, and we're going to kill them. And it has killed 2 of them. And after it killed them, it bragged about it. It bragged about killing this prominent journalist and said that this wasn't a journalist. It said, don't let the press vest fool you. It did the same with Hossam Shabet. It just killed, during a so-called ceasefire, 2 brothers working for Al Jazeera at different times. One a correspondent, one the cameraman. Killed them both, called them both Hamas terrorists. So it is not, there's not even a semblance of an investigation. There is open bragging about the killing of these journalists. And let me just say that tribute site that was put together by Writers Against the War in Gaza is very moving. I would encourage many people to go to it. You can click, I think there's, you know, over 50 now journalists who are profiled there, and you can listen to their colleagues, their mentors, their family members, stories, talk about them, and discuss who they were and talk about their importance and what they meant to them. And so it's a very fitting tribute to these journalists in Gaza, Palestinian journalists who have performed the most heroic act of journalism in our lifetime, and should be remembered for their bravery.
0: Sharif Abdul Quddus is an award-winning journalist and the Middle East North Africa editor at Dropsite News. Sharif, please stay with us. Coming up, we'll look at how Israeli settlers are laying siege to the village of Kusra in the occupied West Bank.

Tama Greed by the Palestinian oud musician Hudas for performing in our Democracy Now! Studio. This is Democracy Now!, democracynow.org. I'm Anjali Kamath. We turn now to the occupied Palestinian oud musician Hudas for performing in our Democracy Now! Studio. This is Democracy Now!, democracynow.org.

0: before he flew from the United States to the West Bank to protect his home there.
1: I have a lot of emotion in Kusra. I was born and raised in Kusra. My mother, 83 years old, still in Kusra. My sisters, my brothers, my nieces, my nephews, my cousins, my friends.
0: Shortly after Louis Reedy landed at Ben-Gurion Airport in Israel, he received a video showing Israeli soldiers shaking the hands of the Israeli settlers laying siege to his home.
1: When I landed, my brother sent me this video. That's terrifying. That just happened like an hour ago. And they meet the soldier. They're shaking hands with the soldiers. That's just happening today. I'm going to stay in this house tonight. So I'm terrified. I'm asking the U.S. official, the embassy, to provide me protection and to remove the settlers permanently from our village and my area.
0: Then, after Louis Reedy arrived back in the village of Kusra and reunited with his brother and other relatives, he raised an American flag on the roof of his home.
1: I came here to be present with him. I left my my luxury home in America. I left my luxury vehicles in America. I left my wife, my two daughters. I left my business and decided to be here at my home to protect it from the settlers to steal it and raising the American flag to send the message to the American embassy and the U.S. officials that I am currently under siege and I need a protection.
0: Despite Louis Reedy's return, settlers have continued to confront the family. In this video, a settler is seen approaching and harassing Reedy on his own property.
1: You are a terrorist settler. You know that? We are a terrorist settler. It's garbage. You know what that means? This thing. Move. Don't touch me. Terrorist. You are a terrorist.
0: We go now to Kusra, where we're joined by Louis Reedy. Welcome to Democracy Now, Louis. Thank you so much for joining us. How are you doing right now? Describe the scene. Do you still have settlers coming into your property?
1: Thank you for having me. This is my fourth day here in Kusra, in my house that is still under siege by the IDF and the settlers. The settlers still manage every day to pass by my house, and the IDF present and not doing anything to them. They're not arresting them whatsoever.
0: Your reaction, Louis, to the comments by U.S. Ambassador to Israel Mike Huckabee describing the settlers as, quote, Israeli terrorists?
1: Well, I appreciate Mike Huckabee condemned it and called them terrorists. And I've been in contact with the embassy that nothing has been done on the ground. And actually, I asked the U.S. embassy to send me a team to see themselves what's going on here in my own house so themselves can see what's going on.
0: And what kind of protection have you gotten?
1: I'm not getting no protection here. I still feel for my life. I still feel for my family's life here. The IDF not even making it better here. They're not allowing us to leave the house. They're not allowing anyone to come to my house freely. If we need to bring food, we have to do coordination through the mayor of Kusra, and he has to call the Palestinian authority, and then they have to call the Israeli authority. It takes hours, if not days.
0: Louis, this area of Kusra has been under siege for months, and your home specifically for at least a week, if not longer. And you've had, when you reach out to the U.S. embassy, I mean, you have the ambassador to Israel speaking out about this. What are they saying in response when you reach out for help? You have an American flag on your home.
1: That's right. This house has been under attack by

0: Israeli settlers since January this year. It's been under siege for 13 days. We have reached the U.S. member of Congress local office. I have reached multiple times to the U.S. embassy that I need help. Yes, I raised the American flag to send my message to the American people, to the government, United States, that there is an American under siege by the Israeli settlers. Needs help.
1: I want to bring into the conversation Oren Ziv in Tel Aviv. He's a reporter and photographer for Plus 972 magazine and the independent Israeli local news site, Local Call. His most recent article is headlined, Kusra is where Israel's lies about settler violence hit a wall. Welcome to Democracy Now! Can you talk about what are these lies? What did you see in Kusra?
2: Yeah, thank you for having me. I've been to Kusra twice in the recent week. First, a week ago on Friday, with a group of activists tried to march to Reedy's house to bring food and water and medicine, and were blocked by the Israeli army and border police, the same army and police who allow for months the settlers to attack, to murder their, to injure Israeli human rights activists were severely injured there a few months ago. Houses were attacked and vandalized. Amir Ode, a young Palestinian, was shot there during the war against Iran. And this is all happening, of course, with the active support of the army and the police. So the first time I was there on Friday and we were blocked as journalists, also the activists that were coming, bringing the food, and the police and the army just let the activists leave the food near a few meters from the house, and later MK, Parliament Member Ofer Kassif, managed to bring it in. The second time I actually managed to go in after waiting for a long time outside and talking to the army. And what I could see is the same reality that Roy is describing. Despite all the international attention, the media attention, the Americans speaking about it, the Israeli army and authorities are doing barely nothing to control the situation. The house is still under siege. Settlers are roaming around. And, you know, myself as a journalist and many people are asking, does the army doesn't want to do anything, or under the political current situation in Israel, they can't do anything. They don't control the situation in the West Bank. And, you know, and I think it's a hard question, but either way, the situation on the ground is that the house is under siege. You know, the army cannot deal with this 20, 30, 40 settlers that are acting violently, attacking this property and others. And I think this is happening because of the, of course, the support from the Israeli extreme government, but because of the perception that any settler, 10 years old, 15 year old, 20 year old, can do anything that he wants in the West Bank, putting an outpost, putting a siege, killing, attacking, going to all these tours or trips and harassing Palestinians. And soldiers are just not, they don't think about the option to put a limit to that. And even though that the chief of staff talk about it and the commander of the West Bank, and I think this story gained a lot of attention because it shows the current situation of the Israeli army, that they cannot deal with 5 or 10 settlers, but this kind of perception that settlers can do whatever they want and the army just have to support it is very, very strong.
1: And Oren, can you talk about this argument that, you know, Bibi Netanyahu is making, also to some extent Mike Huckabee, U.S. Ambassador to Israel, that there's some sort of distinction between the settlers here, I believe Mike Huckabee called them unsettlers, and the vast majority of other settlers. And there also seems to be a distinction, you know, so sort of good settlers and bad settlers.
2: Exactly. This is something Netanyahu, so Netanyahu doesn't give interviews to local media. He talks in American media. And when he's asked about this, he always said, this is a group of troubled youth. You know, sometimes he says 70, 150, but it's very, very clear. They can act like this because of the active support from the Israeli government that gives them weapons, gives them ATVs, like the ones they raid Reedy's house in Kusra and other houses. Because of Smotrich and Ben-Gvir, the establishment of more and more outposts that are kind of front bases for this terror attacks. And they could not stay one day without the active support of the police that is completely controlled by Ben-Gvir, by the army that is controlled by the settlers and by the extreme government. We did a story a few months ago about how the settlers, after since October 7th, they managed to ethnically cleanse dozens of Palestinian communities in Area C, mostly farming and herding communities. They just moved on and they said openly to Area, they said openly to Area A, to Area B of the West Bank, sieging houses, villages and town and taking over them. And according to our investigation a few months ago, they already took over tens of thousands of acres inside Area B and A that according to the Oslo Accord and even according to official Israel are under Palestinian control. So all this is happening with like this example. It's happening in 100 other locations in the West Bank. The thing is here, because even next to Abu Ridi's house in Jalud, the same tactic from the same violent outpost happened a month ago, that the Tubasi family was forced out. And the only difference here is that this brave family managed to slow down the process a bit with their decision not to leave, even if they had barely no food and water, with the violent attacks, the fact they're under siege. They insisted to stay. He came from the US and managed to get media attention, including mainstream media, even local mainstream media.
1: And I just want to go back to Louis Reedy, Palestinian American, whose home in Kusra is under siege by settlers. Louis, why did you return from Ohio to your home in Kusra?
0: Well, I've been watching all the attacks on my house, on my brother and his son, on the life, on my security cameras. I couldn't sleep anymore. I have to stay up all night. And the situation reached into a dangerous way when they completely blocked him off from food on August 9th. And I was talking to my brother and I told him, you know what, I'm going to come and I will do whatever it takes to provide you food and supplies and end the siege and trying to protect you.
1: Louis Reedy, thank you for joining us. We will continue to follow the settler siege on your home in Kusra. Thank you also to Oren Zeev of 972 magazine. We will link to your new piece, Kusra is where Israel's lies about settler violence hit a wall. This is Democracy Now!, democracynow.org. I'm Anjali Kamath. We turn now to new revelations from a former Justice Department attorney who's filed a whistleblower complaint claiming that the Trump administration task force charged with investigating anti-Semitism pushed universities into massive settlements despite turning up little to no evidence of anti-Semitism on campus. Haley Van Arum, a former career attorney in the Justice Department's Civil Rights Division, said in her complaint that the government's probes into schools like Harvard, Brown, and Columbia were, quote, an unlawful process designed to achieve predetermined political goals. Brown University settled for $50 million, Columbia settled for $200 million, Harvard refused to settle, and a judge threw out a case against the university. Democratic Representative Jamie Raskin, the ranking member of the House Judiciary Committee, has launched a probe into the whistleblower allegations. He wrote in a statement, quote, it has been apparent that its investigations have been structured deliberately to harass and intimidate rather than protect anyone from discrimination. For more, we're joined by Marianne Hirsch, professor emerita at Columbia University, whose work has focused on the transmission of memories of violence across generations. She joins us from Norwich, Vermont. Welcome to Democracy Now! Professor Hirsch, your reaction to these revelations from this whistleblower.
3: Well, thank you so much for having me. It's what we've been saying all along, so I'm so grateful for this whistleblower report. We are also grateful because it restores a sense of reality and a sense of truth and trust in human decency and in justice to expose what we've known all along, that these were not probes into anti-Semitism accusations, but they were efforts to dismantle higher education brick by brick. It couldn't have come at a better time at the beginning of a new school year when, as you've just reported in your last two segments, the genocide in Gaza, the expropriations in the West Bank are going on. And this is what our students have been protesting over since 2023. And these protests have been squashed. They've been silenced. Pro-Palestinian voices have been silenced, all under the guise of protecting Jews. And then with the establishment of the anti-Semitism task force by the federal government, they've been used as a ruse and as a pretext to enact major funding cuts. They've also encouraged our universities to settle, to concede some of these accusations, to concede that they haven't done enough to combat anti-Semitism, when that is absolutely untrue. I don't know how they could have done more than they've already done, certainly at Columbia. And I feel that certainly at Columbia, which is the university I know best, Columbia affiliates from the Board of Trustees down have actually collaborated with the federal government in these sham investigations.
1: So, Professor Hirsch, what happens next? Will these universities get their money back?
3: Well, I think that by the time the settlements were reached, the anti-Semitism accusation was no longer the major one. As far as I know, a lot of other infringements were found in order to extract the money from our universities. In fact, some of the research funding was returned, but in exchange for, at Columbia, the $200 million settlement, and then a $21 million fund to compensate Columbia affiliates who claim that they've suffered anti-Semitism on campus. But there were, Columbia, when it settled, did not admit wrongdoing. So I don't know where that leaves the $200 million settlement. On the other hand, they did not need to admit wrongdoing because they had already done so. I think they laid the stage for the sham investigation from the fall of 2023 on in multiple ways.
1: And Professor Hirsch, can you describe the impact of these investigations and this the kind of climate of fear that it's created on campus and the repression that students like Mahmoud Khalil have felt? You know, professors have been forced out at different universities. Talk about what you've experienced at Columbia.
3: Well, I think Columbia is just the shell of what it was before all this started. I think there's tremendous fear and suspicion across the campus. I think there are certain topics that cannot be discussed, and this is an academic community where academic freedom is the cornerstone. We no longer have that. People are afraid to discuss certain topics in class for fear of being reported on by students, by fellow faculty members, and that's happened. There have been very similar kinds of sham investigations by the Office of Institutional Equity at Columbia against faculty who've been reported on by students for anti-Semitic infringement, for infringements of Title VI. I think there's an atmosphere of unfreedom and of silencing. At the same time, there have been much more dire consequences, which is that some of our students have been named and arrested and slated for deportation in ways that the tactics that have been used for this are very much aligned between the university and the Trump administration. For example, if you will allow me one example, the Gerald Rosberg, who was the senior executive vice president of Columbia at the time, when two student groups, pro-Palestinian student groups, were suspended in the fall of 2023, he said they had engaged in threatening rhetoric and intimidation of pro-Israeli bystanders. That was the reason that was used. Now, that was exactly the same phrase that was used against our student Mohsen Madawi, who was arrested and slated for deportation, used by Marco Rubio to say that he was a threat to U.S. foreign policy. These alignments are extremely troubling, and I think there's a lot more that we need to find out about how the revelations of the whistleblowers aligned with what happened at Columbia itself with Columbia's own anti-Semitism task force, which just recently issued its fourth report with equally unfounded, non-evidentiary findings that were predetermined just as the ones for the Justice Department. Now, when that happens inside the university as well as outside, where is the trust that makes education what it's supposed to be, a system of free inquiry, an atmosphere of trust where we can meet with each other and discuss some of the burning issues of our moment? There is, you know, it's very, very difficult to find a space at American universities and at Columbia to discuss what's going on in Gaza and the West Bank, according to your last two segments. And there are pockets in the university where we find these spaces, but we it's very difficult to do so openly without setting ourselves up for major harassment and then also the Trump administration's threats.
1: Marianne Hirsch, Professor Emerita at Columbia University, thank you very much. You know, part of the $200 million settlement with Columbia included a $21 million fund, and you have, along with other Jewish faculty members, filed claims to say that your support for Palestinian rights was part of the anti-Semitism. And that does it for today's show. Happy birthday, Kouros Ismaili. Amy Goodman will be back hosting next week. She'll also be speaking at Middlebury College in Vermont on August 28th. Visit democracynow.org for more information. I'm Anjali Kamath. Thank you for joining us.
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0: good one.
1: That is a good one. Where did that song come from, honey? Carole King, 1970-something. Anyway, sometimes you win, sometimes you lose. That's the theme of our show today. Tuesday's primary elections created some surprises, some not surprises, and we're here to discuss them. This is Down and Dirty, and I'm John Dingfelder. I'm joined by my co-host, Lynn Marvin Dingfelder, our brilliant guest, Shelley Reback, and Patrick Montega, who need no introduction.
2: Hey.
1: Vic DeMaio will join us in a few minutes. Good morning, Pat.
2: Morning. Glad to be here.
1: Exciting week.
2: It was for you know, the five or six of us who care about elections. Yeah, it was exciting.
1: Fewer and fewer. Shelley, how about you? Were you glued to the television set or the radio?
3: I actually was not. I was following it on my phone, but you know, I wasn't glued to it.
1: Were you out of town or you were here?
3: No, I was here. I was just busy doing something else.
1: Okay.
3: I was in a rehearsal for a theater production.
4: Hey.
3: But I was following along. I certainly had some candidates that I was rooting for.
4: Me too.
3: Quietly, and, you know.
1: Vic DeMaio, you had a vested interest in... hold on.
4: It's all right.
5: Yeah,
4: it's all right.
5: I got it.
1: A vested interest in at least one local race, and, of course, in many others as well. What'd you think of Tuesday night?
5: I thought it had a lot of surprises. For me, I think even the race I was most vested in, which was Luis Salazar to replace the West Tampa Town and Country.
1: Yeah, we'll get to that once.
4: That was
1: definitely get to that.
4: That was a crazy race.
1: Crazy race. All right, let's start with the big one. Angie Nixon takes off and defeats, in a big surprise, Alex Vindman.
3: Yeah,
1: Shelley, how about it?
3: I was thrilled to see.
1: I think you won it. You proposed her or selected her as one of your picks.
3: Yes, I did. I recommended her.
1: You recommended her.
3: I recommended her. She's a true fighter and a Floridian. You know, she has deep ties to this state. She's been all over the state talking to people.
4: Yeah, she's working it hard.
3: Yeah, listening to people. And, you know, Vindman, who I really respect and value, you know, he's a hero, really, for what he did to reveal the Ukraine phone call that Trump had that basically kickstarted Trump's first impeachment. Nothing bad to say about Vindman,
1: no.
3: Except he's a terrible campaigner.
1: He was pretty flat.
3: He personally was a terrible campaigner, and his campaign itself was terrible.
4: Very flat. But so much money. Can you believe the money that she beat? That
3: yes,
4: was really impressive.
3: Let me say something about the money. He has now come out and he is giving a big portion of that money to the Florida Democratic Party.
1: Oh, he had leftover.
3: Yeah, tons left. He had $7 million left over.
1: That's crazy. And
4: he raised like 13 or something. 16.
3: Yeah.
1: Oh, what was he doing, Pat Montego? Was he like storing it away for the general?
3: For the general.
2: He believed his press releases. Yeah. He believed the fact that Washington had decided he was a candidate because he had the ability of small donations from around the country. It is going to be hard to beat Moody without any money. And so Washington bought in the fact that if this guy can raise money, we have a shot here, and maybe it helps the rest of the ticket because maybe we can pay for a ground game. And so everybody really got on board with it. I mean, I endorsed him because I wanted a winner.
1: Yeah.
2: You know, I am happy to support Angie Nixon. So
1: what's your worry?
2: So I don't really have a worry. I think Moody's going to be tough no matter who it's going to be. When you take a look at the votes, Moody got more votes than both Democrats put together in the primary. And when you look at her votes compared to the winner of the Republican gubernatorial, she's way up there. So she's got this huge amount of votes. She has been, she works, so you can't say she's not working.
3: It's going to be a turnout race. Yeah. That's the issue.
2: Sure.
3: And that's the reason why I recommended Angie, because nobody was going to turn out for Vindman. They didn't know him. He wasn't a Florida guy.
1: He wasn't exciting.
3: He didn't have an exciting platform. His statements about the Israel-Palestine issue were a problem for the base. And, you know, so I felt Angie could turn out the base.
1: Yeah.
3: And we can't win without that.
4: The contrast between Moody and Angie couldn't be more crazy and
1: diverse.
4: Let's talk about when we first met Angie. Her passion.
1: There was a political party. Right. She walked in the party. We were kind of surprised to see her.
4: It was at our house. Yeah.
5: At your house, right?
1: And she walked in and she lit up the room.
4: She did. She was really exciting and energized everybody. And I was thrilled to have her there. First time I'd seen her in person.
3: But the fact that she was even there is why I think she is going to energize Democratic voters, independent voters, and people disgusted with the whole MAGA regime.
1: So, Vic, how about the DSA issue?
5: The elephant in the room.
1: Yeah, how about the DSA issue?
5: Yes, the Democratic Socialists of America could be the death knell of the party, because I've had a lot of calls since the election. People that either going to quit.
4: Maybe it's the rejuvenation of the party.
5: I get the progressives and the socialists being a driving force.
4: They're
5: and
4: young.
5: Enthusiasm, right? But the problem we have here, and I have this with the Hispanic caucus, and when you mention the word socialista, and it goes right to comunista, and that's what I'm in West Tampa walking around the Cacciatore's, they call me the comunista because I'm the Democrat. So now you just put a big fat label on the Democrats that we're socialist, and that's a horrible word, especially in the Hispanic community.
3: I would say, I wish that she had taken the position of El Sayed in Michigan, which is that I'm a capitalist, but I believe in regulated capitalism, because what we have now is just not serving working people.
5: Yeah, but Jolly was running away the next day, very next day, Jolly was running.
3: And that was a mistake.
5: Well, to your opinion,
2: I agree. That's a mistake.
3: That was a mistake.
2: The reality is that we need unity. We all are going to have to love each other.
5: Right.
2: And Democrats have to stop hating other Democrats more than they hate a Republican.
5: But I'm just being realistic here.
2: The reality is, I'm sure if I went down a list with Nixon and said, what do you believe in, what do I believe in, I bet it's 98% in line.
1: Okay, how about this?
4: I agree with
1: what you. What if the conservative or more moderate Democrats show up for Jolly, okay, and the progressives show up for her.
5: Right,
1: they're not going to turn around and vote Republican on the next on the next.
2: What you could end up with is undervotes. Just people who are skipping a race because they just don't want to get involved in that.
5: This is a national debate that the Democratic Party's having right now.
3: But that would be the fault of Vic DiMaio and people.
5: I'm not telling you, this is not my opinion.
3: I'm just being honest.
5: I'm telling you truth. I'm telling you what I hear. Okay, I'm not. This is not my personal opinion.
3: But don't you think because you hear those
5: things, and I can blame Shelley Reback for being a DSA supporter.
3: Okay, but don't you believe that because you hear those things, it's your responsibility as a Democrat to disabuse people of the notion that that is a scary thing that should drive them away from voting for Angie? Because I certainly feel that a responsibility as an American Jew to talk to some of the Jewish people that I know who say they're not going to vote for Angie because of her position on Israel. I feel a great deal.
5: You know where my complaints came from? The Jewish caucus. The Jewish caucus in Hillsborough County, I had many key members there. They were the first ones to call and express, because there are also some things about her being anti-Semitic and things like that. That's what the DSA, because of the Palestinian issue with
4: Shelley, go talk to him.
1: I have a question for all of you. She's in the middle of a campaign. Right. She's getting some momentum. 2 or 3 weeks before the election, she joins the DSA.
5: Right.
1: Yeah. Why?
4: Timing.
2: Maybe she felt she was behind. Maybe she felt like she needed to do something. I mean, the problem is there was no polling in this race. For as big as it was, obviously Vindman didn't do a single bit of polling, or he would have realized he needed to run a campaign.
5: Right.
2: Nobody else seemed to do any real polling here. They were all focused on the Republicans, had poll after poll after poll about their gubernatorial race, and there was not a single poll that came out. And so, when you're in a vacuum, you start to do things based on what you feel, what you think.
4: And the people slapping you on the back so saying you're doing great.
2: I would assume if I was Nixon, I felt I was an underdog because everybody else felt I was an underdog. Right?
4: I just want to add just a second of levity.
1: Yeah, I don't want to jump to
4: just
1: another
4: Just a second
1: ways.
4: Of levity. I never thought that I would wear a Nixon political shirt.
1: Bada boom.
5: That's true.
1: Skip,
5: okay.
1: Where's your drums? Bada boom.
4: Yeah. Okay. But,
1: all right,
4: but,
1: good one, Lim.
4: But I think the point is that there's a contrast between these two women that goes beyond the visuals. She speaks to the energy. It speaks to what they stand for. And hopefully people will listen and it won't just be party lines. Remember, what we need to win are independence. And I think the youth vote. We've turned off the youth vote for a while, and we need to bring them in. And if it takes the DSA to bring them back to the party, then let's embrace them and say, okay, where's the middle? How can we meet in the middle?
1: Here's a good question, I think, because I'm about to ask it.
4: Just ask them. It's brilliant.
1: Will this energize the black voters to come out in the state of Florida for a potential black woman senator?
3: Well, it did, because Angie got 150,000 votes more than Vindman, and 40,000 of those were in her home county, Duval, which, you know, there was a very heavy black vote there. But I just want to say one thing. Back to what I started to say to Vic earlier, it is our responsibility as Democrats, each and every one of us, to speak to our people, whoever they are. If it's your people, the Latins, if it's my people, the Jews, it's a responsibility that we each of us have to make people understand that if you believe in 90% of the platform that Angie is putting forth, that has to be where your vote is. That has to be, because, you know, we're Americans. We're not Israelis. We're not Palestinians. We are Americans, and we are voting for the America that we want.
1: I think we're going to have some of these young DSA folks from the Tampa Bay area on next week. So we'll hear more about that. All right, let's move on to a no surprise.
2: One thing before you move on. On the African-American issue, I do think that having a African-American on the top of the Democratic ticket does help us in not getting some drift over for African-Americans voting for a black governor.
1: Yeah, right.
2: Because now he will be attacking her. He will be attacking Democratic socialists. He'll be attacking all Democrats and socialists. And so African-Americans will have two, blacks, both tickets at the top.
1: Which one will come first?
2: And they will take a look.
4: Senator.
2: And they will say, one of them's actually talking about our community, and the other person's talking about Donald Trump.
4: Mm-hmm.
2: And so I think it will help, because had there been no African-American at the top of our ticket and you had a black at the top of theirs, I think you could have got a little bit of drift.
4: Mm-hmm.
5: Right.
1: Well, should we talk
5: with the DSA? I'm just being honest and putting it on the table. We have to discuss it, and we got to figure out what to do.
4: Of course, that's why we're here. That's what we do. It's down and dirty.
2: They were going to attack us as socialists, whether we had a DSA or not.
5: No.
2: They were.
5: I know.
2: No matter what. And so the reality is that, and when you talk about us talking to our fellow people, mm-hmm. the real problem is that we have to have a party that helps us resolve the issue of what socialism is.
4: Yeah.
2: You know, the reality is that anybody who comes from Venezuela that thinks free health care was their problem, no, it wasn't. It was authoritarianism.
4: Yes.
2: That was their problem. Anybody who comes from Cuba who thinks that access to education was their problem, it isn't. It was authoritarianism. So socialism is a different thing. We have socialism here, a lot of it. You know, we have Social Security.
3: We have socialism for corporations, not for people.
1: We have FDR socialism.
2: So our problem with Hispanics in Florida is that a lot of them don't understand what their problem was in their home country. That's where they had a problem in their home country, because they made bad votes there.
3: Yeah. And people, we need to come together on the definitions of what we're talking about.
4: We just need to come together. We need to stop fighting with each other. We need to stop being mean to each other. We need to stop splintering, because we weaken ourselves.
5: Well, yeah. Shelley just said something very key. The definition is, because the very next day, Angie was on Good Morning Joe.
3: Right.
5: And if you look at the DSA platform, it has to do with, and then they asked her point blank on the air, national news, it said, do you believe the DSA platform abolishing the police? They said no.
3: She said no.
5: This is a key point here. So there were several key platforms of the DSA that she actually said no to.
1: All right, late breaking news here. Boop, boop, boop,
4: this
1: boop,
4: is
1: boop,
4: good.
1: Boop, boop. Mitch Perry just walked in, handed me a note. It says, at 11:30 on The Skinny with Mitch Perry and Ray Roa,
4: which follows our show,
1: Angie Nixon will be on the show.
3: Oh, great.
1: At 11:30 in the morning.
4: He beat us.
1: Yeah, I know. Mitch scooped us. But anyway, that's awesome, Mitch. Great job.
4: Yeah, that's very exciting.
1: So, all right, let's jump over to some other races before
3: you. Mitch, ask her why she joined the DSA weeks before the primary. Ask her that. Ask Angie why she joined the DSA just weeks before the primary.
1: A dangerous
3: move. And now has to disavow certain aspects of their platform.
1: All right. So Daryl Rousson's seat, the Senate, what was he there, Patrick? 8 years? Eight good years. I know he was good to you guys. Was your nonprofit, of course. Fentress Driscoll versus Michelle Rayner. Who did you pick, Shelley?
3: I picked Fentress.
1: Uh-huh.
3: I picked Fentress because, you know,
1: they were both reps.
3: They were both state reps. Fentress was term limited. Michelle Rayner was not term limited. She just wanted to jump up to the Senate. And here's the thing. You know, Michelle Rayner's base of support was in St. Pete. Fentress's base of support was in Hillsborough. And, you know, the district overlaps, but they had a big controversy over this vote on data centers.
1: Mm-hmm.
3: Michelle Rayner voted no to legislation that Fentress voted yes. The legislation that Fentress voted yes on was to regulate data centers to make sure that we maintained home rule over different aspects
1: this
3: of it.
1: That's critical. The artificial intelligence data centers that are so controversial around the country.
3: And here's the thing. You know, we have a Republican supermajority in the legislature. They're going to do what they're going to do. And we, the Democrats, have very little control over what we can do to stop them. But Fentress was able to negotiate enough protections within that legislation to regulate them, to make sure that that everything wasn't preempted by the state legislature in terms of siting, to make sure that they had to use their own water, that they had to pay for their own.
4: Was that approved?
2: But this doesn't matter in an election. How many voters knew any of this?
5: Especially in her district.
2: I mean, you're talking a lot about it, and I agree with you, but
1: I didn't know it.
2: That was news to me. That I couldn't have told you that, and I pay a lot of attention, but I supported Fentress Driscoll because she was more places.
3: The fight between the two, the supporters of the two of them did come down to that because there was a mailer that went out that supported Fentress attacked Rayner.
1: I think Fentress had more ink.
2: There was 20 mailers that came out on a whole list of things. Everybody about who likes Republicans more, who's more Republicans.
1: I think over eight years, Fentress had more ink across the board because she was head of the Democratic Party.
2: While she was representing this area. I never saw Rayner until 3 days before the election when I saw her.
5: I
3: had her on my show when she was in the legislature talking about the ban on social media for teenagers, for kids. She supported that with Paul Renner, the Republican, when most Democrats were opposed to it.
2: Now, Fentress also won Pinellas County, too. She won both counties. Even Rayner's home county, she didn't win it.
1: Lynn?
4: So I have a question to all of you. I want to take the drone view of this election cycle that we just finished. It just seemed really ugly and mean. There was a lot of contention amongst same parties.
1: Oh, you want to jump to the Salazar Suarez race?
4: Well, I mean,
1: that was about as ugly as it gets.
4: Yeah. Why is the first question, and is this a trend? Are we going to see more of this? Pat?
2: When somebody pushes you in the mud, you can't get out of the mud. You have to bring them in the mud with you. And so that's a problem. Once you start going down the road, both sides get in the mud, and they just get more muddy.
1: Who started it? Salazar or Suarez?
5: It was a push poll from Suarez campaign.
2: Is a social media post starting it, or is somebody else starting it?
4: Social media.
2: Is somebody saying something live starting it, or is something, or when you pay for it? So that's a problem. Is this a negative? If a supporter of yours says it on social media, or is it a negative when you actually spend money on
1: it? You're waffling. Vic, who started it?
5: Suarez started with a push-pull early on. I was intimately involved in a campaign. It was one of these things that, would you vote for somebody if you knew it was a convicted felon and had these sort of things?
3: I first heard about that, though, from Jake Hoffman, the Republican.
5: And then Jake jumped in. Yeah. You're right. Jake jumped in as well with his, and then the Suarez campaign.
4: I hate it when Democrats do that to each other.
5: Right.
4: It's one thing if you're doing the partisan thing and you're going to put the gloves on, but when we start eating our own, we're in trouble.
2: But when we saw that the other guy got really nasty, we knew that they realized they were in trouble.
5: They were in trouble, right.
1: But as a matter of disclosure, Patrick Montana and Vic were there for Salazar. All right, let's take a call from our good friend Jarvis in Tampa. Jarvis, are you there?
4: Hey, Jarvis, thanks for listening.
5: Jarvis.
0: Hey, this is Brother Jarvis. I couldn't resist to talk about politics, and when you call the Angie Nixon name and say, oh, can we get the black people out to vote? I said, let me jump in this now, because that's my calling card.
4: Okay.
0: But let me tell you what happened in that race. Nobody on the panel really know what happened in that race.
1: All right, real quick, Jarvis, go ahead.
0: Right, let me tell you. So now, when you have Vittman start saying that Angie Nixon ghetto, start playing these racial tones, and, she's ghetto, she's this. She brought more people. What that did was bring more people to the process that would even vote. Mm-hmm. Black people voted for Andrew Nixon that wouldn't even never voted. Mm-hmm. You play the race, when you start juggling and playing racist cards with black people, it's a strange thing. That's what empowered them. So her victory came from Vindman's wife making those, she's ghetto, she don't know how to act, she's not civilized, she's this, she's that. And these Democrats doing this to each other. You see what I'm saying? And the black people being the base of the Democratic Party, why should that? One more race. Jackie Crawford Lee and Robin Lockett. Mm-hmm. What happened in that race? Jackie Crawford Lee brought her own people. She had her family. 40% of her people that came out and voted for her was her family. She rallied her family, and her father had a great history of doing activism and political history.
4: Yeah, but so did Robin. Robin actually had groundwork, so.
1: Jarvis, some people...
0: It's about winning.
1: Jarvis, some people said that was sort of the establishment, the older black establishment versus Robin, more of a newcomer rebel, rabble-rouser.
0: No, Protestants and the Bulletin endorsement also helped Jackie.
4: Yeah.
1: Well, that's what I'm saying. But their Florida Sentinel Bulletin is part of the black establishment. Reverend...
0: That don't matter, because at the end of the day, it's a win. A win is a win.
4: Jackie's
0: going to do a good job.
1: Well, I was glad that it didn't get ugly. That from what I could see, at least in print and on social media, it didn't get too ugly race.
0: It didn't get ugly at all.
1: Yeah.
0: Mm-hmm. It was the fact who could look as a better candidate and get it done. If you listen to Jackie, when she commanded issues, to my state issues, Robin had a good command of local issues. But Jackie had command of state issues. So.
3: You might be right, Jeff.
1: Hey, Jarvis, we love you. We appreciate you calling and listening, buddy. Take care.
4: Thanks, Jarvis.
1: All right. What do we want to talk about?
4: If you're just tuning in, this is Down and Dirty with John Dingfelder and Friends. We're talking politics. We're getting down and
1: that
4: dirty.
1: That sounds like Fox and Friends. It's a little weird.
4: Wrong network.
1: Board of County Commissioners, any surprises like... incumbent Donna Cepeda going down? Patrick?
2: She did well in East Hillsborough County. Han did extremely well in her school board district in South Tampa. I think she won every precinct in her lead in South Tampa was huge. What was odd, though, was that Cepeda won day of and early voting, and Han won and had a huge lead in vote by mail.
1: So at the end, it was pretty close?
2: Cepeda won both early voting and...
1: No. I mean the total at the end.
2: No, it wasn't close.
1: Oh, really?
2: Was a blowout.
1: Okay.
2: And so I noticed in several races, the vote by mail was out of line with early and day of voting. And I'm wondering, after doing this, is if there is a more sophisticated thought process of Republicans and Democrats who vote by mail, because they have more time to do it. They've already thought about an election early on to actually make the request.
1: Interesting.
2: And because if you were thinking about electability, Stacey Hahn was a better shot than Donna Cepeda in the general election. If you're just voting on emotion, well, Cepeda's the incumbent, you know, I see her sign, whatever, and then, but, you know, on Jolly's race, on Vidman's race, Vidman did very well on early voting, I mean, vote by mail, did very bad in the laters.
5: Right.
2: And I don't think it was a momentum switch. I think that people like me are thinking about, well, will the money make the difference at the end? What will the money help Jolly if he does this? That's a lot of thought process for most voters. Yeah. Most voters are like, oh, it's a woman, I'm going to vote for it. Oh, it's a guy, I'm going to vote for it. Mm-hmm. This name sounds like my uncle's name, I'm going to vote for it. That's most voters out there.
1: Shelley Rebeck, Donna Cepeda was there for 4 years. She had upset who?
4: Mariela
1: Smith.
4: That was devastating.
1: 4 years ago.
3: Yeah.
1: She had 4 years to build a reputation, but I never heard her doing anything.
3: She was a ghost. She was a cipher.
4: She's pretty empty.
3: Did whatever Wostal wanted to do, she voted with him.
1: Yeah.
3: And she wasn't really an initiator of anything in terms of, you know, priorities for the commission. She was a big cipher. She really wasn't.
4: Made me miss Mariela all the more.
3: Yeah, it was. That was a tragic.
4: That
3: you
4: was.
3: Know, that she,
1: so who's up against Hahn? In the general,
5: Malamala, Eileen Rodriguez.
3: Yeah.
5: Hispanic Cox is pushing her huge. She'd be the first true Hispanic.
1: Eileen
5: woman.
1: Rodriguez against Wostal.
5: Wostal.
1: She'd be the first Hillsborough County Commissioner.
3: Now she has done a great job.
5: She worked
3: Eileen
5: her tail off.
3: Rodriguez.
5: Worked her tail off.
1: Now, who did she upset the other day?
5: Cindy Stewart.
1: That was surprising to me. I thought name recognition would be about it. Here's a trend I want to also discuss. So
2: Patrick Montague.
1: Cindy Stewart lose. You had Mike Suarez lose. You had Wingate Newton lose. And you had, we had one other in the group. There was four of them who were held office before, had lost a couple times, were Mike Suarez trying to come back, and they failed. And so the voters seemed to reject people who were trying to restart a political campaign.
4: Out with the old, in with
2: the only
4: new.
2: Outlier in that was Kimberly Overman.
5: Right.
2: Overman won her primary.
4: But early, it looked like she was losing the early votes. Did you see that?
2: Once again, the early vote by mail. He did well on because people were thinking about
3: The money.
2: Yeah. Right. Democrats, you know, if you really are in the long game here, you're trying to think, how do we beat the Republicans?
4: It's a chess game, right?
2: Yeah, and so if you're thinking that way, McCauley was probably a better thought process, as was Vidman. If you're thinking with your heart or just with a more simpler, you know.
3: I confess, I recommended McCauley over Kimberly Overman, and I regret that. That was a mistake.
2: I recommended McCauley also, but it was based on the money.
3: It was based on the money, but also the fact that I didn't think that Kimberly was, in the same way that Angie Nixon was exciting the base, I didn't think that Kimberly was exciting the base. And what turned out to be the truth is that people recognize that, hey, Overman is one of us. Darren McCauley, he doesn't even live here. He's from the Orlando area.
5: He doesn't live in the district.
3: Yeah, he doesn't live in the district. He parachuted in with a lot of money.
4: Literally, military.
3: But he's not really one of us. And people paid attention to that. Yeah. And I think that's why Kimberly won.
2: Although he did win in Pasco County.
5: Yeah.
2: So she won Hillsborough huge. He won by
4: Isn't
2: Pasco in a small amount.
1: Who's she up against?
2: Name recognition
5: Bill
2: did affect it.
1: Bill Arrakis was,
5: which is now the, representing is exactly my home
4: and
5: in West
4: Seminole
5: Tampa.
4: Heights.
1: Did they make Bill Arrakis a little more blue?
3: Yes,
5: lot more blue.
3: Yes.
5: And when they did the whole redistricting,
1: they
5: he's got the tightest, bluest. He's already running TV ads nonstop on the streaming cable.
1: Patrick, you think she's got a shot over him?
2: That Bill Arrakis name has been around so long. It really depends on if you can sell the fact that Bill Arrakis is just a yes vote
3: a
2: on everything
3: holder.
2: Trump
5: right.
2: wants.
3: Yeah.
5: Right.
2: You know, this election is still about Trump, no matter what we want to think.
5: Right.
2: And so the reality is the Democrats are going to have to make all these congressmen look like they are just not going to be their own person. They're not going to do their job. They're just going to roll over
4: puppets.
2: On Trump.
4: Right. Marionettes.
1: Speaking about familiar names, a familiar name across the bay, Charlie Crist, kind of did very well. He got 35% over the incumbent mayor, Ken Welch, who got 21%. The fire chief, a gentleman, Fire Chief Large, got 17%, as and Gabbard came in fourth at 17%.
2: Let's skip to the end and just call Charlie Mayer now. I mean, I don't think they need a second election.
5: Yeah, Patrick's already predicted it. And
1: you think it's a done deal?
2: How do 80% of the people vote against
1: Rose
2: the sitting
1: thought
2: mayor?
1: It was a done deal.
2: 80% of the people voted against the sitting mayor.
5: Right.
3: Yeah.
5: Right.
2: That's a horrible referendum.
1: Why, Shelley? Right. Why?
3: And people want change. This is a change election.
4: Right. I agree.
3: I mean, across the board, that's Angie Nixon. That's people voting against the incumbent mayor in St. Pete. People want change.
1: Right. Lynn?
4: I don't know. I used to be able to read the tea leaves. Now I don't know. You know, we have these Trump voters, and I don't understand how they vote that way.
1: Yeah, the Crist race started getting a little ugly, too. Now, it wasn't a partisan race. It was, quote, a nonpartisan race.
4: Mm-hmm. You although know, Charlie it was between- is just likable. I mean, there's something about Charlie. I know he's been around a long time, but he's likable, and he knows it. He's done so much in his career. I agree with Patrick.
2: I think the lesson for the sitting mayor was, when you have a hurricane, you better get pictures of you with a chainsaw cutting limbs. You better get a picture of you
1: shoveling sewage.
2: Shoveling sewage. You better make it look like you were out there fighting with your fellow citizens, because you know I think the criticism started in the hurricanes with him.
1: Yeah.
2: And then the race issue just ended up nowhere. And so
1: you're the mayor who lost the race. Yeah. St. Pete's never going to forgive you. Let's go to our friend Mary Jane, Seminole Heights. Mary Jane, are you still there?
6: Yes.
4: Hey, hi, hon. How are you?
6: I want to tell you about the first thing I saw this morning on TV.
4: Okay.
6: It's the campaign spot in Texas. My sister-in-law has been visiting from Texas. She's on top of this. Her name is Ellen Morrison. She's Rick's sister. Okay. The first thing I saw was this Telrico commercial. It was composed by a mariachi band who perform it in Spanish.
4: I love it.
1: Wow.
6: I want everybody to look at it. It's just very lively and talks about issues and shows pictures. And there's a lot of shots of the band. It's a nice, lively, positive commercial.
4: Positive.
1: It's amazing for us to think that Texas could elect a Democratic senator.
5: Well, he talks like a preacher. If you listen to him, it's like quoting the Bible.
3: But here's the thing about Telerico.
1: Thank you, Mary Jane. We love you.
3: About Telerico, about Angie Nixon, about Al Sayed. These are people who are talking about bringing positive change to their communities, bringing things like universal health care, like free child care, like, rent freezes, things like that. These are things that are absolutely kitchen table issues that they're talking about bringing to people. And in all of these Republican races, I don't hear anything about a plan to fix the things that are wrong with people's daily lives.
4: They're not admitting it.
3: They're not. There's right. To fix affordability. And the state of Florida.
1: You know, gas prices really have not risen if you listen to Trump.
3: Yeah, I mean, that's the thing.
5: The economy is wonderful, too, according to Trump.
3: I mean, in the state of Florida in particular, Republicans have been in complete and total charge for, what, 27 years? 30. Close to 30 years? 30 years. And they're out there saying, you know, we need to fix Florida. I mean, you're responsible for it. It's insane. But the Democrats are actually talking about the things they want to do that will make people's lives better. And that's why I think it's a change election.
1: Yeah. And listen, we are lighting up the board. Go ahead, Vic.
5: My brother lives in Dallas, and he told me he's surrounded by red. I mean, Texas is very red.
4: Sure.
5: And for the first time in 15 years that he's been there, he finally says, you guys might have a chance this time, he told me.
1: But he's gone Republican since he went out there, didn't he?
5: No, he's still a Democrat, but he needs to be very quiet about it.
1: Okay. George in Davenport wants to talk about the DSA. Good morning, George.
4: Thanks for listening.
7: Good morning. How are you doing today?
1: Good. What's up?
7: I wanted to bring up the fact about the DSA. If we look back at history, FDR was the first DSA president we had.
1: There you
4: go. Right.
1: There you go.
7: He brought us Social Security. He got us out of the Depression. He brought us Social Security, all the other social benefits to the society. And guess what after World War II? We had a very strong middle class. Today, the Republican Party wants to take down the middle class.
4: That's right.
7: All these programs, and why? Because they want to keep the corporate donors going, and the MAGAs don't understand what's going on. I understand how they are. I feel bad for them, but one day they'll get around. But I think we need to follow. And one thing the Democratic Party needs very strongly and very much today, be together, unify.
1: Be together.
7: Yeah,
4: I like that.
7: Regardless of your DSA or if you're in the middle of the road or you're progressive, it doesn't matter.
1: All right, well, don't we say we're a big tent? George, thanks for calling. Thanks for listening.
4: I love that, George. Be
1: Patrick,
4: together. That's good.
1: Davenport, wasn't that up your way where you grew up?
2: Davenport? Yeah. Davenport is over in Polk, isn't it?
1: Oh, okay. Yeah, okay. Further beyond where you grew up.
2: Yeah. Haven't you been around for a while, John? Let him out of the house occasionally.
1: Listen, come on.
2: Let him drive around.
1: I was thinking about your chicken background.
2: Yeah, no, that's Antioch.
1: Antioch. There you go. I'm sorry, George. DSA, Big Tent, anybody?
3: Well, I mean, I think we have to be the big tent. I mean, we are the big tent. What we need to do, though, is, and I think this is already happening, we need to emphasize what we are unified about and not be back into this whole identity politics thing.
1: And I have a problem, and I'm Jewish too, like you, Shelley. But I have a problem with the DSA's position on Israel. It's not that I'm not pro Netanyahu by any means.
3: I'm pro
1: Israel, and I don't feel good about the DSA's position, but it doesn't mean that I'm going to vote against a candidate because she's DSA.
3: But I want to respond to that because I've been doing this all over social media, you know? People throw up this, what I consider to be a straw man about the DSA's position about Israel when they accuse the DSA of taking the position that Israel should not exist. In those words, that Israel should not exist. That is not necessary. That is not the definition of their position. That is not where they're coming from. Where they're coming from is that Israel should not exist in the way it currently exists, which is an apartheid country that is expansionist, Kahanist, that is supporting vigilantes in the West Bank to take over Palestinian lands and throw out the people who live there so that there is absolutely no hope of any two-state solution because there's no land left for a second state. You know, the point is simply that Israel should not exist as it is behaving today. It doesn't mean that it shouldn't exist as a country, but the question is whether it should continue along the lines that it is behaving toward Palestinians today. That's the difference. And people, you know, they throw out these words and they don't understand what is behind them.
4: That's a great show, Johnny. We need to do that.
1: We have to do it.
2: Yeah. Well, and you might see that the argument between Democrats is happening also is that people are insisting on you using certain words. You know, you have to use the words, you know, if you don't use this word, it's the wrong thing. So you have to label everything in certain ways. And so the litmus test amongst Democrats has to be lowered down. You know, like I said, it has to be where, you know, if we agree on 95% of the stuff, that's okay.
4: Right.
2: We don't have to agree. And so litmus test amongst Democrats has to be lowered down. You know, like I said, it has to be where, you know, if we agree on 95% of the stuff, that's

0: old guys in the room because he wouldn't have won the election without him, you know, during his concession speech.
1: My point is, looking back, did we do that to our parents or to our grandparents, the nanny, nanny, boo, boo, you didn't do it right? Maybe in the 60s we did. Maybe we said we can do it better. And I think that's what we're hearing now. And it kind of chaps our butt.
0: And that's how you ended up with Nixon.
2: That's true.
1: I didn't.
3: All right, let's take another call. We've got Peter in Tarpon Springs who's been waiting a while.
1: Hey, Peter.
3: Peter wants to talk a little bit about the DSA, I think.
4: Good morning.
3: Good morning. What's up?
4: Thanks for taking my call.
1: For sure.
4: And my thing that I want to talk about is the way the Republicans characterize the Democratic Socialists. Now, the way I combat it with people that I run into is this. We are already a socialist society. We don't label it that. We call it a democratic republic, but you have to explain it in terms. If you live in a city or county, we all band together to pay taxes, which cover our roads, our parks, our police, our fire, our water, our sewers, all these things that we provide for. Otherwise, you'd have to have a credit card on file with the fire department, and you call them up and say, I need help, and they say, well, let me pull you up, and they charge you for the visit. So we already live in a socialist society with Social Security, Medicare, Medicaid. So the way we have to break it off is to explain, you know, people forgot their civics lessons, but actually what the Republicans are doing themselves are closer to communism, where it's one party rule, and then they're buying things up in the country as far as owning things of manufacturing and such.
3: So Peter, if this ballot initiative wins, eliminating property tax or reducing property tax tremendously, a lot of local governments might have to shift over to, you know, fees, tremendous fees and that sort of thing. Pay for your fire truck to show up. Exactly what you're talking about. Listen, Peter, we appreciate your call. We got to run. We got other calls. Thanks a lot.
1: Thanks for listening, hon.
2: Yeah, the problem is in politics, there's an old saying, we've all heard it, when you're explaining, you're losing. If you have to, because a perfect example is yesterday morning on Morning Joe. Angie was right on the air. And you know, if you look at the DSA platform, it's pretty crazy. Abolish the Senate, abolish the Supreme Court, defund the police, which has been an enigma to the Democratic Party.
1: They asked her about that.
2: And they asked her all those questions. And she had to say, no, I'm for the police, but. And then she says, I think we should, you know, do some reforms to the police. No, I don't want to abolish ICE. I don't want to abolish the Senate.
5: Well, not ICE. No, she said she doesn't believe in open borders.
2: Right, that was you're right. That's the question about open borders.
5: She doesn't believe in open borders, and she was asked, do you support abolishing prisons? And she said, no, but I support abolishing private prisons because it's corrupt.
2: Right. The problem with that in politics is that you're feeding into the Republican narrative that they're going to bang you over the head with during the election, and we have to just overcome
5: that. Well, that's why she's everywhere, including on WMNF at 11 o'clock.
3: 11:30
5: on the skinny. She's everywhere to make her position clear because she doesn't accept the entire platform of the DSA.
3: It's really important. We're going to take another call. And by the way, if you're just tuning in, this is John Dingfelter. Down and Dirty is the show. My co-host is Lynn Marvin Dingfelter. We've got Vic DeMaio, who's a regular. Shelley Reback, we're thrilled to have you back with us.
1: Hey.
3: And Patrick Montego, a regular. And I know we're having a good discussion. Let's take Joel down in Venice.
1: I think
3: that's Venice, Florida. Joel, you're on there.
6: Good morning. Thank you for the program. I just, somebody was talking about reading the tea leaves.
1: Yep.
6: And I believe Mr. Trump, president, whatever he is, anyway, all he wants to do is create enough chaos so he's still president through the election. He has to keep Epstein out of it a little bit. But anyway, create enough chaos, Democrats win. Trump declares the election rigged.
1: Mm.
6: The people take to the streets. Trump declares martial law and becomes president for life.
1: Oy.
6: I think that's his goal.
1: Honey, do we have our passports?
6: Everything he does, it's like he doesn't care. He doesn't care if he doesn't care about anything because he doesn't want. He needs the people to riot so you can

0: declare martial law or whatever.
1: Yeah, he's got those Trump 2028 hats sitting on his desk. That's pretty scary. Yeah. All right, Joel, thanks for calling. Thanks for listening. We appreciate you.
2: Jane Carville came up with an interesting thing. He says that his blog show, whatever, he said that if the Democrats take over the House or the Senate, or one or the other, that he will, I don't think this is going to happen, that Trump will resign. He'll be so frustrated and so mad that he's out of control that he couldn't take the pressure, and he's just going to quit and let. But it will be interesting.
3: Well, we don't want Vance in there either, because, you know, if Vance ran,
1: just be a younger version.
3: Yeah. Right. Right.
1: A younger version.
2: So, I don't know. It's going to be interesting. We have a shot.
1: Do we have a shot in November?
2: Kathy Castor, in all the polls I've seen so far, Kathy Castor is way ahead because she's been around. She dominates the media in this market because the media's in Tampa and she's a Tampa congressperson. So,
1: and who's her opponent?
2: She's like 70 to 20. Well, right
4: Mike
2: now.
4: Mike Beltram.
5: And
1: he has money. Who is he?
5: He's running commercials constantly as MAGA Mike Beltran.
4: I hope that Castor doesn't believe she's ahead. I think this race is going to be a lot tougher than she thinks. It's a lot of East Hillsborough County.
1: It changed the history.
4: Beltram is a hard worker.
2: Yeah.
4: You go out there, his sign's everywhere. She doesn't have a single sign out there. And Kathy has to start campaigning vigorously.
3: She hasn't had to campaign vigorously in such a long time
4: that I don't know if she knows what campaigning vigorously is.
2: Right.
4: I haven't talked to Kathy Castor in 3 years.
3: And you are the editor-in-chief.
4: I'm a newspaper. Yeah. I haven't talked to her in 3 years.
3: La Gazzetta.
4: Yeah, I've talked to her. I've run into her. But, you know, as far as call me or I call you, it just hasn't happened.
3: Kathy called Patrick.
4: I've talked to Mike Beltram 3 times, and he sent me some ads.
5: Yeah, and I think that because, as I said before, this is a change election, I'm a little worried about Kathy Castor, too. You know, we've seen this, as Patrick pointed out, a number of incumbents who lost, a number of people trying to get back into politics who lost, who were in politics before. I mean, I truly believe that this is a major change election and that people are out for change.
1: You know, Lynn and I... maybe I shouldn't speak for you, Lynn.
3: Don't speak for me.
1: I've been a little disappointed that Kathy hasn't been more of a firebrand, more like Debbie Wasserman Schultz, who, by the way, we should talk about for a second. On the other side of the state, down in Fort Lauderdale or down that way, I think she surprised people and won that election very handily.
3: And she had to change seats.
2: I gave you a perfect example to back up Shelley here as an example. Senator Bill Nelson. Senator Nelson, you know, he was a good person.
1: But he
2: had this, like Kathy,
3: complacent.
2: Sometimes
3: yeah.
2: complacent.
1: It's a nice guy.
2: Try getting him on the phone. Yeah. Try to get him to come to your events. They had this kind of aloof Rose Garden mentality.
5: Yeah,
2: and now when he was in trouble at the end, man, I couldn't get rid of him.
5: Not only that, but I remember during the Obama election when he was also running, and he had $17 million left in his war chest.
2: Yeah.
5: Bill Nelson. And I saw him at an event, and I went up to him. I'm like, why aren't you giving that
3: to Democrats
5: to help them in the election,
3: which is legal, by the way, if you're listening.
5: Yes. And he held on to that money, and then he lost his next election. But, you know, the fact is, you know, Kathy's got a lot of money that she built up over the years that, you know, she needs to put it out there. She needs to work it the way Angie is working it. She needs to get out there at these events, at these public events, and not just
1: Does she have the fire in the belly?
5: I love Kathy as a person. At Mise en Place, you know, with rich South Tampa people. Right. You know, she needs to be out there in East Hillsborough, for example.
4: She should be at this radio station. Making the circuit.
3: Let's get her on, Johnny.
2: It's about hustle, you know. And you look at Luis Salazar. How did he beat this incumbent guy? He was outspent.
3: He was outspent two to one.
2: But he.
3: I hope he's sleeping now.
2: We won't let him. But he. That's why he's not here today, videoing us today like he normally does. So the thing is, you got to work Luis Salazar because he personally knocked on every. You know, usually when you do a whole district, you
3: I love
2: the
3: grassroots.
2: top 10.
3: There's nothing better than grassroots.
2: cannot be grassroots, and grassroots is a key. And
4: grassroots and money and a lot of help and some PACs jumping in and a whole lot of things.
2: It was a combination.
4: The reality is that grassroots is very important, but by itself, just like with Nixon, Nixon's not going to be able to talk to enough voters. She's going to have some money to convey a great message to people.
5: Use Angie. Don't use Nixon.
3: Yeah, that's right.
5: All of her branding and everything is Angie.
2: Right.
5: So we need to use
1: Nixon's
5: Angie.
1: Nixon's the one.
5: Nixon gets people's tackles. I know.
4: In today's world, I don't know how many Gen X even remember knows what that name is.
1: Maybe she'll pick up some Republican votes.
2: She might.
1: Some old Republican votes.
2: Right.
1: Nixon's back.
5: But that is all. She has been.
4: Gonna have me to kick around.
5: She has been very disciplined in her messaging, in her branding. She's out there every day wearing, Planned Parenthood pink, Barbie pink.
4: You say
5: Barbie
4: that. Pink, I love it. As far as messaging and branding, I received nothing from her.
3: It's a lot of social media.
4: I received nothing.
5: She didn't have the money.
4: I understand, but I saw nothing from Fidman either, who did have the money. I got a single mailer. I didn't see a single TV commercial. Yep. I didn't hear a single radio.
1: All right, we're going to take at least one more call. Stephen in St. Pete have been holding a little bit. Good morning, Stephen. Thanks for listening. What's up?
6: I was going to mention, the reality that we need to come to is the Democratic Party.
3: Yeah.
6: Okay. If the Blue Dog Reagan Party, let's talk honest and admit it, okay?
1: Say again, the Blue Dog what?
3: The moderate.
6: Blue Dog Reagan, Ronald Reagan Party.
1: Okay.
6: And you have to go back to LBJ until you had serious legislation that was passed for working people, for women, for seniors, for children, for minorities.
1: Obamacare.
3: And with Clinton, but a lot with Obama.
6: Obamacare was a Republican idea written by Owen Hatch and Newt Gingrich.
1: Yeah, but Obama passed it. So you got to give him a little credit. Go ahead, Stephen. What's your question?
6: But we still have a million people that are filing bankruptcy because they can't go to a doctor or a dentist, okay? Mm-hmm. So, Obamacare. But Obama, let's be honest with ourselves. Obama and Hillary Clinton destroyed the only progressive candidate that fought like FDR, that fought like JFK, that fought like LBJ, was Bernie Sanders.
1: Mm-hmm.
6: And so when you vote today, you're voting for two parties that are ruled by Reaganism. That's my point.
2: Well, let's be honest. Bernie Sanders is not a Democrat.
1: He's
2: an independent.
1: Thanks for listening.
2: Bernie's not a Democrat. He's technically an independent. So he doesn't, he uses the Democratic Party when he runs, but he goes back to being independent. So
1: when he ran, he was a Democrat.
2: Correct.
1: He ran for president.
2: Because he flips his registration back and forth do that. But the problem is, the progressives are a big part of the Democratic Party, always have been, but they're not the majority. It's that silent middle, that moderates, that middle of the road people. They're the ones that really make the difference in almost every election. Those are the ones we all kind of figure out.
4: They're also the one you can depend on no matter who the candidate is.
2: Correct.
4: And so that's a problem. When the Republicans just will vote for Republican at the end of the day, even if they have some disagreements.
2: Right.
4: We have parts of our party who decide to stay home because they're mad at another part of the party.
1: Right. So we haven't talked about independents really, and they're the ones who typically make or break the general election.
2: They're the key.
1: So what are they going to do and when they're looking at David Jolly?
3: And does the DSA scare them?
5: I have to say, it's a change election, and I think independents want change as much as anybody, and I think that they're facing these issues of affordability, gas prices, lack of being able to get health care, housing is insane, pocketbook issues, in the old Clinton days it's the economy, stupid, but it's personal economy, it's family economy, it's kitchen table issues, and I think the independents are as concerned about those as anybody, and they want change.
4: But who are they going to blame?
1: Patrick Montega, I forgot to plug La Gazzetta, and I'm guilty.
2: It's out now. It's on the streets.
4: Yeah, I wrote about the election this week, and part of the issue is, I think we all understand the issue, and I think independents and Democrats and Republicans understand the issue. The problem is, who do they blame?
3: Right.
4: And so you have a lot of Republicans who don't have a lot of money in their lives. They're hurting, but they're still blaming the Democrats.
3: Are they voting for or are they voting against?
4: Sometimes they're just voting for the team. And if you're on Team Republican, you're going for the team no matter how bad the team is. Mm. You know, independents, of course, have no team. And so you think they're swinging, but it appears that most independents don't swing back and forth. Most of them have a way they lean, and they lean stick that way.
2: Right.
4: And so the reality is that can Democrats put the blame, which should squarely be, if you don't like what's going on in the state at the moment, it's a Republican problem. Mm-hmm. If you don't like what's going on in this country in the moment, it's a Republican problem. And so you need to vote for a Democrat if you want a change, you know, because they're not going to change.
2: Well, the key here is Donald J. Trump, he's at 30%. We got to hang that noose around everybody who's got an R by his name. That's going to be the key to this election.
1: What's going to be interesting is David Jolly could win. And then he'd have a Senate and a Florida House and a Florida Senate that's clearly going to be Republican.
2: You got to start somewhere.
1: No, but that's going to, yeah. I mean, that's really interesting.
4: Then we would be in balance, at least,
2: right,
4: to some degree.
2: Right.
4: You know, the reality
3: is that
4: we used to have a lot of Republicans who would vote for a Republican president. They were okay with Democratic Congress. You had to, you know, people wanted that balance to have. But nowadays, people don't seem to like it. But if you had a Democratic Congress, Donald Trump's danger would be a lot less.
5: Right. And Jolly can have the cabinet. And the Republicans have given so much power to the cabinet that, you know, that would be helpful.
1: All right. Well, you've been listening to Down and Dirty.
3: Great show.
1: John Dingfelder, Lynn Marvin Dingfelder, Vic DeMaio, Shelley Reback, and Patrick Montega of La Gazzetta. Don't forget to tune into The Skinny next hour. And at 11:30, they've got Angie Nixon on, which will be great. We're all going to be listening. Also, don't forget that I think in September, we've got Fundraising Drive.
3: Uh-huh. Oh, and also Creative Loafing. If you want to give us a vote, we're going to ask for your vote. What is it?
2: Best show.
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3: 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Thanks, Anthony, on the phones.
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3: Thanks to our guests. You guys are great. 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
5: Thanks for having me.
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1: Shelley, we might get you back for fundraising.
2: She's good.
5: I'm back for Harrison.
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0: And good morning. Welcome to The Skinny for Friday, August 21st. I'm Mitch Perry, the senior political reporter for the Fort of Phoenix, joined by Ray Rowe, editor-in-chief of Creative Loafing Newspaper. Good morning, Ray.
1: Good morning, Mitch. A lot of energy in these studios today.
0: Yeah.
1: How are you still awake after Tuesday? Although you guys were crushing it at the Phoenix. I feel like you guys were in a flow.
0: Yeah. Obviously, a big week for the Florida Democratic primary or Democrat Republican primary. Not a primary for NPAs, only on certain elections, of course, could they vote for. But we're going to talk a lot about it, of course. And it was a great show that John Dingfelder just had right now. And we are hoping to speak with our friend Barry Edwards, political strategist. But we also have a couple candidates who are on the statewide ballot in November, including perhaps the most Googled person in America this week.
1: That's a good way.
0: Angie Nixon, of course, the state representative from Jacksonville, who was going to be on later in the program. And also in a few minutes, Jose Javier Rodriguez. He is the Democratic Attorney General candidate. He didn't run. Neither he nor James Uthmeyer, who's the Republican incumbent, were actually on the ballot because they're the only candidates running for those two seats that are Attorney General. So we'll be talking about that. So hopefully we will be getting Barry up, but I don't know if we see him right now. So anyway, let's talk about this race.
1: Let's do it.
0: Big race. Let's talk about the governor's race. Let's begin with that.
1: Sure.
0: Not a surprise that we have Byron Donalds versus David Jolly, but some interesting tidbits inside the numbers here.
1: Absolutely.
0: One of them being that Jay Collins actually won. Jay Collins lost. He was in second place, lost by 23 points. Okay, now we've got Barry actually on the phone here. So
1: let's bring the patch Barry in. Okay, and of course, I think everybody had written Jay Collins off. And I don't know what Barry's going to say. I don't know what you think, Mitch, but I feel like he performed better than anybody thought he would.
0: Right. And he did really well. This is the question. He did really well in North Florida, which is the panhandle area, rural counties. He won, 16 counties. This is what I got wrong yesterday. He won 16 counties in North Florida, 17 overall. And what does that say about, the voters up there and how they feel about Byron Donalds? Now, Barry, are you with us on the phone here?
1: We got to let him on here, I think.
0: Wait, I just thought I just did here.
2: I'm here.
0: Okay.
1: Oh, there he is.
0: Barry, okay. Hello?
2: Hey.
0: So
2: I think that Collins had a lot of independent expenditures, whacking Byron, and they were effective to move him as the more conservative. But the most important factor for the North Florida counties, starting in Escambia, is the host of one of the military base of it now, one of the largest military bases in the country, and there's a mammoth. I mean, Matt Gaetz used to tell me that the only thing you have to talk about is veterans' benefits in his congressional district, because that's all they care about. So you have this massive swath of veterans, and I think that the lieutenant governor, when he would go up to these events, he would take his leg off and plop it on the table. I thought it was a little distasteful, but
0: effective, apparently.
1: So
0: let's talk about this. David Jolly, I saw, who won. By the way, I thought he underperformed, getting 60%, 61%. We had Dana Marie Foster, who barely anybody knew of, who got 15%, which is really interesting. But anyway, David Jolly is the Democratic nominee. He was in Ybor City on Monday night, the night before the primary, gave a very triumphant speech. He talked about how Byron Donalds has spent $50 million already, which is true. And he said the race is tied. And my story I wrote, well, not really, at least in terms of the consensus of polls, which I always have to caveat with, like, if you believe them. But there was a poll that Hart Research, that the Democratic Governors of Association, which is a Democratic group, did a poll that said for 600 Florida voters, likely voters, and found a couple of things in there. They said that the race was essentially tied. I think they showed Jolly up by a point. But it also showed that Donalds had higher negative ratings, 43% negative, 28% positive. I sent you over that poll.
2: I looked at that.
0: Yeah.
2: I believe Peter was one of my brother's students.
0: Peter Hart.
2: Peter Hart,
0: yeah.
2: at Tulane. But here's what you do. Pollsters are mostly legitimate, but some of us, which is my primary thing that I like to do now, know how to juke the stats. And this is how you juke the stats. The poll was done primary to the poll.
0: Right.
2: Okay, so by doing that, prior to the primary election.
0: The primary election, you mean, yeah.
2: You had no competitive race for the Democrats, where Jolly only got 60-whatever percent.
0: Yeah, 61%.
2: But the Republicans had a highly competitive race where you had Paul Renner spending millions of dollars, you had Collins spending millions of dollars, and you had obviously Byron spending millions of dollars. And with all of those factors in there, the negatives are going to be higher. And so you do it before the primary, and that's going to bias toward the non-competitive race, which was David Jolly. So that was intentionally done to juke the statistics.
0: Okay, all right. So, yeah, again, it's a poll, and these days I think a lot of them are frankly not worth their time talking about that. So we move on to the general, and we're going to get to some congressional races in the second half of the show, Barry, so don't want to get too deep into that now, and also talk about the Senate race, again, Angie Nixon versus, but I will, let's just say this. Is that, okay, JJR is ready? Okay, so Barry, hold on right now. We're going to pivot now. We're going to talk to, okay, I'm getting confusing notes here for my engineer.
2: And I think one of the really important thing is, did you see the interview with David Jolly on Andrew Cuomo yesterday?
0: You mean Chris Cuomo?
2: Chris Cuomo, correct.
0: I did not see that. Tell us about that.
2: Okay, so Chris asked him about Angie Nixon, about their differences, and David said, I am not a Democratic Socialist. We have a big tent, but I disagree with her. I'm a capitalist. And he went down and went through every single item he could on how they were different and how they didn't agree on any basic policies. I thought it was a very big attempt by him to separate himself clearly from her campaign, because he's running as a centrist Democrat, and that he does not think that that would be effective if he gets tagged with her. So I think you're going to find very rare that they ever are together on the same stage.
0: Well, that is something interesting, because Ashley Moody, who I saw last night, the Republican senator, of course, who's running against Angie Nixon, there was a big event in Tampa last night with Byron Donalds, all the top candidates, Blazing Goley at CFO, Wilson Simpson for Agriculture Commissioner. I've got a story coming out hopefully soon on the Phoenix website about Ashley Moody blaming the media, actually, and we can get into that, about why somehow the media did not vet Angie Nixon, and therefore we have a socialist now running. How could this happen in the state of Florida? But also,
1: you got to pass the buck. I mean, I feel like Angie Nixon was very well covered
0: right,
1: by the media,
0: right?
1: Especially with her transition to the DSA.
2: If you look at where her vote came, you may have the one who wrote about Mitch, but she did not win because she was a Democratic Socialist. She won because
0: right.
2: She was an African American and
0: a progressive.
2: Had a massive turnout. In Orlando, the Orange County Seminole area, and the Duval area. You take those three areas.
0: Okay, hey, Bear, are you on Zoom right now, too? But, okay.
2: Did that come out?
0: Yeah, why don't you turn off the phone and just talk on the computer now?
2: Okay.
0: Well,
1: Barry, why are you here? Where are you, Barry? Normally you're in here yelling at me.
0: Okay, can we hear you, Barry?
3: Can you hear me now?
0: Yeah, absolutely. That's great. He's in London right now. So Ashley Moody, she actually said to the reporters last night, she says, the question I wanted to ask David Jolly is, are you going to endorse your colleague running for Senate? I mean, she definitely thinks that, you know, that we saw last night, the Republicans, is they're basically saying, Gwen Graham who? Gwen Graham is actually the official running mate of David Jolly, but they're absolutely tying Angie Nixon to being the running mate of David Jolly.
3: Correct. They think, the Republicans think that they can tie Angie Nixon, a Democratic Socialist, to David,
0: right,
3: that he gets crushed by 8 or 9 points. Because the legitimate polling that I've went through is the Ashley Moody is probably 10 points ahead of Angie Nixon.
0: Right.
3: But David Jolly is only 5 points behind Byron Donalds. That's a huge difference. So they want to that's something that you have. Say Donald Trump invaded another country with ground troops. That's something that could flip those 5 points. So that's too close to call. So they want to increase that margin by tying him to the Democratic Socialist.
0: So
3: and they think that the Democratic Socialist then would not vote for David out of, you know, if he has to distance himself, would then punish him by undervoting.
0: That's going to be a really interesting thing to watch the next couple of months. Now, before that, the RNC was already putting out these things about Jolly, that he's too far to the left. Let me just read you some lines that they've got here. Quote, hates Florida, wants to apologize to the world on behalf of Florida, has said, quote, I've moved pretty far left and I'm not running as a moderate. Again, I'm reading this off, folks. It's not what I'm saying. He says, supports sex change surgeries for kids. Said, Jesus would be proud of the bravery of the trans community. Called on all Christians to love the transgender community as much as they love their own God. Supports very aggressive gun control positions, which I know he does. Said the Democratic Party is unified behind socialist Zoran Mandami. Opposes deporting criminal illegal aliens. I don't know if that's accurate, actually. But anyway, they are.
3: I have not seen. I have, and I've been a friend of David.
0: Yeah,
3: and I've supported David. I have not seen him say any of that stuff in reality. Is that true that he did say that stuff?
0: Well, no, I don't know. I know on the transgender issue, right? They Donaldson's been running an ad on that, and they're trying to go hard with him on that because he has had a bit of a nuanced position there. He has not come out. You know, he's basically. I think he told me the other day he's waiting for the courts to decide on this issue about transgender youth having. Gender reassignment surgery, what are you going to call it? That is in the courts. By the way, it is the law now. State Florida passed that a few years ago, of course. So he has not come out against those type of things. And so Donald has really hammered him on that. I guess it was their first big ads, right, in the last couple of weeks.
3: But he's trying to avoid them. My sense is he's trying to avoid those things rather than take a position on it.
0: Right. I mean, that's what they're seizing on that. Barry, hold on right now. Now we're going to bring on Democratic Attorney General candidate Jose Javier Rodriguez. JJR, are you with us?
4: Yes. Hi, how are you? It's great to be with you.
0: Hey, great to have you here on The Skinny here. So, of course, you were not on the ballot on Tuesday. Neither was your Republican opponent, James Uthmeyer, but you are now fully fledged here in the general election campaign. Let me ask you this, Senator Rodriguez, who, of course, if our listeners don't know, was a state senator in the Miami-Dade area for years in the legislature. One of the things, I think it's been since, 1998, Bob Butterworth was the last Democrat to be elected attorney general in the state of Florida. There's obviously different reasons behind that. How are you going to be the first Democratic AG since then to win statewide here?
4: Well, first of all, thanks again for having me on. Jose Javier Rodriguez, your candidate for Florida Attorney General in November. There's only two choices, myself and James Uthmeyer. And my platform, and I speak with General Butterworth pretty frequently. It's actually one of the coolest things I do on the campaign trail. Bob Butterworth served as our Attorney General at a time when we really had a people's lawyer serving in the job of a people's lawyer, because it's a campaign slogan. I say I'm going to return the office to the people, but it's also the job description of the attorney general to represent the people. And a lot of people can be forgiven here in Florida for maybe having the idea that the attorney general is like somehow vaguely the attorney for the governor or the state government. That is not the job. The job is an advocate for the people. And I talk about restoring priorities to focusing on crime, costs, and corruption. And that is not a partisan agenda. People ask me, how does your message change when you're talking to different audiences? It doesn't change a word. I talk about restoring a focus on public safety and not this cruel theater coming out of Tallahassee. Let's do the actual work of providing support to our cops and prosecutors when we're trying to keep kids safe, especially with these emerging threats online and in social networks. And when it comes to the other two C's of the three C's, crime, cost, corruption, the other two C's are costs and corruption. And I talk about going after the insurance companies on behalf of the people, going after utilities to prevent rate hikes and get money back for us. I talk about going after corporate landlords, enforcing the minimum wage, doing all those things that we used to do, that other states do, to level the playing field for people here in this state. And sometimes people ask me, well, why are you talking about the light bill, the rent, insurance? You're running for attorney general. And the only way you could have that reaction is if you've lived in Florida for the last few decades, because we don't have an attorney general who does that. In fact, we currently have the most corrupt attorney general and the least independent attorney general we have ever had. And so when I'm going around the state, that's what I'm talking about. I'm asking people for not just for their vote, but for their imagination, what we could once again have in the attorney general's office. And so that's how I'm going to win. We're talking to all voters at this point. I've been on the campaign trail well over 400 some days. I think 400 and maybe almost 430. And, I've been everywhere from Key West to Pensacola. It's interesting because, I live in the most expensive part of the state where we're really squeezed here in Miami. But I find a lot of the issues that we have, people are hurting even more in other parts of the state. And so people really need relief. And that's what I'll bring as the next attorney general.
1: Senator Rodriguez, Ray Roa here from Creative Loafing, Tampa Bay. We've reported a lot on your push to enforce the minimum wage, but I'm curious, with this 1.5 million voter disadvantage for Democrats here in the state of Florida, we all know that in these elections, the people from the parties, they come back home. So when you're talking to independent voters, how are you convincing them that you're going to be the right person and you're going to, you know, change history as far as the Democrats go?
4: Yeah, no, that's a great question. And that's why I said for the same reason, I've been in the campaign for a very long time. When I said I've been going from, you know, Key West to Pensacola, that's not, I mean, I think Tampa Bay has been the place I've been the most, other than my own hometown here in South Florida. And, you know, I'll come back to it. You know, there's really a couple different core things. My opponent has a completely different trajectory and mission. My entire career has been helping people stand up to bullies in one way or another, right? Workers, low-income homeowners. As a lawyer, I've done that, fought that fight in the legislature, so much so that the utilities came to try to take me out in my reelection in 2020. And we talked about that last time I was on your show.
0: Yeah.
4: But in my opponent, you know, he's so brazen and with his corruption that it's almost like I'm running against a mob lawyer, right? Because the calling card is how corrupt he is. He gets a $25,000 donation from some interest, you know, followed shortly thereafter with official action from the Attorney General's office. And I'm not kidding. Folks can Google it, look it up. You know, developers in Miami, car dealers, Tesla, anybody who shows up, you know, they get some kind of action from, you know, he's for sale. My entire career has been fighting against that type of thing. And we need somebody who's not just going to serve whoever's got the biggest check. We've got plenty of that in Tallahassee. We need somebody who has a history of fighting exactly those interests that are making Florida so expensive and in many cases unlivable.
0: Yeah, Senator. Yeah, I'm sorry, Senator. I want to make sure to get another question here. We're talking to State Senator Jose Javier Rodriguez, former State Senator Jose Javier Rodriguez, who was the Democratic candidate for Attorney General, running against James Uthmeyer, the Republican incumbent. Another thing I want to ask you about James Uthmeyer, because he has really done a lot of unconventional things, it seems to me, following Florida government in the 26 years I've lived here in terms as an attorney general. You know, he's gone after the NFL with this Rooney Rule. He actually weighed in on Major League Baseball recently when there was an incident in San Francisco with the gay Pride Night event there and players having to wear a different cap. A lot of things outside of what, you know, you would think a Florida attorney general has to do in terms of that. There's so much going on here in the state of Florida that you don't need to be weighing in on these national issues and making, getting publicity, certainly getting attention for this. What do you make of some of those things, as well as what some would say is his basically unilaterally declaring that some certain laws in the state of Florida he will not abide by?
4: Yeah, and so this is part of what I mean. I mean, he what seems to motivate my opponent are two things: money and cheap headlines. And that's the last thing you want from the chief legal officer of the state of Florida. It seemed, you know, it's constantly, frankly, just gimmicks is probably the nicest thing I could say about it. You know, so you use one of the examples. I mean, you know, he, you know, something happens at a WNBA game and suddenly he's, jumping on social media saying that he's going to charge somebody with assault and battery. We don't even have a WNBA team here in Florida. I mean, he's talking about, you know, going after the NFL on the Rooney Rule. And, you know, the Rooney Rule hasn't worked. I mean, the Rooney Rule is trying to, you know, deal with the lack of representation at upper levels in management and football teams. It hasn't really worked. And, you know, if you can figure out who he's advocating for, it must be a multimillionaire coach. You know, maybe they're not even a Floridian, but, you know, a coach that's not a woman or a person of color that didn't get a job. Like, who even knows who he's advocating for? But what he's definitely not doing is showing up at the Public Service Commission to try to protect us from rate increases from the utilities. He's cashing their checks. Same thing with the insurance company. I mean, he rolled out an endorsement from AIF. AIF is this Tallahassee entity that's basically a shill for utilities and insurance. I mean, I presume he knows that. He was very proud of their endorsement. I am proud that I am not endorsed. They know what they get if I'm the next attorney general. But it is, you know, rather than do that stuff, yeah, he does this downright wacky, sometimes radical stuff that really has no place in the attorney general's office.
0: Again, we're speaking
3: I with wanted- do a quick interjection there, Barry, Senator, this is Barry Edwards. Senator Rahsaan says hi and that he is glad to support you. What is it?
4: I'm a moderate. Friend, that's great to hear that. Thank you. Go ahead.
3: How is it that Attorney General is suing Target for business practices, the New York Times for business practices? I thought that Republicans and conservatives and pro-business people let businesses run. If you don't want to know what they do, then you sell their stock. Right. It just seems you would not be doing wasting
4: time. So and that's a great point. One of the things that I say is this chaotic corruption is not good for business. Right. The environment that we should have here, comply with the law. You will definitely hear from us if you're exploiting people, making our state less dangerous. But if you are complying with federal discrimination law, you're doing your thing. We should leave you alone. If the governor and the attorney general disagree with how somebody is running their business, but it's not illegal and you're not exploiting anybody and you're not cheating, that's why we live in the United States of America, right? And so that will absolutely be my approach. And it will not be approach. It will be an approach of standing up for people and complying with the law. But it is not to go and bully businesses just because you don't agree with their hiring practices.
0: Again, we're speaking with Jose Javier Rodriguez, the Democratic nominee for Attorney General in Florida, the election on November 3rd, running against James Uthmeyer. One last question for you, JJR, and that is, let's just talk about, again, getting your message out. You've talked about earlier here that you've been all around the state. You've been campaigning hard for hundreds of days here. It is a big state. You do need to get your message out. Money. David Jolly told us the other night, actually, he believes, he's being outspent 10-1 right now, and he says he's basically tied in the polls. We can question that, but nevertheless, he's competitive. We know what Angie Nixon did in terms of being outspent 16-1 or at least this past week.
1: Out-fundraised.
0: Yes. Oh, thank you. Out-fundraised. So how does, because I know I haven't looked at what your numbers are doing. I'm just going to guess that James Uthmeyer is doing pretty well fundraising. Can you be successful without raising the same dollars that he can?
4: Yes, and I have been. So I served in the state House, state Senate, very competitive seats. I was preceded by political machines in both times, and I beat two political machines. Happens it was the same political machine twice. It was two brothers. So I've never been outworked, but I have always been outspent. And so, yes, and frankly, if you look at how corrupt he is, I guess my opponent probably should be outraising me, right? I mean, he's for sale and I'm not. And so we're raising the money that we need to fund our budget and make sure that we are able to get around the state as I am talking to all voters. And that's how we're going to win.
0: All right, we'll leave it there. Jose Javier Rodriguez, he will be on the ballot as the Democrat running for Attorney General. Great to talk to you. Hope to see you sometime when you're up here over the next couple of months. Best of luck to you in this campaign.
4: Absolutely. Thank you so much.
0: All right. Again,
1: of course, James Uthmeyer invited to come on.
0: Yeah, in fact, I should say that. And I've invited, sent an email this morning to his campaign manager. And this is definitely the skinny. We are about having, equal time here for the candidates here. We'd love to have James Uthmeyer on here. We'd love to ask him some questions. I've had a chance once in a while when he's out in Tampa at press conferences. But we've done
1: that. He seems to like taking questions from Tempeños. He stood up there at Tiger Bay.
0: Yeah. So that's why I think he might come on the show.
1: Right.
0: I would really like to hope so, because I think he's like Ron DeSantis, that he does welcome they do think high of themselves and think like they can handle any questions even from adversaries, although I don't think I'm an adversary here at all. We're just wanting to get
3: he likes the combativeness.
0: Yeah,
3: he's like Jamie Grant. He likes to mix it up.
0: Oh, that's a name from the past.
1: That name in a while.
0: Yeah, and let's keep it that way. Again, if you're just tuning right now, it's the skinny here. It's almost 11:30 here. Hopefully, we'll be speaking in a few minutes here with Democratic Senate candidate Angie Nixon. We'll be waiting for her here. Before we do, Barry Edwards, let's talk about here in Hillsborough County. So we did have a Republican primary, of course. Mike Beltran defeated Kevin Steele. It wasn't close, right? It was, I think, a 14-point blowout, I'll say, for Hillsborough County former state representative Mike Beltran against former Pasco State Representative Kevin Steele. Kevin Steele, the night before the election, sent out a text saying that Donald Trump had endorsed him. Yes, Trump did in 2024.
5: Which was not true. Yeah, endorsed him in the House four
0: right.
5: years ago.
0: Yeah, 2 years ago, actually. That was where that was from. Right, but not in this election. He did not weigh in. There was all types of interesting things that we learned, of course, about Steele. Had to quit his seat there in Pasco County because he voted and moved into Hillsborough County, so he wasn't shown he was being a carpetbagger here in Hillsborough. What were your thoughts about how that went down?
3: So I looked at with my friend Nick that you know, and we looked through all the state. One of the big things that I thought was interesting is normally people don't care if their congressman particularly lives in the district because the lines are so crazy now. But there was a difference, and we identified what we identified as a carpetbagger. A carpetbagger on the extreme would be anybody who, when you file for office, you move to the district. Like Josie Tomko was a state representative. So she says legally that she was living in Polk City running for a seat 60, 80 miles away. And I think that people across the state look in the seat that Byron Donalds was running in. The one resident of Lee County won, and the carpetbaggers all lost. So I think people said, we want people connected to our community. And I think that was one of the problems with Vindman, is he parachuted into Florida, whether you like him or not. He was a carpetbagger by definition. And I think that really hurt Steele, particularly people that are South Tampians, the Gandy, Kennedy, you know, enclave that are, you know, disproportionately vote three times the rate that everybody else does. They did not like the fact that this guy moved here and he changed his residency, 2 weeks before the election?
0: Right.
3: I think that was a problem for him. And I think that Beltran was a known quantity. He's kind of a maverick. And I also think that in polling, like I'd polled Laura Lee's district a couple times, there's two types of Republicans. There's the MAGAs and there's the establishment Republicans that are the Ronald Reagan, George Bushies. In Laura Lee's, it was 65-70% establishment Republicans. I think the South Tampans are establishment Republicans, and I think they were more comfortable with Beltran than they were with somebody who was MAGA, MAGA, MAGA.
0: Right. Okay, Barry, we'll leave it there. We'll come back to you in a few minutes. Joining us right now live on via Zoom is the Democratic nominee for U.S. Senate in Florida, Jacksonville State Representative Angie Nixon. Rep. Nixon, welcome back to The Skinny.
6: Hey, I'm so happy to be back.
0: Great to have you here with us. First thing I want to ask you, you know, and I did see Ashley Moody last night, your opponent in the race, and there's a couple things. I don't want to dwell too much about her, but I do want to ask you a couple things that she said. But another thing I want to say, because what we saw last night at this event in Tampa, Byron Donalds was there, Evan Power, the entire Republican establishment who's on the ticket in November were there, and they're really making it much about you, of course, being now the Senate nominee. And they're really tying into the fact that you are a quote-unquote member of the DSA, which you are, but only recently. And, you know, I think for all of us who follow Florida politics know you were definitely a progressive on the left, for sure. Nobody's disputing that. But they're tying in those three letters to associate you with folks, of course, all around the country and some of the, far extreme positions. And it seems like you are, they're trying to put you on defense because of this DSA affiliation, which you really don't have much of a backing with. Are you still okay with the fact that you just recently joined this group? Because it seems like that's what some people are just associating with you exclusively beyond anything else that you're representing.
6: So they were going to associate me with DSA or socialist or communism anyway. They were already doing that. And so the reason that I joined that organization was because they believe that we should have access to quality health care. They believe that we should have access to quality housing and fully funded public schools. And so they're already painting us that way anyway. And so what I would say is it's not necessarily putting me on a defensive. It's actually helping people improve my name ID, like raise my name ID. Folks are learning me. I don't think it's even defining me because I'm kind of eating them up on these interviews. I know people are trying to box me in, but like we are a big tent party as far as the Democratic Party. And all of the Republicans here, these MAGA Republicans that are in leadership, that are, running for higher offices, Byron Donalds, Ashley Moody, they don't have a leg to stand on because they are the reason that we are in this mess right now where people are working harder than ever and they're still struggling just to stay afloat. And And so they are afraid of me. Ashley Moody's voice gets high-pitched and screechy when she starts talking about me. And that's because she's lying and she's nervous. She's nervous because we have all the receipts about how she allowed the misappropriation of funds that were supposed to go to the most medically needy children here in our state, and how she allowed it to be used to defeat two ballot initiatives that were led by citizens. And then she was able to get this job as her reward. And then also the fact that she's friends with her and Donald Trump are friends with a former colleague of mine who just, it came out that he's a pedophile. Like, so it's like
0: Mike Caruso, State Representative Mike Caruso. So again, we're speaking with Angie Nixon right now. Okay, a couple things about Senator Moody, because again, she was at this event last night and talked to her afterwards. And I want to get your take on this. So she said that she blames the media for somehow paving them for your victory. And I say blaming is, she said, I'm quoting here. She said, quote, the whole primary campaign, I would go around the state, talk to the media, and they would put whatever allegation Alexander Vindman had and called him the presumed nominee over and over and over again. And I would say to them, he has a primary. She says the nation would not be in shock over, again, reading about Nick Moody, the nation would not be in shock if the media would have asked questions of the primary opponent, who was the, quote, socialist anti-American candidate. Florida deserved to know that. So I guess my question to you on that is, what is she saying about the 705,000 people who voted for you because they somehow didn't know you well enough because the media went down and didn't report about you? What are your thoughts about that comment?
6: Ashley Moody is ridiculous. She's a liar. She protects pedophiles, and she also likes to basically steal our money. And so that is who she is. And I am not anti-American. She is, in fact, anti-American because she took money from Americans. She allowed money to be taken from kids. And so the Hope Florida scandal. And then she voted against extending the ACA subsidy so that people can actually die for their lack of health care. Ashley Moody is a horrible person. She's a horrible candidate. She very rarely goes out and talks to constituents. She very rarely goes out and talks to the news unless they are very friendly, the media. And so she's afraid. Who's willing to have conversations and speak with people, even if I don't agree with them ideologically, because if I want to be someone's senator, then I need to listen to them, right? Everyone has good suggestions every now and then, right? And so I want to represent all people. Like, she's the reason that this country is broken. She's the reason that people are exploited at their jobs. She's the reason folks' healthcare has gone up. She is the reason people are feeling traumatized right now and feeling like it just costs too much money to be alive. Like, she is the reason. And she's protecting the pedophile in chief, Donald Trump, right? And she is one of the ones who, when he ran for office and lost in 2020, she filed a lawsuit saying that he actually won. So she's an election denier. She is Looney Tunes. And so now it's being brought up and she's afraid because I don't have a problem saying it.
0: Now, one other thing that I want to, and we'll move on from Moody, but one other thing she said yesterday is that she says she's offended that you are quoting Asada Shakur, right? The former Black Panther member who was convicted in 1977 of the first degree murder of New Jersey State Trooper Warner Furster during a shootout in the New Jersey Turnpike in 73. Of course, Asada Shakur broke out of prison, moved to Cuba, and just died less than a year ago. She said, quote, I don't know anybody in the state of Florida would ever dream that you would ever have a nominee who was quoting a cop killer as why you should support her. She goes and quotes a cop killer. And she goes on to, as a wife of a law enforcement officer, that shocks me to my core. What do you think about when she is offended by you quoting Asada Shakur?
6: I'm offended that she was friends with a colleague of mine that has just gotten charged and arrested for molesting his child, his grandchild. I am offended that she is friends and always protecting a 34-count adjudicated rapist. I am offended that she is continually allowing these companies to cause us to have ridiculous healthcare prices and causing people to go bankrupt simply because they're trying to stay alive and have access to healthcare or go to the doctor. Ashley Moody needs to stick stick to the facts. She's just continually trying to demonize me. What has she done for our country and our state besides make it unaffordable?
1: But Representative Nixon, if I can piggyback a little bit on that, you know, thinking about how they're painting David Jolly as a radical, whatever they're going to do to you. And then also on this DSA thing, I mean, you don't agree with everything on that platform. Correct me if I'm wrong. You know, you're not against abolishing prisons, just getting the private prison system kind of reworked and eliminated. So you do have positions that don't necessarily, you know, jive with the extreme.
5: And one of the attacks that they're doing on you, Representative, is that you want to defund the police. I can't find anything in your record where you've ever said
6: you've never said that,
5: have you?
6: I've never said that ever. What I have called for is a people's budget and a people's agenda, which is what I will continue to call for, because I believe that hardworking everyday people should get to shape what our communities look like and what our economies look like. I have never said that in my life. Never. So she's a liar. They are lying, and it is so ridiculous how like they are so afraid, because I have been able to get Republicans and independents to cross over in this primary to vote for me. They are afraid because there are people who sat on the sidelines for midterms that came out and voted for me. Granted, this was a low turnout midterm. However, I got people who've never voting for me. Yeah, and so they're nervous.
1: About that, Representative Nixon, 3.3 million NPAs registered in Florida in this 2026 cycle. You have to overcome probably 1.5 million votes. As Barry Edwards likes to say, people always go back home to their parties. You work hard. You were everywhere. I feel like I've talked to you 1,000 times already. How are you converting independents and even Republicans?
5: I'm going to interject. Angie Nixon is polling stronger against Ashley Moody than Dinman was. So she's a stronger candidate.
6: Yes. So what I'm doing, what am I doing? I'm going to talk to people. You know, when I called for that ceasefire, you know, I upset some members of the Jewish community. Guess what I did? When I ran for office, every week I had a different community on a Zoom, on a live with me, asking me questions, hard-hitting questions. I did it for the Jewish community. I did it for the Muslim community. I did it for the LGBTQ community. I did it for our kids. I did it for Black men, Black women, women. Like, I talk to people. And the problem is, you have politicians that are so uptight and just want to try to stick to these same talking points, and they're too afraid to go out and just be a normal person. No one wants to continue to elect people who live in this, like, this ivory tower. They want regular, everyday people who understand what it's like to struggle. I was a single mama for 12 years, right? Make a dollar stretch, but we shouldn't have to do that. I know what it's like having to make a decision around, oh my gosh, my daughter needs her asthma pump, but I gotta make sure that I have enough money to feed her and keep a roof over our head. People are making decisions like that each and every day. And it is because I gotta make sure that I have enough money to feed her and keep a roof over our head. People are making decisions.

0: not have been able to ensure that my child had the medicine that she needed. My daughter, we have had to stab her with the EpiPen, right? Like, and I could not afford an EpiPen without having been on kid care at the time. And so for her to still allow $10 million to basically be stolen, she's disrespectful. And people are tired of that corruption, and that is resonating with people. Like, this stuff does not have to be this way. People are tired. And like, when you look at all these news stories about parents that are taking their lives and parents that are taking the lives of their children and taking their lives because they're stressed out and they're losing their jobs, it's absolutely absurd. This is not normal. And I refuse to sit idly by and allow it to continue to happen. I don't care if they call me radical extreme. There's nothing radical or extreme about me wanting people to have access to quality health care. There's nothing radical or extreme about me wanting to make sure there are fully funded public schools. And so if anything, she is a radical. She is an election denier. Ashley Moody is an apologist for pedophiles. She won't even, like, she was an attorney general. She could have went after some of these pedophiles that had ties to the Epstein files that lived in the state of Florida, and she chose not to do it. So for she is extreme. She is a radical, yeah. And I'm not going to let her paint me that way.
1: If you were elected, question, I think more for the House of Representatives and not the U.S. Senate, but nevertheless, a question I'd like to hear your thoughts about. A lot of Democrats are saying if they do, in fact, take the House back in November, will they do that again against Donald Trump? Will they take that off the table? Some say that that's a political loser. They impeached Trump twice and he came back and won election again in 2024. Others say maybe with some of these committees that you can have some oversight over some of the things that have happened just in the last year and a half under the Trump administration.
0: I would vote to remove him. Yes, okay. They would vote to impeach him. I have no doubt I would vote to remove him. Mitch, this guy has called for the assassination of sitting Congress members. He's threatened Supreme Court justices. Like, he's a 34 count adjudicator. Like, come on, y'all. Like, what are we saying?
1: Okay,
0: like,
1: I wasn't absolutely. Sure about the Congress. I wasn't sure who he threatened for Congress.
0: He was calling for, he was basically calling for the assassination of the Mark Kellys of the world and the folks that were saying, you know, when they did that commercial telling folks to do their jobs, and he's saying, oh, that's treason. They need to be hung or whatever.
1: You have another minute here, or do you need to go?
2: I'll ask one question, and this will put it to bed, about the Caruso. Would you support them seeking the death penalty against Mike Caruso?
0: I don't support the death penalty, period. I would rather him live in prison and have to deal with that for the rest of his life.
1: Yeah, you voted against that, right? That was in the House a couple of years ago.
0: I did. Yeah. I want him to sit in prison and have to deal with that for the rest of his life and allow those prisoners to handle him.
1: Now, let's talk about, one question, Barry, let me get in this, and that is, of course, one of the things that has been going on since late February, of course, is this war in Iran, right? And so, obviously, it's had worldwide effects, negative effects on the economy, gas prices here in America. We're on the issue of, well, I guess let's just talk about that. I mean, obviously, I know you don't support that war effort. Is this where, what are your thoughts about that?
0: It needs to be wound down. We need to wind down that war. Like, that war was only allowing Jared Kushner, Donald Trump's son-in-law, and those defense contractors to get richer. Like, they literally had senior advisors that were warning them not to go into war. Like, we need to really, like, reassess all the wars that we try to go into. Like, it really is only benefiting defense contractors, and then they go in and they donate to people's campaigns. I'm not understanding how this is benefiting us in any way, shape, or form. It's causing our gas prices to go up. It's causing all of our goods to go up, our groceries to go up. And so it's not helpful, and it caused us lives. People lost their lives.
1: Yeah, indeed, that's happened right now. Another issue that we wanted, now we talked, I know you've talked about this already in the campaign, so it's nothing new. I don't want to go back on the issue of supporting Israel. We did have a vote in the House of Representatives just a month or so ago where 100 Democrats voted against funding Israel there. That is an issue that you have also stated that you support, not funding them going forward.
3: That is correct. Yeah. And I mean, I just want to be clear, right? Like,

0: what is happening is horrible, right, on both sides. And I believe Hamas needs to be held accountable for the atrocities that they committed on October 7th and those that they have continually done. But I also believe that Netanyahu is a war criminal, and him and his administration need to go, right? They are bombing hospitals and bombing kids and babies, and I'm not supportive of that. We should not be funding that. And also, when you think about it, like, we're funding them around over $3 billion yeah. a year, just base level, and that country has access to universal health care as well as free college. We should have access to universal health care for college as well.
1: If listeners are just tuning in right now, we're speaking with State Representative Angie Nixon, the newly minted Democratic Senate nominee candidate here in Florida. On the issue of, let's go back to domestically on immigration, on ICE, I know you do. Where are you at? I mean, do you want to eliminate ICE completely, but yet still have some type of enforcement actions against undocumented immigrants in this country? Where are you staying on that?
0: So we should go back to what we were doing before 9/11. ICE was only created to basically, I would say, to target and profile and go after the Muslim community. Like, that's kind of where they came about, right? I am totally okay with abolishing ICE and actually allowing Border Patrol to be beefed up to make sure that they are protecting our borders. I am supportive, though, of comprehensive, compassionate, clear pathways to citizenship. We need to modernize the immigration system. There is such an enormous backlog. When I've talked to Nick Satter's families, there was a young lady that I spoke to in South Florida the other day. Her entire family is now naturalized citizens, and she is not, because she was Baker Acted when she was 18. Like, they don't want to allow her to become a naturalized citizen. And she came here as a very young girl. Like, what does that say about our country here? We have a problem with people who are struggling mentally. And like that illustrates alone, like, her entire family are naturalized citizens. And that illustrates that the system is broken, right?
1: Do you support for criminal undocumented immigrants, deporting those individuals?
0: I don't have a problem deporting folks who are criminals, no. But what we have seen is that they did not, it's not, they're not even deporting people like they say they're deporting them. They are detaining them. This is mass detention, and that's because it's profitable for them. Like, one of the reasons why a lot of the family members and the attorneys don't know where the people are is because they don't want them to know, because they'll be able to try to get them out faster, but they want to make more money. These detention center contractors want to make more money. And when they make more money, they donate more money to the campaign coffers of the Donald Trumps of the world.
1: Did you visit Alligator Alcatraz?
0: I did. Now, y'all know I was one of the first ones that I was a part of the Alligator Alcatraz 5 that went over there when they first opened it up, because we wanted to make sure that there was transparency and accountability for what they were doing. And then when they decided to allow us to come in for their completely sanitized tour, I was there. I was there when they rushed us out because they knew it was about to rain, and they knew, we heard from the detainees and their families that it was flooding, and that when it would flood in there because it was raining, feces would rise. They didn't want us to see all of that, so they rushed us out and said, oh, it was a lockdown happening, we got to get you out. It was so ridiculous. Look, all the through line to all of these issues right now are that the billionaire class and these super wealthy people are just trying to get richer, and they are the ones that are determining what these elected officials in the Republican parties are doing, and even some of the Democrats. And I have a problem with that. And they are scared. The status quo is scared of me coming to Washington, D.C., because they know not only am I going to hold Republicans accountable, I'm going to hold Democrats accountable, and I'm going to push back against this billionaire class and these corrupt corporations. I don't know if y'all know, but 88 companies last year made over $105 billion and they paid zero in federal taxes. Meanwhile, a lady I talked to on one of my tour stops stated that she made $55,000 last year and she is on a payment plan with the IRS. That is so disrespectful. That illustrates that the system is completely broken, and I am going to Washington, D.C. to fix it.
2: Rep. Nixon, one last question here. You know, 74 days is a long time. I don't know how it's going to feel for you. I know we'll be busy covering this race, and I know you have a lot of work to do, but do you know what the first order of business is day one when you get to Washington, D.C.?
0: The first order of business on day one, because I appreciate you speaking that into existence. What it is going
2: not
0: to be.
2: Not intentionally, by the way. I am a neutral party here.
0: I know. He's neutral. But I am going to file legislation to extend the ACA subsidies because Ashley Moody voted against that, and it knocked nearly 300,000 people off of the Affordable Care Act rolls here in this state, and it caused everyone on private insurance for their health insurance to skyrocket. And so I want to provide immediate relief on day one by doing that.
1: All right, we're going to leave it there. Jacksonville State House Representative Angie Nixon, Florida House Rep, I should say, now a candidate for Senate, U.S. Senate here in Florida. Rep. Nixon, thank you so much for joining us here on The Skinny.
2: Great to talk to you.
0: Thank you so much. Bye.
1: All right. All right. There it is.
2: 154
1: in morning here. You're just tuning in. That was, of course, Angie Nixon. Like I said at the beginning of the show, perhaps the most Googled person in America right now.
2: Barry, I want to ask Barry a question. How expensive would it have been to actually do that poll in that race? And why was it just so overlooked?
1: Yeah, we didn't have any Democratic polling, Barry. You know,
3: I can tell you that. And I can't tell you how I got the source, but I can tell you that people that were like within the five or six inner circle of the Vindman campaign were telling professors that at the University of Florida, that it was done, that they were going to win. Their predictions for the race of the top two or three people in the Vindman campaign were off by 27% because they were so overconfident they didn't want to spend $40,000.
1: So
3: and he has
1: right
3: 5 or 6 million, or I think he has $9 million left in his accounts. And we don't know how much he spent the last month, but we also don't know how much he raised in the last month. So, but he has not had $9 million to spend. He could, for $50,000 or $60,000, he could have had a gold standard poll and known that he was getting his ass whipped.
1: Right. I mean, it's interesting because, of course, you go back to 2018, both Andrew Gillum and Bill Nelson left millions of dollars left in their account. And they were both, especially Gillum, really was just blasted for that. And here in this case, it was that much for Alex Vindman, who obviously ran a really horrible campaign and all of that. Okay, we just have a few minutes left here. Barry, you were involved. Again, we're talking now with Barry Edwards. Of course, we just finished that interview with Angie Nixon here. We wanted to go over a couple other races here. Although, I don't know if you have any thoughts you want to comment about it, what you heard from Angie Nixon there.
3: So, I think two things. One, she's not as radical as like an AOC defunding the police. But her anti-business and anti-corporatism and anti-wealth is just as extreme. And I don't think that's going to play. And I think you're anti-Israel. Florida has a humongous Jewish population. We have Representative Frankel. We have Representative Wasserman Schultz. We have Representative Moskowitz.
1: Yeah.
3: You have three districts that are majority Jewish populations. I think that her anti-Israel position is going to destroy her amongst mainstream Democratic voters. You cannot win Florida statewide as a Democrat without the Jewish vote. And I think Jews are going to be very hesitant to vote for somebody who has as vocally as her.
1: I also think Barry Edwards, right, and I think we've seen this again, if you want to trust the polls, this is a race, you know, when people talk about the Democrats potentially taking back the U.S. Senate this cycle, Ford has never, ever been mentioned in the mix. Right. We're hearing all over the place for about Maine. We're hearing about, Michigan, of course, you know, all these other high profile states. Florida was never in the mix. So Alex Vindman, even though he's more established and more centrist leaning and could raise more money, nobody really, I don't believe, thinks that he could have defeated Ashley Moody this November.
3: You know how you can tell whether the parties are really supporting somebody? Are they spending money? If the Democratic Senatorial Campaign Committee thought Angie Nixon was viable, they would have had $1 million TV buy this week around the state to introduce her. They don't.
1: Right. But my question was about Vindman, though. Do you think that...
3: I think Vindman the same thing.
1: Yeah.
3: If they thought Vindman was competitive, they would have been pouring money into him. And they would have had professionals down here on his campaign saying, why don't we do a poll to see how we're doing against this woman who got arrested? I think her big thing is the trajectory of that race changed when she got arrested for trespass by the governor. I think it made her a martyr.
1: And got her more publicity.
3: Total, And she got free earned media across the state, and they didn't care whether she was a DSA or a conservative. She stood up to Ron DeSantis, and if you're a Democrat, that's what they care about. And I think that's what propelled her. And then people figured out that she was African-American, so the black community got behind her. That was so... In retrospect, whether it's good or bad, we'll find out against Ashley Moody, is the governor created her as the nominee by having her arrested.
1: That's a really interesting take. Okay, Barry, I think we'll leave it there. Thank you for calling in from across the pond. Really appreciate it. We'll look forward to talking to you when you get back here to the Tampa Bay area.
3: Thank you, guys. Thank you. Hi, Ray. Bye.
2: Hey, Barry. Bye.
1: Okay.
2: Thanks for coming on.
1: Okay, we got about a minute here, Ray, to summarize here. We didn't get to talk about some of these other congressional races, but we do have two more months before the election here, and we're going to definitely go through some of those here.
2: Yeah, we didn't get to take too many calls either. It'll be interesting over the
3: next. I'm going to give you a quick. We have polling out.
2: Barry's always there in the corner.
1: Yes, sir. Go ahead.
3: Kathy Castor was up by 10 over Carpetbagger Steele. Oh. She's only up, but she's still up, which is a big deal, by 2 over Beltran.
1: Now, what poll are you quoting? What is this from? Your own polling?
2: Is this Facebook? What is this?
3: No, this was there was some polling done on that race. And so Beltran, because he's a local, is much more competitive.
1: Okay, well, that's fascinating because that is a Trump plus 10 district. So the fact that, again, not knowing the credibility of that poll, I mean, that's been the consensus that Kathy Castor.
3: And I can tell you, and you know who I hang out with, the two races that the Republicans are worried about in the state, the most concerned is Castor winning. And second would be Jared Moskowitz.
1: Right, because those are two of the four seats that they thought that with the congressional redistricting they were going to take back, for, take over from the Democrats. Okay, Barry.
2: All right,
1: okay,
2: Barry, thank you. You know, that was an interesting take, Mitch, on Down and Dirty, that Castor wasn't a hard worker. I don't know that I buy that, but we have 70 days to dissect all this, and we surely will here on WMNF Tampa. My name is Ray Rowe. I'm the editor-in-chief at Creative Loafing Tampa Bay. On behalf of myself and my co-host, the Florida Phoenix senior writer Mitch Perry, Anthony Madura on the boards for us today, or on the phones, and Skip Sassy on the boards for us today on WMNF Tampa. I do see Joelle and Shilke in Studio One, purple, green, and pink lights tonight for art in your ear. I hope you have a really great Friday. Hope you have a good weekend, and we'll see you at Tiger Bay. Are you going, Mitch?
1: Maybe.
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This is K-Tuff, and I'm filling in for the hostess with the mostest, Joellen Schilke, on Art in Your Ear. That would be Pictures at an Exhibition by Mussorgsky, The Ballet of the Unhatched Chicks, When I Was in Elementary School, the day Pablo Picasso died in 1972, our art teacher came in tears and gathered herself together and made a presentation about Picasso that left an impression with me that still reverberates through the years of why he was important, what his art meant to the 20th century and to humanity at large, and what art and paintings can do for the soul of a person that views them. That lesson never left me. I'm still thankful from the bottom of my heart to Miss Wilson for being willing to drop any kind of teacher attitude and just share from her soul. So the first song we're going to hear after this Unhatched Chicks lovely little song is Rufus Wainwright. I knew I was going to do this. Rufus Wainwright, the art teacher.

morning picture by Adrian Rich. They have carried the mahogany chair out under the lilac bush, and my father and mother darkly sit there in black. Our clapboard house stands fast on its hill. My doll lies in her wicker pram, gazing at Western Massachusetts. This was our world. I could remake each shaft of grass, feeling its rasp on my fingers, draw out the map of every lilac leaf, or the net of veins on my father's grief-tranced hand. Out of my head, half-bursting, still filing, the dream condenses. Shadows, crystals, ceilings, meadows, globes, under the dull green of the lilacs, out in the light, carving each spoke of the pram, the turned porch under high early summer clouds. I am Effie, visible and invisible, remembering and remembered. A poem by Adrian Rich, inspired by the painting Morning Picture by Edwin Romanzo Elmer. After this next song by John Cale, we're going to be speaking, hopefully, with Derek Donnelly, muralist and artist in St. Petersburg. So keep it tuned right there on Art in Your Ear.

0: Derek Donnelly is a Tampa Bay native, a muralist whose large-scale works anchor neighborhoods, businesses, and cultural hotspots across Florida. From Clearwater Beach high-rises to St. Pete alleyways, Derek brings bold color, hand-drawn detail, and community storytelling to every wall. He collaborates with city leaders, brands, and grassroots organizations to deliver murals that feel alive and locally rooted. Welcome, Derek.
1: Thanks for having me.
0: Hey, so good to hear from you again. The last time we talked, I think it was at Carvana. Was that Carvana down in St. Pete?
1: Carvana, maybe?
0: Carvana, yeah. Yeah, it was 10 years ago.
1: Oh, goodness.
0: So it's been a long time. So yeah. Tell us a little bit about yourself, more than I just shared right there. But you've been doing this for a long, long time in the St. Pete and Tampa Bay area.
1: Yeah, about 15 years now. Yeah, like you said, I'm born and raised. I was born at Bayfront downtown. And I've been doing it about 15 years since 2010, 11. You know, started going downtown and, you know, mixing and mingling with the other artists and, you know, creative community. And, before you know it, painting the walls and doing all kinds of murals around town. And, time's been flying. And it's been a lot of fun.
0: If people want to check out your work, they can go to what's called, I love this, St. Paint Arts.
1: St. Paint Arts.
0: Very nice.
1: Or, it's also my Instagram and any of my social media handles.
0: And
1: well,
0: you can check out all of Derek's works. What's the procedure like to have a mural done? How does that come about? Because, you know, they come up and who decides?
1: It really depends, you know, on who's, curious about it. You know, if it's, a restaurant or a hotel or, a couple trying to do something, in their backyard by their pool. It really just depends, on all that stuff. And, like I said, I do, all that, residential, commercial, nonprofit work, you name it.
0: The works that are up there, what's the normal time frame of how long they stay up? Because I've been here for 20 years, moved down here in 2005, and there were murals, and then suddenly there was a just a creative explosion of murals that happened throughout the last 20 years. What's the average life span of a mural?
1: Yeah, the lifespan of them varies, the everything from, the prep and, how well an artist or, a contractor, takes care of the prep work for a wall, pressure washing, cleaning it, priming it, that kind of thing, all the way down to which way the wall faces. If it's a south-facing wall, it's getting beat up by the sun, and, down here in Florida, we've got salt water in the air and everything, so, but a clear coat can help probably preserve these for, 10, 15 years, depending.
0: Do you also redo them or fix them up if they need it?
1: Oftentimes. Even with, like, St. Petersburg Brewing, I did a mural for them. It's actually one of my first, commissioned murals, and I actually redid that a few years ago. So, we did it 2013, 14, and then, redid it a couple years ago. So, about 10 years for that one.
0: When you're thinking about a mural, you're thinking about usually a very large piece that can be seen from blocks away. And having known many, many artists that, work on canvases or from 8x10 to, any size up, but not as big as buildings. What is the approach? How is it different as an artist when you approach something so large?
1: Well, it's actually very, very intensive in the planning process. You almost have to paint it in your head or, in your studio as far as what, what supplies am I going to need? What, how much paint? How am I going to scale this up onto the wall? And there's a lot of little tricks. Some folks use a grid method. We've got projectors nowadays, different things. And actually, lately, a lot of folks have been using the MetaQuest. So using, virtual reality and or AR, augmented reality, to get them, traced up on the wall. In this economy, it's definitely a time saver. Time is money. So, whatever it takes to get that. I'd say that's the biggest difference, though, is really the planning aspect of it. Whereas, if you're just working on a canvas in your studio, it's a lot more free-flowing and creative, let's say, where you're just doing art. With a lot of what I do specifically, it's very, very production-based.
0: Plus the fact that people are looking at it every day. So, you right. know, you're definitely large scale plein air for sure.
1: Absolutely.
0: You know, and do you ever get feedback as you're painting? People come by and say, "Hey, what are you doing there?"
1: Oh yeah. Yeah. Constantly. There's several different funny things or, you know, things people say, you know, and I think people just want to interact. A lot of times they don't know what to say. So you'll hear a lot of, you know, great job, obviously all that. And then, you know, miss the spot.
0: Oh gosh!
1: You know, one that, and you know, again, folks just want to interact. They don't know what to say. So,
0: oh sure,
1: whatever.
0: Sure, because you know, you want to say the right thing. You don't want to say the wrong thing. And it's kind of like when people, when artists have their shows, their gallery shows. You know, they like to overhear what people are really saying about their art.
1: Right.
0: So that instant feedback. One of the things that I think is so important about murals is the fact that all ages see them. And a child that maybe has never been exposed to art museums or art or galleries, and it's not just a big deal in their home, they see that. And I think that's a great outreach to our youth to show that, you know, buildings aren't just buildings. They're can actually be a canvas.
1: Yeah, they can be a canvas as well. That's one of my favorite things about what I do, you know, the fact that it is for everybody. You know, very seldom is there, you know, an artistic, you know, expression or medium that, you know, you're able to reach the masses like that. And yeah, I think the murals definitely do that, you know, whether it's, you know, someone middle-aged driving to work on a Monday or, you know, a kid on the school bus. You know, it is for everybody, but nobody can take it home, you know, outside
0: right.
1: of a photograph or something.
0: So right.
1: Yeah. For everyone.
0: Oh, I've taken lots of pictures of murals.
1: Yeah.
0: Oh, man. It's.
1: We encourage folks to do that. You know, I get a lot of questions about, you know, people taking pictures of them or posting them. And we just, you know, have to credit the artist if you can find their name on there. And yeah, we, you know, it's for everyone, like we said. And it's, you know, definitely important that we share it and, you know, share it with the community too.
0: We're going to hear a song right now, take a little break. We'll be right back with you. And I'd like to talk a little bit about that intersection of commerce and art and how that can sometimes be fraught with issues and opinions and people's feelings hurt. And we'll talk a little bit about that. But I picked this song out just for you. It's from the 1960s. It's called, from the band Creation. It's called Painter Man.

0: we're back with Derek Donnelly, very wonderful artist and muralist down in St. Petersburg in the Tampa Bay area. Welcome back, Derek.
1: Yeah, thanks for having me.
0: I like that song, Creation.
1: You know, it's awesome. I've never heard that before. Yeah, that's going to be my new anthem.
0: Excellent, excellent. Well, there was a bit of a controversy, as they say in England, controversy in downtown St. Pete with the big pink building. If you live in St. Pete, you had to notice that this building was being transformed into pink everywhere. What was that all about?
1: So the pink building, the whole idea behind that was, you know, these old buildings are, you know, getting demolished sometime soon. Obviously, you know, new high rise is going up.
0: Yes.
1: So, you know, very melancholy with all that stuff. But we thought it was really cool that the investors really wanted to kind of support the artists, you know, on the front end of this development, you know, before the demolition. You know, oftentimes, you know, a lot of these big investors and things, you know, these groups, they do sponsor, you know, the mural festival and different things over the years. And I think a lot of the confusion and the uproar is I don't think we've seen it this way before when, you know, they're actually investing on the front end. You know, usually it's after they build a big high rise and hire, you know, a mural or, you know, the mural festival to do something. This time it was a little different because we're seeing it on the front end as, you know, part of a PR campaign. And again, them wanting to kind of immerse themselves in the creative culture of St. Pete. So.
0: But we got through that, and I know there were some artists that, you know, the cries of, well, that's like a sellout, or you're just shilling for it. But
1: yeah.
0: The history of art is, it has to be financed. It has to be financed by either selling your own paintings or pictures, or you have to have a sponsor or a patron. So I'm glad that all came about and happened. And how much of that did you contribute to the painting of the pink?
1: Well, you know what? I did a small section. It's still the side of a building. But I did a smaller section on the whole property. You know, there's several buildings on that block that were all painted pink for this endeavor. And, I took a story and a half section over on the corner and painted these pink betta fish. You know, something kind of complement the pink and kind of work with that color. So I did my spot, and we had, you know, a lot of other artists out there. You know, Vitale Brothers, John Vitale specifically kind of was the ringleader with this whole thing. And I think it's important to note that, you know, we've had, you know, Vitale Brothers, myself, Dreamweaver, Whitney Holborn, Artist Esh, you know, a lot of, you know, Tampa Bay's favorite artists, you know, out there working on this. So, you know, I think that said something as far as, you know, any kind of naysaying or anything like that. It really, you know, does speak speaks volumes, I think, when we all get together and do something neat together.
0: I think the assumption should be made with any businesses opening downtown or wanting to change anything about downtown. The understanding has to be that we really are an art city. St. Petersburg, and I live on Central, it is an art city. And that Absolutely. Has come about through time and effort and decades of investment and different museums coming to our area. It's so exciting to know that here in Florida, and I was living in Cincinnati when I heard that Dali was going to open up in St. Petersburg, and it's like the early 80s, like, what? And I think that was the beginning. I think that just opened the door to the idea that St. Petersburg could be a refuge and a place of true heritage for artists. And what's coming up for you? I mean, what are you working on now, and what can
1: I'm actually, I've got quite a few forks in the fire. I'm going to be doing a mural with some of the kids over at Plato's Academy in Pinellas Park, right around the corner from my studio here. And then actually next weekend, we have the Reggae Rise Up Festival in downtown St. Pete.
0: Yes.
1: Every year they invite us out, you know, a handful of the artists to, you know, come out. They build these mobile temporary walls. And we're just, you know, a visual art component to the whole music festival that they have every year. They pull out the red carpet, pay us, give us tickets, food vouchers, the whole nine. So, they really hook us up every year. And it's a lot of fun working alongside some of the, some of the real notable people from around the world. You know, they get different artists from around the globe, so.
0: Sounds exciting. Is your studio open?
1: No, it's kind of a private studio.
0: Okay.
1: But yeah, I'm always available if someone wants to, you know, pop by, check it out.
0: Yeah, I'm sitting in for Joe Ellen, and I decided to look up some information about art galleries and museums in the entire Tampa Bay area, including, you know, Manatee, and it's like 200. There's like 200 galleries and museums in this entire area. It's mind-boggling. And if anybody wants to email me at WMNF.org, I can send you a list because I have it ready to copy and paste for you, including, you know, all the biggies, but there's so much out there. So, and you're part of it, Derek, and I've enjoyed your work for many, many years. And you don't just have one style. And look up Derek on saintpaintarts.com. That's S-A-I-N-T, saint, and then the word paint, and arts.com, and you can see what I'm talking about. Really appreciate you taking some of your time today to talk about murals and art and the history of St. Petersburg. And again, thank you so much for stopping by.
1: Yeah, thanks for the coverage, and, you know, we appreciate it as a creative community in Tampa Bay. You know, we can't do it without the support, so we appreciate it.
0: And thanks again. Take care.
1: All right, you too.
0: Bye-bye.
1: Bye-bye.
0: Time for some Jonathan Richman. No one was like Vermeer.

The Starry Night by Anne Sexton. That does not keep me from having a terrible need for the word religion. Then I go out at night to paint the sky, the Vincent van Gogh in a letter to his brother. The town does not exist except where one black-haired tree slips up like a drowned woman into the hot sky. The town is silent. The night boils with 11. Oh, starry, starry night, this is how I want to die. It moves. They are all alive. Even the moon bulges in its orange irons to push children like a god from its eye. The old unseen serpent swallows up the stars. Oh, starry, starry night, this is how I want to die. Into that rushing beast of the night, sucked up by that great dragon, to split from my life with no flag, no belly, no cry. The Starry Night by Anne Sexton, inspired by Van Gogh's Starry Night. Let's jump into some more songs here on Art in Your Ear, filling in for Joanne Shoki.

Landscape with the Fall of Icarus, William Carlos. Landscape with the

0: Quite unnoticed, this was Icarus drowning. Landscape with the Fall of Icarus, William Carlos Williams, inspired by the painting Landscape with the Fall of Icarus, Peter Bruegel the Elder. Well, we have an exciting time coming to downtown St. Pete for many reasons. It's pretty much always exciting. One of the biggest exhibitions in Tampa Bay returns to St. Pete this weekend. It's the Outdoor International Juried Art Show, Embracing Our Differences. That's going to be downtown March 7th through April 12th in Pointer Park in St. Petersburg. So make sure you try to catch that. As well as tomorrow, and we had a DJ here, John Dingfelder, called and said there's a one-day only Seminole Heights local art sale, 10 to 5 p.m., 3922 North Tampa Street. For more information, contact Wes Miller, 813-244-3893. 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So try to catch that too. Whether you're in Hillsboro or Pinellas, there's always something artsy going on. We're going to keep celebrating the arts with music, with poetry, and with information for you. It's time for Finishing the Hat. And this is from, oh my goodness. I will have to look that up, but Finishing the Hat. Andy Patinkin.
1: Mademoiselles, you and me, pal, second bottle, she looks for me, bonnet flapping, yapping, roof, chicken, pastry. 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

finishing the hat, Manny Patinkin from Sunday in the Park with George. That would be George Seurat from that very famous painting. All that information just slipped right out of my little cranium. But really, Manny Patinkin, what a national treasure he is. Sesame Street was really, really focused on making sure children learned all about art and dance and music and song. And they had all kinds of artists that would collaborate. And one of those was with Philip Glass and Catherine Eisen about the geometry of circle and how the colors and the circles and the patterns emerge in the artwork. Geometry of circles. Look up the animation if you get a chance. Philip Glass, animation by Catherine Eisen.

Nude Descending a Staircase by X.J. Kennedy. Toe after toe, a snowing flesh, a gold of lemon, root and rind. She sits and sifts in sunlight down the stairs with nothing on, nor on her mind. We spy beneath the banister a constant thresh of thigh on thigh. Her lips imprint the swinging air that parts to let her parts go by. One woman, waterfall. She wears her slow descent like a long cape, and pausing on the final stair, collects her motions into shape. Nude Descending a Staircase by X.J. Kennedy, inspired by Marcel Duchamp's painting Nude Descending a Staircase. Poetry, art, music, they all flow together and they all influence each other. We're going to continue with a few more songs for the end of this show. I'd like to also tell you about Awakening Into the Sun Festival. I just got an email about that down in St. Petersburg, March 7th and 8th, Saturday and Sunday, 10 to 8, 10 to 5 on Sunday, Bayshore Drive, St. Petersburg. Maybe I'll see you there because we do plan on going downtown this weekend. Oh, yeah. Well, it's time for They Might Be Giants. Tipping their hat to the artist James Ensor.

0: More from pictures at an exhibition. Yes, the Great Gate of Kiev. Maybe you'll run into Joellen here. I'm filling in for her on Art in Your Ear. I'm K-Tuff. And the hostess with the mostest will be back next week. But also like to announce Spiff's annual 50th International Folk Fair. 50 years of celebrating diversity. England Brothers Park in Pinellas Park, Florida. 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Try foods from around the world. 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I do the 70 show, which comes tomorrow, so hopefully you'll tune in there. It's just a good idea to keep it tuned in to WMNF 24/7, 365. Broadcasting live for the Vicky Santa Memorial Studio. It's been a great time for me, and hopefully you enjoyed yourself. Thanks again to Derek Donnelly for joining us, muralist and artist in the St. Petersburg area. And if you would like a copy of all of those galleries and museums, we'll go to the 70s show Rocks with K-Tuff, and I'll be glad on Facebook, and I'll be glad to send you that list of galleries and museums. 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

0: Welcome to City Arts and Lectures, a season of talks and onstage conversations with some of the most celebrated writers, artists, and thinkers of our day, recorded before an audience at the Sydney Goldstein Theater in San Francisco. Our guest today is Arundhati Roy, known for the internationally best-selling novels The God of Small Things and The Ministry of Utmost Happiness, as well as works of nonfiction that engage eloquently and passionately with class, power, and other political issues. Roy's memoir, Mother Mary Comes to Me, examines her childhood in Kerala, India, and a mother whose commitment to education and justice made her a powerful force in the community, while her volatility made for a challenging home life, including emotional abuse. On September 19th, 2025, Roy came to the Sydney Goldstein Theater in San Francisco to talk to journalist Deepa Fernandez. Join us now for a conversation with Arundhati Roy.
1: Thank you. Thank you for that lovely welcome. I can't see you, but I know you're there. So my book, Mother Mary Comes to Me, of course, as many of you know, is a line from the song. The title of the book is a line from a Beatles song called Let It Be. And it is dedicated to my brother, LKC. And it says, together we made it to the shore. And for my mother, Mary Roy, who never said, let it be. I'm just going to read you the first chapter. It's called Gangster. She chose September, that most excellent month, to make her move. The monsoon had receded, leaving Kerala gleaming like an emerald strip between the mountains and the sea. As the plane banked to land and the earth rose to greet us, I couldn't believe that topography could cause such palpable physical pain. I had never known that beloved landscape, never imagined it, never evoked it, without her being part of it. I couldn't think of those hills and trees, the green rivers, the shrinking, cemented over rice fields with giant billboards rising out of them, advertising awful wedding saris and even worse jewelry without thinking of her. She was woven through it all, taller in my mind than any billboard, more perilous than any river in Spate, more relentless than the rain, more present than the sea itself. How could this have happened? How? She checked out with no advance notice, typically unpredictable. The church didn't want her. She didn't want the church. There was savage history there, nothing to do with God. So given her standing in our town, and given our town, we had to fashion a fitting funeral for her. The local papers reported her passing on their front pages. Most national papers mentioned it too. The internet lit up with an outpouring of love from generations of students who had studied in the school she founded, whose lives she had transformed, and from others who knew of the legendary legal battle she had waged and won for equal inheritance rights for Christian women in Kerala. The deluge of obituaries made it even more crucial that we do the right thing and send her off the way she deserved. But what was that right thing? Fortunately, on the day she died, the school was closed and the children had gone home. The campus was ours. It was a huge relief. Perhaps she had planned that too. Conversations about her death and its consequences for us, especially me, had begun when I was 3 years old. She was 30 then, debilitated by asthma, dead broke. Her only asset was a bachelor's degree in education, and she had just walked out on her husband, my father, I should say, although somehow that comes out sounding strange. She was almost 89 when she died, so we had 60 years to discuss her imminent death and her latest will and testament, which, given her preoccupation with inheritance and wills, she rewrote almost every other week. The number of false alarms, close shaves, and great escapes that she racked up would have given Houdini pause for thought. They lulled us into a sort of catastrophe complacency. I truly believed she would outlive me. When she didn't, I was wrecked, heart smashed. I'm puzzled and more than a little ashamed by the intensity of my response. My brother put his finger sharply on that nerve. I don't understand your reaction. She treated nobody as badly as she treated you. He could be right, although according to me, it was he who held that trophy. I can understand him feeling that I was humiliating myself by not acknowledging what had happened to us as children. But I had put that behind me a long time ago. I have seen and written about such sorrow, such systemic deprivation, such unmitigated wickedness, such diverse iterations of hell, that I can only count myself among the most fortunate. I have thought of my own life as a footnote to the things that really matter. Never tragic, often hilarious. Or perhaps this is the lie I tell myself. Maybe I pitched my tent where the wind blows strongest, hoping it would blow my heart clean out of my body. Perhaps what I'm about to write is a betrayal of my younger self by the person I have become. If so, it's no small sin, but I'm in no position to be the judge of that. I left home, stopped going home, or what passed as home, after I turned 18. I had just entered my third year at the School of Architecture in Delhi. In those days, we finished high school at 16. That's how old I was in the summer of 1976, when I first arrived at Nizamuddin Station alone, without even a working knowledge of Hindi, to take the entrance exam for the School of Architecture. I was terrified and had a knife in my bag. Delhi was 3 days and two nights away by train from Cochin, which is a three-hour drive from our town, Kottayam, which in turn is a few miles away from our village, Imanam, where I spent my early childhood. In other words, for me, Delhi was a different country altogether. Different language, different food, different climate, different everything. The scale of the city was beyond my comprehension. I came from a place where everybody knew where everyone lived. Pathetically, I asked an auto rickshaw driver if he could take me to the home of my mother's older sister, Mrs. Joseph. I assumed he knew where she lived. He took a deep drag of his beady and turned away, looking bored. 2 years later, I was the one smoking beedies, intellectually arrogantly, and cultivating that peerless look of bored disdain. In time, I traded in my knife for a good supply of hashish and some big city attitude. I had emigrated. I left my mother not because I didn't love her, but to be able to continue to love her. Staying would have made that impossible. Once I left, I didn't see or speak to her for years. She never looked for me. She never asked me why I left. There was no need for that. We both knew. We settled on a lie, a good one. I crafted it. She loved me enough to let me go. That's what I said at the front of my first novel, The God of Small Things, which I dedicated to her. She quoted it often as though it were God's truth. My brother jokes that it's the only piece of fiction, real fiction, in the book. To the end of her days, she never asked me how I managed during those 7 years when I was a runaway. She never asked where I lived or how I completed my course of study and took my degree. I never told her, but I managed well enough. After our brittle tentative reunion, I returned to her, visiting her regularly over the years as an independent adult, a qualified architect, a production designer, a writer, but most of all as a woman watching another with love and admiration and a fair amount of disquiet, not just for her great qualities, but the opposite too. In that conservative, stifling little South Indian town, where in those days women were only allowed the option of cloying virtue or its affectation, my mother conducted herself with the edginess of a gangster. I watched her unleash all of herself, her genius, her eccentricity, her radical kindness, her militant courage, her ruthlessness, her generosity, her cruelty, her bullying, her head for business, and her wild, unpredictable temper with complete abandon on our tiny, insular Syrian Christian society, which, because of its education and relative wealth, was sequestered from this swirling violence and debilitating poverty in the rest of the country. I watched her make space for the whole of herself, for all herselves in that little world. It was nothing short of a miracle, a terror and a wonder to behold. Once I learned to protect myself somewhat from its soul-crushing meanness, I even grew fascinated by her wrath against motherhood itself. Sometimes the barefaced nakedness of it made me laugh. Not the laughing out loud kind of laughter, but the kind that comes upon you when you're alone, when you surgically excise an incident from its circumstances and look at it dispassionately, shorn of context, as though she were someone else's mother, and as though it were not I, but someone else who was the object of her wrath. As a child, I loved her irrationally, helplessly, fearfully, completely, as children do. As an adult, I tried to love her coolly, rationally, and from a safe distance, but I often failed, sometimes miserably. I wrote versions of her in my book, but I never wrote her. She liked those versions, though, and embraced the character of Ammu in The God of Small Things, whom she would refer to as I and me. She wanted to be Ammu because she knew very well that she wasn't. When a mischievous journalist asked her whether she had indeed had a tragic love affair, as Ammu did in the book, she looked him in the eye and said, "Why, aren't I sexy enough?" She was in her 60s by then, a diva of her own making. She could say what she liked. When the book came out, she was worried about what secrets it might reveal. To be safe, she checked herself into hospital. There she read it hurriedly and was greatly relieved that it wasn't any kind of exposé. At first she said she couldn't understand what the fuss was all about. Then she studied it closely, and after her third or fourth reading, she was home by then, she summoned me to her bedside. It was a bright afternoon, and the light that filtered through her curtains was bordello red. Her eyes were shut. She said she thought it was a good book, well written, but she wanted to know about a particular passage, one in which Ammu's seven-year-old twins, Esteban and Rahel, remembered their parents fighting, how they grew huge like giants and pushed the children from one to another, saying, "You take them, I don't want them." "Who told you about this? You were too young to remember." "But it's fiction." "No, it's not." And she turned to the wall. I have never felt the weight or the sorrow of this memory. I really believed it was fiction. I learned that day that most of us are a living, breathing soup of memory and imagination, and that we may not be the best arbiters of which is which. So read this book as you would a novel. It makes no larger claim. But then there can be no larger claim. Fiction is that strange, smoky thing that writers don't entirely own, even if they think they do. Where does it come from? our past, our present, our reading, our imagination, yes. But perhaps from premonitions of our future too. How else can it be that, like the characters in my second novel, The Ministry of Utmost Happiness, I too am now the caretaker of a sort of grave in the grounds of a sort of guest house. It's outlandish. It keeps me awake at night. But then I ask myself, why should we know everything? In my effort to fathom my mother, to see things from her perspective, to accommodate her, to understand what hurt her, what made her do the things she did, and to predict what she may or may not do next, I turned into a maze, a labyrinth of pathways that zigzag underground and surface in strange places, hoping to gain a vantage point for a perspective other than my own. Seeing her through lenses that were not entirely colored by my own experience of her made me value her for the woman she was. It made me a writer, a novelist, because that's what novelists are, labyrinths. And now this labyrinth must make sense of its labyrinthine self without her. To bridge the chasm between the legacy of love she left for those whose lives she touched and the thorns she set down for me like little floaters in my bloodstream, fish hooks that still catch on soft tissue as my blood makes its way to and from my heart, is why I write this book. It is as hard to write as it is not to. Perhaps even more than a daughter mourning the passing of her mother, I mourn her as a writer who has lost her most enthralling subject. In these pages, my mother, my gangster, shall live. She was my shelter and my storm. Thank you.

0: Thank you, Arundhati. And I'd love for you to start by putting a little flesh on the bones of gangster. Because I want to say you dropped it in the opening chapter, but you come back to it. You arrived in Delhi with a knife in your bag as a teenager taking the train by yourself. So I think there's some gangster in you too.
1: Surely there is. It's a survival tactic, right? Gangsterism in some ways. And my mother, you know, she belonged to this very insular Syrian Christian community then. And she had a very cruel father. He was what is known as an imperial entomologist. Mm. And he took the imperial part more seriously than the entomology part. And he was extremely cruel to his family. And so my mother said that she married the first man who proposed to her, who happened to not be part of this community. And she went to live across the country in Shillong, which was then in Assam. And within a week or two, she realized that, you know, it was nice enough, but he was addicted to alcohol. She had two children, and she left. And then she came down south again. And we lived in this tiny little cottage which she broke. I think we broke into because I don't know how else we lived there, because the imperial entomologist was dead. And we lived, you know, like fugitives between these huge trunks of these very expensive clothes and cufflinks that he seemed to have collected.
0: And you're very young at this point.
1: Yeah, a little less than three. And then my grandmother and my mother's older brother came there and said, you've got to leave the house because women, according to the Travancore Christian Succession Act, are not allowed to inherit anything. This is not your house. Get out.
0: So your own family was evicting you.
1: Yeah. So this was in the neighboring state of Tamil Nadu. So I've written about it here, like ran literally at night to a lawyer who said that law does not apply in Tamil Nadu. But she held on to this mortification, you know. Once we had some tenancy rights, she took all those clothes and gave them to the local taxi drivers, who were the best taxi drivers for quite a long time. And then she moved back to Kerala and started this little school in the rented premises of the Rotary Club. We used to go there every morning and sweep up the cigarette butts and wash all the men's cups and saucers and drink glasses, because Indian men don't clean up after themselves. And so we would put out the school, and then we would fold it back again and slide away so the club could meet. But eventually the school became something pretty successful. And when she could, she challenged this Christian Succession Act, and it went right up to the Supreme Court, and it was struck down. And women were given inheritance rights. Yeah, she won. She was always luckier with the courts than I have been.
0: Yeah. We'll get to that part. So you say early on after she passed, there was so much adulation pouring in for her because of these things. She was known to the outside world for her huge victory against the patriarchy, really, in India, to the Supreme Court. She was known for her school. Just tell us a little bit about the love that she had amassed outside, in the outside world.
1: So she was, I mean, to win that case was an iconic thing, you know. So she was really celebrated, and rightly so. And her school, which I studied in too, which, as I said, started out in the Rotary Club, in this tiny town where, you know, the idea of having a co-educational school was blasphemous and it was a den of iniquity and horror. But she, you know, had these ideas of how girls and boys should study together. And she was anarchic, you know. She was not a righteous activist of any kind. You know, she was just her own thing. So, I mean, just to give you a flavor, for example, when the school started going above, you know, class 7, class 8, and the girls started, you know, wearing bras and getting to be adolescent, and the boys started behaving just as boys in that little town would, with entitlement and making fun of the girls. She called assembly, and then she told the two leaders of this gang of boys, she said, go to my cupboard and bring my bra. And so these boys came with the bra. She said, this is a bra. This is what is used for. Your mothers, your sisters, your wives, your girlfriends will all wear them. And if it excites you so much, please keep mine. It sort of, you know, changed the pH balance of things. And so she raised these generations of one, you know, strong, or at least she tried to raise girls to be strong and free and even physically strong, you know. And then these boys who just were raised to be so sweet and so different from the other men in the town. So it was an immense contribution to things, you know.
0: And as you mentioned you went to her school for some time. You know, I really got the sense that she was such a force in the community. People wanted to get their children into her schools despite this co-ed thing and these other things. And it really struck me that some of her characteristics, you know, she was merciless at times. She was demanding. She held a very high bar and you had to meet it. She had very high expectations. If she were a man, she would have been celebrated for this.
1: Well, she was celebrated even as a woman, which is the victory. But, I mean, the complicated side of... the other complicated part of it was that there was that light, and then there was this darkness. And that darkness had to do with my brother and myself. You know, so it started with the fact... I mean, you know, being humiliated in that community for being divorced, for marrying outside, for all sorts of things that happened, she used to sort of unload that onto us. I could see it even from the time I was very young, but she would say, you know, people call you in Malayalam, address illatha pillare, the children without an address, you know, because there was no father, nobody knew who our father was. Even we just had seen this photograph, you know. And then she was very, very harsh on my little brother. I mean, he wasn't my older brother, but he was a little fellow. And she would hold her bitterness against her husband, her father, her brother. She would just take it all out on him. And she would call him a male chauvinist pig when he was, you know, five years old. And there's no, I mean, it's really not funny, you know, to do that to a child. And then there's a part in the book where we were sent away to, you know, another school because her school wasn't...
0: Let me just ask you, though, do you think she really meant that he was, at 5 years old, a male chauvinist pig, or she was...
1: Well, I'll just tell you this, you know, like, in the book you see that... there is room for... my brother has a very different view of her, you know, because of the things that happened to him. And I think that we have to allow for that, you know. We can't just be a manifesto all the time, right? So there's a part in the book where I talk about how... I mean, she said awful things to him, which were untrue and awful, like, you're ugly and stupid, and if I were you, I'd kill myself. Then there's a part here where I talk about us coming back from the school we were sent away to, and she woke him up in the middle of the night and took him... and we didn't have a home because the home was the hostel of her school. And I followed, and I looked through the keyhole, and she was beating him, you know, and saying that no son of mine can come home with a report that says average student. And the next morning, he came back to bed, and both of us knew that both of us were awake, but both of us were pretending not to be awake. And then In the morning, she woke me up and she said, you know, you have a brilliant report. And I hated myself. And I said that, you know, from then on, I always, whenever I'm applauded or cheered, I always feel like someone quiet is being beaten in the other room. And to me, that began as a personal thing, but now it's, of course, a political thing. And it is true, if you think about it, it's true that, you know, it's happening all the time. So this book is about that complexity. It's not a hagiography or a... It's just, to me, as a writer, the challenge was, can I write about a person who you simply cannot make your mind up about, you know? And that was something that I wanted to do, where I didn't want the darkness to take away from the light, and I did not want the light to diminish the darkness.
0: You know,
1: and that's an adult enterprise.
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0: As you are growing up, you reveal in the book, you know, you left home. You had a period of separation where you didn't go back home, you didn't talk to her, you didn't write. And then there's this part where she comes to visit you in Delhi, and she's staying at the YWCA, and I found it fascinating because she has been cruel to you. She has been mean to you. But here you are looking out of her tiny window and wondering if the people of Delhi know who this great woman is. It was a pride, yet...
1: She had actually, I think there were 7 years where we hadn't met, and then she came to Delhi because her case was in the Supreme Court, and she had come to, you know, meet people in the community and meet activists and so on. And I met her. By then I was an architect, but I was completely broke. I had no money, and I was terrified of meeting her because she would crush you, you know, at the minute she sensed a vulnerability. So she just walked past me. She didn't recognize me because I guess I had changed so much. And then we went to and then there was a sort of brittle meeting, and I was, yeah, that moment you talk about, I was in a taxi, we were in a taxi, and I was thinking, looking out and saying, nobody knows what an amazing woman she is, you know. But then I went with her to meet her, another Syrian Christian woman. She was a doctor or something, and she was talking, my mother was explaining the case and why she was fighting it and so on. And this woman just looked at her and said, but Mrs. Roy, I had to call her Mrs. Roy in school, you know, all my life because of the other students. She didn't want to feel that, them to feel we were special. So she said, Mrs. Roy, what will we do with these rights that you want us to have? And why are you destroying our wonderful community or something? So I said, you know, we left, but I wanted to go back and sweep all her mementos off her coffee table and say, hey, do you know who you just met? She's not fighting for the rights, only for the rights to equal inheritance. She's also fighting for the right not to be a perfect mother, not to be a nice, obedient woman, but most of all, not to be a ball like you.
0: I think that takes us really well to motherhood, because she was a very different kind of mother, and it didn't seem to bother her that she didn't aim to be that other kind of mother. And I wonder, for you at the time, the anecdote you just told us, you're a bit older, but as you were a child, and she wasn't the coddling type or the cuddling type or the... How did you see that in as you were growing up? Did you want a mother who was more...
1: See, she was a very, very severe asthmatic. So from the time I was very tiny, she used to keep... And, you know, if you have asthma, I've never seen anyone who has asthma like her. It's so dramatic and terrifying, you know. So when I used to see her, you know, in the middle of an attack... and she would often tell me that I might die, and then what will you do? You'll have to live on the street, or maybe so-and-so will take you in, or whatever. And I used to watch these attacks, and I was like an external lung for her, you know. I refer to myself as this valiant organ child, like, I'll breathe for you, I'll breathe for you, you know. And there was this incredible dependency and fear of, I mean, not that it was a fearful childhood, there was also a lot of wild stuff that happened, but there was this thrum of apprehension underneath everything about what will happen to us if she dies, you know. So I refer to myself as this valiant organ child. And then as I became, as I grew up, and she really, I mean, she taught me to write, she introduced me to great writers, all of this wonderful stuff, and then it would all be undermined by some other stuff. It was a constant, you know. Anyway, when I left home at the age of 16 to study architecture, a lot of it had to do with the fact that I knew that I needed to quickly start earning a living so that I could not die.
0: Be independent.
1: I could be alive even if something happened, you know. And then I entered the gates of the School of Architecture, and I saw these stoned students and this place, and it was like, so it was such a relief. My lungs returned to my own body, and I almost like kissed the filthy parking lot and was like, thank you, God, you know, I'm going to be okay. And that sort of, I mean, obviously unstated, but very felt, that the organ child was not really the organ child anymore, increased the hostility and the anger in some ways, and, you know, which is why I just eventually just stopped going home, because it really was, because I adored her and I loved her, but I knew that if I stayed there, I'd be crushed.
0: And it seemed, you mentioned it when you read the first chapter, but her wrath seemed to come out against you. And
1: my brother.
0: And both. Your brother. As you're growing up, as you get into architecture school in Delhi at age 16, so even from very young, you start to achieve things. Did she celebrate that? Was she proud of you?
1: Of course, I think she was, you know, first of all, she was proud of me because I was her student, you know. But I think she was a person, because of what she herself had been through, she was unable to express love until the very end, you know. So the last chapter in this book is called A Declaration of Love. And it's, you know, just a few months before she died, she sent me this message. I remember it was winter in Delhi, and she sent me this message on her phone, and she never used her phone. She had minions to do things by then, you know. So it was a declaration that I have never loved anybody as I have loved you. And I just went cold, you know, because I knew that she was going to die, you know, because she said this. And it's like, who gets so scared when their mother tells them that she loves them? But it was, somehow I felt that this, you know, and I replied saying, you know, like a declaration myself, I adore you, and you're the most amazing woman I've known. But it was... You know, we were dangerous creatures in different ways, the two of us, you know. So when she passed away, one of her students for the school magazine asked me, what was your relationship with your mother like? I said, if you want a one-liner, it was the wary respect of two nuclear powers.
0: There are a couple of men in your book who I find fascinating.
1: Just a couple?
0: Well, actually... your dad.
1: Oh, yes.
0: Mickey. Like, Roy. What a character. I mean, my favorite part about Mickey, and maybe this is going to be lost on an American audience, but he was a Don Bradman cricket fan.
1: Yes. He was the ultimate anti-national. No, but I want to read you a little paragraph, a tiny bit. So I only met my father for the first, let me see if I can find it. I only met my father for the first time when I was 25 years old, I think. And my brother, who I hadn't spoken to for about 7 years, saw a photograph of me in a magazine, because, I mean, that's a story, but anyway, I had acted in this little film, and there was a picture of me in the magazine, and he found out who the producer was, and then he called the director, who ultimately became my husband, but he said, you know, I'm Arundhati's brother, and I'm in Delhi, and how do I get in touch? So I didn't have a phone. I was living in some storeroom somewhere. So he said, okay. He left a number, and I went to a sweet shop and called this number, and it was a number of some awful little hotel near the New Delhi station. And my brother came on the phone so excited, and he said, guess who's with me? I said, Baba. I don't know how I knew that he had just... It was my brother who thought, if our mother doesn't love us, if someone has to love us. I was like, no, someone doesn't. But he thought, someone has to love us. And he had gone and found my father, who was, you know, who was an amazing... Anyway, I spent the night sort of thinking, what is he going to look like? What is he going to be like? And then I just want to read you two paragraphs. I said, I don't know why I had this shallow anxiety about his looks. Maybe I had a premonition. What happened next is seared into my memory forever, although I might not have remembered it word for word, song for song, oil stain for oil stain, if I hadn't written it down. I wonder why I need to make this very private moment public. I think it's because there's a sweet, vanquished, impish tenderness about it that is precious. It's an ode, this very private moment public. I think it's because there's a sweet, vanquished, impish tenderness

0: At the ceiling. The ash from his cigarette had fallen onto the bed. When he saw me, he flicked his cigarette to the floor and rubbed the ash into the sheets. Then he stood up on the bed and held his hand out for me to shake. To get to him, I needed to climb onto the bed. I kicked off my shoes and climbed on, and we shook hands. My brother, beaming, climbed on too. We stood like that for a while, bouncing gently to keep our balance on the soft, spongy mattress. The Yalta Conference, Stalin, Roosevelt, and Churchill. Mickey Roy was as frail as a small bird, lame and hunched over. One eye was milky and opaque, with an unattended to cataract. His right earlobe was missing. His skin was scorched. His bone-thin legs came down together to his knees and then splayed apart and ended in two socked feet that sank into the dirty sheets. Through the space between his calves, I could see a triangle of hotel wall, peeling plaster, hair oil stains. I could tell that he was severely malnourished, like people in UN pamphlets. My brother and he looked at me and laughed. And the first second I saw him, I was like, oh my God, this can't be my father, because I had seen this photograph of him. That's all I knew about him. He was such a nice-looking man. Then the second, I thought, but listen, how much worse would you have felt if he was some smarmy, cigar-smoking CEO? This is fine. And then we had this absolutely hilarious, crazy meeting. My brother was just completely in love. I was much more wary because, you know, my brother was looking for love and I was just like, thanks, but no thanks, you know. And then, and I was so broke and, you know, we had nothing, neither me nor my brother. But however, Mickey Roy, by the time he left the room, had taken what little money we had and bought it. So...
1: You know, I want to ask you about another man in there, your uncle.
0: Yes.
1: T. Isaac. He seems to, of course, so many, after reading The God of Small Things, you see these characters who feels like you wrote a version of. He was a very interesting man who taught you to fail. And tell us about that.
0: He was the uncle who, of course, initially was this terrifying person who tried to turn us out of the house.
1: The evictor.
0: And then when we moved to Kerala, you know, the relationship between him and my mother was always turbulent, and he was the person against whom she had filed the case, and ultimately he was evicted from his, you know, pick and fact. He was a Rhodes Scholar who gave up everything to work with his mother on this pickle factory. He was a Marxist, so he organized his labor against himself. And, you know, he was just crazy. And then when I was very young, once he showed me this little bauble, and he said, do you want this? And I said, yes. He said, I'll give it to you if you fail. And it really made me think, you know. And when
1: and what did he mean by that? You were a child. How did he want you to fail?
0: Because everyone was, you know, giving me this advice, you must study hard, you must come first in class, and so on. So he was just like, you don't have to do all that, you know. And then when many years later, of course, when he lost the case, and, you know, he was the whipping boy of all the feminists and everything, and I happened to be in Kottayam when this journalist from Delhi came to make a film about the inheritance law, and they went to interview him in the pickle factory, and I was there. So he came out and he sat down and the camera was arranged, and this journalist who was from a big city and had come to patronize the small town hicks, you know, didn't know what water he was swimming in. So he set up the camera and he says, so Mr. Isaac, as a leader of the Syrian Christian community, what are your views on the Travancore Christian Succession Act? Of course, he's asking guys who lost everything, you know. So he looks in the camera and says, you know, Mr. Talib, we Syrian Christians are a very complex and diverse community. We have the Catholics, we have the Protestants, we have the Kna, we have the Pentecostals, we have separate churches, we don't intermarry, we argue about everything. But if you question them closely, the

0: is one thing that we all agree about, and that is that Isaac is not a leader of the community.
1: It's a good segue into some of the... We learn in the book, from a personal perspective, what it has felt like to have to be on the receiving end of that. There's been so many court cases against you. We mentioned this current one for smoking a bidi. You have been to jail. You have actually... I wonder what that feels like. Like, you are living with it right now.
0: Well, there's this thing in my book where every few years, 5 male lawyers get together and file a criminal case against me. I mean, I know what it is with these guys, you know? So the first happened with the God of Small Things, perhaps driven by a sort of anger against my mother and me, but also by the whole theme of how the left in the book had not been able to deal with the issue of caste. And so they filed a case against me, criminal case, for corrupting public morality and obscenity. So I asked my lawyer, I employed a sort of local criminal lawyer, and asked him, can we not ask for an amendment? Like, can it not be that for further corrupting public morality, because was it really pure until I came along, you know? And then, this lawyer told me, oh, but you know, Arundhati, your book, it is actually quite obscene. But whatever. And during the course of the hearings, I won the Booker Prize. So then there was this question of like, now how do we embrace her as ours? But this case is on, the judge comes out and he's like, every time this case comes before me, I get chest pains. So that went on for years. Then it became the case against me on the anti, when I was writing on the Narmada dams, and I had my essay, The Greater Common Good, where I was talking about what displacing indigenous communities means, you know, people who do not live in a money economy. So I said, you know, to give them cash compensation is like paying a Supreme Court judge his salary in fertilizer bags. So that annoyed them, and they kept saying, oh, you know, they hauled me up and then for contempt of court. And they kept throwing my books from one judge to the other. They refer to me as that woman. So I started calling myself the hooker that won the Booker. and then it was, you know, it returned as what they call a suo motu case, because again 5 men filed a case saying I tried to strangle one of them outside the gates of the Supreme Court or something. And the Supreme Court summoned me. Even the police wouldn't accept that case. So the Supreme Court summoned me, and I said, well, don't you have anything better to do? And they were like, contempt of court. Now you must apologize. I said, I'm not going to apologize. So then it was a question of sending me to jail, and it had a 6-month prison sentence, and I did not apologize. So they said, she's not behaving like a reasonable man. It was like all over the place. The later one was actually not, it was serious, because I had gone into the forests of Central India in 2010, because there was literally a sort of civil war, because the forest had been flooded with paramilitary and vigilantes, once again displacing indigenous people from those communities, burning down their villages, the land sold, signed over to mining companies. And I went in and wrote this little booklet, long essay called Walking with the Comrades, about the war where, you know, 50% of the armed guerrillas were women, and it was a big battle there. And when I came out, a friend of mine called Professor Sai Baba and I were campaigning against this, what was called Operation Green Hunt, and they arrested him. He was paralyzed from his waist down, and they arrested him, calling him an overgrown Maoist. I wrote a piece called Professor POW. They filed contempt against me. I said his house was raided by a police force with a warrant signed by a magistrate in Aheri, a small town in Maharashtra. Oh, she's calling the judge a small town man. He was put into prison for 10 years. Mm-hmm. And they used to chain him up and carry him, you know, like he was this really dangerous guy. In bed, he was chained up. And he was released literally like a year ago, I think, a little more than a year and a half ago, and the judge said, acquitted him and said he should not have been in prison for even a day, but he had been in there for 10 years and he came out and died 6 months later because, you know, his body had been so weakened by this experience. Yeah. So the way it works in India is that litigation comes from they're like tripwires, you know.
1: I think when we look at the current state of the world, there are parallels between the path India has been on and where the United States is now. And I wonder if you can talk about that. Do you see them?
0: Well, it's sometimes so unnervingly similar, although it's not the same, right? But it does feel like what's happening here started happening to us in a big way in 2014 when Modi became the Prime Minister. But we had already seen the 2002 massacre in Gujarat, in which thousands of people were driven from their homes, slaughtered on the streets, women raped, doctors refusing to treat them. All of that we had seen, and we had watched that fuel a passion for this man rather than fear or repulsion or disgust. So we saw it coming, and then we have all of them belong to an organization called the RSS, which is this year celebrating its 100th year. So it's very, very organized. But then you saw the attack on citizenship, you saw the attack on universities, you saw the attack on the economy. And of course, in India, it felt that the people who tried and failed the January 6th coup here, you know, those guys with the antlers and furs, they actually rule us. They succeeded there.
1: I think they rule us too.
0: Yeah, they may. Now they rule you.
1: Now they rule us.
0: But they've been ruling us for a while. And the similarities are crazy, but of course India's not the United States, you know, which is sitting atop this crumbling world, so everything that happens here affects the whole world, whereas what happens in India affects India, you know. So but you keep thinking there's actually a physical playbook or a digital playbook, almost, because the similarities are so unnerving. And the danger is that now in India, we've normalized it. We've normalized the fact that Muslims can be lynched and murdered on the streets, and people who have done it can be celebrated and become ministers. We have normalized the fact that thousands of people with swords can come out and demand the murder of Muslims and a Hindu nation, and women should be raped. And, you know, it's crazy how quickly people get used to living in this kind of language and in this kind of ugliness. So it's a very disturbing thing, and you know, you got to stop it as quickly as you can, otherwise it will become normal. Even here I can see it dropping, you know. So I'll end with a passage about dreams and about failure and about success, clearly a recurring theme with me, from the first political essay that I wrote in 1998, when India first when the Hindu right came to power and did a series of nuclear tests, and I wrote this essay called The End of Imagination, where I was quickly kicked off the literary princess sort of political place, and you know, I became an anti-national. I was told to go to Pakistan and traitor and sedition and all that. So anyway, this is a little part about a conversation I was having with a friend in the essay. I told my friend that there was no such thing as a perfect story. I said, in any case, hers was an external view of things. This assumption that the trajectory of a person's happiness, or let's say fulfillment, had peaked and now must trough because she had accidentally stumbled upon success. It was premised on the unimaginative belief that wealth and fame were the mandatory stuff of everybody's dreams. "You've lived too long in New York," I told her. "There are other worlds, other kinds of dreams, dreams in which failure is feasible, honorable, sometimes even worth striving for. Worlds in which recognition is not the only barometer of brilliance or human worth. There are plenty of warriors whom I know and love, people far more valuable than myself, who go to war each day, knowing in advance that they will fail. True, they are less successful in the most vulgar sense of the word, but by no means less fulfilled. The only dream worth having," I told her, "is to dream that you will live while you're alive and die only when you're dead." "Which means exactly what?" she asked me. I tried to explain, but didn't do a very good job of it. Sometimes I need to write to think. So I wrote it down for her on a paper napkin, and this is what I wrote: "To love, to be loved, to never forget your own insignificance, to never get used to the unspeakable violence and the vulgar disparity of life around you, to seek joy in the saddest places, to pursue beauty to its lair, to never simplify what is complicated or complicate what is simple, to respect strength, never power. Above all, to watch, to try and understand, to never look away, and never, never to forget." Thank you.
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3: Coming up on the Arts Hour with me, Nikki Beatty, British actor James Norton on joining the cast of the hugely popular TV show House of the Dragon, American star of stage and screen Neil Patrick Harris on his latest film role in Sunny Dancer. Lots of music stars too. We hear from Grammy award-winning singer and actor Charlie XCX about the intentions behind her latest music. Swedish pop royalty Robin discusses Sexistential, her new album. Afrobeat legend Dele Sosimi on unearthing rare African recordings for a new compilation. And global girl group Cat's Eye talk about the misery of being judged by trolls on social media. Also, my conversation with the Mexican-American author Chloe Arregis about her latest novel, The Shadow of the Object. All that and more coming up on the Arts Hour.

0: Hello and welcome to The Arts Hour from the BBC World Service. I'm Nikki Bady, bringing you a gorgeous gala of the best global arts and entertainment conversations from across the BBC and some cultural companionship. Coming up on today's show, British actor James Norton on joining the cast of the hugely popular Game of Thrones prequel, House of the Dragon. American star of stage and screen, Neil Patrick Harris, on his latest film, Sunny Dancer. It's set in a summer camp for teenagers with cancer. He says it's very funny. Lots of music artists today too. We hear from Grammy award-winning singer and actor Charlie XCX about the intentions behind her latest music. Swedish pop royalty Robin discusses Sexistential, her new album. Afrobeat legend Dele Sosimi on unearthing rare African recordings for a new compilation. And global girl group Cat's Eye, born from the TV reality show Dream Academy, talk about the pressure of coping with judgment on social media. That's not all, though. My guests on today's Arts Hour are the Booker Prize long-listed Mexican-American author Chloe Arregis. We'll be talking about her latest novel, The Shadow of the Object, later in the show. And we welcome back as our cultural critic, cineast and opinion maker Hannah Flint. Hannah, before we go any further, tell us something about an outstanding thing that's been on your entertainment and cultural radar this week. Something that you want to recommend to the world.
1: Yeah, I've been really enjoying Furious, which is on Disney Plus at the moment. It is a kind of take on the true crime genre, but instead of focusing on, I guess, the victims of sexual assault, it's about a female serial killer who is exacting revenge for the experience by very powerful men. I think it's fantastic. I was surprised going in, but it's amazing.
0: I finished it.
1: Have you?
0: Yes, I won't say any more. But I read a very, very fine mind saying that this was prestige television like we've never seen before. I disagree. It's not prestige television, but it's so original.
1: Yeah, I'm not sure if I would say prestige. I feel like people throw it around.
0: Yes.
1: Like auteur, they throw that word around as well. But it's very, very, very good television.
0: So we are talking about what series?
1: Furious.
0: Thank you, Hannah. First then, the very versatile British actor James Norton makes a convincing and chilling villain. Watching him in the TV series Happy Valley or McMafia will prove that. He also gives good historical costume drama performances. Think War and Peace and Grantchester. On film, he starred in Greta Gerwig's Little Women and Renato Marcus Green's Bob Marley One Love. And now he's entering the world of Westeros as Lord Ormond Hightower in season 3 of House of the Dragon, a prequel to Game of Thrones. The BBC's Nick Grimshaw asked James Norton about joining that universe.
2: The amazing thing is the fans. Like the reason any show, any successful film, movie, TV show is all because people pay attention, and this one gets so much love and loyalty, and that feeds into the scale of it and the attention to the detail and the money and the support you have. Mm-hmm. So I've never been on a set like it. I mean, the set builds were extraordinary. The armor, the sword, everything is kind of like pitch perfect. I mean, these kind of shows, you're so supported. There's so many people, thousands and thousands of people. So in a way, I felt like I was joining this like massive circus, but it was the sort of biggest, best, sexiest circus in the world.
3: Yeah.
2: And so you have all the kind of the stunts and the machines and the toys and everything else. So it's fun. It's a big old playground.
3: Yeah, and a real spectacle to be part of. Absolutely. Yeah, yeah. And does that help when you've got all these, you know, when you're walking on somewhere with a physical set and you've got, like you say, you know, these incredible costumes? It must help you embody who you've got to be for the day.
2: Yeah, I mean, for sure. My main set was this place called Tumbleton, which is with like a 3/4 acre build. They basically built a town.
3: So nuts.
2: Isn't
3: that? I love that it exists like this.
2: Yeah.
3: I love that they build the sets.
2: Oh, it's incredible. Honestly, you could walk around the town. It would take you a good sort of 10, 15 minutes and you'd be going down different streets and, you know, and every so often I'd find like a door and I'd open it and inside would be this incredible carving, you know, like someone has spent hours on this door. And I'm like, that's never going to get in shot. But for me, as I'm standing waiting to kind of enter the scene from this door, and I'm looking at it going, that actually lifts your game. And then when you release, and then you kind of do it, and it's an amazing experience, beautiful people to work with, and then you put it to bed and you come back to it. And then when it's released, that's when I was like, wow, this is global. This is like nuts. I've never been memed so much in my life.
3: Congratulations.
2: Mad. Thank you very much.
3: So does it come with a lot of pressure, do you think, joining something like this? Or can you just sort of take it in your stride?
2: I think so. There's a lot. I think one of the pressures is that you're aware, you're never going to know as much of about the world as the like diehard fans. Mm-hmm. So you kind of have to, that's a pressure you have to give up. You know, you
3: forget it.
2: You can research the characters much, like there will always be a team of people who just know so much more. Mm. So in a way, kind of relax and that's a pressure which I sort of tried to contend with and then gave up on.
3: So, I mean, your life is pretty full on. I mean, we've got a whole host of things that we need to talk about. Yeah. And I imagine a lot of script work, a lot of trying to learn stuff, and then obviously you have to perform it and exhausting.
2: We were shooting the Beatles movies for about 5 weeks. In Barcelona.
3: Oh, nice. How was that experience for you? Can you tell us anything about it? Because I know it's still being shot, right?
2: The Beatles?
3: Yeah, not the band, the film.
2: Yeah. Well, it's films as well, films plural.
3: It's films.
2: Yeah, it's four films. Yeah, I mean, little bits and pieces. It's an
3: extraordinary... Go on, what have you got for us? Come on, fill us in. So you're playing the manager, Brian
2: Epstein. Yeah. I mean, there's not much I can say. The boys are extraordinary. Mm-hmm. They're playing a lot, all the tunes they're playing themselves, they've spent this incredible amount of time learning their instruments. Wow. Paul Mescal's playing the bass with his left hand, he's flipped sides. They're really tight and they're having an immense amount of fun. Talk about pressure, House of the Dragon. You'd think pressure on them is extraordinary. Mm-hmm. And yet, credit to Sam Mendes and the boys that they've managed to maintain a playfulness, which is key mm-hmm. to the Beatles. Because whenever you saw the Beatles interviewed or playing, they just were like messing around. They're just having the time of their lives. And these four actors are having I think they're balancing the pressure and the enjoyment really well.
0: James Norton, our Arts Hub critic and cultural commentator this week is Hannah Flint. Are you a fan of House of the Dragon?
1: I'm a watcher of House of the Dragon. I'm not sure if I'm a massive fan, especially as it feels like it's going exactly the same way as Game of Thrones when it comes to the female seeker of the throne.
0: So were you a throner or a throny, whatever you'd like to call yourself as a fan?
1: No, I watched it. I understood the series on its own back. I have never read the books. I have subsequently gone back and kind of gone on the fandom pages and Wikipedia to read up about things. Because actually with House of the Dragon, it's less a actual like prosy type of story. It's really a history of the Targaryens, which are the central house of the dragon.
0: Yeah.
1: So that's kind of where I've come from.
0: So, I mean, I know you haven't read these particular books, but would you be a nerd about the lore of a series in terms of an actor doesn't look like the description in the book and that sort of thing?
1: When the Harry Potter films came out and I saw the first one, I was very disappointed that a character called Pierce wasn't in it. And certain changes that they made to it frustrated me. I wasn't a fan of the films as much as I was a fan of the books.
0: Yeah.
1: But now I'm older, wiser, I hope. It doesn't really irk me as much because I've understand that TV can never truly be a carbon copy of such a dense book as the Game of Thrones, House of the Dragon, or the kind of films in the Song of Ice and Fire series. So I think we have to accept that there has to be some artistic license in order to get it onto the big screen or little screen.
0: Well, we know that he said that he is not going to be the next James Bond, but we do know he's playing Brian Epstein in these Beatles movies. There'll be four of them. They're directed by Sam Mendes. Are you excited about those?
1: No. For me, I'm not like a Beatles head. I'm not that interested. I feel we've had so much Beatles stuff recently.
0: Here's the thing that interests me. The idea that there would be four films is quite something. Mm. Let's hope it sustains, each film sustains. I knew nothing about Elvis. I didn't care about Elvis. I didn't like Elvis's music, so I thought. And I saw Baz Luhrmann's film, and that was told more or less from the point of view of, well, not more or less from the point of view, that highlighted the role that the Colonel played in keeping Elvis in one place.
1: Yeah, he was the framing device.
0: Yeah, thank you. Thank you for that film vocabulary. But I saw Epic the other day, the actual concert film that Baz Luhrmann made. It is a masterpiece. Not only that, but I suddenly understood why people found Elvis attractive. And he wasn't singing when he was preparing for that Vegas concert. He wasn't singing just his own material. He was doing Beatles songs. And he was just such a showman and so handsome and cheeky.
1: Yeah.
0: So I look back and I think, well, look, how many generations on? And I really was engaged with a film like that. So I'm wondering if there will be people who don't know anything about the Beatles or don't care, who might find something in this.
1: I'm sure there is an audience for it. There are going to be a generation of people growing up and might have been introduced to the Beatles through their parents. I might not have seen like A Hard Day's Night, or have seen the documentaries, or maybe they haven't sat down for like 10 hours of Get Back. Yes. I maybe lasted maybe like 30 minutes. I'm not a hardcore fan. So it's not that I don't think the films should exist. It's just not something that's particularly, I feel like we've had a lot of stories about white male musicians at the moment, and most of them are pretty average.
0: Sam Mendes, if you are listening, you have a lot to prove to Hannah Flint. Thank you, Hannah. The global girl group Cat's Eye were formed through the 2023 reality competition series Dream Academy, which aimed to create an international group based on the K-pop methodology. That's the intense South Korean training system that manufactures perfect pop stars. Cat's Eye have been very successful, Grammy nominated, and their hits include Gabriella, Animal, and Gnarly. Originally a six-piece group with multiple heritages, the Venezuelan-Cuban Daniela, Lara, Indian, Manon, Swiss-Italian-Ghanaian, Megan, Chinese-Singaporean-American, Yungchae is Korean, Sophia is Filipino. They're currently performing as four, because Sophia and Manon are taking a hiatus to prioritise their mental health and well-being. And that's what we'll perhaps get a sense of as we revisit an interview the six of them gave to BBC News music correspondent Mark Savage.
4: As humans, especially as creatives and artists, we're not meant to take in that much feedback on our art. And that's something that social media inevitably like gives to you. All that feedback from all these people, you don't even know these people. They could be 9 years old with homework the next day for all we know, or someone who's in their late 70s for all we know. And they could say the same thing. It could be the worst thing that you read throughout the day, but that's the thing. You don't know who these people are, and they're speaking on you, and they don't really know who you are. No human is supposed to receive that much feedback on something that they've created. And so we're learning to sort of do what we want, work as hard as we can, know that we just did something that we love, and try to stay off of that and not have that sort of be our validation or the reason why we do what we do.
5: It can get really heavy, I think. And I try to tell myself sometimes that I'm like, it doesn't matter. And like what people say, it doesn't matter. But we're humans. And if 1,000 people are like sending you death threats, it's jarring. You know what I mean? Even if it's not going to happen, like it doesn't mean anything. It's heavy and it's jarring.
4: We know that we signed up for being so public and just being out there for people to kind of like know so much about us. You know, it's a part of our job, and we know it's a part of fame and just everything about being in the spotlight. But it doesn't change the fact that we are human. And I think a lot of people don't really,
5: they don't really
4: see celebrities that way. They don't really see people like that. They're kind of like, well, you signed up for it. Like, that's just what comes with fame. You know, as cliche as it sounds, you can be like, oh, spread kindness. Like, there's no need to like,
5: no, but seriously, it is the most valuable, beautiful like gift, because we're not going through those pressures alone. And like each one of us understands it. So there's nobody else on this earth that will understand
6: what it feels like.
5: What it feels like at all. So it's very special, because it's tough.
7: You do all right as well, don't you? Poems and lyrics and stuff. So far, you've not released anything that you've written by yourselves, but is that in the future?
4: Yeah,
5: absolutely.
4: 100%.
5: Yes.
7: What would you like the subject of your first self-written song to be?
5: Kind of like what we were talking about, the internet. I really want us to have a song about the internet. It's a universal experience that women go through. Like, we're always getting compared to each other, right?
4: Yeah.
5: But then being in a girl group, people see us as women to just like rank.
6: And it's so bizarre to me. We get graded based on like how pretty we are, our singing skill, dancing skill, and then like they'll like rank it up and give us like a percentage. To me, I think that that's so like dystopian. You know what I mean? Like it's such a weird concept and we see it so much. Like if you just look up Cat's Eye on TikTok, you'll see millions of videos.
4: Like ranking Cat's Eye based on blah, blah.
6: Who's the best? It's an interesting concept to make a song about. It resonates with us really deeply, but it can also be super universal because like people are always getting compared and women are always getting pit against each other.
0: Cat's Eye. Hannah, I thought it was important to hear that because since then, two members have temporarily stepped away from the group to focus on their mental health. And that kind of abuse online cannot help. So it throws up all sorts of questions for me around how we behave on social media, what we think is acceptable, how people can be affected. What are your thoughts?
8: Yeah, it's really disheartening that just because you are in a privileged position of fame, that you should be subjected to horrendous torrents of abuse. But it doesn't matter if you're, you know, in Cat's Eye, if you're an actor, or if you're a butcher, or like, you know, a teacher, because actually every single person might have some point in their life been targeted for a pylon, which is never fun. I've experienced that before as well, and it's never fun. And I've also inadvertently been part of a pylon because you think that your tweet is just a drop in the water, but when they all come together, that's a tidal wave over that person, and it's really sad. So I think the difficulty here is that we need to start acting like compassionate, empathetic human beings again, just because there is a whole, you know, digital space between you and the person that you're speaking to. That doesn't mean they might not see it. And I think we need to start thinking about like how we would feel.
0: What would you say to the people who would reply, it comes with the job? If you're famous and you're on social media, you just have to put up with being slated, rated and hated. What would you say to them?
8: I think there's a difference between having, as a critic myself, my job is to criticize, but you're doing it in, I would hope, a way that feels conducive to understanding and learning about art. If you're just criticizing or ranking people based on the way they look or your preferences, that's just really dehumanizing. So I think that just because, yes, you are in the public eye, therefore you're going to be under scrutiny, do you need to be part in a scrutiny that is going to really damage someone's perception of themselves? I think it's an excuse. Sure, like if you're an artist, fame is a byproduct of it and you do benefit of it. I would argue, though, that so much of this comes down to how much are the people around them, their management, supporting and protecting them.
0: Death threats is something else entirely and no one should have to cope with that.
8: No.
0: I need to say that. How do you feel about the way a band is formed? I mean, because there is a snobbishness, for want of a better word, around boy bands and girl bands created either by some impresario or in this case a reality show instead of emerging organically. Does that make a difference to you?
8: Not really, because... Well, we talked about the Beatles. I mean, Ringo was not the original drummer. Pete Best was replaced because he didn't have as much personality as Ringo Starr. So, you know, there is an element once you get a management involved or a label involved, there is always going to be some manufacturing. I think what's interesting to me is the amount of pop stars you or pop bands you hear about where the songs that they've been given have been funneled by other hopefuls and have not been able to make good.
0: Yeah.
8: Ray, who I saw in concert this year, you know, she was under a label contract for several years, gave her songs to other people, but was never allowed to release an album until she had to buy herself out of the contract.
0: And now look, Grammy nominated.
8: I know, she's amazing. And maybe dating Michael B. Jordan. I mean, that girl keeps winning.
0: We love that. You're listening to The Art Cell with me, Nikki Badey. Afrobeat legend Dele Sosimi is a Nigerian British singer and keyboard player who began his career with the legendary Fela Kuti's band, Egypt 80. He's recently curated a compilation album called Unearthed African Recordings Volume 1, which includes rare recordings from the 60s, 70s and 80s from across the continent, sounds of highlife, soukous, apala, benga and rumba music. When Dele Sosimi sat down with the BBC's Keris Matthews, he talked about the collaborative crate-digging process and how he got involved in the project.
9: back in Nigeria, back in Ghana, and most of the African countries, it's all digitalized music. So any music that's on vinyl that has not had the luck to be discovered by the West and then digitalized remains archived somewhere, on vinyl somewhere. So suddenly we just started thinking, look, there's going to be a whole treasure trove lost if someone doesn't spearhead this.
10: Oh my gosh.
9: So, and then that's how it birthed. And
10: did you actually go on a plane and go looking for these wonderful recordings? Tell me you did.
9: Stephen Budd was mainly the guy, and Seamus Molly, and then he was like, Dele, let's do it. Okay, let's start researching. So I was listening, I was curating, doing research, calling on friends, calling on experts. Look, I found this. Do you know anything? Anyway, now we've managed to locate a lot of the people who are descendants of those who are not alive and all that, and making them aware of the fact that, look, your family is going to be re-recognized again for what you're...
10: It's like the Ethiopiques kind of thing, or Habibi Funk, isn't it? It's like...
9: It is a joyful way to walk, actually, listening to so much music and trying to place the language, because there's that language thing. Like, that was Swahili.
10: 11 languages.
9: Yeah, Nuta Jazz was Swahili they were singing in, and... There's Lingala from DR Congo, and then there's so much more. And then from Nigeria, wait till you hear this stuff from Nigeria.
0: Dele Sosimi, and the album is Unearthed African Recordings, Volume 1. Hannah Flint, our cultural critic on this week's Arts Hour. What do you think about compilation albums? To my mind, in this day of streaming, everything can be a compilation, aren't it?
8: 100%. I love a compilation album. I think nowadays what's interesting is with platforms like, say, Spotify, where you can be listening to an artist and then it might create an album that is a compilation that is similar artists. Mm. I mean, I had a really great experience where I love Joni Mitchell and I was coming to an end of an album and then suddenly it automatically started playing Labi Sifra. And so I had Bless the Telephone and I must have listened to that song like 100 times. Ah. I got so into Labi Sifra and I've learned how to play Bless the Telephone on my ukulele. And one of the first songs I learned on the guitar was Crying, Laughing, Loving, Lying. Another one was like Tia Blake, and there's a song of When I Was a Single Girl. So
0: the algorithm or the algo can actually be a really good thing.
8: It can be a good thing. I do think sometimes it can prioritize more established names than unknown, but you know, I never heard of Tia Blake before and then I was listening to her music. So I think it can be great, but it's also, I guess, if it's someone who knows a genre well, like an album that you mentioned that was getting made, that seems to me like, oh, you're going to get a really valuable education in Afrobeats. So I'd probably look out for it.
0: Thank you, Hannah. That's as far as we're going for this part of the show. Don't go away, still to come. Grammy winner Charlie XCX, actor Neil Patrick Harris on his latest film, Swedish music star Robin, and I'll be talking to Mexican-American writer Chloe Arregis. The Arts Hour's back after this.
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0: coming up in a moment. Charlie XCX on life and creativity post-brat.
1: I hate this idea of like, oh, there's like right ways of doing things and wrong ways of doing things. Like that to me is like very restrictive. I like it to be very, very free and almost sort of embracing all the possible like stupid mistakes.
0: My conversation with the Booker Prize long-listed Mexican-American novelist Chloe Arregis and US actor Neil Patrick Harris on his latest film, Sunny Dancer. Welcome back to the Arts Hour from the BBC World Service with me, Nikki Badey. And if you've only just joined us, let me bring you up to speed. In the first half of the show, we heard from actor James Norton on joining the cast of House of the Dragon, Afrobeat legend Dele Sosimi on crate digging in Africa, and members of Cat's Eye, the girl band born from a reality show, on the downside of fame. Coming up in a moment, Charlie XCX on life and creativity post-brat, my conversation with the Booker Prize long-listed Mexican-American novelist Chloe Arregis, US actor Neil Patrick Harris on his latest film Sunny Dancer, and Swedish pop queen Robin on her new album Sexistential. First then, Charlie XCX, the multiple Grammy-winning British singer-songwriter and actor. Her massive 2024 album Brat sparked a cultural phenomenon dubbed Brat Summer. It was the most talked about album of the year, and the cover's particular colour of green was everywhere. It was even used by the Democrat team during the US election campaign that year. Charlie XCX has since written the soundtrack for Emerald Fennell's film Wuthering Heights, made her own mockumentary, The Moment, and worked on a new album, Music, Fashion, Film. When Charlie spoke to the BBC's Nathan Shepherd about making this new album, he asked her whether she was deliberately trying something totally different or just following her instincts.
1: My pattern as an artist has always been that I kind of make these extreme pivots. I think just when it comes to Brat, you know, more people were engaged with that album than any of my previous records. And so I'm not really kind of like changing my pattern as an artist, really. I've always been this way. So I don't really feel that I ever have to intentionally do anything. I'm really just following my gut instincts with any of the work that I create. I hate this idea of like, oh, there's like right ways of doing things and wrong ways of doing things. Like that to me is like very restrictive. So the second it gets into that territory, I'm kind of like out the door, you know. I like it to be very, very free and almost sort of embracing all the possible like stupid mistakes and mistakes in general that can be made, because I think that's where you find the most interesting thing.
2: And the new record, Music, Fashion, Film, it sees you again returning to work with long-time collaborators A.G. Cook and Flynn Keen. What is it about their production work that, you know, you return to?
1: I can sort of come to the table with thoughts and, you know, think about the way I want to navigate my creative process. And I feel that it's been really awesome that I have these two collaborators who have been, you know, so open and supportive and really sort of down to kind of like go the distance with me, no matter what we're doing. And I think that's why we've worked together since, I think, like 2015 now. And so we just have such a language developed together. And when I was younger, the main thing I wanted, and actually one of the main reasons I even kind of got into music, I suppose, was that I wanted to find like friends. Find like my people, I suppose.
0: Charlie XCX and her new album is Music, Fashion, Film. Hannah Flint is our cultural critic today. Hannah, where does Charlie XCX and her music sit on your cultural appreciation scale?
3: I would say just above mid appreciation. Okay. I really loved Brat album. I also like the song that she did a while ago. I Love It, which is like a banger from 10 years ago, which is amazing, with Iconopop, I believe. I listened to this new album. I wasn't a particular fan. It didn't move me in the same way that songs like Sympathy for the Knife or Apples or 365 Party Girl, you know, that Brat was a moment. So with this one, I felt it, it didn't quite lift me. All the stories and the kind of the anecdotal lyrics didn't really capture my attention in the same way. But I appreciate that she has been working diligently for best part of 15 years. And, you know, to see someone who seems to be quite authentically adapting, evolving who she is as an artist. You know, Madonna did that a lot.
0: I want to see her do something with her Gujarati heritage,
3: yeah,
0: because she has an Indian mother, Indian heritage mother.
3: I do find it interesting, though, that she is mixed. And, you know, she was starred in 100 Nights of Hero, and she played a character who's part of a family of Indian heritage.
0: Mm-hmm.
3: So her sisters are Indian. So it's like there she was able to actually embrace her heritage,
0: yes,
3: you know, in this particular role. But it seems that she's kind of victim to the way in which the pop industry likes to whitewash artists in order to get ahead and not really get into that.
0: I know, it's so interesting, because if I was interviewing her, I would be so fascinated,
3: yeah,
0: by that side. But then that's partly my agenda as somebody who's also mixed heritage with,
3: yeah,
0: Indian. But I saw an interview where somebody said to her, why don't you talk about your Indian heritage? And she said, well, nobody's ever asked me.
3: And then what was the question? What was the response after that?
0: Well, nothing.
3: Well, that's what I mean.
0: No follow-up.
3: I think there has to be a part where, yes, she should be asked, but I'm also wondering why she doesn't offer.
0: Interesting. Charlie, let us know. The Arts Hour at bbc.co.uk email. You've written books, Hannah. You're a print and broadcast journalist and critic. Have you found your tribe? Were you even looking for a tribe?
3: It's interesting. Growing up, I always felt quite like an outsider, moving from London to Doncaster, and then also being mixed myself and not really having people around me. So it was more...
0: Tell people who don't know what your mix is.
3: I'm half Tunisian and I'm half English, but I don't have relationship with my Tunisian family. So I was raised in a white family and environment. And yeah, so I think for me, it was kind of self-preservation, was trying to be friends with as many people as I could.
0: Mm.
3: And then now it seems that I think when you get older, you know, I always like the Drake thing, like no new friends. And so kind of I've managed to like whittle down my core team, who are...
0: Socially prune them.
3: Well, I think you only have about so much energy to give. But I would say that all my friends have some creative interest, whether it's musicians or it's screenwriters or playwrights, or in some vein where we can talk about stuff creatively. I wouldn't say I have a whole group of best friends who are critics. That's, I think it would be...
0: No, but they're all surrounded by art,
3: yeah,
0: and creativity.
3: Exactly.
0: Yeah. Thank you, Hannah. You're listening to The Arts Hour from the BBC World Service. Let's turn the spotlight on to writer Chloe Arregis now. Chloe is a Mexican-American novelist. Thank you, Hannah. You're listening to The Arts Hour from the BBC World Service. Let's turn the spotlight on to writer Chloe Arregis now.

0: which is long-listed for the prestigious 2026 Booker Prize, making her the first author of Mexican heritage to make that list, takes us into the life and perceptions of Flora, who, after being bitten by her family's dog in Mexico City, forms a bond in hospital with an elderly German woman, Wilhelmina, who's a collector of magic lanterns, pre-cinema optical toys. Back in London, Flora's been asked to return Wilhelmina's treasured magic lantern to her son Max, and they begin a friendship. Those are the facts, but it's what's in between that is so affecting about this book. I'm still sitting with the feelings of this novel, and perhaps that's the point. I asked Chloe to, before we talked about the novel and her writing, explain and paint a picture of what a magic lantern is.
1: Well, they're wonderful pre-cinema optical instruments that were invented probably by a Dutch lens maker named Christian Huygens in the 1650s. And it's basically, if you can imagine, the most common ones are a tin box. The body is a tin square, and then it has a little chimney and a long lens, and then inside two mirrors and a light source. And there's a little gap where glass slides are fitted in. And then the light source from inside projects the image on those of those slides onto a wall.
0: So it could be a little dog moving. It could be anything.
1: Yes. And so they started off painted slides and more sort of archetypal figures and scenes. And then in the 1850s, photographic slides entered the market. So it could also be black and white. So extremely atmospheric and mysterious.
0: Yeah.
1: And of course, you see a small slide, but until you see it projected, most of the detail is lost. So there's, and it just, the magic lantern has an extraordinary capacity for transforming a space.
0: Yeah.
1: And it's a shared illusion, which is wonderful.
0: The book begins with Flora being bitten by Diogenes, the family's dog, and he is an Alsatian or a German shepherd. He saw a disembodied hand, something unfamiliar, weird, and therefore threatening, and attacked it. So the perception that the dog had was his, but there was no threat. For me, that was a starting point for illusion versus reality in the book. But where did this idea for the dog bite come from?
1: Well, unfortunately, it's something I lived through. So,
0: is your hand injured? You can.
1: I did have three surgeries on this hand.
0: Oh my goodness!
1: And so I don't think I would have probably written a scene like that had I not lived it, because
0: where would that come from?
1: Yes. And then somehow I wrote it all down because it was such an intense and somewhat traumatic experience. But it took me many years to decide how I would use that material and how it could somehow relate to other themes and scenes I wanted to write about.
0: And it's in light and shadow that Flora first comes across Wilhelmina, who's in a wheelchair in the hospital corridor. She's been treated for pneumonia in hospital. She loves to smoke.
1: Mm-hmm.
0: Who inspired her, or what inspired you to write her?
1: She is sort of a composite of many friends of my parents in Europe when I was growing up, because my father's a poet, so I'd go to poetry festivals and I'd observe all these rather eccentric, extravagant Europeans.
0: Right.
1: So I think there's
0: there extravagant and eccentric Mexicans as well?
1: Yes, definitely. Yes, that's true. Many. Perhaps they don't seem as foreign to me as well.
0: Okay, yeah, no, good point. How much of what you describe, and I read this phrase that you describe your mental cinema, that's when you can't sleep. How much of that makes it into your books, and especially into this book?
1: Well, I think, I still suffer from insomnia, but now...
0: Do you like suffering with insomnia when it gives you creativity, though?
1: Well, that's the core of the struggle, because on the one hand, you don't want to give it up, but it is a very difficult condition to live with.
0: Yes.
1: And it takes its toll over time. But I'm also very given to sort of daydream. And so during the day, I often get ideas when I'm sitting somewhere and I'm meant to be paying attention, but my mind just drifts off. I'm not here, I promise. But,
0: I wouldn't mind if you did.
1: But so sometimes ideas come very much when I'm, sort of waking dream.
0: And when you're in a moment where you have a waking dream, even though you might be supposed to be concentrating elsewhere, do you immediately write something down? And do you

0: write longhand? Do you have a notepad and
1: always
0: pencil or pen?
1: Always.
0: Always. No typing.
1: No. Well, at home, once I have many notes in my notebooks, yes, I type them out and I rearrange them. But that's something, having a poet father, from a very early age, he said, write everything down as soon and always have a notebook and pencil with you. So
0: that's good advice. Actually, we should talk about your father, because he is a celebrated poet in Mexico, Homero Arrigues. How did he influence or inspire you growing up, if at all?
1: Well, I remember seeing him always at his desk writing, and for many hours a day, and there was this sort of magical force field around him, and I had a sense that's something I wanted to do. And then he introduced me to so many of the writers I still read today. And one of the things he's often said to me, and especially with my previous novel, Sea Monsters, that was very much inspired by my adolescence in Mexico City, was suéltate, which means sort of loosen up or just be free.
0: Oh.
1: Because especially, not as much as people think, but each of my novels does contain autobiographical material. So one of the main challenges is how to bend and shape and mold that material into fiction and to something different, and not feel like you're betraying your past if you use it differently and you change things, because right, it's actually very difficult. And it's taken me years, especially with the previous book, of just writing, just changing the narrative and taking that creative license. Yeah.
0: And do you think in English or Spanish or Dutch? What language do you think in?
1: Well, my Dutch is completely evaporated, but primarily English. But when I'm in Mexico, Spanish.
0: Right. But do you choose always to write in English?
1: I do, because, well, my father writes in Spanish. Mm. And then I very much felt I needed to form myself abroad and in English, another genre. And if I'd stayed in Mexico, I would always be the daughter of, and I very much did not want that. So right, it's very important to me to live and write in another language.
0: Mm. Yeah. I was just thinking about this, because it would be so easy to say the Mexican writer, but you're not a Mexican writer only. I think the publishing world wants easy sort of categories. I think often bookstores and readers mm-hmm. do. So how do you feel about that?
1: Well, that's something I think about a lot, and I feel like I've often slipped through the cracks, because no country really has claimed me, because I left Mexico when I was 17, although I go back several times a year because my parents are still there and home is still there. But I write in English, then, even though my mother's American, I only really lived there when I went to university. And then I've never set even a short story in the United States, so I don't feel like it enters my imagination at all. So right, I feel much more British, or yes, sort of pan-European Mexican.
0: Yes.
1: Recently they asked me, well, do you feel more British Mexican or Mexican-American? And I thought, well, actually, I feel more British Mexican. Mm-hmm. I've lived here longer than anywhere else. And apart from my accent, it's very much the English that I use.
0: Congratulations on being longlisted for the Booker Prize. It is so prestigious. And you are apparently the first person with Mexican heritage to be in that list. What does that mean to you, first of all? And then what does it mean to everybody else from your Mexican side of your life?
1: Well, that might be harder to answer, but but to me, it's such a wonderful surprise. And even though I've been living and writing and publishing here for over 15 years, for the first time, it makes me feel part of something larger and sort of a cultural conversation that I was never part of before. Right. So it's very exciting and surprising.
0: Chloe Arrigues, and her latest novel is The Shadow of the Object. You're listening to The Arts Hour from the BBC World Service. The American actor Neil Patrick Harris went from child star to sitcom icon with his roles as the teenage doctor in Doogie Howser, M.D., and then Barney Stinson in How I Met Your Mother. He was Count Olaf in A Series of Unfortunate Events and was chilling in the movie Gone Girl. He's also a Tony-winning Broadway star, a singer, writer, producer, and he's hosted the Oscars, the Tonys, and the Emmys. He can currently be seen in Sunny Dancer, a film shot in Scotland, directed by George Jakes, and described as a coming-of-age comedy. It's set at a summer camp for teenagers with cancer and stars British actors Bella Ramsey and Earl Cave. Neil Patrick Harris explained the plot of and his role in Sunny Dancer to the BBC's Sarah Cox.
2: It stars Bella Ramsey. They play a girl named Ivy who begrudgingly goes to a camp for kids with cancer. She's in remission. And I play Patrick, who's the president and the head of that camp. And then she does not have any interest in being there and winds up finding her tribe, falling in love. It's a real proper coming of age movie. But it's really funny. They get drunk. They get in fights. Cancer is the least interesting thing about the film. And yet when you watch it and you fall for all of these kids and learn about them, and then you realize it's sort of the fragility of life and how it can affect you, especially at that young age. It's a very moving film. I think it's great.
3: It's called Sunny Dancer. It is beautiful. Take your teens to go and watch it. You landed your iconic TV show, Doogie Howser MD. Mm. Your parents approved of the people behind the show because they also wrote the iconic Hill Street Blues. Is that right?
2: That's right. And L.A. Law. Stephen Bochco was his name. And my parents were both attorneys. And so they said, we'd never want our child to be on a television show and have to move to California unless it was something like a Hill Street Blues or an L.A. Law. Yeah. And then that came around.
3: And it was huge. And because they were attorneys, do you think that's what helped keep your head screwed on a little bit? Or have you always been a kind of take it all in your stride kind of guy?
2: I think a little bit of both.
3: Yeah.
2: Yeah. Having parents that aren't wowed by the industry or a little bit skeptical and wanting to know sort of all angles of things. Legal parents are good that way. But also, I just love the process of working. I really love whether it's a film, being in Glasgow and filming in this brand new environment and meeting these new people, feeling like a tribe of gypsy people that are making some kinetic thing together, or whether you're on stage doing a play and all in the rehearsal space together, or a TV show where you're every week getting a new script with new lines and new jokes. I just think the process of entertainment is so creatively fulfilling for me.
0: Hannah Flint, you've seen Sunny Dancer. What are your thoughts?
4: I appreciate that as a story that's, I guess, the most basic way of saying is a cancer-themed coming-of-age film. I like that it has rebelliousness to it. I think about Me and Earl and the Dying Girl. I also think about the Australian film Baby Teeth, which, again, we're both grappling with women going experiencing cancer, but also kind of finding themselves in ways that kind of go against the Fault in Our Stars sort of very sentimental way of doing it, lots of hospitals and all that. So I kind of like the fact that, you know, there was none of that in this. It was actually more of a summer camp film.
0: Well, because some people would think the mix of comedy and cancer is treading a sensitive line, but you think they do it successfully.
4: Yeah, and hasn't it, you know, wasn't The Big C, the Laura Linney
0: TV show? I love that series.
4: Wasn't that kind of, I feel like when we take on dark subjects or kind of sad subjects of grief, oftentimes humor is the best way to process and kind of relate to it. So I think there's definitely having, you know, these group of kids having a, you know, an American-themed summer camp experience.
0: Well, this was going to be my question. So stories set in summer camp, it's a staple of American movies. How does it work being set in the UK?
4: I think it works fine because it's so specific. It's a chemo camp, right? And I worked at a summer camp when I was 19.
0: In the UK?
4: In the US. I coached basketball in Camp Chenoa, which was in the Upper Adirondacks in New York. And one of the famous ex-counselors was none other than Ruth Bader Ginsburg.
0: You're kidding.
4: Yeah, yeah. It was a really great time experience. And it's where I first saw Wet Hot American Summer, which is the ultimate summer camp movie.
0: Yes. Hannah, thank you so much. You're with the BBC World Service and this is The Arts Hour. Swedish singer, songwriter, record producer and DJ Robin has been variously described as pop's glittery rebel, queen of the sad banger and the 21st century's pop oracle. She began her music career as a pop star in the same vein as Britney Spears, became disillusioned by her record label not knowing how to deal with her, and so at the age of 25, she started her own Konnichiwa Records. Famous for hits like Dancing on My Own, With Every Heartbeat and Call Your Girlfriend, she has a new album out called Sexistential. When Robin spoke to the BBC's Joe Wiley, she shared her delight in touring this latest material.
5: I think it's maybe like the most personal album I've made. And over the years, I've always written about my personal experiences, but it's been, you know, in a more abstract way. And I think on this record, I'm very specific. And that's always a risk, I think, and a vulnerable place. It wasn't even like the plan from the beginning. I just, you know, wanted to write pop songs, and I wanted to produce them in a way that I was pretty sure of. But then the subject matter just kind of came while I was writing, and it turned out to be something, yeah, more personal than what I usually do.
6: So some of the subjects that you're exploring on the record, what is it reflection of? What is it saying that's been going on in your life?
5: I think the first thing that I knew I wanted to somehow describe was this feeling of extreme contrast that I was experiencing. I was dating and going through IVF at the same time, and I was planning to become a parent while I just kind of like exited a really long relationship. And I didn't think I would write about those specific things, but I wanted to kind of like embody the extremes, the contrasts between the joy and the dark and the funny, weird things that happen to me. And there's a time in a lot of people's lives that maybe is recognizable by, like, you go through loss and you go through a period where you really have to kind of accept what your life turned out to be. Mm-hmm. And maybe it isn't what you thought it would be. So the kind of like the scary aspect of becoming like a single mom, which was something I was really afraid of, also allowed me to be really free with a lot of things.
0: Robin and her new album is Sexistential. Hannah Flint, how do you react to music that reveals an artist's very personal experiences?
4: I love it. I feel music should be revealing. That's the whole point, is that I think from the very dawn of time, I think music has been a way to express community, express sadness, grief, love, joy. As I've mentioned, I'm a massive Joni Mitchell fan. All her songs is like she's bleeding out onto a guitar. So for me, it makes this feel like a truer connection to the artist.
0: I think, so Joni Mitchell, in my knowledge, doesn't have to label and signpost the pain. It's a little bit more poetic, I think, because think about Robin. One of her previous albums didn't get a US release because it included a song dealing with her having an abortion when she was a teenager. Mm. So when you've got something that literal, there's more room for censorship, first of all. Do you want layers of poetry or do you want the real information?
4: I don't think that there is a blanket way in which people should be able to articulate their feelings. You know, I think Little Green, a song by Joni Mitchell, is about how she gave up her child that she had for adoption. And yes, it's a bit more poetic, but there is some literalism in it. I think that if long as you like the song and it works, I think artists should be able to put out the music the way they want. I think it speaks more to senses than it does to what she wants to do. And you have every choice in your body to switch it off if you think it's TMI.
0: Thank you so much, Hannah. And that's it for this week's Arts Hour. Thank you for your ears, and thank you to both my guests, Chloe Regis and Hannah Flint. For now, from me, Nikki Beatty, studio managers Dave O'Neill and Emma Hart, and producer Oliver Jones, see you next week.
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1: It's The Splendid Table from APM, American Public Media. I'm Francis Lamb. If you are old enough to remember when McDonald's had those signs that said, over 1 billion served, and then watched it eventually go to over 2 billion served, well, here's a stat that might blow your mind.
2: In 2022, Americans consumed over 5 billion servings of instant ramen, which is kind of mind-blowing. And you can go into almost any grocery store, almost anywhere in the country, any gas station, any deli, and you're going to find instant ramen there. It is all over the place.
1: That's Peter Kim, author of a cookbook, yes, a cookbook, called The Instant Ramen Kitchen. And it's great. We've also got great tips on cooking for kids if they're not old enough to make their own instant ramen, I guess. It's all coming up on The Splendid Table.

0: Hey, it's Francis. This week, we're revisiting a visit with a couple of old friends, Peter Kim and David Mayfeld. Have a listen. I'm Francis Lamb, and this is The Splendid Table from APM. Whether you call this time of year back to school, or back to busy, or what are you even talking about? My kid's been in school for 6 weeks. There's no getting around the fact that the need to cook is ramping up. Your boss's out of office isn't on anymore, and neither is yours for that matter. So whether you could use some ideas for feeding yourself or some little folks in your life efficiently and deliciously, we've got you covered today. Later in the show, we'll talk with David Mayfeld, a terrific chef in San Francisco who got a crash course in learning how to feed his daughter as a single dad. And we'll start with instant ramen. Yes, those packets of three-minute noodles. Because Peter Kim has just written a majestic book on how to make fantastic meals with those packets, called The Instant Ramen Kitchen. Now, Peter is what you might call an intellectual in the world of food. He was the founding director of the Museum of Food and Drink. He's also the founder of Infinite Table, which he describes as an immersive dining experience that combines 360-degree video, storytelling, and food to transport guests around the world. In short, he is not the first guy you'd guess who'd write a real cookbook about the food college kids famously scarf in the dorm rooms. But I guess that's kind of his point. So, hey, Peter, it's great to see you.
1: Hello, Francis.
0: So you literally founded a museum about food. You trained in culinary school. What do you say to all the people in your life who are now like, so you wrote a cookbook about instant ramen?
1: You know, I have to say, I think most people who know me well would not be so surprised because, first of all, they've probably seen me eat instant ramen, and they also know that I have this great love of sort of comfort foods and certainly no aversion to convenience food. So I think it kind of, let's say, on brand, as the kids like to say.
0: I mean, look, I love it. So many people love it. It's actually interesting. I don't know that people necessarily have a sense of how, I mean, it's one of these ubiquitous foods, right? Everyone knows instant ramen exists, but most people don't give it a second thought, but you have found some really incredible facts that highlight how popular it is.
1: Yeah, it's interesting. I mean, in 2022, Americans consumed over 5 billion servings of instant ramen, which is kind of mind-blowing. Yeah, I mean, obviously, like, anecdotally, we know, like, you can go into almost any grocery store, almost anywhere in the country, any gas station, any deli, and you're going to find instant ramen there. I mean, it is all over the place.
0: Yeah. I mean, at 5 billion, my math is not that great, but, like, we have, like, 350 million people in our country. Like, that's like 15 packets of instant ramen per American that year. And there are plenty of people don't eat zero of them. So there's people out there eating like hundreds of these things. But you know, there's also this idea of it, right? Like, oh, it's like, it's junk food, or like specifically for some reason, people think of it as like, oh, that's just for like starving college kids. You know, it's like student food. But you reject that idea. Why does it deserve our respect?
1: Yeah, you know, I think it's something that has kind of bothered me for a while. If you find any news article about instant ramen, I just sort of hold my breath and scroll through and wait until you see that line where you'll see them say, this dorm favorite or this starving college student meal you're going to find that line somewhere in the article.
0: Yeah, inevitably.
1: And the thing is, Francis, I mean, I think when you describe instant ramen in those terms, you're really not recognizing that for a lot of people, myself included, instant ramen isn't just dorm food or, you know, starving college student food. It's food. You know, it's something that's really a part of my own sort of cultural identity as a Korean American. It's a part of a lot of cultures around the world where people eat instant ramen as just a part of daily life. Yeah. I point this out in the book, but obviously in Korea, you have instant ramen that's really just part of the sort of food culture there. And that's made evident by the fact that you see it in Korean movies all the time. Mm-hmm. In Japan,
0: like in
1: obviously.
0: Parasite, right? Like, you know, this like Academy Award winning movie, and like one of the sort of iconic moments in Parasite is the family eating instant noodles.
1: Yeah, that's right. They make chapaguri there, where they mix nuguri and chapagetti into this dish that a lot of Koreans eat. And but yeah, you'll find it in all sorts of cultures. I mean, in Mexico, there's a newspaper there that had once declared Mexico as Maruchan Nation. If you go to Nigeria, Indomie is actually synonymous with just noodles because people eat so much of that instant ramen brand. And so, you know, I think the thing that people maybe don't recognize is that instant ramen is really actually this sort of staple of many food cultures.
0: Yeah. Well, actually, and, you know, I think here there's this idea like, oh, if it's instant, that means it's like a highly processed food and, you know, like, you know, real, quote unquote, real food people wouldn't be into it. But again, to your point, it's like, it is a staple of so many diets. And like, oh, we have plenty of highly processed foods that are staples of our, like, my kid eats breakfast cereal every morning. Like, what's breakfast cereal but a super highly processed food? So let me actually ask you a little bit about the how it works, because I don't actually understand. And maybe you know a little bit of the history too. Like, but how did someone get noodles to cook in 3 minutes? And why is it so delicious?
1: Yeah, so most people credit a fellow named Momofuku Ando as being the person who really made the first commercially successful instant ramen. Mm. And it all happened in the aftermath of World War II. And so in that time, Japan was quite poor and was receiving a lot of food aid from the U.S., particularly in the form of wheat. And so that's when you saw a lot of wheat being introduced into the Japanese diet.
0: Oh, that's so interesting. Oh, as opposed to rice, yeah.
1: That's right, yeah. And so as the story goes, Momofuku saw a long line of people waiting to eat ramen at this sort of ramen stall in Osaka. And at that point, he thought, hey, there must be some easier way to deliver ramen to people. And so he was an inventor, and he started experimenting with different ways of preparing the noodles. And his big aha moment was when he tried frying the noodles, which dried them out and made them shelf-stable. But also importantly, it gave the noodles this sort of porous structure. That means that when you add hot liquid to these noodles, they hydrate very quickly and cook very quickly. Mm. And so that was a sort of big moment. And at that point, he had this product that was shelf-stable. It used wheat that was readily available and could cook, you know, within minutes.
0: Oh, that's so interesting. So scientifically, what happens is the noodles are, so they're made like quote unquote regular noodles, right? It's flour, it's water, you know, they make the dough, they make the noodles. And then when you fry them, all the water in the dough evaporates out and creates tiny little micro holes that like when you put them back in boiling water, like water just like soaks right back in.
1: That's right.
0: That's incredible.
1: I tip my hat to him. I mean, it's really something that, honestly, this innovation has, you know, fundamentally changed the diets of people around the world. So it's a pretty massive contribution to culinary cultures around the world.
0: Yeah, and it's amazing to know it was actually because of American wheat being, you know, shipped to Japan post-World War II. So, like, it's really... Yeah, I don't know if we fully appreciate, like, oh, we think of instant ramen, that's like the snack food that we've imported and sort of like have a little bit of arm's length here. But it's like, no, we're like fundamentally responsible for the creation of instant ramen.
1: That's right, yeah.
0: Yeah, so I mean, again, moving away from like the sort of bad rap of it, the stigma of it, it is, I mean, it's delicious. And it's also like that speed is really important. That convenience really is important. You know, right now people are thinking about like, oh man, like kids going back to school, like feeding them snacks or being able to feed them a quick meal. It's an amazing thing to have in your back pocket. And you wrote this book to highlight ways that you can cook with it. Talk about that a bit. Like, what place does instant ramen have in a kitchen where you're also making quote unquote real food?
1: Yeah. So the really incredible thing about instant ramen is the fact that if you can reach a stovetop, you can make it. You know, even a child can make instant ramen. And you can give that bowl of instant ramen to anybody, and they're likely going to find it very delicious, all the way up to a Michelin-starred chef, you know? And through my work on the museum, I've been to quite a few culinary industry parties around New York City where I've seen, you know, caviar being served, but also cup noodles, you know? And chefs are very happy to eat that, and I think chefs know what is good, right?
2: Yeah.
1: And so you have this product that kind of has a superpower of being so easy to make that even a child can make it, but so delicious that even chefs at the highest echelon will find it delicious.
2: Yeah. And even like David Chang, right? Like probably the most written about American chef, maybe in my lifetime.
1: Yeah.
2: You know, his restaurants are called Momofuku in honor of the inventor of instant ramen. Like that's literally why he named that restaurant.
1: Yeah, that's right. Yeah, yeah. Yeah, and so the thing that's also amazing is you can find this incredibly powerful product in every store in America. And it's probably, you might even have a packet in your pantry right now, and it will only cost you, you know, maybe 50 cents. And
2: I'm bougie, so I buy like the $2 ones, but yeah.
1: Okay. For the rest of us, Francis. but yeah, you know, it's one of these things that, it's this kind of, culinary superhero that's already in your pantry or already just around the corner. And when you cook with instant ramen, essentially what's in that packet guarantees deliciousness. You know, the seasoning sachet has enough salt and umami and aromatics to really bring flavor into the dish. And I think that's something that a lot of home cooks struggle with, is just like seasoning food properly.
2: Mm-hmm.
1: And then the noodles provide enough of sort of a backbone to the meal that you know it's going to be nourishing. And so you know it's going to be nourishing, you know it's going to be flavorful. So the rest of it is just sort of...
2: It's all gravy.
1: It's only limited by your creativity. Exactly. Just imagine the flavors you want to bring in, and instant ramen is going to help take you there.
2: We're talking to Peter Kim, author of The Instant Ramen Kitchen. More with him in a minute. I'm Francis Lam, and this is The Splendid Table from APM, American Public Media.

0: 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I'm Francis Lamb, and this is The Splendid Table, the show for curious cooks and eaters. We're talking quote-unquote kid food today, and right now, it's all about the actual glories of instant ramen with Peter Kim. Let's get back to it with him. I grew up eating plenty of instant ramen. And to me, like, you know, you see the packet or you see like the ad or whatever, and it's always got like, it's a bowl full of like all these toppings and like meats and vegetables and this beautiful composition. And like, I just always just ate it straight. But yeah. You're talking about that. Like, you can add your toppings and add different forms of both flavor, texture, and nutrition, right?
1: Yeah. I mean, when I was growing up and first cooking with instant ramen, the first things you sort of learn to add in are eggs and scallions. And I think that's, at least in a Korean household. And the thing that's great is you can do it in all sorts of ways. You know, you can scramble it in the pot before adding the liquid. You can just drop it in and give it a twirl with your chopsticks or fork. Or you can cook it separately and have like a jammy egg to put on top. Mm-hmm. But really, the thing is, there's such a wide world of possibilities. I mean, just open up your fridge and take a look, and almost anything there could work. You know, if you have a sauce or a chutney or something, that can be drizzled on. Maybe you have dumplings in the freezer, just drop that in and let it cook with the noodles.
2: Cool.
1: If you have prepared meats like kebabs or even like deli meat, that can be added in at the end, and you can let it warm up a bit if you want.
2: Mm-hmm.
1: Any vegetables, any salads, any stews can be used as a base to add flavor to your instant ramen. And then if you have any leftovers, like, you know, takeout, those can always be added in. And so I find that it's really fun to just actually almost like reach at random at something in your fridge and then just taste what happens.
2: Yeah. And like that all powerful flavor packet will just make it all delicious anyway.
1: That's absolutely right.
2: But you also have like specific recipes and like different ways to actually use the ramen. Tell me about, I love this. And this is probably gonna make all Italian listeners of this show never listen to our show again. But you have ramen aglio e olio. So classic like pasta aglio e olio is pasta tossed in this very simple but beautiful sauce of olive oil and garlic and maybe a little pasta water to make it sort of creamy and come together.
1: Yeah.
2: But you make it with instant ramen.
1: Yeah. All right. I have to start with the necessary disclaimer, Francis, that all of the recipes in my book are simplifications of traditional dishes and do not purport to be actual authentic versions of the dish.
2: Look at you trying not to get canceled by Italy.
1: Well, I have enough experience with indignance around people reinventing Italian recipes, because obviously God created these recipes. But I do have a lot of respect for Italian traditions. I'm going to say that. But I do have a recipe for an interpretation of aglio e olio using instant ramen that, you know what, it's different, of course, from the traditional version, but it's really delicious in a different way, because what happens when you use instant ramen is a few things. First of all, a lot of the preparation is something that an Italian who makes this dish a lot would recognize. You take olive oil, you gently cook the garlic slices in it, maybe a pinch of red pepper flakes, and then you add water. And as you would with instant ramen, add some of the seasoning sachet in there, and then you cook the noodles in it. And one thing that's, first of all, interesting there is that instant ramen, unlike Italian pasta, it actually fully cooks inside its sauce or its liquid, you know?
2: Right.
1: And so the flavor of that garlic goes into the water, and then that goes right into the noodles. So you have these very garlic-infused noodles that occur. The other thing that's interesting is you've brought this seasoning sachet in, which brings a real pop of umami into the dish, which you wouldn't normally have in aglio e olio. And so it just becomes a different kind of flavor profile that I find to be absolutely delicious. In my recipe, I finish it off with a flurry of parsley, And then some uncooked olive oil, because I think it's nice to have the sort of fresh olive oil element. Mm-hmm. And then if you want, you can add some Parmesan cheese. So, you know, people differ on whether you should put Parmigiano on your aglio olio. But
2: how would God do it?
1: There you go. At the end, you have this dish where it's instant ramen. The noodles don't have the same, like, bite as, like, say, an Italian, you know, spaghetti. Mm-hmm. But it is so good, Francis. And I will tell you that I made this dish for a number of Italian friends of mine in the culinary industry and held my breath. And I was just waiting for the flogging to happen afterward of, like, how can you do this to aglio olio? But actually, they were like, you know what? I hate to admit this, but this is really good. And it takes under 10 minutes. Do you know what I mean?
2: Did they put like a towel over their head while they were like eating it so no one could see? Yeah. Okay. This is actually a really interesting thing too, because what you're saying is, so one thing that does differ with the instant ramen than say pasta noodles or whatever is the fact that when you look at the package instructions for instant ramen, they typically do like give you a measured amount of water to use to cook the noodles, right? And the idea is because that's the amount of water that's calibrated for the seasoning. Like the seasoning will season that amount of water. Yeah. But also because the ramen doesn't need a lot of water to cook in. You don't have to like boil in a gallon of water like pasta does famously or whatever, right? So, but you're also doing it a different way where you're not even boiling the pasta in a separate pot of water. Like you can put the noodle cake and then add water to it, almost like a sauce-like consistency rather than a broth, and it'll still cook the same. So following your recipe is one thing, but if you're just like, if for listeners who are like, oh, let me just go experiment with this, you can just like sort of add a quarter cup of water at a time or whatever, and like as it absorbs, just keep adding more water.
1: Yeah, so first of all, the fact that it all can be done in one pot is something I find to be extremely convenient, especially mm-hmm. if you're averse to doing a lot of dishes. So all of the recipes in my book don't require the use of anything more than one pot. And I actually get annoyed when I see, on YouTube or something, somebody saying like, here's how to elevate your instant ramen. And then they present this recipe that requires 3 pots, 45 minutes and all these ingredients. And I'm like, you've totally lost the spirit of instant ramen, which is simplicity and ease. So the fact that the noodles cook in the liquid means that you can really adjust the amount of liquid you add to the pot to achieve a different result. So I have a chart in the book that details this. But, you know, if you start with the generally recommended amount, which is 2 cups of liquid to cook your noodles, you're going to end up with like a nice bowl of like soup noodles. If you go down to 1/2 cup or 3/4 cup, then that's all actually going to evaporate or be absorbed into the noodles. And then you end up actually with a dry noodle. That's what's good for, say, the aglio olio recipe. In between, you can end up with something saucy or something that's wet but not soupy. Mm. And then if you want to have something really soupy, you can add more than 2 cups. So there's like a whole range of possibilities of just like the amount of liquid and the sort of end result.
2: Cool. Let's go to another classic traditional soup that served as inspiration to you. Borscht. You have a borscht instant ramen.
1: Yes, that's right. That's right. I think at first glance you think borscht and ramen don't really go together well, but it's actually incredible what happens because the beets as they cook and then they're in the liquid, and again the noodles are cooking in the liquid, so you end up with this sort of like iridescent pink noodles, which I find to be quite beautiful actually. And again, the seasoning sachet does so much work for bringing the flavor that it allowed me with this borscht recipe to really trim down the ingredients to just a handful of things. You just need bacon, beets, cabbage, tomato paste, and then a little sour cream to go on top and some dill fronds to garnish. And then you actually end up with this dish that's, it totally evokes borscht. Again, not a traditional borscht, of course, but it totally evokes the flavor of it. It's very delicious. Again, has all the umami from the instant ramen. Plus you have the noodles in there, so you don't even need to have like a side dish to complement the borscht. And I've actually made this for Ukrainian friends of mine. And again, they have begrudgingly admitted that, you know what, this is actually like pretty delicious.
2: I like the subtext of this whole book is like, I tried to offend all my friends and none of them were actually offended.
1: Yeah, no, it's so true.
2: What about your Brazilian friends in the moqueca?
1: Yeah, so actually I did cook that for some Brazilian friends who are very fond of moqueca.
2: Okay, tell us what moqueca is in its original form first.
1: Yeah, so moqueca is a Brazilian seafood stew. It has a sort of pepper base to it, like a bell pepper base, and it's made the soup is fortified with coconut milk or coconut cream. And then you have different kinds of seafood. It really depends on what variation of moqueca you're having, and then depending also on the variation, you might have this sort of red palm oil or you might have olive oil. But yeah, it's a really delicious sort of classic dish from a couple different regions in Brazil. And yeah, turns out it also turns into a really great dish using instant ramen. No surprise.
2: And your Brazilian friends were okay with this?
1: So Francis, I actually have the tasting notes from when I served this to my friends. And my Brazilian friend wrote, incredible. The coconut, seafood, and cilantro came together. A winner.
2: Oh, so, my goodness. Look at that. Well, all right, Peter, this has been a fun journey around the world with you. And I need to tell you about the instant ramen subscription service I have. We'll talk about that after.
1: Yes, I'll be happy to hear about it. Thank you, Francis.
2: Peter Kim is the founder of Infinite Table, and his book is The Instant Ramen Kitchen. He left us with his controversial recipe for Alio e Olio instant ramen. You can find it at splendidtable.org. So when I first met David Neufeld, he was a line cook at a restaurant, 11 Madison Park, that was well on its way to being crowned literally the best restaurant in the world. We hit it off and we'd hang out at exactly the kind of restaurants that line cooks like to go to, late night yakitori bars and noodle shops. At work though, he was a machine. Chef's whites, precise movements, tweezers. You know, I figured he, like everyone else in that kitchen, was aiming to have his own Michelin-starred temple one day. And so I was honestly kind of surprised when he did open his own place, Que Fico in San Francisco. It is a rollicking pasta and pizza joint. The food is incredibly well made, but it's the kind of place where you're never made to feel like, you know, you're supposed to be bowing at the chef altar. And then we were talking about, I guess what you'd call his next cooking project. And I realized that he'd arrived at the most important kitchen in his career, his home kitchen, where he feeds his daughter as a single dad every time he gets to see her. And it has been such a human experience to witness this super talented chef really truly committing himself to the simple act of developing a relationship with his kid in the kitchen that they share. His new book, Dad, What's for Dinner, is all about that. How to cook for and with the kids in your life. So, hey, chef, how are you?
3: Doing well. Thank you very much for having me.
2: So obviously you and I know this, but people might not at home, but you and I met once. Actually, the first time we met was in the middle of dinner service while you were cooking on a line at truly one of the best restaurants in the world. I was standing next to your station all night long. And I just remember thinking, this dude can move. Like just your motions, your movements. It was so clear that you were so super skilled. You have these incredible cooking chops. And now you have, you know, award-winning restaurants later. But cooking for your kids is an entirely different universe. So what was the hardest part for you about learning how to be a home cook for a family?
3: Just different moves, bro. Yeah. No, I appreciate that. I remember that night actually clearly. You know, the thing is, and this is a large part as to why I wrote this book, is I think that it's so astute of you to point out the moves, right? And I think the moves is what makes great cooks. And it's the thing that you need to learn. It's the muscle memory. It's the efficiency. It's the how you have to move less to achieve more. And the same thing can be ascribed to, you know, being a homemaker, right? And it's not even about being a parent. It's about how do you, you know, cook food for people who, you know, need to make it to bedtime, need to make it to bath time, need to make it to soccer, need to make it to school, while also getting yourself taken care of, while also keeping the kitchen relatively clean and not creating a disaster, right? And so at some point I became the, you know, primary caregiver of my daughter. And, you know, I started to have these, you know, thoughts like, man, what I do for a living, what I've always done for a living, really actually lends itself really well to being a homemaker, right? Like for obvious reasons, right? And so what I wanted to convey in the book is that there are ways that you can make your life easier. There are ways that you can create efficiencies and declutter. There's a way that you can cook in a way that you can use less things to cook with. And yes, there is the grand way of cooking in three Michelin star restaurants where you use one pan for one item and each dish has eight pans that bring together the most perfect dish. But that's not what we're doing here, right? What we're doing is more akin to what I call in restaurants, or what the majority of people in our industry call, family meal, right? Sure. And what you're trying to do there is, hey, I already have a job to do. And while I have a job to do, I need to cook for up to 100 people and make sure, A, that it's delicious.
0: Like as like a, yeah, something on the side.
3: Yeah, and that's my side gig right now that I got to do while I'm setting up my job. And that's much more like cooking for your family.
0: Mm. So, you know, and obviously you map that on to the home, right? You have these skills you've developed professionally, but like make you a great homemaker, which is sort of funny, I think, for like folks who like have read or seen about the crazy restaurant lifestyle, like watch Carmi and the Bear, you know, he's got shoes in his oven at home or whatever. But that's one version of that life. And another version of life is the one you're talking about, which is, oh, how do I actually get myself organized and efficient so mealtime isn't hard? So you can do these things that you call meltdown meals in your book, which is brilliant. It's like, oh, you can get this thing done before your kid fully implodes from hunger.
3: Yeah.
0: You can actually make pancakes, special pancakes, in like 8 minutes.
3: Probably less.
0: Tell us about them.
3: Well, I have to give a lot of that credit to my fiance, Vanessa. You know, I was, in terms of, you know, pancakes, I was like an ardent believer in like, hey, if you're going to do it, you got to do it right. And so this is like a process and we've got to whip egg whites and everything like that. And then when she and I moved in together and ultimately we started to have the kids around each other, you know, she actually had this great hack for taking, you know, a prepackaged mix of pancake mix. Bob's Red Mill is a terrific brand that I really like. And she would kind of like, you know, fancify it a little bit. And when I say fancify it, I mean more just give it awesome flavor, right? She would like crush a banana into it and add, you know, vanilla or cinnamon or whatever she would do. And to me, I was like, man, this is actually really brilliant. And I remember tasting them one time and saying like, this is really good, except for she did not have the understanding of how to cook a pancake correctly. Right. And so she would mix this great mix and then she would do this thing where she would kind of like cook it like on low heat and not really understand the way exact way that the butter should be foaming, the exact heat of the pan and so on and so forth, which a lot of people are normally afraid of. Right. That's a very, very common thing for people who don't cook for a living. And so I started, you know, when I started to take over the duty, she would be like, no, do the pancake mix. That's like what my kid wants. And I'm like, okay, great, I'll do that. And the pancakes were coming out really, really well. And I tasted them. And I'm like, this is actually a really excellent pancake. And so I was like, there's something here. I feel like people should know how easy this is. I can get that pancake on the table in like 5 minutes flat. And I think that that was like definitely something that opened my mind to the idea of, you know, not everything needs to be the most perfect version, right? You can't let perfect be the enemy of good, right? Like sometimes, you know, kids need to get out the door and sometimes, right, like getting them fed something super delicious with a premix of something you believe in, that's good enough and that's going to work.
2: Yeah. David Mayfeld's cookbook is called Dad, What's for Dinner? We'll be back with more with him in a minute. I'm Francis Lamb, and this is The Splendid Table from American Public Media.

0: 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I'm Francis Lamb, and you're listening to The Splendid Table. We're talking about cooking for and with kids with David Nayfeld, a chef whose most important title is dad. Let's get back to it with him. Well, let me ask you this. Like, another thing that, you know, parents often stress, or caregivers often stress about when feeding their kids is like, oh, getting their kids to eat vegetables, right? What do you think of the whole sneak in the vegetables thing?
1: Yeah, like, I love it. Like, you know, I'm not a new wave parent by any stretch of the imagination. Like, I will completely, you know, bamboozle my kids if that means, like, it's in their best interest, right? Like, I'm not like, oh, my God, you can't tell them.
0: We can be radically transparent with our children.
1: Yeah, no, you don't. Like, my kid can't spell yet, right? Like, there is no radical transparency here, right? Like, when you start paying the bills, we'll talk about transparency. No, look, I love the idea because, you know, what's your job in life? Your job is to take care of this little human and make sure that they are, you know, the best taken care of that you can achieve, right? And so with vegetables, like, my daughter will go through phases. For example, last year, I thought, you know, I could not feed her enough asparagus. She loved it. The key to the asparagus was make sure it was still crunchy and make sure there was tons of lemon on it. And she would just absolutely annihilate it almost before I could get it to the table. Recently, in the past, like, couple months, it was, I don't really like asparagus. I think the best ways to get vegetables into kids' diet are through the vehicles of soup or pasta for a number of reasons. And look, not all kids love soup, or not all kids will eat everything that's in pasta. And I have ways around that as well. Now, but I'm just really fortunate that my daughter will really house massive bowls of soup with, like, really kind of no problem whatsoever. One of the key things that I suggest is cutting the vegetables smaller when you're doing them in soup and pasta. So that way they don't really have a choice, right? It all fits on a spoon. It's not flopping off. It's not like ginormous pieces of kale that they can kind of, like, pick out. You just kind of make it that they don't have a choice. You chop it all up. And the key to getting your kids to love soup is, like, A, all kids like brothy soup, right? And so making sure it's a little bit more brothy, making sure that the vegetables are cooked well enough to where they're not chewing on them for too long, especially in the soup, and making sure that the soup has flavor profiles that appeal to kids. Like, to me, I have not met a kid that doesn't like something that has a little, you know, like, lemon in it, right? Like, the lemon goes a long way. Now, if you've got a completely picky eater who's like, I'm not going to pick it, then that's what the blender is for, right? Like, pureeing some of those veg and pouring it back into the soup. Some of the fiber is broken down, but, like, look, like I said, you're not trying to make, like, you know, perfect be the enemy of good here. With pasta, I find it to be much of the same, right? Like, if you're making a ragu, like a meat ragu with, like, pork and beef and tomato or whatever, then, like, there's nothing wrong. This isn't, I'm not trying to be the most authentic, you know, bolognese on the planet, right? Like, if you've got some extra kale, chop that up, you know, really finely and put it in there. You know, all of those things are a go. Spinach, everything like that. You know, my fiance, every time we make a smoothie in the house, she takes, you know, 4, 5, 6 leaves of spinach and she'll put it into the smoothie. The kids are none the wiser, right?
0: Yeah.
1: You know, it's a dog eat dog game out there. You got to get them where you can. And, you know, with parenting, I mean, everybody understands, right? And sometimes you get lucky. My big thing with getting your kids to eat vegetables, like, as a standalone dish, right, is, like, textures. Kids, just like, you know, larger kids, meaning adults, are big on textures, right? Like, it takes a while for people to get into something that's, like, gummy and gelatinous, right? That takes time, and that's also cultural, right? But, like, I think a lot of kids, you know, when they have a veg, they like there to be an element of texture and crunch to it, right? So if you're going to give them something that's super overcooked, right, don't be surprised when they're like, oh, I don't like this. This is, like, mushy and gross. So cooking things quickly on high heat, adding lemon, adding, you know, those flavor components that are like nice and poppy. And, you know, for me, like I like

0: introducing spice to kids early. And, you know, just a little bit at a time gets them liking the foods that you like, right? So you're like manipulating their palate over time to eat like a normal human and not like a, you know, person you're embarrassed
1: yeah,
0: of.
1: Yeah, like a stereotypical kid.
0: Yeah. Yeah.
1: That's a little tough. That's a little
0: tough. Look, it's a tough world out there, bro.
1: Or, I mean, the other thing you do, just to stick on vegetables for one more moment, is, you know, you could serve them vegetables that you know they love. Everyone loves corn, and you have this great recipe for creamy corn and green beans. It's a little bit also to this idea of hiding. Like, actually, my kid happens to love green beans, but it's not always everyone's favorite, but everyone does love corn. So you chop up the green beans, corn size, and you cook them together. Tell us about that recipe and just walk us through it real quick.
0: Yeah, and so like you hit the nail on the head, right? Like, you know, many kids like corn for the sweetness. It's definitely not the most nutritionally dense, you know, food out there. But it's certainly not bad for them. And in the right, you know, season, it's great. And so I want to add other elements to it. So, you know, you add some green beans, which frankly taste like whatever you mix them with. And now they taste like corn. And now they taste like creamy corn. But here's another thing, right? And I know that there's parents right now listening who are undoubtedly going to say, well, if my kid sees something green in there, they're not going to eat it, right? And this is my message to everyone. And I know, like, I know what I'm saying here. I know it's a challenge, but like, we as a society need to stop letting our kids get away with that nonsense. Like, we just need to seriously, we just need to be like, cool, then you're not hungry. You're just not hungry. And I don't mean that in like an extreme fashion, right? Like, my daughter doesn't like shrimp. It makes her truly, the texture of shrimp makes my daughter vomit. I'm not going to force her to eat shrimp, right? Because that's just cruel and unusual punishment, right? But in terms of something green, like, it's just a thing you've made up in your mind. And to me, in my house, the way I look at it is like, okay, so you're not hungry enough. Come back to the table when you are hungry. I have to put my foot down sometimes when it comes to things that I know are just like, they're just in your mind and you've just decided that, right? And it's not something where you genuinely, truly don't like it. You've just decided you don't want something green. And so, you know, that is kind of where this dish comes into play, which is like, look, the majority of kids like corn. There's no chance you're going to be able to discern a green bean from this dish, right? But what you are going to get is you're going to get a little bit more nutrition in your diet. You're going to get a little bit more diversity and you're going to eat corn. They just happen to have green beans in them too. And so like, and the creaminess really makes it like super velvety and delicious, and it's tangy, and there's lemon like always, right? Which kind of cuts through the fat, and it's really, really delightful to eat. And I think it's a great starter way of getting, you know, kids into eating things that maybe otherwise they might not, you know, like if your kid told me they don't like corn, then I'd be like, okay, maybe this dish is not for you. But like, because you don't like green things, I'm sorry, kid. Like that, the world we live in has green things.
1: You saute corn and green beans together. You put some cream in there. You put a squeeze of lemon. It's going to be delicious.
0: Yeah.
1: Enough salt and you're going to be good to go. I want to talk to you about another thing, a technique thing. And this is a little bit like sort of chef-y, but I think actually is a really good technique to have in the home because you know, I remember reading a lot when our kid was really small of the importance of feeding children fish, and in particular, you know, fatty fish, like fish oils. It's so great for brain development. It's just so good for you, period. And a lot of people like don't really love fish and don't love cooking fish at home. But getting back to your thing about texture, a crispy skin fish, a crispy skin salmon, which is, you know, obviously a very, you know, oil-rich fish, is incredible. And everyone loves it. You go at great lengths to describe how you get crispy skin on a fillet of salmon. So walk us through that technique.
0: Yeah, so you're absolutely right. You know, this is a tough one, right? Like, people sometimes either are scared of cooking fish at home. They don't have a good source to get fish. You know, they're afraid their kids aren't going to eat it. They don't like the way their house smells, right? And so, in one sense, if you are a family that lives in a very small apartment that doesn't have a hood over your stove and you don't like when things smell after you cook them, which is what my situation was when I started writing this book. That's when I created the one dish halibut with the vegetables, which everything goes into that dish and then gets baked, right? And the halibut is a white fish. It's very easy on the palate. Like, kids really are not going to discern that they're like, is this fish? Like, there's not those,
1: yeah,
0: like,
1: it's very neutral.
0: It's very neutral in flavor, right? But like, if you do have a hood and you're willing to cook fish on a stove, this to me is one of the best ways to introduce fish to your kids, besides maybe like fish sticks or like fried fish, right? Which, sure, by the way, like if you were to take our chicken nugget recipe and just substitute fish, you could get the same outcome and just give your kids fried fish. So that's just a kind of aside. Now, when it comes to the salmon, the thing that really you're looking for here is like the science behind it is, if there any wetness, any moisture that is on the skin of the salmon is an impediment to you getting crispy skin. Now, it is not impossible that you put a wet piece of salmon in a pan and eventually you get a crispy skin. It is just a barrier to entry. Now, the more barriers to entry you remove before that skin ever touches the pan, the closer you are to success before you've even started. Now, the best ways to do that are A, taking a knife and scraping it against the skin, so the opposite direction of where the scales are. And if you're not aware of that, you just look at the patterns of what the scales are and you rub the knife in the opposite direction.
1: Yeah.
0: And that does what I affectionately call deschmutzing it. And you, once you scrape it, you'll see on the knife, there's like a little bit of, you know, schmegma, like a, right? Like a little bit of schmutz. And you just need to kind of like wipe that off the knife and wipe it off, you know, the skin and make sure that it's like bone dry then. Then is the second element. And this is like a great science discussion for the kids at home that I love, where you talk about osmosis. And so you take salt and you sprinkle it over the over the skin of the salmon and over the entire salmon, and you let it sit for about 5 to 10 minutes. And you tell your kids, "Hey, look! In 5 to 10 minutes, I'm going to create water on this salmon." And in 5 to 10 minutes, they come over and they're like, "Oh my God! It was dry. Now it's wet again because the salt has pulled out the moisture of the salmon." You know, through this like incredible scientific process. And so I think that's a really cool, fun thing to show your kids. Then you pat it dry again. Now what you're working with is something that not only has been dried on the exterior, but now you've dried it on one level lower in the interior, right? Then the other thing is, I know that we're in a world in which nonstick pans have like a whole, you know, variance of grievances, and I agree with some of them, and some of them are fine. But I will say that if you really are afraid of using a stainless steel pan here, like, use your nonstick pan. Nobody is going to call the police on you. It's fine. Like, you are going to be okay. Sometimes I use a nonstick pan at my house to do this just because I don't want to futz around. So like, a nonstick pan is fine here. But if you have a stainless steel pan, it is 100% achievable to get the skin in the pan and not sticking. The key to it is proper heat. You have to heat the pan to a high point of heat before you ever put any oil in. A lot of people also make the mistake of putting oil in the pan and start heating it from cold. That is not the way you do it. The reason being is because then you start to heat the oil at the same temperature and the same progression as the metal on the pan is heating. The problem with that is oil has a natural smoke point, which is much lower than the heat that the pan can get to without starting to like burn or smoke, right?
1: So you actually want the pan hotter, hotter than what the oil can take.
0: Exactly, to start, right? So then what happens is everything's nice and ready. You got your salmon, you've stripped it of any schmutz, you've salted it, patted it dry, you're ready to rock. You've got your high heat oil. Look, I still cook with extra virgin olive oil just because I feel comfortable doing that. Like, I don't smoke it out completely. But avocado oil is great too. You know, a lot of people, you know, they cook with vegetable oil or grapeseed oil, whatever you want, whatever you use in your house is fine. You heat the stainless steel pan till it's hot, right? On high heat. And then you add the fat, the oil that you're using, right? What's going to happen is it's going to start to lightly smoke almost immediately. You don't want it to be so hot that it like catches fire, right? Like yeah. You want to, it's managing the heat appropriately though. But if you put your oil in and you sense the oil is not hot whatsoever, you're not heating your pan enough. And then putting enough fat at the bottom of the pan to where you put the skin down and it's completely like in full contact with fat, right?
1: Yeah, that's like level.
0: Yeah, it's level, right? And then you just let it be. You take a spatula, you push it down in the center, because what's going to happen is the salmon's going to bow slightly and the center is going to have where the steam pocket is. You're going to take a spatula, you're going to push it down so that steam escapes, and then just let it hang out, let it party in the pan for, you know, 1 to 2 minutes without you trying to mess with it, without you trying to jiggle it, whatever. Just let it be. And I promise you that if you heat the pan up hot enough and you dried the skin well enough, that skin is not going to be sticking to the pan. Nice hot pan, nice dry salmon, good amount of oil. You put it in, press it down, let it go for 2 minutes. It's not going to stick. And then you just let it stay. Let it keep cooking. Stop. Don't flip it around. Don't do it. You're going to cook the salmon about 80 to 85% of the way on the skin side and get it nice and crispy. And you're only going to flip it over for the last like 20 to 30 seconds and then you're done.
1: Yeah. And then you have this beautiful crackly skin. Every kid's going to love it. Every adult's going to want to eat it. And you're going to feel great knowing your kid is getting all this brain development. Thank you so much, David. It's great to talk with you.
0: Yeah, I really appreciate you having me.
1: David Nafeld's book is called Dad, What's for Dinner? And his awesome San Francisco Bay Area restaurants are called Kayfico. He left us with his kid-friendly recipe for zucchini parmigiana. Find it at splendidtable.org. And that is our show for the week. We hope you enjoyed it. We'll talk to you again next week. Go make something delicious today. 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I'm Francis Lamb, and this is APM, American Public Media.
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5: Welcome, friends, to another edition of Economic Update, a weekly program devoted to the economic dimensions of our lives and those of our children. I'm your host, Richard Wolf. Our updates today are going to be talking about tariffs and prices and inflation. They're going to be continuing our reporting on what's happening to quote-unquote foreign students. And finally, the development of a serious skilled labor shortage here in the United States, which is becoming urgent, not being talked about a great deal, since the headlines are full of deporting people, so it won't be convenient to our government to tell us that there's a labor shortage while we deport hundreds and thousands of people who are, guess what, laborers. All right, we'll come back to that, and I want to also urge you to stay with us for the second half when Professor Lucas Wilson will join us to talk about white supremacy, its history, its prognosis, its role in the American economic situation today. Okay, I'm going to begin with an announcement that was made by the United States Customs and Border Protection Agency of our government, the ones who police our borders. And they have returned, because they were the ones who collected it, $71 billion to employers who paid Trump's tariffs after they were declared illegal by the United States Supreme Court. When the Supreme Court said that Mr. Trump's tariffs were illegal, violated our laws, they were ordered to be refunded to the employers who paid them. All right, let's now go through this. I'm going to put on my hat as a professional economist. If you are a free enterprise, you are required to pay those tariffs. When the border protection people and the U.S. Customs, who collected them, are ordered to refund the billions to you, being a free enterprise, here's what you are free to do. Thank you to the government. I'm sure they all said thank you. Very grateful to get that money back. But were they required to bring back the prices that they had raised to cover the tariffs? Answer, no. Let me do that again, just so you understand. Free enterprise means you can take the refund, use it to bring your price back down to where it was before you raised it to cover the tariff, but you're not required to do so. And guess what? If you haven't noticed prices being reduced in a dramatic way at the supermarket recently, I'm joking, of course, you've noted them going up further, then you can see the business community has been doing really well. They have the higher prices to cover the tariffs that they didn't have to pay because they got the refund. Wow. They're keeping the refunds. They're not lowering the prices. And this is a way for the government to give to business in America an enormous subsidy. They're giving them back the money that they collected from them. But they already got that money back because they raised the prices of everything they sell, which you all know because you pay them. The profits of the companies have therefore been wonderful. The stock market shows it. It is wonderful too. You have to remember that the 10% richest people in America own 80% of the shares. And who are those 10%? Well, they're mostly the employers who got the subsidy because they're free in their free enterprise system to pull this game on us. We're not happy with the inflation, but you should understand that the president who tells you he's fighting inflation and the Republican Party who controls the Congress who tells you they're fighting inflation are not only not doing that, they are actively subsidizing the inflation by the way they handle this tariff. When the Supreme Court said you can't do that, you may have thought that was acting in the interest of the American public, but it wasn't. Because the free enterprise system made use of the Supreme Court's decision in ways that are costing you every day in the prices you pay. My second update has to do with international students. In a previous program, I talked about all the things being done by the government under Trump more than anybody else to discourage foreign students from coming to the United States. And now we have the results. The most recent announcement from the government is that we have 24% fewer international students coming to the United States now than before the pandemic hit. The pandemic, of course, impacted all of that. So if we go back to just before the pandemic, we've lost a quarter of the students. One half of them come from India and China. Those two countries alone account for half of all the foreign students. Indian students from India are dispersing to other countries. They're going to European countries, some to Asian countries. The Chinese students are staying at home. They're not coming here anymore in the numbers they once did. And mostly that's because they concentrate in technical fields, and the technical field development in China is as robust, if not more so, than it is here. In plain English, they have jobs at home waiting for them. And they know it. And they're staying at home. They don't feel welcome. Now, why is this an economic matter? Universities and colleges in America have made an enormous portion of their income upon which they depend from foreign students. They are not eligible for scholarship. They have to pay their own way. Either their country does, or some foundation, or their parents, or they themselves have to come up with the money. That's money flowing into the United States economy and particularly into colleges and universities. That money isn't happening anymore, and it explains another statistic, that more than ever before, colleges and universities are dipping into their endowments to cover the cost of running the college and the university. Short term, that works. Long term, it's hobbling higher education, which is clearly a goal of this government, since it is the reason why all of this is happening. It's also isolating the United States. One of the great benefits of having so many students in this country from abroad is that most of them go home. And when they go home with an awareness of, an interest in, a taste for American goods and services, which they then buy from whatever country they go home to. That's good for the American economy. What all this is doing is isolating the American economy. Final update for today. Employers are announcing a labor shortage. There are millions of jobs, they explain, that are not affected by artificial intelligence. In other words, however much AI spreads, these jobs still need to be filled. Therefore, it is a kind of bizarreness to be deporting large numbers of people. There might be a connection between, get ready, deporting hundreds of thousands, which we've been doing, and a labor shortage. It's also very dangerous because people who are deported talk about what happened to them to all the other people in all the other communities they return to. Is that good publicity for the United States? a nice couple of weeks in a detention center separated from your children or your spouse. What a program to make friends and influence people. And here's the final point. The government is suggesting that students change their majors to meet the crisis. Wow. Then you're going to have a generation of young people who gave up whatever it is they loved, what they wanted to study, what entranced them and motivated them in order to have a job when they come out. You know what that's a recipe for? An unhappy human being. Very dangerous advice to give. Clever in the short run, clever maybe to solve a labor shortage, but not a way to go in a society that wants young people to imagine they are, quote unquote, free to learn where their passion takes them, to become skilled at what they already love to do. This is not good for students. It's not good for our economy. It's not clear what it is about, other than this commitment to economic nationalism, to a kind of hysterical America first, no matter how badly you damage this America you claim to love. Well, it's good for the employers. I showed you how that worked with the tariff game that was being played. And it may be good for Americans who have less competition from foreign students graduating from colleges and universities and going home, given all the pressure to do that. But that's not a good solution to the problems of the United States. And it once again underscores the historical meaning of all of this. The United States was once a country that grew big and strong because it welcomed foreigners. It said, we will find a place in school and at work for you to contribute your skill, your brain power, your ingenuity. We're not doing that anymore. And that's not a sign of strength. That's a sign of weakness. Stay with us. We'll be right back with Professor Lucas Wilson. Welcome back, friends, to the second half of today's Economic Update. I am very proud and pleased to bring to the microphone Professor Lucas Wilson. He's a former student of Professor Steve Resnick's and mine, and a founding member of the production team of the quarterly journal Rethinking Marxism. Lucas is currently a Ford Foundation Professor of Economics and Critical Race and Political Economy at Mount Holyoke College in Massachusetts. He also facilitates restorative and transformative justice circles in prisons. So first of all, Lucas, I'm going to take the liberty of calling you Lucas because I've known you so many years. Thank you very much for taking the time to be with us to talk about a really important topic today.
6: Thank you for having me, man. It's always good to talk with you and always good to see you.
5: I want you to talk with us, to let us know a little bit of your accumulated wisdom about a topic that is electric in the United States today, and maybe for much more than today. That's part of what I want to look at with you. It's the topic called white supremacy. For people like me, it is in the air all the time now. It is visible to me, even when it seems not to be to others. And I want your thoughts about it. I had no particular agenda, but I want to hear from you. Do you see it? Is it here? How do you understand that whole idea?
6: I do see it. I feel it. I live it. Its presence, I should say. And I've been doing this for a minute, and it seems that it's kind of like the energy conservation law. It's neither created nor destroyed. It just changes form over time, and history has a lot to do with that. So for me, white supremacy in the current moment is this idea that the color, hair, and bone of the people who are so-called white-skinned, European descended, is a reliable way of kind of assigning the moral and intellectual worth, the dignity of human beings. And then based on that idea of moral and intellectual worth, we then, through some kind of merit rule, allocate access to resources and opportunities in society, right? And so white supremacy is the racialist or racist idea that races exist and that the so-called white race is the superior one, that is, has achieved greater moral and intellectual worth, and therefore has a kind of an obvious privilege when it comes to access to resources and opportunities. I think it has surged. You know, I could take the kind of near-term resurgence that I think is organized around the current president. But I also think that there's a longer story that one can tell, right? And the longer story goes back to the post-war period with the crisis and eventual kind of undoing or outlawing of Jim Crow rules and regulations in the United States. A new organizing logic was kind of contested, and one that took shape was simply this idea that free persons about 50 years ago, immigrants today, constitute a threat to the Europe descended or derived way of life. And it must be resisted. It must be opposed. The society that Europe imagines in all of their myths of occupation or arrival in the Americas, right? They want to defend that society because it is their society. It's their way of life. It's their entitlement, right? And, you know, some of them, again, there, you know, you can go back even farther. There used to be arguments put forward reducing the evidence to a natural kind of allocations, right? But for some people, right, the argument's reduced to God's will. But whatever is the case, I think that, yes, white supremacy is surging, and the surge is related to the mobility, again, a couple decades ago, of largely African Americans, but in our time, immigrants, right? It's the immigrants from our southern border who are doing the work that no one else wants to do. I also would say that, you know, I don't want to get in trouble with the anti-blackness essentialists, but I think that, right, Stuart Hall was right that a lot of what we are actually talking about when we talk about white supremacy is the class relations in our society, right? It's about, and that's why when I was kind of laying out some kind of formula as a heuristic, that's why I was, you know, I ended with access to resources and opportunities. I really do think that that's, at the end of the day, what most people care about is their control over, you know, forms of capital.
5: Let me jump in here and ask you a follow-up question to the very things you've just said. Is it reasonable to think that whenever the capitalist system, let me put it out there, whenever the capitalist system runs into trouble, which is quite frequent, it's not so good at reproducing itself as it would like us all to believe. So when it runs into a difficulty, one of its go-to self-protections is to make sure that the working class, its employees, are busy struggling with one another about access, I'm not going to quote Lucas Wilson, access to resources and opportunities, make the struggle be between subgroups of the working class over that access, rather than a unified vision of taking the access away from those who really have it. And I don't want to be crude, but it does smell to me that the resurgence happens very conveniently when some people are really taking it on the chin, and you're worried about, you know, if the Republicans have to worry about affordability, excusing the silly language, they're facing a crisis. They know it. And now the resurgence will be the usual response. Can we get that kind of struggle going? Is that reasonable, or am I?
6: I think it's reasonable. It's certainly how I see it. At the risk of getting into trouble with anti-blackness essentialists, I think there's very little left, right? Very little that's real, say, about race, if we're not talking about how we manage and control workers. So to me, it's reasonable. Yes, there are a lot of people in our society who are sadistic and who prefer and derive some sense of self-worth from looking down on groups of others. Sure. I was reading, I think it's Wynton Marsalis has a symphony that's about to, he wrote a trumpet concerto that's about to premiere in London. And he recalled a conversation with Kurt Mazur from a few years back. And, you know, Mazur just cautioned him about, like, the Nazis were not a uniquely German form, right? Nazism can happen in lots of different places. It can happen here. And so there are people, yes, there are people who do want to rid society, right, of people of color. And they want to fix women in a kind of subordinate place, and they want to kind of either confine or sequester LGBTQ, right? All of the, right? Yes, that's there. But I think for the most part, the way white supremacy functions in our society is about regulating, dividing, undermining worker power.
5: All right, because we have limited time, this is really important stuff. I need to ask you in the time that we have left, and I know this is difficult, your judgment, is it getting worse? Is it getting better? Do you think this time in this country, a movement can and will arise that will reject and succeed in rejecting that whole business, or not?
6: So I don't like the forecast. Let me tell you what my hope is. I hope that what this is the upheaval of transition, right? Arundhati Roy talked about the pandemic as a portal a few years ago. And if she's right, and I'm inclined to think she is, I think that you know, new social and economic formations are being contested right now. And because of the president we have, the white supremacy and patriarchy, homo and transphobia, those things are more popular. And those who believe in the importance of regulating mobility according to those kinds of differences, right? They've come out of the woodwork. They've come out from underneath the rocks that they've been hiding under. And so it's just noisier. I don't know that it's inevitable where we're headed, but I think it's going to depend. If people turn out and vote and the votes get counted, and if the DSA candidates prevail in some of these swing areas, I think that's going to empower, right? I mean, the neoliberal Democrats are of no use to us, but, right, so more DSA, right? It'll create crisis in the Democratic Party. And that's what I'm kind of looking for is more conflict, more upheaval, so that the conversation gets broader and more voices are included. And maybe we can find a way to actually start talking about class.
5: Lucas Wilson, thank you very, very much for your comments, for your thinking. And I'm going to come back to you in a few months, and I'm going to see whether we were on the right track or maybe not. But your wisdom is clear. If it's ever been true, and if it hasn't been said to you before, as your former teacher, I'm real proud to see where you've taken whatever it is we were able to teach you.
6: Good brother, man.
5: All right. Thank you very much, and have a wonderful day.
6: Thanks, man.
5: And to my audience, as always, I look forward to speaking with you again next week.
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0: 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I'm Janine Jackson. This week on Counterspin, the U.S. news media marked the anniversary of August 2021's nominal withdrawal of U.S. troops from Afghanistan. A New York Times story explained that Taliban flags were flying high along the streets of Kabul, hiding the deeper truth that, quote, the Taliban are holding Afghan society in a chokehold that spares no one, close quote. But the Times alleges, quote, the Taliban know the world wants a stable Afghanistan, one that isn't a source of refugees, drugs, or terrorism, close quote. I don't have enough breath to describe the hypocritical fantasizing in that sort of statement. But Counterspin has hosted numerous reporters, researchers, and activists over the course of the decades of U.S. devastating intervention in Afghanistan, which did not, in fact, suddenly and righteously begin in the wake of the September 11th, 2001 attacks. We'll hear some of those conversations today. And I will say there has been some attention rightfully paid to the abandonment of Afghans who, at great danger to themselves, helped U.S. troops and who are now being treated as yet more brown hordes seeking to sneak into the U.S. But those historical human rights-based conversations are being overwhelmed by storylines like that from the Times that talks about Afghanistan's fragile peace being already at risk, even as though the United States has not played a monumental role in making that peace impossible. Oh, and while we're reimagining history, please recall Dan Rather on David Letterman on September 7th, 2001, describing his definition of his job as journalist. Quote, George Bush is the president. He makes the decisions, and you know, as just one American, if he wants me to line up, just tell me where, close quote. We're going to hear from Phyllis Bennis from the Institute for Policy Studies, from Matthew Ho, senior fellow with the Center for International Policy, and from Sonali Kolhatkar, host producer of Rising Up with Sonali, and author most recently of Breaking Ice, Community Self-Defense Against State Terror and MAGA Fascism. And there is much more on Afghanistan on our website, fair.org. That's coming up this week on Counterspin. When Joe Biden made the call in the summer of 2021 to officially pull the U.S. military out of Afghanistan, many people were happy, including many who opposed the 2001 invasion in the first place. That didn't erase concerns about what would happen next. Is it just ground troops coming out, and will drone strikes continue? And whether the U.S. would still honor responsibilities to a country they had occupied and used as a proxy war front for decades. We talked with Phyllis Bennis, director of the New Internationalism Project at the Institute for Policy Studies and author of Before and After, U.S. Foreign Policy and the War on Terrorism, and Ending the U.S. War in Afghanistan, a primer, among other titles. Well, as events in Afghanistan are evolving quickly, I will note that we're recording Tuesday, August 17th. And I would start, just as you do in your new piece for The Nation, we have a lot of questions right now about what's going to happen. But what can we say about what we're seeing in Afghanistan and what may come next?
1: I think that it's very important that we recognize the significance of pulling out U.S. troops and the limitation of pulling out U.S. troops. The significance is that this was a war that never should have been waged. The horrific crimes of 9/11 should have been dealt with as international horrific crimes and not as the beginning of a global war in which the U.S. interests would be asserted as taking precedence over the interests of every other country, every other people in the world. And once it started, it should have ended. Once it was going for a year, it should have ended. Once it went for 10 years, it should have ended. It's finally ending now, almost 20 years on. That's way too late, but it's important that it is ending the U.S. role. The limitation of that is that this does not end the struggle and potentially even war in Afghanistan. The war is going to be very different without the United States. But people in Afghanistan have a very difficult time ahead. Certainly the people who are afraid of what Taliban control could mean for them and their families personally, because of either their real or perceived connections to the U.S. military, to U.S. intelligence, and to other perceived and accurately known as Western institutions, whether it's journalists, whether it's non-governmental organizations, all kinds of people, women who fought for women's rights over these last 20 years. Many of them are very afraid of being linked to the U.S. occupation and targeted for that, as well as being targeted for being strong women with an independent streak at all. So there's a lot of problems ahead for Afghans. Pulling out the U.S. troops, I think, was the most important part of it.
0: Well, it's been odd to see some in the U.S. news media lay the entire state of affairs at Biden's feet, as though everything was going great somehow until he mucked it up. But you explain in The Nation that there are things that we can and should be demanding of the U.S. government now. We can't undo what the U.S. military did to the Afghan people, but there are things that we can be talking about right now in terms of accountability.
1: Absolutely. And I think accountability to the people of Afghanistan should remain our focal point for this next period. First, the number of refugees, asylum seekers, should be massively expanded. We have to expand the categories of people who are allowed in. And crucially, we have to make it easier, make it possible for people to apply for and get that protection. It's a huge challenge now because people that are not already in Kabul may not be able to get to Kabul anytime soon. People in Kabul may have trouble getting to the airport. But it's also made harder because the United States, unlike every other country, is not simply opening their borders to people who clearly need protection. They're demanding that people still fill out all kinds of paperwork that may not be possible right now. So we need to demand that they make it easier, that they make it possible for people to apply for asylum, for refugee status, for protection in any way that it becomes necessary. Second, we need to be sure that the bombing raids, both of planes, including B-52s, and drones that have been carried out in recent weeks have stopped, and that the end of those bombing raids is permanent. The same for the CIA squads that are running death squads throughout Afghanistan. That should be permanently ended, not just at this moment ready to come back from over the horizon. Third, we need to be supporting UN and whatever other international efforts emerge to create and defend a humanitarian corridor, guaranteeing safe passage for humanitarian workers, to get people in and to get access to water, food, shelter, medicine for people that are living now in Kabul and other places who have been displaced from their homes, can't get to their homes, and are stuck wherever they are in desperate need. That has to include funding a massive program for COVID assistance. We've all seen the videos, the photographs of people crowded together, living on streets in Kabul, etc. And these people are smack in the middle of a rising number of COVID cases already. This could become another disaster facing people in Afghanistan. And finally, Janine, I think it's so crucial that even though it will be a long process to assess what was wrong about this war from the beginning, why it was so easy for people to support this war, and why people in positions of power consistently supported it with so few exceptions, like that of the heroic congressional representative from California, Barbara Lee, who was the only member of Congress to vote against the authorization for this war. That's going to be a long process, but in the meantime, we need to begin the process of acknowledging U.S. responsibility for the impact of the war, the devastation that the war brought to the people of Afghanistan. we can work on that for years, the issues of reparations and compensation, questions of apology. But right now, we need to move towards acknowledgement that there was a U.S. responsibility for what faced the people of Afghanistan during these 20 years.
0: In August 2021, we also spoke with Matthew Ho, senior fellow with the Center for International Policy and a member of the Eisenhower Media Network. I started by asking him to draw a bigger historical picture than the 20-year war media we're talking about.
2: I think the commentary that puts this war in a 20-year perspective is indicative of why the United States is

0: that time, the same year I was born, 48 years ago, there has been nothing but political chaos or violence, war, in Afghanistan. And majority of that has been instigated to a degree and supported greatly by outside nations, chiefly the United States. And what makes the tragedy about Afghanistan even more tragic is so much of this war, so much of this violence and suffering, it's got almost nothing to do with the Afghans themselves.
1: Right.
0: The United States and the Soviet Union in the 1970s look at Afghanistan as a forum of competition. Who is going to get Afghanistan to reflect their color on the map?
1: Right.
0: Is Afghanistan going to be blue or is it going to be red? And so I think that's why you have these circumstances that unfold from that. In 1979, before the Soviet Union invades, the Carter administration launches a policy of supporting Islamist rebel groups in Afghanistan, because in Zygmunt Brzezinski, Jimmy Carter's national security advisor, in Brzezinski's vision, the idea would be that we would utilize these Islamist rebel groups in Afghanistan to cause problems in Afghanistan, to bait the Soviet Union into invasion and give them their own Vietnam. And this occurs 6 months before the Soviet Union invades. And so the Soviet Union does that. And the Soviet Union, of course, is certainly responsible for its actions. And one of the things we know about the Soviet Union's decision to invade Afghanistan in 1979 was that it was in many ways influenced by the American removal from Iran. You could find this in discussions from the notes from the Politburo from the time. But the Soviets are worried that because the Americans lost their bases in Iran, that the Americans are now going to go into Afghanistan. So even from this vantage point, you're right, I mean, 40-some-odd years later, you can still see in our current decision-making how little of the United States' decisions about Afghanistan have been about the Afghans themselves. Certainly 9/11, where you're talking about an organization of less than 400 people, Al-Qaeda, 400 people worldwide, 9/11 attacks where none of the hijackers were Afghans, almost all of the planning, the training, the support for the attacks came from Pakistan, from Germany. The hijackers met in Malaysia and in Spain, possibly in the UAE or Qatar. And then, of course, we had hijackers here in this country for 18 months before the attacks. The most important training the hijackers received were in American flight academies and martial arts academies. But somehow it's about Afghanistan. And the United States, of course, is not the only one who is culpable in this. The Pakistanis, the Iranians, Indians, the Russians, etc., many different nations have been playing, we used to be called in the 19th century, the great game,
1: right?
0: You know, treating Afghanistan as if it is a real life version of the game Risk.
1: Exactly.
0: And, you know, the Afghan people have just endured unbelievable suffering because of that.
1: Well, and I was actually just going to invoke the game Risk. It's all like an abstract chess game, as it were, and U.S. media sort of present it that way and had no hesitancy to sort of move the goalposts. Well, we're punishing Al-Qaeda. No, we're saving women. No, we're building a nation state. You know, it's as if the goal doesn't matter because you're just supposed to get behind whatever the U.S. is doing. Well, right now, U.S. media news consumers are seeing chaos and calamity, and it's being reported as being caused by the withdrawal of U.S. troops. So a binary mindset says, no, I don't like chaos, put the troops back. Unfortunately, the general run of media coverage doesn't really stay at a level much more subtle than that. So I want to ask you, how do we gird ourselves? What should we be holding in mind as this very war-framed conversation swirls around us in the coming days and weeks?
0: I think we want to think that the events that are occurring right now, we have complete agency over, mm-hmm. and they're not influenced by the past, not influenced by history.
1: Mm-hmm.
0: And I think we have to be very much aware of that. So in the case of, as you hear people say, why we should leave Afghanistan, I wish I was joking about this, but you see commentators, serious commentators, as people in D.C. would describe them. If we're not in Afghanistan,

0: then the Chinese will be. That's what the Soviet Union said. If we're not in Afghanistan, the Americans will be.
1: Right.
0: That's what the British said in the 19th century. If we're not in Afghanistan, the Russians will be. Turns out the Russians never had any plan to invade Afghanistan in the 19th century, but the British invaded Afghanistan at least three times because of that. I mean, so I think it's important to tie ourselves to history to understand how the same things keep unfolding. One of the things I think is important, too, is that, look, Joe Biden was in office. He was a U.S. senator when the Vietnam War ended. Just because something happened 50 years ago doesn't mean that our people who are in power making these decisions aren't the legacies of that.
1: Right.
0: Just as I described the Afghan War as being a living legacy of the Cold War. It still exists. Take a man like Donald Rumsfeld. He was the Secretary of Defense when the Vietnam War ended.
1: Yeah.
0: I had this experience one time when I was in the Marine Corps, and Donald Rumsfeld came up to me and he pointed at a portrait of Eisenhower that myself and a friend were standing in front of. And he said, you know how old I am? I'm so old. I used to work with that guy. You know, and so you can understand that. Man who was in charge of the Defense Department was in charge of the Defense Department at the end of Vietnam, had worked with Dwight Eisenhower. Dwight Eisenhower was old enough to have known and worked with Civil War veterans. I mean, so we're not actually that far removed from history. So to think that what occurred in the 1970s in Afghanistan, what occurred in the 1980s in Afghanistan, what occurred in the 1990s doesn't have repercussions now is one of the reasons why I think that the media coverage and people's understanding of the war is so very basic, is so limited.
2: Christian Amanpour couldn't have been clearer, declaring on CNN this August 15th, quote, the U.S. invasion of Afghanistan after 9/11 expelled the Taliban and ushered in a time when women could work, learn, and dream again, close quote. A hot second after it was about defeating al-Qaeda, the invasion of Afghanistan became about freeing Afghan women and girls. Counterspin interrogated that storyline with Sonali Kolhatkar. She's host producer of Rising Up with Sonali and author of Breaking Ice, Community Self-Defense Against State Terror and MAGA Fascism. And also, with her partner James Ingalls, Bleeding Afghanistan, Washington, Warlords, and the Propaganda of Silence, which was published in 2006 by Seven Stories Press. Here she is talking with FAIR's Peter Hart in October 2010.
3: As the U.S. war in Afghanistan began, the cover of Time magazine on December 3, 2001 announced, Lifting the Veil, the shocking story of how the Taliban brutalized the women of Afghanistan. How much better will their lives be now? Almost nine bloody years later, with the war grinding on, the cover of Time magazine features a disfigured Afghan woman and the text, What Happens If We Leave Afghanistan? The political context for both of these statements is fairly clear. One, a hopeful signal that the war has been launched to liberate women in Afghanistan. And now, more recently, this week's Time comes amidst growing doubts about that war and the release of tens of thousands of classified documents that portray the violence and confusion of the U.S. war. As the Obama White House tries to craft a coherent defense of the war amidst talk of timelines and benchmarks, Time magazine is signaling that the original defense of the war should still hold up. But does their argument make sense? Sonali Kolhatkar is host of the radio program Uprising, based at KPFK in Los Angeles. She's co-director of the Afghan Women's Mission and co-author of the book Bleeding Afghanistan, Washington, Warlords, and the Propaganda of Silence. Sonali, welcome back to Counterspin.
4: It's my pleasure. Thanks, Peter.
3: Well, we're probably beyond the point of asking how people felt when they saw this Time cover. The intent is so obvious, and their editorial explanations suggest little in the way of nuance. Why Time did this is clear, as their managing editor, Richard Stengel, explained when he was on NBC's Chris Matthews show, quote, what we have brought to that country was freedom for women in a way that they'd never had before. Girls are going to school, women are in parliament, women are on television, close quote. The flip side, obviously, is that women are brutalized by the Taliban, and thus we must stay in Afghanistan. What do you think when you hear comments like Stengel's and see this cover story in Time magazine?
4: reality is much more nuanced than what most people like to admit. First of all, what Stengel says about us bringing freedom to Afghan women is ludicrous. There are a few things that Afghan women did gain as a result of the U.S. defeat of the Taliban, and most of those were on paper. They were constitutional. There are now quotas in the government for women's representation, and even a line in the Constitution that says women are equal to men. But also in the Constitution is the line that Islamic Sharia law is the supreme law of the land, and that was done in order to appease the U.S.'s Taliban-like friends, who are just as misogynist as the Taliban. And what neither Time nor what many of these mainstream reporters admit, as well as members of the Obama and before that Bush administration admit, is that when it comes to women's rights, as long as there are friends, it doesn't matter if we undermine women's rights with the empowerment of misogynist warlords. We create this distinction between misogynists who are enemies and misogynists who are friends. But to Afghan women, there is no difference. For example, in today's Afghanistan, under U.S. occupation, there are record numbers of women in prison, languishing in prison for these so-called honor crimes that have been put there by judges appointed by our guy, Hamid Karzai. There are warlords with known histories of criminal violent behavior condemned across the world that are in parliament. Members of parliament who are women have been kicked out of parliament by men like this. I mean, this is supposedly the freedom that Afghan women got. And under our own occupation, the Taliban that many people in Afghanistan really, you know, reviled are now becoming more popular because they're able to say that we're fighting the U.S. imperialism. And so in a strange way, the U.S. war has actually empowered misogynists on both sides of this war. The Taliban are becoming more legitimate among Afghan people, even though the majority of Afghan people don't agree with their anti-women policies, but because they're the only ones who are claiming that they're protecting people from the bombs of NATO and the U.S. The Time magazine cover should have said something to the effect of, well, this is what is happening to women under our occupation. And another thing that Rick Stengel didn't admit was that Afghan women did enjoy freedoms to an extent before the Soviet invasion in the late 1980s. And, you know, we forget that this history happened. It's not like we sort of freed Afghan women from some barbarism and gave them a taste of freedom that they never knew. They had freedom and they had some level and measure of freedom, but that was all set back because of war and foreign interference.
3: You see that actually in the Time magazine piece, that there's a paragraph that mentions that, 40 years ago, Afghanistan was a fairly cosmopolitan country, particularly in Kabul. So you get this sense that the piece is somewhat at odds with the cover. It begins to fall apart further when you think that this woman who's portrayed on the cover, this happened to her last year, so the presence of U.S. troops in her country did not help her one bit. You do see this debate sort of breaking down along two lines, and it's a very difficult debate to engage, but it's the one that's in the media. You have to support the U.S. war in order to impede the growth or the spread of the Taliban, or you end this war and you unleash this wave of barbarism across the country. You're given those two options in the media, and it seems like it's very difficult to choose the latter.
4: Well, I think what a lot of people are missing is that the issue of women's rights is essentially a red herring in Afghanistan. No one really cares about women's rights. They only care about women's rights when it becomes important to justify the war, for example, in 2001, and now when the support for the war is flagging. Inside Afghanistan, the issue of women's rights, whether it's legal rights, whether it's political rights, human rights for women, etc., it sort of changes with time depending upon who's in power in which locality, but who's fighting wars and which foreign armies are fighting wars and which misogynist or fundamentalist warlords are fighting wars on the ground makes little difference for women. And so I think it should be made very, very clear to most people. Women's rights have always been a PR effort for the U.S. military. They've always been part of the PR effort. Wars are not fought to liberate women. Wars are fought over power, but never to liberate women. If you want to find out what Afghan women and what a true Afghan hero, a woman like Malalai Joya, who is respected and loved throughout the country, what she really thinks about the U.S. occupation, read her book. On page one of her book, she criticizes the U.S. occupation, and she has long called for the occupation to end. And what she and other women's rights activists in Afghanistan are saying, right now we have three enemies on the ground. We have the U.S. and NATO occupation, we have the government warlords in the parliament, and we have the Taliban. It's better for us to fight against two instead of three enemies. And so they want the U.S. and NATO out of there. And they essentially realize that they have to liberate themselves because nobody's going to do it for them.
2: That was Sonali Kolhatkar. Before her, you heard Matthew Ho, and before him, Phyllis Bennis. That's it for Counterspin for this week. Counterspin is produced by FAIR, the National Media Watch Group based in New York. 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The show is engineered by Michael Cherry. I'm Janine Jackson. 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

0: Welcome to the Project Censored radio show on Pacifica Radio. I am your co-host, Eleanor Goldfield. And this week, we're circling back to a show that first aired in April of this year, titled The Violation and Capitulation of Higher Ed. First up, I sit down with Zachary Levinson to talk about the war on sociology and what happens when the academic governing body deems all existing sociology textbooks illegal in the state of Florida. Zach highlights the purposefully vague verbiage of new policies, the anti-intellectualism fueling them, and why educators must never self-censor or comply in advance. Next up, my co-host Mickey Huff sits down again with Nolan Higdon to talk about his latest book, MAG Academy, on how corporatism paved the way for the hostile takeover of higher ed. Nolan discusses the neoliberalization of academia, the purposeful devaluing of professors and treatment of students as customers that all predate the current attacks on higher ed. He also warns of the dangers of compliance in advance and the smooth rhetoric of corporate takeovers wrapped in social justice ideologies. All this and more coming up on Project Censored. Thanks, everyone, for joining us at the Project Censored radio show on Pacifica Radio. I'm your co-host, Eleanor Goldfield, and we're very glad right now to be joined by Zachary Levinson, who's Associate Professor of Sociology at Florida International University. He's the author of the award-winning book, Delivery as Dispossession. Zach, thanks so much for joining us.
1: Yeah, of course. Thanks for having me.
0: Absolutely. So I want to dive right into an article that you published with Truth Out last month titled, Florida has deemed all existing intro to sociology textbooks illegal and produced its own. Sounds good. And you note that new instructions prohibit by law, for instance, explaining, quote, unequal outcomes between men and women in terms of institutional sexism. Also prohibited is the discussion of systemic racism, institutional racism, or historical discrimination, which I guess you can't talk about the history of the United States. You cannot state an intent of institutions today to oppress persons of color. You cannot describe when, how, or why individuals determine their sexual orientation and/or gender identity, end quote. Oy. Now, according to a simple search that I did earlier of the definition of sociology, it states that sociology is the scientific study of human society that focuses on society, human social behavior, patterns of social relationships, social interactions, and aspects of culture associated with everyday life. So my personal understanding here is that you are not actually allowed to discuss sociology as a sociology professor. Zach, what's your take on that?
1: Yeah, I mean, the way it plays out, these legal restrictions, you know, don't prohibit the teaching of sociology across the board. What they do is prohibit the teaching of sociology in a context where sociology is in what's called the general education curriculum. So if students who are not sociology majors could have previously taken a class like Intro to Sociology and fulfilled a social science requirement, as many, you know, this is sort of a standard way of organizing college. You major in one thing, and then there are other options. It's been removed from even taking it as an option. And so while the state is framing it as in they're no longer requiring people to take sociology, it's important to note it was never actually required. Now they're removing it, even the option of taking sociology to fulfill your social science requirements. They are telling you you can take American history in the late 19th and early 20th centuries. You can take a series of approved social science classes, but not sociology.
0: I can only imagine what those American history classes are like. Hey, we're great, and we're done. So, I mean, how did we get here? What can you talk a little bit about Florida Statute 1007.25, a law that seems as dangerous and stupid as it is vague?
1: Sure. So this comes out of what many of your listeners probably know is the Stop Woke Act. And when that was first implemented, a federal judge suggested it amounted to something of a ministry of truth, to use his exact terminology. At the time, he prohibited the state from dictating content to professors. And so what they did is revised the thing into the law we have today. It passed through the Senate. It was called SB 266. And this became the Florida statute that you just cited. What it does explicitly is in all general education curriculum classes, and by gen ed, I mean this kind of core curriculum thing I was just describing, for all gen ed classes, it prohibits a few things. So one, the teaching of identity politics, if you were to ask 100 people in a room what are identity politics, probably no one could define it. It's left unspecified in the law. It includes a prohibition on teaching systemic racism, sexism, and a whole slew of other frameworks. And here's the kicker. The final clause in that sentence that prohibits the teaching of systemic racism, sexism, etc., as inherent in the United States. So it's unclear what it means. You know, if you were to say, well, it exists, but it's not inherent, is it therefore okay? I teach sociology inside of a larger global studies program. I don't tend to teach about the U.S. So is it okay if I talk about it in a non-U.S. context? And then additionally, there's some language on only teaching proven fact as opposed to speculative material. You wonder how they're teaching then math or philosophy. And then finally, an emphasis on Western civilization and wherever possible, teaching the Declaration of Independence and the Constitution, as if those are texts that would be relevant to a global sociology class. And since I wrote that piece, there's a new major development, which is about a week and a half ago, the Board of Governors met. And this is the body, you know, in a place like California, they have the Board of Regents. In Virginia, they have the Board of Visitors. Each state tends to have a governing body. Ours is called in Florida the Board of Governors, and it governs the 12 university campuses in the state. And Ray Rodriguez, the chancellor of the Board of Governors, without putting this on the agenda, ended up putting forward a motion that removed sociology altogether from the gen ed curriculum on every campus in the state. And he did this. I mean, it was interesting because on the one hand, this was the removal just narrowly of one class, Intro to Sociology. But he proceeded by launching into this entire speech, denigrating sociology as a discipline, saying it's a mushy science, quoting DeSantis, and then going on and saying that he took sociology classes, but in his day, it wasn't politicized. It's been, quote, ideologically captured. And his sole evidence, you know, this is what's interesting here. He did quote a number of faculty, all of whom opposed the measure that he was trying to implement. He couldn't find a single faculty member in any department to back him. And in fact, the faculty representative on the Board of Governors also voted against it and gave an impassioned speech. The only evidence he could produce was the title of the upcoming American Sociological Association meeting this coming August. And it's called something like it's called Dismantling the Status Quo. That's it. You know, it's anyone who practices any kind of empirical social science knows that the entire point is that we begin from the status quo and then see how we can go beyond it. And that's all that was intended there. And then finally, I'll say what's really weird about this is I actually looked up the years that he was in college. And as it turns out, the first year he was in college, the theme of the American Sociological Association meeting was called public sociology. And the president, Herbert Gans, who coined that phrase, is one of the most prominent advocates of public policy. And it's, you know, as following from sociological research. A couple years later, William Julius Wilson, also a major advocate of public policy, was president of the ASA. So, you know, this idea that there's been some major shift is a little bizarre when you actually look at the record here. And second, I would just say his problem seems to be that there are public policy implications that follow from empirical research. And I would wonder then why every campus in the state seems to have a public policy school, why they're tending to open these large civic centers, always, you know, using ideological litmus tests to hire folks. At FIU, Florida International University, where I teach, we have one called the Adam Smith Center, freedom.fiu.edu. There's one at Florida State. There's one at the Hamilton Center at University of Florida. They're opening these nakedly ideological centers and explicitly in the name of advocating a certain politics. They're not, you know, they don't hide that fact. And then they go and accuse those of us doing empirical research of having a political agenda, which feels rather like gaslighting. I don't know what other word to use here.
0: Yeah, well, when you do it, it's propaganda. When they do it, it's just good policy, clearly.
1: That, and also I'll just say, we're not even doing the it here. Like,
0: right, because you're not allowed to.
1: Well, and even if we were, I mean, we're teaching sociological research methods and how to do empirical research here. Like, this is, it's a very strange claim.
0: Yeah, I mean, well, it's kind of like when you start studying climate science, you come to the conclusion that climate change is a thing and humans are causing it. But if you don't want people to come to that conclusion, then you have to somehow make it seem like the science itself is faulty or wrong or evil or, you know, what have you. So it's definitely shooting the messenger.
1: Right. I mean, a doctor reaches a diagnosis. It's a little bizarre here.
0: Well, and I want to kind of get into like how this came to pass, because you talk about this in the article, but I think it's also interesting like how these things kind of goose step forward, if you will. So the law passes, and then public universities, you know, set out to try to comply, it setting up task forces to get the job done. Can you talk a little bit about that?
1: Yeah, absolutely. So, you know, for us, the law is ambiguous here. I mean, as I mentioned, things like prohibition on teaching identity politics, that's not a blanket prohibition on naming the existence of gender or race or something like it, right? The law does not blanketly prohibit this. And so my department asked for guidance from the provost's office on campus. And the provost, for your listeners, is the chief academic officer on campus. This is typically who we would ask. So our department head, on behalf of all of us, the chair, reached out to the provost and asked, what can we teach here? And instead of providing a direct answer, you know, she was required to ask the staffers for the Board of Governors, as she did. And what ended up happening is that the Board of Governors convened a textbook committee, and they deemed all existing textbooks illegal to teach in the state of Florida, every single published textbook. Now, they'll deny this. What they'll say is that that's not the case. They couldn't find one that was compliant. You be the judge as to what that means, right? So they convene this thing. They get two sociology professors from the university system in the state, two from the college system in the state, so like two-year colleges. And then we don't know quite who else was on it because the records aren't public, nor was there a public agenda, nor are the records of the meetings public. I do know that a fairly prominent national conservative figure, you know, and not as in just nationally prominent conservative, but a movement called the National Conservatives, the NatCons, Jason Jewell, was involved. He was brought from a Christian college in Alabama in by DeSantis. Jose Arevalo, who did his PhD at Hillsdale College. You might be familiar with Hillsdale, the small Christian university in southern Michigan. So they're brought in, and they're the ones deeming all of the stuff in existing textbooks, to use their word, non-compliant. So what ends up happening is that pretty quickly they remove one of the four professors from the committee. Because in his class, he gave one multiple choice question. It was something like the use of the term gender non-compliant, something about the very, that's it. That's all that happened. He was removed for gender ideology, and he's since been suspended from teaching and remains suspended from teaching to this day. There are three other members. Two of them refused to participate once they realized what was going on. The fourth at Florida State wound up boldlerizing a textbook. And so she took a 750 plus page textbook in conjunction with these officials and reduced it to 200 some pages, dumping entire chapters on race, gender, social movements, inequality, etc. And then we were told, here's your curriculum. You don't have to teach it. It's not a state imposed curriculum. It happens to be the only curriculum that is compliant with state law, but you don't have to use it. And so we're repeatedly told this, right? And then finally, I'll say, none of these directives were issued in writing via email, as you might expect. And that's by design. So what happened is staffers from the Board of Governors office call the provost office on each campus. The provost calls the department chair. The department chair calls each individual faculty member. And I should mention, tenure track faculty are unionized in the state of Florida. We have a collective bargaining agreement. We're not at-will employees. Adjuncts teaching the class, and we all know that universities have been flexibilizing their labor forces over time, deliberately rendering them precarious. They are not members of the union and are at-will employees, and so for non-compliance can be fired on the spot. And we wrote back unanimously as a department to the provost and said, we would like this directive in writing so we can discuss it. And we received a fairly hostile response that was, well, you know what the law says, but in case you don't, here's what the law says. You know, we asked specifically, What can't we teach? What must we teach? And third, what are the sanctions for noncompliance? None of those questions were answered and remain unanswered to this day. And now it doesn't even matter because the Board of Governors has removed all sociology classes from the gen ed curriculum, meaning they can't censor regular classes. They can only, because a federal judge issued this injunction on the Stop Woke Act, they can no longer just directly censor a standard sociology class. What they can do, and what they have done, is remove all sociology classes from the gen ed curriculum. This is going to have the effect of, you know, intro to sociology is how we get majors. That's how I became a sociology major. I was a math major, took intro to sociology, realized it was a thing because it's not a class you study in public school in Richmond, Virginia, where I grew up. Now today I have a PhD in sociology and became a sociology professor. In removing this from the gen ed curriculum, it makes it highly unlikely that students in other majors are going to take the class, which is by design to deliberately shrink enrollment in the disciplines they don't like. And now they're coming for history, psychology, and other disciplines.
0: Yeah, of course. I mean, and this also speaks to the problematic ways that we do education, even, you know, in middle and high school, that these are not conversations that are had. These are not courses that are offered. You know, social studies was just some blanket term that was from everything from global history to, like, it's really right. Absurd that it's all under this one thing. And yet there's like a single calculus class, right? But the things that deal with humanity and the history of humanity is like, yeah, it's just something blanket. I don't know, whatever. Go learn about the Constitution, kind of. Also in Florida, interestingly enough, there was a recent legislation geared towards middle and high school students that now have to learn. I gotta laugh because there's too much to cry about. The horrors of communism, which comes complete with a Victims of Communism Day. I was unable to find a Victims of Capitalism Day listed, or maybe that's just every day. But that's, I mean, these are things that they're forcing people to learn or to teach in middle and high school. So then by the time you would get to a university and have an intro to sociology class, you already have a remarkably skewed perspective on quote unquote social studies. And I think it's important to note here, I'm not saying that you shouldn't learn about capitalism, but as Professor Richard Wolff pointed out, it would be like having a theology department that was only teaching about Protestantism, right? Like you have to, like your job, your mandate is to widen the breadth of knowledge, not constrict it, which is exactly what's happening here to a very stark degree.
1: Oh, yeah. No, absolutely. I mean, you know, I see this as open disdain on the part of politicians and administrators for students, you know, representing them as empty vessels, just absorbing whatever is dictated to them or something, you know, like they're the constituency for propaganda or something, which isn't the case at all. And what I will say is that insofar as there are public policy implications, or let's say more broadly, a politics involved in teaching certain material, professors tend to be very open and reflexive about that politics. And when I say reflexive, this is a term we tend to use often in sociology to say, you know, think about like reflecting on one's own position. And so the whole idea is that we're transparent, right? Yes, we all have views. We're all human. And so the best we can do is be transparent that they are views, which is precisely what all of us do. The difference is that administrators and politicians are saying everything that they say, professors, is ideology. Everything we say is science. So they're deliberately not being reflexive. And, you know, this disdain for students comes out in the language they use. So they've started referring to college students as part of, I wish I were making this up, K through 16 instead of K through 12. The idea being these college students who are, you know, many of them older than 22, but say if the normative is like 18 to 22 or something like this, they're children. They're children who are just, you know, passively absorbing information. And it's, frankly, as an educator, I find this disgusting and disdainful towards students.
0: Yeah, absolutely. And even as the parent of a four-year-old, I can tell you that my child is not an empty vessel, even at four. I mean, they're not. They're just, they pick up way more than we think they do. And I think also there's a very stark misunderstanding of how children perceive injustice. and how children perceive the world around them. Like, if you're teaching something that chafes against a child's own lived experience, there are going to be red flags that pop up in this kid's head. And of course, not all of them will turn that into some kind of political movement or political action, but some of them will, because there is this, you know, nobody likes being lied to. And I think that's the other thing, is that when we lie to kids and when we treat them like they're idiots or empty vessels, that is going to turn into a disdain and a pushback. And with regards to the faculty, I mean, when I was reading your article, I was like, well, what does enforcement look like? I mean, I'm imagining some kind of like electrified collar that zaps you every time you say the word like racism or something. And I know that you said that you were, that your department had asked the provost about this, like what happens if we're non-compliant, but is there any right. kind of discussion about this? Like, yeah. how are you going about doing your syllabus and teaching your classes right now?
1: Wait, they told you about the electric collar?
0: Yeah, so you don't have to wear it during the interview. That's good.
1: No, but you know, this is the other thing—the level of surveillance. So we are now required to use what's called upload our syllabi in a special compliant format called Simple Syllabus, and in the days when universities were focused on intellectual production, our syllabi were primarily lists of readings and assignments, and that was that. And now we have to list all this other material at the front, and it becomes this long bureaucratic procedure. You're required now by state regulation to upload them 45 days before the first day of class, has to include all readings, and they're accessible to the public. And so I assume the idea, you know, I'm not scared about what I assign. I'd be happy to share my syllabus with anyone. I put all my syllabi on my own website and make them publicly available anyway. But what's happening here is that there's encouragement, you know, likely this kind of populist appeal to say, look, these professors are indoctrinating your students. And then people who haven't done these readings are saying like, aha, it has some word in the title like race. This is indoctrination. And then they're complaining and harassing. And, you know, the other thing is that it then goes for vetting. And so some of the things that have been vetted are absurd. I mean, I organized a panel with speakers from three countries that had the word black in the title. And it was about organizing in contexts of segregation in the US and South Africa and Guyana. And a year after the event, despite having three very prominent scholars, including a former president of the American Sociological Association, my chair received a notice from the provost's office flagging this event for having the word black in it. And nothing happened, largely because all three volunteered, and so it didn't require the expenditure of any funds. But, you know, the very fact that this was cited for having the word black, which I should mention, at another one of the state universities, Florida Agriculture and Mining, which is an HBCU, students were told they couldn't use the word black in Black History Month posters, that they had to call it BHM, Black History Month. I mean, you can't make this stuff up. So, you know, the level of surveillance is absurd. On the other hand, they can't really tell us under federal law, you cannot teach the following, right? It's not restricted speech, nor is it state speech. And so it's a pretty weird kind of gray zone. But what they're doing is, in kind of ramping up this level of surveillance, faculty are then self-censoring. And I want to really emphasize this. The biggest problem here is self-censorship and what I've tended to refer to as anticipatory compliance. Not my term, but one that I find very helpful here. So think about the instance where the provost calls the chair, calls each faculty member. There is no written directive to do anything. You didn't get the phone call, right? Like, where's the evidence? And so you can say, I'm not complying unless I get a written directive. That's your prerogative as an employee. We have that right. Instead, people are saying, well, something bad might happen. We better comply. And what's happening across the state is everyone is doing that. They're terrified of losing their jobs, and rightfully so, because people are being suspended from teaching. I already gave an example, right? And that's not the only one. But these are not, you know, we're seeing this play out in other states too. This isn't Florida specific. Multiple professors have been fired for extramural political speech in Texas in the last 6 months. You know, we've all seen the case of the the philosophy professor told not to teach Plato in Texas. And it's happening in Indiana, Iowa, Oklahoma, I mean, all over. And it's terrifying. And New Hampshire. I mean, New Hampshire is passing a law that prohibits the teaching of material that would touch on what they call critical consciousness.
0: I mean, also the funny thing, I thought it was so funny with the Plato thing is like Plato was actually like very anti-democratic and wrote a lot about how democracy is a terrible idea and you shouldn't give the unwashed masses a chance to really speak their minds. And I'm like, I feel like you guys should like Plato. Like if you check out some of his work, you'd probably love it. But now you're saying you can't teach him. It's like, okay.
1: I mean, and also whatever is politics, it's Plato. That's absurd. Right?
0: Yes. Yeah. But I mean, it also speaks to this this fear of knowledge kind of broad, like in a broad sense. Like you said, it's not just about Florida and it's not just about sociology. It is about a fear and a disdain for knowledge in general, which is so concerning, particularly at a time when, you know, the majority of Americans read at like a sixth grade, below a sixth grade level. And so it's like we are creating a disdain for knowledge that cannot possibly serve people in any real life, real world kind of way, and completely stunts our ability to actually live a fulfilling life, not just personally, but interpersonally, and with the kind of ways that we view the world, the kind of framing. And again, something that we talk about on the show a lot is that we shouldn't be restricting the things that we're reading. You know, I think that we should take in information and knowledge from all kinds of areas, knowledge that we disagree with. Like that should constantly be something that we're taking in so that we understand, okay, well, why do I disagree with this? Why is this not okay? And to say that, you know, we can't learn this because it's ideologically different than what we hold to be true and good. Well, but how did you come to that perspective? And how do you know that that's a good perspective if you're never confronted with anything that challenges it?
1: Absolutely. I mean, and that's why I think you see them on the one hand stamping out classes that promote critical thinking. On the other hand, it's at the exact same time that they're building up these state-sponsored civic centers on campuses across the state. And so the entire idea is to remove critical thinking and produce a compliant citizenry. And I think this is all summed up with an email I got this week from the university promoting a conference in it's in collaboration with the George W. Bush Foundation on democratic backsliding. And there's panels on all these countries around the world. And then there's a panel on the United States. But instead of actually being about backsliding, it's called Declaration of Independence at 250. And it just promotes reverence for the declaration. Okay. So, you know, it's again... In the case of the U.S., uncritical thinking for the rest of the world, be critical, right? And as an instructor, it's embarrassing, frankly, to have spent my life developing empirical research techniques and teaching and publishing and doing this research, and then to have to be prohibited by political actors who want to stamp out, for whatever oddball political reason, the teaching of what for 100 plus years was just standard social science research. I mean, it's bizarre, but it's also not bizarre because it's an obvious political project. These people aren't hiding. They're telling us what they're doing openly. And here we are.
0: And here we are. And, you know, as an organizer, this is why I also feel very strongly about political education and organizing spaces, because Lord knows we're not getting it from our schools. So, I'm glad that you are still at a university, and also those who are not at universities and are not, you know, official academics also need to do the work of showing folks and showing kids that, hey, there is so much knowledge out there and there are so many people who have done this work and have lived these struggles. Here's an introduction. So, Zach, thank you so much, not only for taking the time to sit down with us, but for actually pushing back against this absurdity that, again, I have to laugh at because there's just too much to cry about. Again, folks, you can check out Zach's great article over at Truth Out that was published last month titled Florida Has Deemed All Existing Intro to Sociology Textbooks Illegal and Produced Its Own. Zach, thanks again.
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0: 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Coming up next, Mickey Huff sits down with Nolan Higdon to talk about his latest book, MAG Academy. That's coming up right now, so please stay with us.
2: Welcome to the Project Censored show on Pacifica Radio. I'm Mickey Huff with Eleanor Goldfield. Today on the program, we welcome back media scholar Nolan Higdon. He is a founding member of the Critical Media Literacy Conference of the Americas, a Project Censored national judge, and he's also author and lecturer at Merrill College and Education Department at the University of California, Santa Cruz. He is the author of numerous books, including The Anatomy of Fake News. He and I co-authored Let's Agree to Disagree and United States of Distraction. He's also author of Surveillance Education with Allison Butler, Navigating the Conspicuous Absence of Privacy in Schools. Today, we're joined by Nolan Higdon to talk about his latest book, MAG Academy, How Corporatism Paved the Way for the Hostile Takeover of Higher Ed. Nolan, thanks so much for taking time to join us again today on the Project Censored show.
3: What's up, Project Censored Universe? And Mickey, it's as always great to be here and talking with you.
2: So, Nolan, we've been in higher ed for quite some time, and you just wrote a book about some of the challenges we've seen in higher education, and we're going to talk more about that book. But what prompted you? Let's just get into that and say, like, well, what led you to the situation where you just thought, I just have to write a whole book about this?
3: Well, it's actually kind of similar to something you and I did together back in 2019 when we wrote United States of Distraction. We watched how Donald Trump was elected for his first term, and he was doing all these things, exposing like the weaknesses in news media, for example. And all of a sudden, everybody cared about the weaknesses in news media and social media. And you and I were like, we've been talking about this like forever. This predates Trump. Trump's the outcome of those problems. And when he got elected to his second term in 2024 and he took over in 2025, it was basically like Groundhog Day, but with education. Trump was able to deliver on a lot of the long-term goals conservatives have made to transform higher education. And he was getting, rightfully so, a lot of criticism, particularly though from liberals and leftists. And as you pointed out, you and I have been in higher ed for a long time. I wanted to point out that to audiences with this book, look, the things he's using and the vulnerabilities he's taken advantage of, those were created over decades. And as much as they hate to admit it, you know, liberals, centrist liberals are responsible for a lot of that. So when they talk about what he's doing with higher ed, I have to start the story. And that's what I do at MAG Academy by saying, well, what you did with higher ed is what makes it possible for Trump to do what he's currently doing with higher ed. And it's not just about assessing blame. It's trying to send a message that, you know, one day, hopefully Trump will be out of office. There will be an opportunity to hopefully rebuild the academy. And let's not make the same mistakes again. Let's not go back to 2015. Let's not go back to 2024. We need to imagine something very different. And this book points at some of those vulnerabilities and gives us some proposals about things we can do to protect higher ed from becoming what it has become both pre and during the Trump administration.
2: Yeah, it's really well put. And you're right, Nolan. We were hitting on these public vulnerabilities several years ago. And in MAG Academy, you're talking all about that. And in fact, the great pedagogy scholar Henry Giroux wrote an excellent foreword for this book. And Giroux points out right at the beginning, what makes this book especially powerful is its historical depth and intellectual clarity, given that you and I are also historians. That's not a surprise. But this is not a book of despair. It's a call to action. And so we're going to get to that action, and we're going to talk about that it's not about despair. But before we do that, we want to get a little bit more detail. Now, you just told us why you wrote MAG Academy, and history tells us that we cannot simply wait for a pendulum to swing back, right? People often will say, well, it goes this way, and then it goes to the right, then it comes back to the left. Well, this very topic and this very story seems to suggest that that's not the case.
3: Yeah, and I want to point out with Henry Giroux writing the foreword for the book, there's really no one else who could write this foreword. I mean, he was, for lack of a better term, the canary in the coal mine. He's been banging this drum about what's going to happen to higher ed for so long that he's so foundational to what folks are going to read in the book. But, you know, in the book, the first part of the book, I really start out with how higher ed was transformed, particularly after the 1970s. And what happened there was a larger movement by conservatives to try and mitigate the public's faith in public institutions. Education was one of many, but media and others, law, government, et cetera. And this was really successful. It argued the public that the reason why the nation was failing, failing is a subjective term, by the way, but the reason why the nation was failing was because education was failing. And this is because, in their estimation, it was these teacher unions that protected, quote unquote, bad and lazy teachers, and a student body that just kind of went to like find themselves and deal with emotions, and they weren't really learning. And that's because they were getting free education. If we put a price tag on it, it'll motivate them to take education more seriously. If we remove teachers from unions, it'll incentivize them to teach better and have better outcomes. And this was known as the neoliberal transformation of higher education. Now, it's not like the power dissipated. Faculty did have more power pre-1970s. I would argue students did as well, with like students' involvement in campus government. So they had to put a new class of people to manage the faculty. Faculty had to be, quote unquote, managed. And this is, for lack of a better term, we refer to them as the professional managerial class, which Barbara Ehrenreich and her husband gave us that name. And Catherine Liu did some incredible work really detailing this class. I bring up both their work in the book. And the professional managerial class is made up of a group of people who look at education purely in terms of the bottom line. They want to transform the public into the corporate. How can they maximize money? That means how can they maximize enrollment? That means how can they minimize costs? That means faculty value. And one of the ways to do that was they had to break faculty. And so they did that by getting rid of those tenure track jobs. These were jobs that, you know, I even talked to people I work with now who said, yeah, I got out of grad school in the 90s and, you know, there were 10 jobs I could choose from around the country. That's so gone by the early 2000s. Back in like 1980s and 90s, you had roughly about 70% of faculty were tenure track, meaning they could get a job, work there for 30 years. As long as they published, they would have that job till the day they retired. Great benefits, great retirement plan, etc. There was a minority of faculty back then, about 20-25%, that were known as, they're called adjuncts, sometimes lecturer, sometimes part-time. You know, we call them contingent faculty. There's a bunch of names for them. But effectively, these were faculty to fill temporary voids. So let's say you offered like three sections of Bio 101, and then you had so many students in the wait list, you need to offer a fourth section, but all your tenured faculty had full schedules. You'd bring in a part-timer to teach that one. What ended up happening in the neoliberal era is increasingly they just hired more and more part-time to control the schedule and less tenure. And now tenure track jobs are, you know, are roughly about 30-35% of the jobs. And the rest are these so-called non-tenure, part-time, adjunct, lecturer jobs, which pay less, have no benefits. You can be fired at will. To make a living, instead of teaching a normal course load, you have to teach 200%, sometimes 300% to get benefits, to get something assembling security as you travel from campus to campus. We jokingly call them road scholars, R-O-A-D, because they're constantly traveling between campuses. Because they're more desperate, financially speaking, they're less likely to rock the boat. Also because they're not really ingratiated to the campus, they rarely meet their managers or colleagues. They really can't participate in like union activities to help collectively organize. And they're not really involved in the campus community either. They're kind of like this essential yet invisible contingent labor within the academy. And as a result, faculty are just really weak. And you bring this into the Trump era. Trump really knew that the ways in which he could control the universities were, one, faculty really couldn't push back. Faculty unions are so weak because they're full of contingent faculty. And the professional managerial class, all they thought about was the bottom line. So if Trump would withhold funds from them, if they didn't do what he wanted, they would easily fall in line. And that's precisely how the MAGA Academy came about, was Trump was pushing on these levers and weaknesses. And we can also talk, of course, about how this has affected students and education as well. But that's basically kind of the framework for how the book begins.
2: Yeah, absolutely. And Nolan, I was an adjunct for 8 years, so I knew that life really well. Taught often at three places at one time, sometimes 6-7 classes a semester. This was, by the way, before a lot of the online education that's so ubiquitous now. There were real vulnerabilities, and meaning within the institution. And I want to get to some of the other points that you brought up, and that also, and this, and of course, how it impacts students. When you get into your second chapter, you talk about from scholar to service provider. And you also talk about the importance of tenure, which we know is completely under attack. You mentioned it just a little bit ago that they hire more and more adjuncts, so they don't have tenure faculty. So that weakens the faculty, which is, you know, really made higher ed a target from people who wanted to see it go away in the first place. So talk a little bit, if you could, about some of those issues.
3: Well, pedagogically speaking, the majority of faculty being these, you know, non-tenure track or part-time faculty. Part-time, again, is a misnomer. These people teach, you know, 200-300% timers.
2: I push back. You know how much I've pushed back. Yeah. I was chairing two departments. I actually went to the Faculty Senate to say, could we please stop using this phrase? And the pushback was like, well, this is what they call themselves. And I was like, no, this is actually not the case. You're creating a hierarchy, or you're at least acknowledging there's a hierarchy, but then not really doing much about it, and then blaming a system that had been taken over by sort of neoliberal and sort of corporate ideologies, such that it actually not only weakens the faculty, but they kind of cater to student interests, but that doesn't mean they're serving student education. So that's the part I want to kind of get maybe a look at that a little bit.
3: Yeah. And so it's not just that contingent faculty are less likely to participate in like collective action. There's also division, as you just pointed out, between tenure track faculty and non-tenure. And a lot of these positions, like tenure faculty, act as managers over non-tenured faculty. And sometimes those tenured faculty, their goal is to climb the ladder into the administration. So they're like unnecessarily harsh on what should be part of their like collective bargaining unit, because they want to signal to the managerial class that they're part of them. And so it creates these kind of divisions where you can't really trust other faculty, you know, and especially if you're like new and young and you want, you know, just help like teaching, you know, as we all know, I always say I think it takes at least like 3 years of you in the classroom. You start to like kind of figure out what works for you. Personally, colleagues can be very helpful, but if they're, you know, got a knife in your back, it's really difficult to ask the kind of critical questions. And things like evaluations from these tenured faculty can be used against non-tenured faculty. And because you can be fired for any reason, you want to get the best evaluation. So you try and be very careful. Like, this is how the system undermines academic freedom. Like, you're not going to talk about politically hot issues because that's going to get a ding against you, and they can replace you with someone who's not bringing that flack to the department. If students don't like you because you dare to do things like, I don't know, assign readings or have like complex critical thinking assignments, that could be really bad for your career. So get rid of those, inflate the grades. I've actually had tenure faculty tell me that too, by the way. Inflate the grades, like keep the students happy. And scholars call this the disengagement pack, where faculty keep like the requirements low. They don't give students much trouble. In exchange, students give like positive evals, and both just pass through. The faculty member gets their check and the student gets like their passing grade. And this has become so much of what education has become. And the campus really signals this to the students as well. All the brochures, if you look, we do this in my media education class all the time. If you look at educational advertisements for higher ed, there's rarely a classroom or an instructor in them. It's about going to the pools, hanging out in the field, hanging out with the cheerleaders and the sports, you know, the gymnasium, anything but learning. And then when you get on campus, too many times when students have a complaint, managers will break kind of the chain and they will side with the student, even though they don't have all the evidence. And I give some examples of that in the book. We even talk about faculty as quote unquote serving students.
2: You have a chapter, students as customers and products. Sorry to interrupt, but that's exactly what one of your chapters is.
3: Yes. And so we talk about faculty as quote unquote serving students.
2: You have a chapter, students as customers and products. Sorry to interrupt, but that's

0: Yeah, students also do have a right gripe, in my opinion. Students have to pay astronomical tuition. They're promised an experience. They're promised a ticket to the middle class. And everything is about, since they've been in kindergarten, has been career, career, career. And then they meet some faculty member who's talking about, like, hey, democracy, empowering people, the collective good. And they're like, this isn't what I'm paying for. Why are you testing me on this? And some students kind of feel that way. And it creates this strange dynamic between the faculty and the student in a lot of contexts. And the students, you know, some will come obviously curious about those things and engage with it. Others are just trying to pass through. And the campus really helps it in a lot of ways because they define student success if students pass your class. Well, by definition, if students don't pass your class, you're quote unquote a bad teacher. If it's a minority group that's not passing, you're also a racist teacher. And so it has all these perverse incentives to pass students through. And that's what we see happening over and over again in a lot of these courses. And students aren't ignorant about it. I put in there about a student from Stanford who wrote about how all of her and her other students in her program, they knew that they could go to the accommodations office, which exists to help students who are differently abled get the support they need to succeed in school, right? This is a real need for differently abled students. But she says, all the students know that they can go and get accommodations for anything. They make up reasons for accommodation to get support to pass. And it's like an open secret. And I asked my students about this, and they said the same thing. Like, oh yeah, it's known as an open secret. And I said, well, don't you guys kind of feel like, you know, guilty about that? Like, and they had a pretty honest answer for me, which was, look, the system's pretty screwed us. We get nothing for free. We don't get universal health care. This is like one thing we can get our hands on for all this tuition. And I thought it was a really interesting admission for my students to tell
1: me that. Yeah. Well, I'd like to remind our listeners that you're tuned to the Project Censored Show on Pacifica Radio. I'm Mickey Huff. I'm speaking with media scholar Nolan Higdon, and we're talking about his latest book, MAG Academy, How Corporatism Paved the Way for the Hostile Takeover of Higher Ed. And Nolan, we were getting into the many ways that this is happening and the many challenges that faculty and students are facing moving through this system. And so let's look here to, there's a segment in the book where you talk about performing justice, inviting collapse. You want to take a few moments and talk a little bit about that subject?
0: Yeah, I put this in the context of the first Trump term, and I also put it in the larger context of higher ed. But basically, this corporatization of higher ed I've been talking about, most people on the left would take umbrage if higher ed operated the way I just described it. So the way you kind of get them to accept it is by wrapping it in like altruistic terms or altruistic goals or social justice terminology. And this is where DEI plays kind of a pernicious influence on the neoliberal or corporate academy. And one of the things I make a distinction about is how there's a difference between corporate DEI and the actual meaning of words like diversity, equity, and inclusion. And in the first Trump era, and this continues largely until Trump dismantled a lot of corporate DEI, there was this corporate DEI that was sold to bleeding heart liberals as a way to combat Trumpism. And the difference between like real DEI and corporate DEI, let's take diversity, for example. Diversity would account for a multitude of variables. So yes, you would have different sexualities and genders and races and ethnicities and cultural backgrounds, but also ideologies as well. So sure, you might have your corporatists, but you might have some socialists, maybe some anarchists, maybe some communists, maybe some conservatives. So you'd have this ideological diversity. Diversity ideology, and I take this from Christian Parenti, this diversity ideology is about making the diversity we can see of the neoliberal class. So it's people who share a neoliberal ideology, but you can see that they have different sexualities, different race, different genders, for example. And that acts as a shield, saying like, look, now we support diversity. Look at all these different identity groups. And that is an important step forward, but the system still operates as it should. And this starts to beg a critical question here, which is, if the system is one that is racist and sexist and heteronormative, how is diversifying the top of the system going to change that if you don't actually change the system itself? And this word diversity ideology to me is reminiscent of the trickle-down economics of the Reagan era. The argument is, well, if we diversify those at the top, people who share those identity will have the benefits trickle down to them eventually. Where I would argue, and I argue in the book, something more like direct assistance, like why make a victim of racism wait till they're 18 to get the opportunity to go into student loan debt to have a shot at joining the middle class? Why not do reparations as soon as they're out of the womb? Why not create childcare support for these communities? Why not have direct

0: assistance. Well, of course, then you'd have to tax the wealthy. Then you'd have to tax corporations. And that's a no-no to neoliberalism. So it's putting this kind of social justice paint on this corporatist system. And it gets a lot of people to buy into it. And I think a lot of liberals kind of buy into the rhetoric and support it, and then are mystified to why it actually works against those communities. And one of the ways you can really see this is look at the neighborhoods around universities. Typically, universities' way to diversify their portfolio, economically speaking, is they buy up land around the university. And this leads to gentrification and kicking out historically poor communities that are disproportionately communities of color. And there's a great book on this called Living in the Shadow of the Ivory Tower, where they talk about the history of this, particularly at Columbia University. So there's this conflict between the rhetoric we get from higher ed and the actuality that I point out in the book. And you can see it even in the statistics they tout. They'll say things like, we've hired more faculty of color and more women. That's really good. That's strong. But then look at where those people are hired. They're disproportionately hired in the non-tenure part-time track, the most exploited positions of faculty. And so those are the kind of arguments I'm making in the book, is that because it's wrapped in the social justice rhetoric, it turns a lot of people off from questioning the ways in which the system actually works against its stated goals.
1: Yeah, that's pretty amazing and well put. And you're definitely connecting a lot of dots, things that maybe folks that are inside higher ed have witnessed and experienced, but are certainly not visible from the outside. And the way, of course, that the media often depict, the establishment media, they depict higher ed as again, like sort of this liberal left wing utopia. But that's not what's controlling it, right? And you go into detail about that. The other curious and I think very interesting approach that you take here, and by curious, I don't mean strange. I mean, like the way in which you wrote the book and the style of it is inviting, because you have a narrative. You have a lot of historical detail. You have a lot of factual analysis, but you're also telling the story through your own experience in higher education to, again, put real lived experiences to the many, many things that you're talking about that you have mountains of evidence to back up from other studies. And I think that that's what makes this kind of a book maybe even more effective, right? Certainly for people in higher ed who see it and they're like, oh my gosh, that's happened to me. But a lot of folks, again, outside of that, I don't think they understand how that system works and have maybe a distorted vision of it.
0: No, I appreciate that. And the book talks about some major flashpoints where I think higher ed's hand was showed and it was exposed. And we talked about one, which was the first Trump term with kind of the DEI stuff. But COVID really was a coming for higher ed. For the first time, a lot of people got a peek behind the curtain and it wasn't good. And then I think the Gaza protests, well, which I start the book on, reminding audiences that a lot of the curtailing of free speech, the suppression of student activism, the suppression of faculty rights and academic freedom, that all began under Joe Biden post October 7, 2023. And Trump just picked it up and utilized it to his own advantage. So this process has been going on for decades, but there were these flashpoints that accelerated, such as Trump's first term, COVID, and Gaza.
1: So Nolan, when we get to the end of the book, you have proposals for dismantling this MAGA academy that you talk about, replacing virtue signaling with honesty, abandoning the college for all mandate, which we heard for years. You talk about improving faculty power, the mechanics of collective action. You talk about reclaim pedagogy from the machine, right? That's certainly something that resonates with Henri Giroux. And you talk about embracing intellectual diversity, among other things, and building a civic university. So I want people to know that your book actually has prescriptions, it has solutions, it has things that we can do that we either create, reinvent, or return to. So could you take a little bit of time and talk about those in the 5 minutes we have left? And then, of course, as ever, please tell people where they can find your work.
0: Absolutely. Yeah, just, you know, some of the things in there, I encourage people in the academy to be more honest. Don't use the corporate language. You know, we know there's these things, basically like this checklist of things we'd have to say before we say anything. And we knew a lot of times it was intellectually bankrupt. I would encourage us just not to give in to that virtue signaling, be more honest. That includes with like the ridiculous titles we have for these positions on campus, you know, and using words like transformative. Like, that word has a meaning. Like, if you're going to be transformative, you better be transformative. And just saying it because students like know a handful of facts, that's not necessarily transformative. So I think we need to be a little more grounded in reality is one of the things I point out. But more to the point of kind of what we can do structurally, I think power from the managerial class needs to be reduced. That necessitates more power to faculty. That means a rejection of these contingent faculty. I think this not only serves faculty power, it also helps students. You want faculty to have more time for their students and not spread against a multitude of campuses. I think we also put in there about abolishing the college for all mandate. I'm in no way saying we need to make college more exclusionary. I think everyone should have an opportunity to go to college and we should make it available. But this idea that everyone needs to go to college and we push everyone to go to college, it's created this really kind of like sociopathic society and this very divided society where I think there are other jobs folks can get without a college degree that should pay similar, more than someone who is college educated. And I think as a society, we need to confront that fact that college is not the end all be all. It's great. I love it. I encourage everyone to go to college. I've had a wonderful time at both a student and a faculty member. But you know, if it's not for you, we should create alternative paths for you to have a happy and fulfilled life. It shouldn't be everything. So I talk about some of those things. And for folks who want a copy of the book, they can get it at nolanhigdon.substack.com/magacademy. That's MAG Academy. I would really encourage folks to buy their copy at Project Censored store. I'm sharing some of the revenue with Project Censored. I would do that with all my books. They're a great nonprofit, huge supporter of it, and hope you'll pick up a copy.
1: So Nolan, your conclusion, you say, let us stop repeating the mistakes of the past, stop treating our intellect as a commodity and our students as customers. It's time to reclaim higher education for ourselves and for future generations who deserve its benefits. By reclaiming the university as a public good, narrowing its mission to the relentless pursuit of truth and empowering the students, educators, and community that make that pursuit possible, we do more than fix a school system. We rebuild the civic university, an institution that doesn't just grant degrees, but creates citizens capable of sustaining democracy. And that is quite a summation.
0: Yeah, I think we need to reassert our priorities. The higher ed needs to be for the public good. And that doesn't mean just teaching students about the history of democracy and civics and history, although I think those things are critically important. We need that community engagement. The university needs to be a part of the community. And that means all the people in the community. That means community events, community services, not just for the wealthy students who pay tuition to go there or the academics who are creating scholarship, but the community around needs to be a part of it. And we don't need to just talk about those folks. We need to collaborate with those folks. And that reminds us that we are a part of the community and the system. We are not higher above it or dictating it or judging it.
1: Nolan Higdon, well put. And again, it's always wonderful to have you on the program to talk about the things you're doing. The Gaslight Gazette that you do each 2 weeks on your Substack is, I think, required reading. I share it in my classes often to keep up on, you know, people recognizing the problems of fake news and propaganda. So keep up the stellar work there. Your latest book, Mag Academy, How Corporatism Paved the Way for the Hostile Takeover of Higher Ed. 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
0: Thank you so much for having me, man. It was a pleasure.

that does it for another episode of the Project Censored Radio Show on Pacifica Radio. I'm your producer and co-host, Eleanor Goldfield, along with my co-host and executive producer, Mickey Huff. For more information about all the things that the Project does, from the classroom to the radio waves, please check out projectcensored.org. I'd also like to remind listeners that the views and opinions expressed on this program are those of the guests and hosts and do not necessarily reflect the official policy or position of Project Censored. 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We have a lot of tools, resources, and information over at our website. Again, that's projectcensored.org. Please also follow us on social media at Project Censored. As always, thank you so much for listening, and we'll see you next time. Right with waves full of poison, genocide wars fought for little boys, and the weapons manufactured paid for by attacks on the bridges and the levees and the mines collapsing. All the prisons build the capacity.

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5: Coming up on Tech Nation, what do ancient myths tell us about the deep history of planet Earth, and how can they inform science today? Adrian Mayer, a Stanford University research scholar, tells us what we humans used to believe and why those myths have facts among the fiction. Then in biotech, Polarity Bio's Dr. Ned Swanson tells us about their approach to healing serious, hard-to-treat skin wounds, an approach so new it received a whole new category at the FDA. In early trials, it's twice as effective as the current treatment for diabetic foot ulcers. All this coming up on this week's Tech Nation.
6: Let's take five. With Moira Gunn. This is 5 Minutes.
5: In 2012, Dr. Eric Topol, the founder and director of the Scripps Translational Science Institute, had recently written his first popular book, The Creative Destruction of Medicine: How the Digital Revolution Will Create Better Healthcare. He told me we were transitioning from what you call population medicine to individualized medicine.
7: Medicine today is everything about population, you know, mass screening and the same drug for all people with the same condition. It's all completely archaic now because we have the tools to zoom in on each individual and understand that person, the essence, to be able to deliver and render a whole different healthcare.
8: So when our doctor used to say to us, well, this is really good for that, they were saying, well, if we look at a whole bunch of people in a population, it tends to work. We're hoping it works for you. We're thinking it will.
7: You know, and the chances were low, Maura. That is, you know, maybe 1 in 100 that this pill could actually work for you based on some clinical trial of 20,000 people. That's not the way we want to practice medicine. We've got the tools to really change that now.
8: And that individualized medicine, is that the same as personalized medicine, or are you thinking in different sense?
7: Totally different. I think of personalized as a terrible term. It could be a concierge medicine. Individualized is really getting to the biologic individuality, the science of individuality at the physiology level, you know, at every level. So there are no two identical people in the world. Even identical twins have different epigenomic signatures. So this is a really amazing, opportune time, a kairos in medicine, because we now understand that and we can build on that to have remarkable prevention and better therapies going forward.
8: Well, what you said there in terms of the epigenome, if you will, the epigenetics, that's really important. We kind of all got the idea, hey, we have DNA, that's our programming. Hey, there's more in our bodies, if you will, to tell the picture of who we are. So let's talk about those omes, the epigenome and all of that.
7: Yeah, there was a lot of different omics. And so everybody's, of course, focused on the DNA sequence, genomics. But, of course, there's the proteins, proteomics. There's the metabolites, metabolomics. And epigenomics is, of course, the markings on the side chains of the DNA and how the DNA is packaged. And our exposome, which is our environment, another big ome. So there's so many of these omics and omes. But each individual has that whole set of that mosaic that defines the person that we can now study, learn about, so that we can tailor everything to the person in terms of, you know, even as a fetus. Before birth, we can sequence the maternal DNA of the baby, no less at any point during life. But it's not just that, Moira. It's also the sensors. And I even brought a few of these to show you because they're pretty cool.
8: And that's not just a bunch of phones and things.
7: No. So, like, for example, I've got one of these sensors for my minute-to-minute glucose I'm wearing.
8: And this looks like a sort of a thumb-sized white plastic
7: Yeah,
8: thing.
7: You just pop it on. You can wear it for a couple of weeks. So this phone here, I'll just turn it on. And,
8: And you've got one of these stuck to your body already?
7: Yeah. So, here is a time, and I'll just turn the phone on, and this is my glucose right at this moment, 113.
8: Wow.
7: And every minute it's updated, and of course, what I can do is I can see my trend, from minute to minute. Here's a 3-hour, and there's a 6-hour, 12 hours. And this changes you because...
8: Well, wait a minute. Where's the pricking of the finger every so often?
7: You do that
8: putting
7: like
8: that little monitor.
7: Once in a week just to calibrate, and then you're good to go. But then you're looking at this cookie and you say, do I want to eat this cookie and watch my glucose climb because I'm going to be using my phone and I don't want to...
8: Biofeedback instant.
7: Exactly. This amazing feedback loop.
5: 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I'm Moira Gunn. This is 5 Minutes.
6: 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I'm Paul Lancourt.
5: From San Francisco, I'm Moira Gunn, and this is TechNation. Today on TechNation, are ancient myths just myths? Or do they tell us about what life was like in the ancient world? Stanford University research scholar Adrian Mayer is here with Mythopedia, a brief compendium of natural history lore. Then the serious business of serious skin wounds. And there are a lot of wound types to worry about. Dr. Ned Swanson from Polarity Bio tells us about their new approach, which not only received breakthrough designation from the FDA, it received a whole new FDA category for their trials in diabetic foot ulcers.
9: TechNation is underwritten in part by MindK, a global software development force in a world where every business can be global, on the web at mindk.com.
5: And now, Adrian Mayer. Adrian, welcome to TechNation.
10: Thank you. I'm glad to be here.
5: Now, Adrian, I have to admit that I was immediately attracted to your book, since I am entranced about just today, in today's times, how large swaths of people are willing to believe just about anything with no evidence. And I can't help thinking this is not a new human trait. Believing things that have no basis in fact is, in fact, completely human.
10: I think you're right. Conspiracy theories, and the more you have people denying and trying to debunk the conspiracy theories, the more people think they're being fooled. So I think it's really a register of the amount of distrust we have about just about everything these days. And I suppose that was true in antiquity, too. So I think you're right.
5: I think what's so amazing to me is you would think with all the information we have today and how much more sophisticated we are today, we believe less than ever, it seems.
10: We believe less in science and history, which...
5: Our topics!
10: I know. And, my mission is to find kernels of truth and, germs of historical and scientific realities embedded in myths and legends. And it's kind of hard to find those these days in myths and legends that are believed today. So I'm going to stick with the ancient ones, if you don't mind.
8: Now, I was even more surprised when I got your book in my hot little hands. And I must say, publishers today often say, gee, don't you just want a PDF? And whoever asks you that has never read a complete book on PDF on their computer. It's not happening.
10: Yeah.
8: No.
10: Yeah.
8: It's not set up like a Kindle or something. Even then, this is very hard to do.
10: Yeah.
8: So I got your book, and here it is. It's like 5 inches by 7 inches, approximately, a cloth binding. It feels good. They had to put the ISBN number and barcode on the outside of the back with a sticker. It's like, what is going on here? Was that intentional?
10: I don't know. I had trouble getting the sticker off myself.
8: Well, you're not going to sell anything without the sticker. So
10: that's right.
8: That's the way it goes today.
10: The physical feeling of the book is really comfortable. It's just the perfect size to stick in your purse or even in your pocket or your backpack. And it's perfect for the kind of book that it is, I think, because it's one that you can just dip into whatever subject attracts you and then come back again and look at a different one. So I think it's a very physically satisfying book.
8: Like we did in the old days, not digitally satisfying. But, oh, I can feel it and it feels good. So we're going to run with all of that. And yet, you're really pretty amazing. I mean, before we get to the book we're talking about today, Mythology, A Brief Compendium of Natural History Lore, I actually made notes of the books you've written before. And it was all I can do not to say, get a load of this. These titles are positively reportable. Here's a short list, you know. I've taken some of them, the subtitles, some of them the titles. Flying Snakes and Griffin Claws, Biological and Chemical Warfare in the Ancient World, Greek Fire, Poison Arrows and Scorpion Bombs, Gods and Robots, The Amazons, that would be the ancient ones of myth, not Jeff Bezos and crew, although he does sell your book, so thank you for that. Fossil Lessons of the First Americans, The First Fossil Hunters, Dinosaurs, Mammoths, and Myth in Greek and Roman Times. And you seem like such a quiet and reserved person.
10: I have an editor who is loves coming up with titles, so I have to give him credit for some of those. Rob Tempio, my editor at Princeton University Press, came up with Gods and Robots, which I thought was a perfect title. The others, The First Fossil Hunters, which is on discoveries of fossil bones, dinosaurs, and megafauna in antiquity. I came up with The First Fossil Hunters. My husband thought it should be Fossil Hunters in Togas. But I...
8: So
10: I went with First Fossil Hunters.
8: You are showing restraint. I'm glad to hear that. We'll get to the scorpion bombs at some point, but, you know, this is really great. I'm really happy with it. But, you know, in these days, today, we have pervasive artificial intelligence. And I think it's comforting to know that humans have always dreamt of artificial life. And I'm thinking of one of those books, the Gods and Robots book, Myths, Machines, and Ancient Dreams.
10: Yeah, you know, I live in Silicon Valley. I think you do too. And so I really wondered how ancient is that impulse to emulate nature, improve on nature, maybe even surpass nature, you know, create artificial life. And I figured, you know, I bet you the Greeks have something to say about this. And the more I delved into it, I could not believe how much I found in mythology, ancient Greek mythology, about the attempt to copy nature, improve on it, and then maybe even surpass it. And so it was, how did the ancient Greeks imagine making robots, self-moving devices, and even AI through their myths? And what was amazing to me is that they also anticipated all the practical and some of the ethical problems that people are facing today. So that was a fun book to write. And I was very excited that when it came out, the first people to ask me to talk to them about it were venture capitalists and computer scientists and people who work on robotics and AI. So that was exciting.
8: Nothing really new under the sun. Here we are again. We're just humans. And it is true. I mean, with all the war and intentional devastation in the world today. Your books on biological and chemical warfare in the ancient world, the Greek fire, poison arrows, and scorpion bombs, they tell us that humans have been creating weapons and seeking to harm each other since before anyone can remember.
10: And that even goes back to myth before we even have the historical records of people making poison arrows and poisoning wells and trying to use pathogens and various other chemical and biological tactics and weapons. It was embedded in Greek myth, one of the most popular myths of antiquity and today, the story of Hercules, the great hero Hercules, on his mission when he went to kill the Hydra monster, which was a, as we all know, a poisonous serpent with many heads. Every time he chopped off a head, two more grew back. And after he finally killed this poisonous monster, he's a trophy hunter, right, Heracles? He dipped his arrows in the venom of the Hydra monster. And from then on, he had a quiver full of poison arrows. So even that biological weapon, the most primitive biological weapon, unless you count catapulting hives full of bees.
8: Boys, stop this. Stop doing all these things. Oh, my Lord.
10: You know, when I've given talks about the book Greek Fire, Poison Arrows, and Scorpion Bombs, parents come up to me afterwards, because I teach and give talks in natural history museums. They come up to me afterwards and say, "My son in junior high loves your book." And I think, oh no, what have I done? I can just see them making their own spider bombs and things like that. So I had some worries about that. Yeah.
8: You're listening to Tech Nation. I'm Moira Gunn, and my guest today is Adrian Mayer, a research scholar in Stanford University's Department of Classics, as well as Stanford's History and Philosophy of Science program. You may well know her from her many books, including The Poison King, a finalist for the National Book Award in Nonfiction, and the book we're talking about today, Mythopedia, a Brief Compendium of Natural History Lore. Now, as I understand it, your work has been a discipline that I haven't heard of, geomythology. What is it? And while it studies things that are old, is the discipline new?
10: The discipline is a fairly new field of study. I would say that it started in the 70s, but it didn't really take off until, I would say, around 2000. And geomyths are legends about the earth. And so these are examples of the kind of storytelling that's existed ever since the first humans invented language, the first humans that gathered around a fire. I'm sure that a lot of the stories they told were geomythological, or trying to explain perplexing, mysterious things in nature, on Earth, and also in the skies, of course. And just that desire to understand earth-shaking events and, you know, this strange forms and processes in nature, that's just sort of timeless and universal. And so geomyths are found in cultures all around the world. And basically, they attempt to account for bizarre or perplexing or inexplicable natural phenomena and massive geological events. And they've been ignored for so long because they're often expressed in metaphors and kind of poetic language. So they've been discounted as just, you know, conspiracy theories or traveler's tales or superstition or evidence of just religious explanations, superstition, things like that. But in fact, once scientists and historians started paying attention to geomyths about volcanoes, earthquakes, landforms, giant floods, tsunamis, things like that, that happened before recorded history. If you look at the geomyths, some of them actually describe those earth-shaking events with details that can be recognized by scientists as indicating someone was there or really observed very well. They were either eyewitness accounts or very insightful perceptions about the natural evidence that scientists were only recently starting to understand.
8: Now, let's talk about some of the 52 things you talk about in this book. I want to start with the singing sands. There's sand dunes all over the world. They're constantly changing. I always thought they were silent. I guess I'm wrong.
10: Well, the thing I really have a lot about sand and deserts in this book because I just got obsessed with deserts and the behavior of sand, because deserts are, they're mysterious. They seem eerie. They can be dangerous, also very beautiful. And they, to many people at first glance, first consideration, you think there's nothing happening there. But there's so much happening in deserts. And singing sand dunes is one of the most amazing things. I think there are about 40 known in the world, and they've been known since antiquity. Now, ancient Chinese historians described them in China. And there were these sand dunes at the edge of the great Taklamakan and Lop Nur deserts, which are on the ancient Silk Route. And then eventually then you go another 2,000 miles and you're going through the Gobi Desert. Right on the edge of there were a series of dunes called the God's Sand Dunes. And later they were called the Singing Sands Mountain. And people used to worship there because the sand dunes would make these strange noises. If you would ride a horse on the sand dune or walk on it, it would make noises that could be heard like 10 miles away. And in some of those, one of those great dunes, men and women would gather for the summer festival called the Booming Sand Festival. And they would make sleds and slide down the sand dune. And as you slide down, it causes these loud rumbling noises like thunder, and smaller children on tiny sleds. Or if you roll a rock down, it would sound like bells or humming, whistling, sort of high-pitched choirs or surreal droning sounds. It was just something that people looked forward to all winter. And then in the summer, they went sledding in the desert. So I found out that people are still participating in that ancient sport in China of sand sledding, and now people are sand boarding. You could go. There are three singing sand dunes in China alone. So of the 40 that we know of, three of them are in China.
8: And in fact, we do have some sand dunes in the United States, like that in Death Valley and Colorado, for example.
10: That's right. And one thing about these sand dunes is that they're very, very tall. And they have a certain shape. They have to be a crescent shape and be of a certain size. Now, there are scientists who are trying to study what causes these singing sand dunes. And the precise mechanics aren't completely understood. But I found out that, there was a guy who wrote Bagnold was his name in the 40s. He wrote a treatise called The Physics of Blown Sand, in which he devised some equations for singing sand dunes. But I think there was another dunes physicist, French, who was working in Morocco, who was actually working to try and reproduce sound effects in the laboratory using sand that he gathered from singing dunes. Well, that it's not actually just the sand. It has to be the action of the wind and the right temperature and the right dryness. And the work is continuing at Caltech, California Institute of Technology, at least in the 2000s. They're trying to analyze the history and physics of all the known singing sands in the world. And they still don't understand how they work. But some of them are as tall as skyscrapers. I think the one in Colorado is like a 70-story building.
8: Oh my goodness.
10: I guess what they can observe, what the scientists can observe, is that the wind whips across the dunes and it causes sand grains to start to flow down the slopes. It has to be really hot and dry. Doesn't work if they're wet, which is rare in the desert anyway. So the hotter and drier they are, the more musical or noisy they're going to be. So anything besides wind that agitates the right conditions. Anything that triggers minuscule avalanche of sand grains or a large avalanche of sand grains creates these unique acoustical effects. And apparently they can be really loud. Someone compared the sound to as loud as a rock concert, which is pretty loud.
8: Pretty loud. Pretty darn loud. We'll give them that. I have to say that, you know, if you're in San Francisco and that you wake up at 5 a.m, you're kind of rocking and, you know, it's like, oh, there must be an earthquake. You pick up your phone and you look at USGS and it's either just already there or it's going to be there within 30 seconds of, yes, there was an earthquake and it was, you know, 50 miles away and it was this depth and this. I mean, they already got the information. This is so new when we look at.
10: Yeah.
8: And so you can imagine what was going on if suddenly you were in a drought and then you have this earthquake and, you know, what is this the gods talking to us? I mean, I keep thinking about a tribe or a clan of people coming upon dinosaur bones.
10: Oh, yeah.
8: How would they possibly incorporate that into their reality?
10: Well, it's not something you plow up and then just toss aside like a boulder in your field, right? And that's how I first got interested in wondering how did the ancient Greeks and other ancient peoples try to describe or account for these remarkably huge and bizarrely shaped fossils that turn up in fossiliferous landscapes. And it turns out that Greece and the Aegean and Turkey and Italy are all places where not dinosaur bones, but megafauna bones. So mastodons, mammoths, giant rhinoceroses, cave bears, things like that. Their thigh bones would be as tall as a man. Imagine you're plowing your field in the time of Homer and you come across a femur that's as tall as you are. You compare it to yourself. You probably know anatomy because you've done your own butchering. You've seen dead animals. You've gone hunting. You know that it is a femur and it looks just like a human femur because all mammals have the same shape of bones, and we are mammals, and so were the mastodons and the mammoths. So the form and shape of a mastodon or mammoth bone looks human. Now, the other thing is that in an earthquake-prone place like Greece or the whole Mediterranean area, lots of seismic activity. Elephant skulls are very fragile. They're very breakable, so that they can be light enough for elephants and mammoths and mastodons to be able to lift them up and also to swim. So when there's an earthquake, the skulls crumble away usually, unless they're protected somehow. So all you find of these fossils are the biggest, strongest, sturdiest limb bones, like a thigh bone, shoulder blade, or maybe a vertebra, and you don't find the skull. Therefore, you try to explain it, it looks just like a giant human. And so the ancient Greeks believed that their land was once populated by giants. And some of them also had weird teeth along with them, or tusks, things like that, claws. Those you assign to the classification of monsters. So the ancient Greeks were right. Their land was once populated by giants and monsters that all disappeared. And apparently they all disappeared in some catastrophe. So the Greeks and Romans tried to explain not only what these fossil remains looked like when they were alive, but how they lived, how they behaved, and then how did they all disappear? And they came up with some pretty rational explanations. They said these were giants or monsters. They must have all been killed by the gods and heroes in the remote time. So they actually had a sense of deep time.
8: I've been speaking with Stanford University research scholar Adrienne Mayer. Her book is Mythopedia, a brief compendium of natural history lore. We'll talk more after a break.

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In the second half of our show, healing serious, hard-to-treat skin wounds. A whole new approach is now in advanced clinical trials for diabetic foot ulcers and other skin conditions to follow. Stay with us.

0: You're listening to Tech Nation. I've been speaking with Adrian Mayer, the author of Mythopedia, a brief compendium of natural history lore. What are these things today that we've developed these rational explanations for, or, you know, they can be a theory, but not one that's been proven again and again, but I'm in a real live first stage theory. It could be that we will be laughed at 200 years from now. Can you believe they thought that?
1: Absolutely. Well, we don't, there's so much we don't know. We still don't know an awful lot. And that's, I think scientists haven't been able to convince people that just because science revises what it has found to reflect new evidence, that doesn't mean that science is untrustworthy. It means it's doing what science is supposed to do. So, but geomythology does raise a really thought-provoking question. It raises, I think, two really interesting questions. How far back can cultural memory extend in time? How long do oral traditions or oral myths, if they're only perpetuated orally before writing, like you mentioned, how far back can those go? And it was thought that they couldn't go back very far, but it turns out that, as I mentioned earlier, scientists and historians can find clues and details in a lot of very ancient oral myths that have been now written down that actually contain details of eyewitness accounts. I think one of the most famous is the Klamath Indians myth about how did Crater Lake in Oregon get formed. And that happened about 7,000 years ago. And their myth that describes how that happened, of course, using gods and heroes and sort of supernatural things. And yet the details that are embedded in there show that there were eyewitnesses to it. And scientists agree that shows that there were details about the process of the creation of Crater Lake that could only have been seen or described by someone who saw it happening. And these are details that the scientists are only now figuring out because they weren't there 7,000 years ago. So that means their myth was at least 7,000 years old. And then there's also some further evidence because recently archaeologists have found the ancient type of sandal that was worn by Paleo Indians thousands of years ago, worn by the Klamath Indians' ancestors when Crater Lake was being formed. They found those sandals below the lava and ash and above the lava and ash. So we know they were there before and after the creation of Crater Lake. And now people are studying oral traditions about earth-shaking events, volcanoes, earthquakes, things like that, in Australia among Australian indigenous people. And some of their stories, because they lived in the same place for 20,000 years, they have observed it and tried to account for everything that they see. And some of their stories about volcanoes and other earth-shaking events in Australia are said to go back 30,000 years. So that's a really long time for an oral civilization.
0: It's been so impressed upon us that whether it's from reading books or watching television or watching police shows, it's like your memory is not good. Your memory is not good. And I remember going back to the neighborhood that I grew up in before 10 years old, and went back decades later and had lunch with a couple of the people who were a little older than me, but they were kids. They just were older. And we all had lunch and were just talking about the old neighborhood. And I, of course, was quite little, but I was, you know, little pitchers have big ears, they used to say. I was listening to what everybody was saying. And I started saying, they brought it up. I started saying, is it true that my mother stole our cleaning woman, Haggerty, from your mother? And they went, yes, that's true. And I was like, I mean, I came up with five or six incredible things in a row, and every one of them was completely true and completely accurate.
1: Because you were a child and you were tapping into that kind of oral tradition, and that requires the memory that a child would have, I think, because it's before you're reading other versions or so distracted by everything else, you're paying attention to everything.
0: And I had no pony, I had no dog in this fight, as they say.
1: No.
0: No pony to bet on. It's like, it's just, that's what I heard, you know.
1: Well, the thing about geomyths is that they're about life and death situations often. They're often about natural catastrophes that could kill thousands of people. And so they can serve, the geomyths can serve as an early warning system that warns you about the telltale hallmark signs of a natural disaster that's about to happen. And, you know, modern research has just demonstrated that there's kind of a three-generation obstacle that people normally forget about natural disasters or human calamities after about three generations. So grandparents tell their kids what happened, and then those kids then grow up and have kids. They tell their kids what they heard from their grandparents. But often the grandchildren, when they have their own families, it doesn't seem vivid enough to them, and so they don't pass it along. But geomythology is a way to get around that because it embeds a very important life and death event in an imaginative narrative, and it's a powerful way to extend that what we might call the ordinary lifetime of memories and oral accounts, because these are catastrophes that you need to know about to survive. And so that, I think that's what we see in a lot of geomyths that are about tsunamis or volcanoes or earthquakes. If you can have a sort of, and this is all before technology, this is before we have seismographs and things like that, you need these kind of myths to save lives and survive.
0: Now let's get to the 10 plagues of Jehovah. And my favorite one, it's raining frogs.
1: Oh my goodness.
0: Really? I mean, really, it's raining frogs. You could have gotten my attention with a lot less.
1: I know. That's a biblical, people remember that they read that in the Bible, that there was a rain of frogs in Exodus. But in fact, if you go back to Exodus, which it doesn't say that the frogs fell from the sky, it just says there was a plague of frogs. And it actually says that multitudes of frogs emerged from the Nile River, but the land was teeming with frogs. Well, there are many other ancient reports from Greece and Italy and other places that frogs, tadpoles, toads, they can all rain down from the skies, as most people imagine one of the plagues in Egypt, but it really can happen because you can have a micro tornado that swoops them up out of some shallow pond and rains them down later.
0: That's right.
1: Miles away. It can be even 100 miles away. So it's just one of those mysterious events that usually taken as a bad omen. Although if it happens with fish, I've read a few accounts around the world that some fishing communities run out and gather up the fish to use them as bait because they're usually fairly small and you can use little sardines or those kind of fish for bait.
0: So they're not put off at all. No. That's not bring it off. Give us another plague of those fish. Yeah, okay.
1: Yeah, it doesn't seem like a plague. It seems like more of a little miraculous fishing event.
0: Now, there are plenty of things to talk about in your book, but I want to go to one last one because we've all seen it. And it's in terms of rock formations, which seemingly appear out of nowhere. I mean, there are the Macon Island boulders, there's Ayers Rock in Australia. All of a sudden, there's a big rock in the middle of nowhere.
1: Yeah.
0: What's the story there?
1: Well, even Plato talked about, when he was talking about Atlantis, he talked about islands that could suddenly disappear, but islands that also suddenly appeared. There are many ancient accounts in the ancient Greek records of islands suddenly appearing in the Aegean. or disappearing. But usually what's really strange is what is new islands that suddenly appear. And these are caused by seismic events in the Mediterranean and the Aegean. But in the South Pacific, sometimes gigantic boulders are rolled along and pushed by a tsunami, taken from the seabed, from the sea floor, and then transported and suddenly left in a place that is very shallow, sort of skirt around a South Pacific island. And suddenly the next morning, there's this three giant boulders that weren't there before. And so you try to explain how that happened. You can visit these boulders and see and imagine how strange it must be to have these boulders suddenly appear in what is very shallow water.
0: Well, you can just imagine. It would get my attention. And I also want to bring it to everyone's attention. You used to say, oh, life was so much simpler. Not if you couldn't explain it.
1: No, especially how are you going to save lives if you know that you live in a place where there's going to be earthquakes, and you watch the activities of animals around you, and especially fish in Japan. People would watch catfish, and if catfish are suddenly easy to catch, that means there's going to be an earthquake, and everybody takes their bucket and goes home and hunkers down. So people have had these early warning systems for a long, long time before we have the technological ones.
0: Well, even here in San Francisco, where, you know, we have all the technology in the world, every so often it'll get really kind of warm with no wind and everything's kind of still. And they'll say, is this earthquake weather?
1: I know.
0: Sometimes they're right. They're right.
1: Well, I grew up in South Dakota where there are tornadoes, and I certainly remember suddenly everything is very, very still, and suddenly the sky and air seems to turn this sort of ghastly, gruesome yellowish green, and then all of a sudden, and you can't take a deep breath. It's almost like they can't take a deep breath, and then you know there's going to be a tornado, and so you go home and get under the table or in the basement.
0: Adrian, I predict you have a very big, long future getting invited to cocktail parties everywhere. It's like, you got stories for everything.
1: And, you know, invite other people to use them for their small talk at parties, too.
0: There you go. There's a whole compendium here in the Mythopedia. It's great. So, Adrian, thank you so much. And I hope you come back and see us again.
1: I'd love to. Thank you.
0: My guest today is Stanford University research scholar Adrian Mayer. Her book is Mythopedia, A Brief Compendium of Natural History Lore. It's published by Princeton University Press. I'm Moira Gunn. 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

0: We need our skin to be healthy, but there are times when this is just not possible. Today, we'll hear about a new biotech approach to healing serious wounds of all kinds, and it's been fast-tracked by the FDA. Dr. Ned Swanson is the president and chief medical officer of Polarity Bio. Dr. Swanson, welcome to the program.
1: Thanks for having me. Excited to be on.
0: Now, it doesn't happen often, but with all this biotech innovation, sometimes we innovate ourselves right into a category that the FDA doesn't have a category for and or hasn't seen activity in for decades. And that description fits Polarity Bio's lead product, Skin TE. So we all need skin, healthy skin, and plenty of people are working in this skin healing area. But before we dive down, Skin TE. So we all need skin, healthy skin, and plenty of people are working in this skin healing area.

0: an entirely new class of therapy that we're working through the FDA with.
1: So it's the patient's own skin, treated, expanded, we'll learn all that in a bit, given back to them to heal serious wounds in the skin, right?
0: Yeah, you got it right.
1: Now let's get to the skin itself. You told me something in the workup here, which I really didn't appreciate until we spoke. And I think we've all heard that our skin is alive and when compromised goes into a healing mode. But the depth of the wound matters. If the wound goes beneath the level of hair follicles, then you really have a problem.
0: Yeah, you're absolutely right on that. And really, all the cells that are able to make more skin are surrounding the hair follicles. So that's really a key piece of the skin itself and the ability for it to heal itself.
1: And you've just said another thing that I learned is there's not just skin cells in there. There's all kinds of cells that interact and work together.
0: Yeah, no, the skin is an entire orchestra of cells, not just skin. You have cells from the immune system, the nervous system. Basically every part of your body interacts with the skin itself, and it's the largest organ in the body, so it's pretty critical.
1: Now, the first and furthest along in Polarity Bio's pipeline is working on diabetic foot ulcers. And we know that diabetics get them. We'll see them at a boot, for instance, protecting that area. Remind us, what are diabetic foot ulcers? Why do diabetics get them? How common are they? How successful are today's available treatments?
0: Yeah, so diabetic foot ulcers are one of the largest problems and biggest complications for patients that have diabetes. And it occurs in almost 2 million patients a year within the United States alone. And that number just keeps rising. So it's a massive problem, one of the most common wound types. And ultimately, how they form is because as diabetes persists and goes along, patients can lose sensation in their feet. And on top of that, their mechanics of their foot, so where the pressure points are, change, also due to the nervous system becoming debilitated in their foot. And with that combination, you have new pressure points, you can't feel where your foot's hitting the ground. They actually can erode the skin without knowing it. And, you know, often they're found at a checkup or when they get to a really bad place, it becomes more obvious. So they're kind of like this hidden brewing wound that the patients aren't aware of.
1: And I would imagine that if you can't feel where your feet are, even once discovered and walking on it, you're still not adjusting where your feet are and where the pressure zones are.
0: Yeah, absolutely. I mean, sensation in that area of the body is critical. So once it's discovered, it doesn't mean suddenly they're aware of it going forward to get it healed. You know, you and I, if we get a blister on our foot, we're probably going to start walking differently because it hurts. So pain isn't always the enemy. And, you know, with patients with diabetes, they can get to the point they don't even feel it, even if they know it's there. So it can just keep getting worse.
1: So now let's get to Polarity Bio. I mean, that's a big setup. We've covered the FDA, we've covered skin, we've covered diabetic foot ulcers, but now we can put it all together. Right now you're in phase 3 testing. That's the final phase of testing for your skin TE product, in this case for diabetic foot ulcers. So tell us about this product. How does it work? What do you do?
0: Yeah, no, it's a great question. So Skin TE, or the product we're developing to become Skin TE, starts with the patient's own skin. So they take a small piece of the patient's own skin, and what's key is they take all of the skin. So all the layers down through those hair follicles we talked about before that have a lot of the very important cells. Then they send that sample of skin to Polarity, and we process it into Skin TE. So we essentially break it down into very small segments of skin with multiple cell types, all of the cell types of the skin, and activate them into a wound healing state. And then we send that back. It comes in a syringe. It almost is an oatmeal consistency. And then they apply that to the wound. And the mechanism is that it'll engraft in the wound. So it gets a blood supply from the wound, and then it's able to start growing new skin. And, you know, if everything goes well, the idea is it grows the skin from within the wound to close it. So as opposed to other approaches, trying to get the wound

0: to close in from the edge. We're trying to grow skin from within the wound using the patient's own skin.
1: Well, I've got a bunch of questions here, as I'm sure everybody listening does as well. So I'm actually getting my skin back to me in this wound. And how long does that take if I have an open wound from, say, a foot ulcer?
0: Yeah, so the product itself is used within 10 days of taking the sample. So it's a pretty quick turnaround, and we can get it back as early as 3 or 4 days from the sample being taken. So it gets shipped to us, we make the product, and we get it right back within that 4 to 10 day window. So, you know, pretty quickly you can be having the skin tea product applied to the wound. The product's designed to just be a single treatment. It's using your own skin, so that's not going to get, you know, rejected or removed. So you get one treatment, and then it goes on to grow the skin and, you know, hopefully if things go well, can close the wound. And how long that takes depends on a lot of different factors. Could take anywhere from a couple weeks to a few months to longer. But, you know, what we see is that the most critical time are those first couple weeks to make sure it gets that new blood supply and can start growing.
1: Well, I have to also say, you have to take some skin out of me. So, number one,
0: yeah,
1: it's got to be someplace that has hair follicles, you know.
0: Yep.
1: And number two, how big is it? You know, how big a piece are you taking out?
0: Yeah, so the skin can essentially come from anywhere. What's important, as you said, it's in an area with hair-bearing skin, and also that it's healthy, uninjured skin. So it's not coming from anywhere near the wound. Most commonly, they take it right up on the calf, below the knee, or they take it in the groin area. So areas that, you know, we know can heal well, heal quickly, and, you know, up in the groin, you can hide the incision pretty well.
1: So you have an incision. I mean, do you have to be, I guess you got to be in a doctor's office?
0: Yeah, they can do this right in the office, so you don't have to go into the OR or be put to sleep or anything like that. They just numb up the area of the skin they're taking it. It's kind of like getting a mole removed at the dermatologist's office to that extent. And then they just put a few sutures in to close the skin.
1: So not pleasant, but bearable. We're not talking there's no...
0: Correct.
1: There's no anesthesia involved here.
0: Correct. Yeah, it's not something to dismiss as if, you know, it's nothing, but it's a pretty simple procedure that's done often throughout the country.
1: Now, I mentioned you're in phase three, which means you had a successful phase two. Take us through this. What did you do in phase two? What did you learn? And how is that different from phase three, which is going on now?
0: So for the phase two trial, we looked at skin TE plus standard of care versus standard of care alone in the treatment of diabetic foot ulcers. And the primary endpoint we looked at was how many wounds in each group were closed within 12 weeks. So that 3-month time point is a common one for looking at wound healing. And then we looked at some other things like how fast did the wounds close. And that study itself was 3 months long for each patient. So, you know, what the data showed in that trial was skin TE closed 70% of the diabetic foot ulcers within 12 weeks, and that the standard of care alone arm closed 34%. And that allowed us to move to the phase three study. And the big difference is we have more patients in the phase three study, which is common. And we're also looking at what happens in those 3 months after that closure period that we look at. So how many stay closed? Do more of them close? You know, are there other safety events that might occur in one of the arms or the other? So it's giving a much wider view of the product and really putting it to the full test.
1: So the subjects that are in the second trial, phase three trial, they're going to be committed and watched for 6 months each that we see.
0: Correct. Yeah, that's the biggest difference between the trials, 3 months versus 6 months in this phase three.
1: So how long is it going to take to do that trial, to complete that trial?
0: So we've actually fully enrolled the trial. So all the patients that are going to get in it have been enrolled. And right now it's going to end in November. So sort of the last patient hitting their last follow-up visit of a full 6 months will be this November 2025. So getting very close to an exciting point for the company, patients, and everyone else involved in the trial.
1: And then you've got to get everything together and get the final blessing of the FDA. It would take another 6 months to a year.
0: So on our timelines, we're hoping we can get all of the data collected, analyzed by, you know, around March of next year. So March of 2026. So like you said, 3-4 months to really pull out the data and see what the results are. And then pending those results, you know, hopefully they're what we've seen in the past, would be applying for approval next spring. So probably around April of next year, if we can move quickly. And then the FDA needs time to review. So SkinTE was given breakthrough designation by the FDA, which puts them on a little bit of a faster clock for that review. So we're thinking around, you know, 8 to 9 months after we apply for a final decision. So, you know, that could put the product getting final decision end of 2026.
1: Well, it's one thing for you to be excited, but when the FDA gets excited and says, this is a breakthrough designation, we're waiting for you. Send us the stuff.
0: Yeah.
1: this is really important.
0: Yeah, no, it's a great honor. We're very excited they gave it to us because, like you said, it kind of puts them on the clock. So their review time is going to be shorter than other products. And ever since they gave us that designation, it's been sort of a fast and furious back and forth collaboration to make sure everything is teed up that could possibly be ready to go before we get that final data back.
1: Well, it's clear that Polarity Bio it has its sights on more than diabetic foot ulcers. What else are you working on? Where do you think it could go? What's next?
0: Yeah, no, we designed the product to, you know, hopefully bring value to a lot of different wound types. After diabetic foot ulcers, we're looking at other similar wounds. So venous leg ulcers, where you get a wound on your leg because there's a problem with the blood getting out of the skin. And then pressure injuries or bed sores, you know, where patients get wounds very similar to diabetic foot ulcers, just in different parts of the body if you're bedbound or, you know, have a spinal cord injury. And then, you know, beyond that, we're looking at traumatic wounds, burns, you know, every type of wound type we think it could apply to. And it's just how do we stage it out and do it in a sequence that makes the most sense.
1: Dr. Swanson, thank you so much. I hope you'll come back and see us again. Keep us updated.
0: Yeah, very much appreciate getting to chat and would love to revisit as things progress.
1: Dr. Ned Swanson is the co-founder, president, and chief medical officer of Polarity Bio. More information is available on the web at polaritybio.com. 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

Welcome. This is Dr. Michio Kaku, Professor of Theoretical Physics at the City College and the Graduate Center of the City University of New York, and this is Exploration. Every week on Exploration, we discuss the fascinating world of science and its impact on society. And today, leading off, we're going to answer some of the emails I get. I get hundreds of emails concerning science, and I've gotten quite a few emails concerning, well, the movies recently. A series of questions about The Imitation Game. Who was this Alan Turing who changed the course of World War II? When was the last time you heard that a mathematician changed the course of human history and in the process pretty much created the field of artificial intelligence all by himself? And then for the matter, there's another movie called The Theory of Everything about my colleague Stephen Hawking. And the question is, well, what is the theory of everything anyway? How is that possible? I mean, the universe seems so mysterious, so strange. So how can you have a theory which claims to know everything? And then in the second half of Exploration, we can bring out a special guest, UCLA Professor Greg Stock. And we're going to talk about his book, Redesigning Humans. How far should we go to push genetic engineering? Of course, everyone believes that we should use genetic engineering to solve medical questions, to make us healthier, to eliminate suffering and disease. But, well, if you can do that, for that matter, why not redesign our genetic heritage? How far should we go? Can we create Homo superior, like in the movies, science fiction movies that talk about the Universal Soldier, for example? Or is it all a bunch of junk? We'll talk to Professor Greg Stock about that when we discuss genetic engineering and redesigning humans. But once again, I get a lot of emails, and I've been getting a lot concerning the movies. One movie that's been creating a certain amount of controversy is The Imitation Game. Very briefly, it's about the life of Alan Turing, a mathematician who actually helped to break the German code during World War II. According to the movie, his work led to the shortening of World War II by 2 years, because we could now understand exactly what Hitler was thinking and planning. And in turn, he saved the lives of perhaps an additional 40 million people. Well, you'd think that a guy like that would be hailed as a national hero. Wrong. His work was totally classified by the British government after the war, and unfortunately, he was arrested after the war and charged for being gay, which was illegal at that time, and he was forced to undergo horrible, horrible experiments on his body. He was injected with hormones that were supposed to cure the disease of being gay. He eventually began to grow breasts, according to biographies of Alan Turing. He became very depressed, and he committed suicide. He took an apple, dipped it in cyanide, and ate the cyanide-laced apple. Some people claim, though I'm not sure it's correct, that Apple Computers gets its name from this. If you look at the symbol of Apple, the symbol of Apple Computers is an apple with a bite taken out, perhaps, just like the bite that Alan Turing took to end his life at the age of 41 when he helped to establish the field of artificial intelligence. Well, first of all, the first question I get is, well, exactly what did he do? Not only did he build a machine, the first of its type, that could break the German code, thereby allowing the Allies to read right into the plans of Adolf Hitler, to anticipate attacks, to divert what he was planning. Not only did Alan Turing do this, he also laid down the theory of computers. These are called Turing machines in honor of Alan Turing. Every time you turn on your iPod or iPad, you're turning on a Turing machine. And he wrote down the laws which every electronic computer uses even today. Not only that, but then he began to speculate about the future. What does it mean if we can build machines of increasing complexity? Will one day we be able to build a machine that is indistinguishable from a human? Well, this gets us into the question, what is the imitation game anyway? At the very end of the movie, there was a garbled attempt to explain it. What Turing said was as follows. Let's take two boxes. In one box, we put a human.
In the other box, we put a machine, a Turing machine, and we're able to ask it any question we want. Here is the problem. Can we distinguish which box has a human in it and which box has a robot? Well, today, of course, the answer is pretty clear. Robots are not very smart. They're rather stupid, in fact. And you could very easily just shoot the breeze, gossip, talk about the Yankees or whatever. And it's very easy to tell the difference between a human and a robot. But what about the future? What Turing did was he ended endless speculation about the soul, endless speculation about robots being intelligent, to give you an operational test. No philosophy, no books, no poems, no songs, a test. A test to see whether or not, quote, machines can think. This is an age-old question, goes all the way back to Leonardo da Vinci and even earlier. According to Greek mythology, Vulcan, the god of the underworld that created all these machines for the underworld, well, Vulcan had created robots, according to Greek mythology, walking machines. In fact, Pandora, if you read one version of Greek mythology, is actually a robot. And Leonardo da Vinci actually designed a mechanical knight, that could execute some primitive motions, and he wondered, how far can you push this technology? Well, people speculated using philosophical, biblical references to souls and spirits and stuff like that. But Turing comes along and says, bah, humbug. What we need is a test, an operational test that anyone can do. And this test has actually been done. And it's rather easy to show that you're talking to a machine and not a human being. Just ordinary gossip is enough to tell the difference. Well, then here is the question. Here is the question of questions. Well, what's to prevent it? In the future, why can't we build robots as smart as us? What's the problem? We have computers that are very powerful, machines that could be, in principle, many, many city blocks across if we want to. Why not a thinking machine? Well, there are at least two basic problems with building a thinking machine. The first is pattern recognition, and the second is the common sense problem. Let me explain. First of all, forget all the Hollywood movies that you've seen, like Terminator or The Matrix. Forget all those movies. We're not going to have robots anytime soon. So what's the problem? First is pattern recognition. For example, eyesight. When you walk into a room, you see chairs, you see dinner plates, you see boxes, you see things, you know what they know what they're for. However, when a robot walks into a room, it sees circles, squares, rectangles, in other words, geometrical lines and circles and squiggles and objects. The computer does not understand chairness. It doesn't understand boxness. It doesn't understand that these objects, consisting of lines and circles, mean something. And so when a robot walks into a room, it takes hours, hours, for it to analyze all the circles and squares and squiggles and ellipses and say to itself, ah, it's a table. That's one huge problem. Robots can hear better than us. They don't understand what they are hearing. They can see better than us. They don't understand what they are seeing. We can recognize people's faces. Computers have a hard time recognizing people's faces. We can recognize handwriting. Computers have a hard time recognizing handwriting. So pattern recognition is a big problem. What's the second problem? The second problem is even bigger. And that is common sense. We know that water is wet. We know that when you die, you don't come back the next day. We know that mothers are older than their daughters. And so that's the problem. The problem is, how do you build in the millions of lines of common sense that are necessary to understand simple common sense concepts? Like, for example, animals do not like pain. Or mothers are older than their daughters. You may say to yourself, well, that's easy, that's common sense. Well, teach that to a robot. Teach a robot that animals do not like pain, or that mothers are older than their daughters, or that water is wet. And you begin to realize it's a hard problem. In fact, a five-year-old child has more knowledge of common sense than our most advanced computer. Think about that. A five-year-old kid knows more about water, about mothers, about objects around it. And why is that? Because, well, kids bump into reality.
They see mothers. They touch water. They know that they've had contact with these things, and they can make conclusions as a consequence. Robots have not. Robots have not touched water. They've not seen mothers older than their daughters. They've not seen animals run away from pain. Robots only do what they're programmed to do. So how does Mother Nature solve the problem? Well, there are two basic approaches to the common sense problem. For the last 50 years, in some sense, we've been barking up the wrong tree. For the last 50 years, we approached it with a top-down approach. That is, we want a disk with all the lines of common sense, a disk with all the facts of water and mothers and children, facts, for example, that a string can pull, but strings cannot push. We all know that. We all know that strings can pull, but strings cannot push. But robots don't, because they haven't pushed on a string before. Well, these lines of common sense would occupy many disks, hundreds of millions of lines of common sense, and you simply put it into a robot, and the robot says, I exist. I am aware. I think I am alive. That was the top-down approach. It failed. Miserably, it failed. Because there are just too many lines of common sense, too many lines of common sense. So now we've tried another approach, the bottom-up approach. Now, the bottom-up approach is the approach taken by Mother Nature. And that is, think of the way that a child learns. A child does not understand common sense at all. But the child bumps into things. It touches water. It knows that it's wet. It touches string. It knows that strings can pull, but strings cannot push, and that sticks can push, but sticks cannot pull. So by tedious trial and error, taking place over a period of years, decades, the kid begins to understand the rules of the game. And that's how Mother Nature does it. In other words, the brain is a neural network. The brain is actually not a Turing machine at all. In fact, Turing himself might have been a little bit surprised by that. But looking at the structure of the human brain, we know that it's not a Turing machine. The brain has no CPU, no Pentium chip. The brain has no software. The brain has no programming. It has no subroutines. It has no Windows. And so the brain doesn't have anything that we associate with a modern computer or a Turing machine. And so then the question is, what is the human brain? The brain is a learning machine. It's a neural network. It literally rewires itself after learning every task. And so you see, the architecture of the brain is different from the architecture of a Turing machine. Think of your laptop, or think of an iPod. It has a central processor, a Pentium chip, for example, which does most of the calculation. And it has a memory. And so basically, you have memory, and you have a central processor. That is what we call a computer. However, the brain does not have that. There is no CPU. In fact, you can actually cut out half the brain. There's some cases where you have to do an operation to remove half the brain, and the person simply readjusts and learns to operate with half a brain. So believe it or not, humans can actually survive with only half a brain. But a computer, you remove one transistor from a Turing machine, and it goes on the blink. So now you begin to see the problem. And so then the question is, well, how does Mother Nature do it in real life? Well, think of a bug. A bug is not a Turing machine. It's not programmed into its memory how to walk. The bug has to bump around. It has to fall down. It has to learn how to walk. Think of the way in which, for example, a young horse learns how to walk. It's not programmed into its brain. By trial and error, by moving its legs after it's born, a horse begins to understand how to walk. And so that's the difference between the top-down approach, where you try to program from the very beginning the laws of walking, versus the bottom-up approach, which is how Mother Nature does it, which is basically learning how to walk from scratch. And so in the last few decades, we finally began to realize that maybe, just maybe, we wasted the last 50 years thinking that we're going to get machines that think by building machines using the top-down approach. More fruitful would be combining both. For example, on Mars, we have the Mars rover, which walks like a bug.
It doesn't walk like a mechanical man. Most science fiction writers thought that when we put the first robots on Mars, they would walk like a human. No, they walk like a bug. So it's the victory of the bottom-up approach rather than the top-down approach. And then the next question is, well, what happens when they get smarter than us? Right now, robots are about as smart as a cockroach. A lobotomized, retarded cockroach, because it can just barely walk across a room, recognizing the objects in the room. That's how primitive our robots are today. However, I can see a time in the coming decades when perhaps robots are as smart as a mouse, then as smart as a rat, then as smart as a dog or a cat, and finally as smart as a monkey, perhaps late in the century. At that point, they could be dangerous. They may have a sense of consciousness, a sense of self-awareness. Their agenda may not be the same as our agenda. At that point, and we have plenty of time to prepare for this, I think we should put a chip in their brain to shut them off if they have murderous thoughts. Otherwise, we too may wind up on the evolutionary scrap heap, replaced by our evolutionary successors, our machines. Another possibility, other than simply shutting them off if they get too smart, is to merge with them. That is, to use genetic and mechanical enhancements on our own body so that we, in some sense, merge with our creations. We become, in some sense, Superman. Now, look at what we can do today. In my book, The Future of the Mind, I talk about all the research connecting the human mind to a computer. Believe it or not, people who are totally paralyzed today, can now walk. They can now move objects with mechanical arms and mechanical legs. They can operate wheelchairs. They can do crossword puzzles. They can read email, answer email. They can operate household appliances. In fact, even if you are totally paralyzed and can't even scratch your nose or roll over, it's possible to connect your brain today with a computer so that you can do anything that an ordinary human can do. Play video games, operate mechanical objects, walk. In fact, if you take a look at the opening of the soccer games in Brazil last summer, you realize that the guy who kicked the soccer ball was a paraplegic. He was paralyzed. But at Duke University, they connected his brain to a computer, which in turn controlled mechanical arms and legs, and he became Iron Man. Well, moving right along, I get another set of emails by about another movie, and that is The Theory of Everything, about the life of my colleague, Stephen Hawking. And the question is, well, what is the theory of everything anyway? Isn't that rather presumptuous? The universe is so complicated. The universe is so mysterious. How can you possibly have a theory of everything? Well, first of all, there are four fundamental forces that rule the universe. As far as we can tell, there are four forces which determine the nature of stars, the nature of planets, the nature of your body. And the first force is the force of gravity. That's what holds the Earth together. That's what holds the solar system together. That's what holds the stars together. And Isaac Newton was the first one to give us a basic understanding of the fundamentals of gravity. And then it was Albert Einstein who came out with a complete relativistic theory of gravity based on the curvature of space and time. So we have a fairly good understanding of gravity. Then we have the electromagnetic force, the force that lights up our cities, the force which governs fire, which governs light bulbs and lasers, radar, microwaves, television sets, all of them based on the electromagnetic force. And again, we have a good understanding of the electromagnetic force. It was James Clerk Maxwell, around the time of the American Civil War in the 1860s, who wrote down what are called Maxwell's equations. Maxwell's equations, in turn, allow us to understand the nature of light. It's a very complex series of equations. In modern form, the equation says that the four-dimensional divergence of an antisymmetric second-rank tensor equals zero, and that's the equation for light. In fact, at Berkeley, where I got my PhD, you can actually buy T-shirts which say, in the beginning, God said the four-dimensional divergence of an antisymmetric tensor equals zero, and there was light, and it was good. Well, then we have the nuclear forces, two nuclear forces that rule the sun. We have the strong and the weak nuclear forces.
So have we been able to make headway in terms of understanding why there are four forces and why they are so different? And the answer is yes. It turns out that the electromagnetic force and the strong force and the weak force can be combined together. The weak and the electromagnetic force give us the electroweak interaction theory, and we now have the standard model. The standard model allows us to unify those three forces, that is, the electromagnetic, the weak, and the strong nuclear force. But what about a force that governs all the forces, that is, a super force? That has eluded physicists for almost a century. People have tried to create a theory which can explain all four forces and have failed. What's the problem? Well, gravity is a force unto itself. It is described by relativity, by Einstein's theory. But the quantum theory is totally different. Gravity is based on smooth surfaces. Einstein envisioned smooth curved surfaces, and we're like actors and actresses dancing on this curved surface. However, the quantum theory is choppy. It chops up matter into tiny packets called quanta, and it deals with the tiny subatomic world, while gravity deals with black holes and quasars and expanding universes, the theory of the very big. The other forces, the quantum forces, describe the world of the very small. So we see that there are huge differences between gravity on one side and the quantum theory on the other side. Well, you may say to yourself, why don't we simply put them together and just see what happens? Well, when you put gravity with the quantum forces together into a quantum gravity theory, you get nonsense. You get a bunch of gibberish. You get things that blow up that are infinite. Makes no sense whatsoever. And so, for the last 50 or so years, physicists have tried, with varying degrees of success, to create a theory of everything, a theory of all fundamental forces, without much luck. However, there is one theory, a theory which has actually worked. A theory which does allow you to unify gravity with the other forces, a theory which is very hard to test, however, and that's string theory. That's what I do for a living. That's my day job. So a theory of everything will be a theory that explains both gravity and the other quantum forces. That would be a theory of everything. Now, unfortunately, the string theory is so mathematically complicated that people have not been able to get a firm test of the theory. And so some people can still quibble. They can still say there's a weak spot, and that is there's no direct proof of string theory yet, which is correct. We have the Large Hadron Collider, the biggest machine of science, which is built outside Geneva, Switzerland, but even the Large Hadron Collider is not powerful enough to give a full test of the theory of everything. So in some sense, the quest to build a theory of everything is in some sense incomplete. We have the theory, but we don't have a way to fully test the theory at the present time. Well, if we don't yet quite have a tested theory of everything, then the obvious question is, well, what is the theory of everything, the movie, and what does Stephen Hawking actually do? Well, what Stephen did was he took the first initial steps toward creating a quantum theory of gravity. First of all, Einstein's theory predicts the existence of black holes, that is, objects that are so powerful, so large, so massive, that gravity is so strong that even light itself cannot escape from them. So anything which approaches a black hole will eventually approach a sphere called the point of no return, or the Schwarzschild radius, or the event horizon. If you fall through the sphere, then you go into the black hole and never to be seen again. Everything checks in, nothing checks out, like a cosmic roach motel. That's a black hole. However, what Stephen Hawking said was, well, that's not right because it violates the uncertainty principle. The uncertainty principle says you can never be totally sure exactly where the position or the velocity of a particle is. If we have a black hole, well, everything is classical, everything is perfect. We know exactly where it is. We know exactly everything about the black hole, but that violates the quantum theory. Therefore, he said, black holes must be gray. There must be uncertainty with regards to its position. So, for example, according to Hawking's calculation, there should be a faint glow
a faint glow that emanates from the black hole. And as a consequence, black holes get less and less energy with time. They actually decay. This glow is called Hawking radiation. At the present time, it's too weak to measure. However, we have seen black holes in outer space, but the Hawking radiation is too faint to measure. And so that's why I think Stephen has not won the Nobel Prize in Physics yet, because it's not possible to get a direct test of Hawking radiation. However, Hawking radiation would solve a lot of very thorny questions. For example, if you throw the encyclopedia into a black hole, what happens to all the information contained in the encyclopedia? Well, originally, Hawking said that the information must be destroyed, and that violates the quantum theory. The quantum theory says that no, information cannot be totally destroyed. It must be somewhere in the universe. If I burn a book, for example, it appears as if all the information of the book vanished, but that's not quite true. If you could retrace all the positions of the molecules, you could reform the book before it was burned, so the information is not totally lost. Of course, it's impractical to do that, but in principle, it's possible. And so quantum theory says that you can't really lose information. Well, Hawking is a semi-classical physicist, that is, he's not fully quantum mechanical. And so he said that, well, in this situation, the quantum mechanics must be wrong. Well, now he's changed his mind. String theory has come along and given us a theory of black holes, which we think can adequately describe all the mysteries of the black hole. And when you look at the string theory black hole, you realize that information is not destroyed. And ironically enough, where did this information go? Ironically enough, it went into Hawking radiation. So when you throw the Britannica into a black hole, the black hole oozes out a very faint glow. And in that glow, if you were smart enough, you could reconstruct the Encyclopedia Britannica. Of course, in practice, none of that is possible. But in principle, it is possible, we think, that by looking at the afterglow of a black hole, you can see the tracings of the information that you dumped into the black hole to begin with. So the conclusion is, we do think that a complete theory of gravity is possible. It would be a quantum theory. However, we're not yet certain that we can prove that this theory is string theory, which is what I do for a living. So to summarize, one of Hawking's great contributions was he was one of the first to take the initial steps to combine gravity with the quantum theory, allowing us to create something called Hawking radiation. However, a complete theory of all fundamental forces that is universally accepted, universally tested, still eludes us. We have string theory. However, string theory has not been fully tested, and it may take quite a while to get a full test of the theory. So the theory of everything is not yet in our grasp.

Well, that concludes the first half of Exploration. However, now we're going to continue our discussion about science by bringing on a UCLA professor, Professor Greg Stock, talking about redesigning the human race. How far can we push biotechnology in terms of improving the human species? And for that matter, where should we stop? Designer children, Homo superior. These are some of the concepts we're going to be discussing with Professor Greg Stock.

Welcome. This is Dr. Michio Kaku, Professor of Theoretical Physics at the City College and the Graduate Center of the City University of New York. And this is the second half of Exploration. In the first half of Exploration, we read some email, answered some questions about some of the latest movies like The Imitation Game and The Theory of Everything. And in the second half of Exploration, we're going to bring on UCLA Professor Greg Stark. Redesigning the human race. How far should we go? With biotechnology today, we can do wonders. We can begin to cure diseases that were unimaginable before. But how far should we go to redesign the genetic heritage of the human race? These are some of the questions we're going to be talking about now in the second half of Exploration.

And now I'd like to introduce our special guest for today. We're very delighted to have with us Professor Gregory Stock of the University of California at Los Angeles, where he's the director of the Program on Medicine, Technology, and Society. And he's the author of a very controversial book called Redesigning Humans. That's right, Redesigning Humans, Choosing Our Genes, Changing Our Future. In other words, we're not talking about something that's going to happen anytime soon, but perhaps 50 years, perhaps 100 years into the future, who knows for sure, we may have the ability to tinker with our genetic heritage. And then the question is that a good thing? Is it a good thing if every parent can begin to choose the characteristics of their children? What about the future of the human race? What about medicine? What about ethics? These and other questions we're going to be exploring with Dr. Gregory Stock of UCLA, author of the book Redesigning Humans.

0: Okay, the first question for you, Dr. Stock, is how did you first get interested as a youth in biology and medicine?
1: Well, I've sort of been interested in the issues of life for as long as I can remember. And I think the epiphany that I had being as a graduate student just about to get my doctorate in molecular biology was that suddenly I was walking on campus and realized that I didn't really know the difference between an oak tree and an elm tree. And I realized I was at too much of a molecular level, so I thought it would be worthwhile for me to step back a little bit and look at more systems biology.
0: Okay, and why did you specifically get interested in the whole question of genes, genetic modification, and genetic enhancement?
1: Well, I was developing some ideas related to sort of levels of complexity in life, and that there are multiple very distinct levels of complexity, the lowest being that of bacteria, which is just essentially a little bag of biochemicals, and no internal structure or anything. And then animal cells, or eukaryotes, are a million times the volume. They have all sorts of compartments. They are much, much more complex. And it turns out that the origins of some of those components were, in fact, bacteria themselves, which came together symbiotically and then formed really complex organizational structures. And then this happened again with the formation of multicellular life, all of the complex multicellular organisms, the animals and plants that are filling up the environment that we see, that we can observe around us. And now there's yet another step that is occurring where, led by human activity and our fusion with telecommunication technologies and all sorts of things that are drawing us together as a very integrated sort of a superorganism, the implications of that are really profound for not just human society, which is actually an organism and can be seen very clearly as that if you look into it in detail. And that's the subject of a book I wrote called The Fusion of Humans and Machines into a Global Superorganism. And I was interested in what the biggest implication of that was. And things like space travel and such are some of the products of that collaboration. But the most interesting for us, I think, is the way these technologies will then be turned back upon ourselves and reshape our own biology. And so that's how I really got interested in the sort of genomics and the various ways in which these, you know, extraordinarily precise and powerful technologies were beginning to be, to have the possibility of reshaping human life itself.
0: Okay, and speaking about reshaping human life, some people get a little bit squeamish when they think about that. They remember what happened with the Nazis and eugenics. However, isn't it true that historically, humans have in fact been enhancing other species, like dogs? Haven't we been breeding dogs for thousands of years? And what about plants as well?
1: Yes, it's definite that there is not, this is not something new. It's just that the tools that are being brought to bear upon biology are so much more sophisticated. So I think that canine breeding is an excellent example, and is actually going to serve as sort of a pilot project for our own self-modification, in that here we're using the most kind of primitive tools of selection and breeding, and look at the diversity that exists in the canine realm. I mean, it's truly extraordinary. And so to think that when we're sort of exerting control over our own reproductive possibilities, essentially through in vitro fertilization, through genetic screening, all of these sorts of things, that there won't be significant implications for us as a species, as individuals, as culture, as cultures, I think is very much putting one's head in the sand just because of all these previous examples.
0: Well, let's look at the pros and cons. The pro side would be that dogs are very plentiful and successful in North America, while Canis lupus, the gray wolf, is near extinction in many areas. And so the dog benefited by genetic enhancement being close to humans. But dogs also have lots of genetic defects. Genetic defects because of all the inbreeding that took place over thousands of years. What are your thoughts?
1: Well, I think that there are there are inbreeding issues, especially with certain breeds. Many dogs have a longer life expectancy, certainly, than the gray wolf in the wild. But yes, there will be consequences of that sort, and especially when you have the kind with sort of crude the kinds of selective tools that one uses and in natural breeding, you're much more likely to get these sorts of issues because you have large clusters of genes that are exchanged and you have inbreeding problems and such. I would imagine that those will be less significant when this occurs in humans for several reasons. One is that the advances in medical technology are such that they mute some of the problems that might otherwise be significant. For example, the most obvious, or a very obvious example of that, is eyesight, where virtually everyone over the age of 40 requires glasses, and we wouldn't be very functional without them. And yet we don't even look at it as a disability. And there are a variety of other kinds of what would have been even fatal diseases that no longer are such. And in fact, that has had a huge impact in the spread of various mutations that would otherwise be very, very debilitating, because we survive longer. We reach reproductive age when otherwise we might not have. So I see that as one reason that these are less likely, that they are unlikely to be things that we can't deal with. And another is that we're really understanding human biology and life in general in a much more profound and nuanced way.
0: And also look at our dinner table. Believe it or not, much of the foods we eat for dinner have been genetically enhanced by humans over thousands of years. But if you look at corn, even though corn was domesticated by Native Americans, corn cannot exist without humans. The kernels don't fall off without human intervention. Therefore, corn is very plentiful, very shiny, very tasteful, but it is totally dependent upon humans for reproduction. Without humans, corn cannot exist. What are your thoughts?
1: Well, my thoughts are several in that. First of all, virtually all of the foods that we eat are the product of human breeding in one way or another. So the idea that there are natural foods is just demonstrates an ignorance of the whole process by which all of the grains and staples that we eat are, how they evolved. I mean, a potato was a little thing the size of a pea, for example, and the same thing, as you mentioned, with corn. The second is that I agree that we're likely not to be able to survive in an environment that it does not have technology. And in fact, that's already the case, not just because of our biology, but look at our population. We couldn't support the human population without the kinds of high technology, agriculture and such that we have. And so the population is way beyond the level that it could we could live in a subsistence kind of a lifestyle. Many individuals who really give birth to children, and they wouldn't be able to do that outside of a hospital. I mean, you have all sorts of interventions, which those interventions make it more likely that such problems will be more significant, not less, in the future. So I think that we are definitely increasingly adapted to a high-technology, human-centered sort of an environment, and the idea that we're going to go back in some way or would even have the possibility of doing that, I think, is there is no real possibility that that could occur.
0: Okay, so we talked about the past where everything, including our dinner table, dogs, cats, horses, sheep, all of them have been tinkered with and enhanced to some degree by human intervention. Now let's talk about today. We see science fiction movies where life forms can be manipulated at will. But isn't it true that gene therapy, the simplest example of just fixing a broken gene, that's really in its infancy? And that there's really only one disease that can be so-called cured using gene therapy, and that's called the bubble boy syndrome, or SCIDS. So aren't we at the beginning of this technology?
1: Very much at the beginning. I would differ sharply, though, with your assessment that that is the simplest of the sort of interventions that one can think of. It's actually probably the most difficult. And the reason for that is that you, if you're going to try and do genetic interventions, you have to find a mechanism for putting in place a significant segment of DNA, and the control mechanisms to determine when that would be turned off, on and off appropriately, and then get them into individual cells in an already existing body. That's a very, very difficult and challenging process, and an unnatural one in many ways, in the sense that the much easier and simpler way to do that would be to select or alter the genes that are in the first cell of the human embryo, and then they would be copied into every cell in the human body, along with structures that would turn them on and off, orchestrate their activity at the appropriate times and places. And that's kind of the way our genetics works naturally, in that we have every cell in the body has the same genes. It's just that different clusters of them are turned on in, say, bone than in skin or in neural tissue. And so these are the kinds of things that are possible and are much, much simpler than genetic interventions, which I think Jim Watson said that if you waited to do germline intervention, which are those that are to embryos and single cells, that if you waited for somatic engineering, the kinds of genetic interventions that are done today, to be successful, you'd wait until the sun froze over.
0: Okay, well, if you are Jewish, you have to worry about Tay-Sachs. If you are Caucasian, you have to worry about cystic fibrosis. And in fact, in Brooklyn, there's even a group of Orthodox Jews who get screened. And if the embryos, via implantation, if the embryos carry the bad gene, you can reject them. And in that way, they hope to literally eliminate that gene from that population. So what are some other ways in which people today can actually begin to tinker with the genetics so they eliminate that gene from that population? So what are some other ways in which people today can actually

0: use or discard that embryo. That's done to avoid cystic fibrosis, to avoid Tay-Sachs. In fact, in the Jewish community, there are people have genetic tests and use that as to avoid marriages that would likely lead to children with such problems, and that's a common thing as well. So the idea of genetic screening is the easiest way that you could exploit the possibilities of these new technologies, because there you're not actually altering or changing, you're just reading out the genetic code, which is something that we can already do, although we'll be able to do it much more easily and rapidly and in more sophisticated fashions, and then making a decision based on that. So there is no risk involved, essentially, or very, very limited risks involved. And that, I think, is going to be the first application that is widespread, and that will happen relatively quickly.
1: Okay, now let's look at maybe a 20-year timeline, and then we'll look into the next 100, 200 years, which, of course, borders on science fiction. But let's take a look at a 20-year timeline. What kinds of therapies, what kinds of procedures are going to be available within that time frame, a 20-year time frame?
0: So in a 20-year time frame, I think there will be some sort of niche technologies which gain a lot of publicity today but aren't really very interesting, things like human cloning and such, which I think, even if broadly available, would only be used by very small numbers of people. The kinds of genetic engineering technologies, which I've discussed at length, where you'd actually go in and alter chromosomes and add clusters of genes and such, those almost certainly will not be used other than possibly in animals. And they're already being used a little bit in animals within that time frame. The kinds of things that will be dramatically more sophisticated and will be widely available within a 20-year time frame will be the genetic screening technology that we just discussed. And there, one will be not only screening for genetic diseases, which is already done today for a few genetic diseases, it'll be done much more broadly and in a much more nuanced fashion. But I believe that there will be choices being made based on matters of temperament and personality and predispositions that involve risk for certain, for manic depression or other kinds of disorders that, you know, are only on the borderline viewed as diseases. And so there will be basically parents, prospective parents, will be exerting choices over the genetic makeup of their children based on their individual preferences and wants.
1: Okay, let's talk about that now, because let's look at a 20-plus year horizon, 20, 50-year horizon, let's say, when some of the genes for attractiveness are isolated. There was a blip in the media the other day stating that shoppers spend more time taking care of their attractive children than they do with their unattractive children. And parents, of course, spend thousands of dollars on violin lessons for their children and SAT lessons to enhance their children to get into college to increase their reproductive success. But wouldn't parents therefore be hardwired not just to give violin lessons, but to actually make the children more attractive?
0: Well, almost certainly to pick certain traits. I think one gets into surprising choices that people would make that some of us would not consider to be enhancement, but would be so in the eyes of the parents. And what I'm referring to is, for example, that deaf parents have already, I've spoken to deaf parents who have said, or interacted with deaf parents who have said that they would use such technology to ensure that their children, not that their children were hearing, but that they were deaf, so that they could fit better into the environment, that they could, into the deaf culture, that they would be able to interact more with them as parents. So the choices that people make are very interesting. Some people would like to enhance one's IQ and intelligence. Another would be interested in aspects of physicality or in appearance. And I think there will be very, very, very diverse choices that are being made. But yes, parents will definitely want to make those choices, and in fact will make those choices.
1: And in fact, if you just found out that the Joneses next door had their kid genetically enhanced, and your kid, who is not enhanced, has to compete against the Joneses' kid, won't you therefore make a beeline to the nearest genetic enhancer so that your kid is competitive against your next-door neighbor's kid?
0: Yeah, maybe.

0: sort of interesting, though, because the difficulty of you applying the technology will be directly proportional to the amount of enhancement that one exerts. So to actually create, for instance, super children in one way or another, no matter what the trait is, will be very complex and very slow in coming, whereas the possibility of improving some vector of performance from below average to average or average to slightly above average will be much, much easier. So there'll tend to be a leveling that will occur when these technologies are applied. I think of it as like giving parents the ability to create a virtual projection of some of the aspects of that would likely be manifested in future children, and then to make choices among those virtual siblings that they would that would be represented by embryos. So, yes, it could create significant enhancements in various dimensions and do it very, very rapidly if, in fact, for example, what we know about the genetic basis for IQ, which is not insignificant at all, certainly probably over 50% from twin studies, of identical twins reared together and reared apart, a whole variety of studies in that realm. If you could identify the many genes that are involved in that and make choices based on them, you would, within a single generation, parents would probably increase the IQ of their kids by perhaps 20 points when they, if that was what really interested them. So that's a huge step in a very short period of time. And I think that there would be movement in many, many different directions, so that there would sort of be a radiation of human form.
1: Okay, well, let's take these one at a time, because you raise a whole bunch of things. Strength. Just recently, scientists have been studying a gene which makes a mouse muscle-bound. The mouse has tremendous muscles. They call that mouse a mighty mouse in the media. And that gene, or a counterpart of that, has been found in children now, human children. And the question is, what does it mean to be an Olympic sportsman or sportswoman? What does it mean to be a Yankee home run batter if it's all just a question of genetic enhancement?
0: Well, I think it's going to be a real interplay of many, many factors, of which genetics will be a very, very important one and a requirement, essentially. That, I mean, if you know relatively early on today whether you have the genes, whether you have the physique that you're going to be competitive at a world-class level, that you even have the hope of being competitive in various sports. And you'd have to combine with that an incredible drive and an environment that nurtured that. I would say that if you had 50 clones of Michael Jordan, that not all of them would be superstars. That there would be other factors that would intervene to avoid those, you know, to interfere with that or to prevent that in one way or another. But, so what does it mean to be a superstar? Well, today, it used to be that there were amateur athletes, and now today, for somebody to perform at a world-class status, in a sort of a world-class status, you have to basically be devoted to a sport from a very, very early age and make it your career. And that certainly wasn't the case. So the sense of what it takes to be a professional at a world-class level will just continue to be refined. And I suspect that you may eventually reach the point where it's like having a race car, where, you know, there's a whole team, including physicians and others, that are the support sort of group for any world-class athlete.
1: Okay, well, we have numerous steroid scandals, and we believe in a meritocracy, that you should work at being a great athlete, not simply take a steroid and hit the ball out of the ballpark. And yet here we're talking about something even greater than steroids, actually literally changing the genetic structure of your muscle and bones, right? So won't that also create a scandal?
0: Well, I think it will create a change in the way people look at these things, because as it is right now, the idea that there is going to be sort of a natural Olympics in some way, or that there are sports where people do not use various aids of one sort or another, You know, that's really, as we've seen in baseball, that's really not the case. And the idea that we're going to be able to enforce those things is very unlikely as well, because the monetary rewards are too significant for success. And so it's just a constant battle between those who are trying to enhance in one way or another through genetic, through drugs, through all sorts of things, and those who are trying to discover those. And actually, there are certain incentives for the sports organizations to see increased performance. It'll be interesting to see what will happen to the perceptions of the game if, in fact, performance settles back and isn't as strong as when, you know, new home run records were being set. So I think that as we move ahead, that it's going to become increasingly accepted that we manipulate our bodies in a variety of ways using interventions. What we will not want to see is ways in which these are dangerous interventions. But I would like to say, what are you going to do if, in fact, there is something that you could take that would increase performance or increase one's memory or increase any aspect of one's functioning and, in fact, is not dangerous, where there are no side effects that are adverse? It's sort of a recreational drug of sorts, but one without the side effects of many of the ones today. Are we ourselves not going to want to take those? I mean, remember, we take things to put ourselves to sleep, to wake ourselves up, to kill pain, to, you know, we intervene in all sorts of ways with legal pharmaceuticals. So the line between what is a pharmaceutical and what is an illicit drug is going to be an increasingly arbitrary one, and those discussions will seem a little bit surreal as we move forward.

Well, I'm afraid that's it for Exploration. Once again, in the first half of Exploration, we answered some questions that I get from email about the latest movies, including The Imitation Game and also The Theory of Everything. And in the second half, we brought on UCLA professor Greg Stock talking about redesigning humans. How can it be done and how far should we go? And if you want a copy of today's program, call the Pacifica Program Service at 1-800-735-0230. That's 1-800-735-0230 for a copy of today's program. Once again, this is Dr. Michio Kaku for Exploration.

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1: Hello there, I'm Norman B, and thank you for joining me for this edition of Life Elsewhere. For the next 60 minutes, you are in for a very special treat. My exclusive interview with British musician Rudy Tambler. Now listen to this. 30 years ago, a record sleeve caught my attention. I knew this was going to be a record I would like. Little did I know then that it would be a release that I would instantly adore. And over the years, I would herald it as groundbreaking. At any given opportunity, I would reference it as having a lasting, profound impact on me. I would consistently include it in my best of lists. The 12-inch three-track EP was by A.R. Kane on the 4AD label. The title cut was Lolita. There was nothing like it at the time. Now take a listen and you'll understand why I've raved on about this beautiful track for so many years.

0: as the years have gone by, very little has come close to the unique perfection that is Lolita. That is until I discovered a new release by Rubel. And guess what? Rudy Tambler, who was one half of A.R. Kane, is the man fronting his new incarnation, Rubel. And Rudy has very kindly agreed to join me for an in-depth conversation. Rudy Tambler, welcome to Life Elsewhere.
1: You're welcome.
0: Does it surprise you to hear an old fart like me going on and on and on about a piece of music that you made 30 years ago?
1: No, well, I don't know. It's difficult to answer. Are you an old fart?
0: Well,
1: no, I mean, we all hear things that we love. And yeah. I think quite often it's like, if you're a real music lover, and not everybody is, and those that aren't of the same species as us, so we have to take them lightly.
0: Yeah.
1: But if you are a real music lover, there tends to be a handful of pieces of music that really touch you, and it's not for me to determine whether or not it's one of ours.
0: But
1: quite often it'll be something which is, I think for the really passionate music lovers, it'll be something that's kind of quite unusual and extreme in its time, and Lolita was quite different to what was going on, so I can see how it would capture your imagination. And I'm not being arrogant or vain or anything. I really like it as a recording and as a piece of music as well, and I still hum it to myself. So
0: do you really?
1: There's one part in it which stuck in my head, and it's the guitar solo that's like distorted towards the end.
0: Yes.
1: And I find myself humming that, because it's like another song that landed inside the end of that song.
0: Yes, yes. And I think, Rudy, that was what really drew me to it. I mean, it starts off, you're not quite sure exactly, well, you don't know it's going to go the way it goes. And it's a romantic song. It's a love song. Let me not put words into your mouth, but you tell me about the origins of the song.
1: So, I mean, I remember it very distinctly, like it happened last week.
0: Yeah.
1: The partnership of A.R. Kane was Alex and me, and we had a really short amount of time to write some demos, because we had kind of said that we had a band and we didn't really have any songs, but we were asked to do a demo tape. So we put together a demo, and we just had like a 606 drum machine and a little 12-string guitar. So we put together, and one of them was When You're Sad and Lolita and Haunting and all the early singles. Mm-hmm. But when it came to actually recording Lolita again, because we were going to sign with 4AD, we started rehearsing it, Alex and me, and I had this really nice setting where I rolled all of the top end. This is really geeky, but I rolled all the top end off of the Stratocaster guitar and put it through a really rich delay and the tape echo. So it had that warm, almost like a synth ambient sound, that blanket of warm sound that the song starts off with. And that's all it was, really. And Alex played 12-string. I thought, oh, that bright 12-string and that ambient wash of sound, they worked really beautifully together. Now, what happened was, when we got to the chorus, I would strum it harder. And what I accidentally did is I hit the pickup on the guitar and it switched from the rolled down one onto the treble pickup. It just exploded into sound.
0: Yes.
1: And it's one of those moments where that's a complete mess up. And I looked at Alex and looked at me, and we both just smiled and carried on. I thought, that's what's got to happen on the chorus. It's got to explode.

0: and it was the missing ingredient, really.
1: Yes.
0: To take it, and that kind of shaped, I think it's one of those happy accidents that kind of shapes the way that you approach music, as in, you know, you don't have to have the normal verse chorus, you can actually change it sonically.
1: Yes.
0: As opposed to rhythmically or melodically, which of course you can do that too, but the sonic shift was part of what became our palette.
1: Yes. And at the time, and I'm thinking back to that period, this is what, 87, 88, around that time?
0: That was 87.
1: 87,
0: yeah.
1: And I'm thinking back to that time. With Lolita, you really did change the landscape. Things at that time, I'm just remembering some of the other things that were going on. And Lolita came out, and of course it was on the 4AD label, and Robin Guthrie was the producer of that track. But it did, even on 4AD, it seemed to me that it was somewhat different to what other acts were doing on, and that label, of course, was known for being on sort of the cutting edge. Talk to me about just the beginnings of it, the very beginnings for you of being A.R. Kane.
0: So Alex and I have been friends, since like 1970. So we were like 8 years old.
1: Yeah.
0: Both born in 62. I think Alex might have been born in 61 actually. And he joined my school from another part of East London. And we grew up together. And from the day that he joined, we were really close friends because we just connected in a way which we didn't connect with anybody else. And so we stayed friends for years and years. And we kind of, you know, just exchanged, you know, books and music and, you know, all that kind of stuff. And then a few years later, I think it was around about when I was at uni or just afterwards, and Alex was working, we got together and we started going out to concerts together. We'd done years of going to clubs, listening to reggae music, soul music, jazz, funk, disco, but suddenly we started going to kind of concerts, and quite often they would be kind of, you know, it would be a rockabilly band or a new romantic band or, you know, B-52s, Japan, or this kind of, it was starting to change. The landscape was starting to change radically. And we started going to concerts together and getting more and more interested in stuff that wasn't, strictly speaking, what you might call black music culture, which was mainstay, you know, jazz, reggae, yeah, soul. And we started to get more into kind of like a more alternative kind of punky,
1: yes,
0: vibe. And then going to see bands that were slightly different to what we knew. But that was very much the London thing. It was very much a fusion of styles.
1: Yeah.
0: You take the Clash doing, you know, Police and Thieves, and then you take the band The Police doing kind of a reggae punk thing, and all these different changes. And we were always interested in those fusions of sounds. And I always think that the most interesting things come out of an unusual, unexpected fusion where cultures clash. And I think we were right in the heart of a culture clash in London. And out of that, you know, we started to listen to various things, and we both kind of independently came across 4AD music and the Cocteau Twins and Dead Can Dance and, yeah, This Mortal Coil. And we were both listening to them without knowing. And when we got back together again, I moved back to East London, hooked up with Alex. It's like, oh my God, we've got the same record collection. You know, he had some stuff that I didn't have. Like he had Metal Box, for instance.
1: Ah, Pub Pill, Village, yeah,
0: whereas,
1: yeah.
0: I had Religion.
1: Oh, okay. So, yeah, yeah, sure.
0: So,
1: yeah.
0: So, but we were still having similar flavors. And
1: yeah,
0: I was kind of really into Joy Division, but he would be more into something else, you know. So we had this mix of styles, and I remember we saw the Cocteau Twins on TV and thought, wow, that just sound amazing. They look incredible. They've got a tape machine instead of a drummer. And we just both thought that was fascinating, that use of technology that was kind of disruptive. It's like you don't need a drummer. You can stand completely still and make the biggest noise and the most beautiful noise. And we decided there and then to have a band from seeing the Cocteau Twins. And I remember that week, it was like Christmas 85 or something, we went out to a party and just started telling people we had a band, and we made up the name there and then on the spot. And I mentioned it to some woman who just happened to be married to a record producer, and next thing it's like, can you do a demo? And that's when we did our demo.
1: And it's like I've got some curtains, let's put on a show. It's like, it's one of those things, it doesn't seem possible, but it actually does happen.
0: Yeah, but it sometimes you get a feeling that things are just kind of happening.
1: Yes.
0: And you go with flow, and it's a ride, and you don't know where it's going to end, but you just go with it. And we went with it, and it started to snowball really quickly. Mixed metaphors, I know, but that's what happened. And suddenly we had a single out. And it kind of went slow with One at Linden, but we got a single out, and we were label mates with the Sugar Cubes and,
1: yes,
0: some other bands.
1: That was on One Little Indian, wasn't it? Yeah.
0: So that was on One Little Indian, but that didn't work out. We didn't really get on too well with One Little Indian. They were too slow for us. We had written about 30 songs now because, you know, we were just kind of like splurting it all out, and they couldn't get us to a recording session. So in the end, we just said, look, we're leaving. And we went to 4AD. We sent a couple of tracks, Lolita and a couple of others, to 4AD.
1: Yeah.
0: And Ivo at 4AD said, yeah, I'll record you guys. And we were really cheeky. Can we do it with Robin Guthrie from the Cocktail Twins? And Robin came to one of our shows and watched us, and afterwards, you know, chatted with us and said, and we were in awe of him completely.
1: Yes.
0: He said, I'll produce you guys. So, you know, we were going to go into the studio with Robin. But before that happened, we were working with Adrian Sherwood from On New Sounds.
1: Yes.
0: And he was working with the Sugar Hill Gang.
1: Yes.
0: Section, Keith LeBlanc, Doug Wimbish, and we were going to do a dance track with them, and went to Ivo and said, we want to do this dance track first, because we had something already written called Annie Tina, and we knew that they were the best rhythm section on the planet at the time, and it was going to be massive. And he said, yeah, but it's too obvious for you to work with those guys. And he kind of had a point in a way. He said, I've got someone who's kind of in retirement at the moment, which is Colourbox. He said, why don't you work with these guys instead? Yes. He said, you know, your energy will bring them out of their shells, kind of thing.
1: Yeah.
0: And it did. And so we ended up doing the Mars record, which just went ballistic. So that was unexpected. It caused a lot of issues and problems, but I don't really want to go into those.
1: Yeah, yeah.
0: But it gave us a much bigger stage to do what we wanted to do.
1: Right, yes.
0: So we got publishing money, and we built our own studio. And when we started producing stuff, and then we did a Lolita single around the same time. And suddenly, you know, we're working with Robin. We're on tour with Dead Can Dance. All of our heroes are in the same room.
1: Yeah, yeah, yeah. We're talking to Rudy Tambler, originally of A.R. Kane, and his new outfit is called Jubal. We're going to talk more. We're going to take a quick break. And we're going to talk more with Rudy right after this.
2: 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That's C-O.
1: If you're just joining us, my guest is Rudy Tambler. He was in an outfit called A.R. Kane, and I have been raving for years, in fact, 30 years, about A.R. Kane. His new band is called Jubal. It's a three-piece, and we're going to talk about that in just a little bit and play a cut. There's something that you mentioned earlier on, and you were talking about the Cocteau Twins and going to see the Cocteau Twins, and you said there they were, they stood on stage, and they just looked fantastic. I want to talk to you, Rudy, about the look, because I think that this is something which is impossibly not looked at enough. I think the way that bands looked, particularly in London, particularly in the UK, was always a very important part of how the music came together. Your thoughts on that?
0: I think there is that kind of rock and roll expression. It's not what you play, it's how you hold your guitar.
1: Yeah.
0: Or it's not what you wear, it's what your hair looks like. That kind of thing.
1: Yes,
0: you know, there is that thing, and it's a youth thing.
1: Yeah.
0: Youth is very, very image conscious. What is it? The line from a Genesis song, Sending England by the Pound, which I always really loved, and I actually used recently. It was like, old man says you are what you eat, young man says you are what you wear. And it is that shift in a mentality or in a culture as it ages. But for youth, it's how you look. But for me, and I think it is part of my own nature, is that what I saw was something very disruptive. You know, if you listen to the Cocteau Twins, like to Garlands, there's this massive kind of punk, gothic thing going on, but these really electronic drum machines that sound completely stilted in a way,
1: yeah,
0: and aggressive. It's a drum machine. People didn't really use drum machines in that way.
1: Right.
0: No, they used them as electronica, not as a mental drummer.
1: Right.
0: And also, when you saw them, their sound was massive. You could imagine them thrashing around on the stage, but when you saw them, they were completely still, apart from Liz, you know, whose hands moved a little bit in her mouth. They didn't seem to move.
1: Right. Yes.
0: It just looked like looking at a still photograph of a band, but the sounds was coming out. It's just like it tripped my head out when I saw that. It was a presentment of the future, really.
1: Yes,
0: because they were using tape machines, but it went very much to drum machines. And now, you know, you see so many bands when they're performing, you know, even take the XX, you know, there's no live drummer,
1: right?
0: There's like a there's a Ableton running in the background or something. Someone's punching stuff in and out, or go and see, you know, Underworld or all these bands. It's become a common thing. You expect it, but you didn't expect it from a rock band at the time.
1: You know, I have it on tape, a recording that I did, an interview that I did, it's probably about 30 years ago, with Sly Dunbar, the great, great reggae drummer, Sly Dunbar. And I asked him about drum machines and electronic drums, syndrums. And I always remember this. He said, man, that's the future. Don't let anybody tell you any different. I said, but Sly, you are known as being like the ultimate drummer. And he said, yeah. And drum machines help me. We're talking to Rudy Tambler, originally of A.R. Kane. His new band is called Jubal. We're talking about the look, and I want to just keep on about this sort of area just for a minute, because I think it's really important. One of the things I've talked about over the years is the sleeve for Lolita, the 12-inch on 4AD Records. That sleeve was, as a lot of the 4AD records were, was striking, but that one in particular really, really was just unique. Can you talk about that?
0: Sure. I mean, it was the birthday of Lolita last year, and I did a limited edition run of 12 inches with t-shirts, the original t-shirts, and you missed out, man.
1: But
0: if I've got any left, I'll send you
1: one. Oh, that'd be great.
0: I mean, the sleeve, we were just lucky. It was just another one of those things. It's like, we want to, you know, we're talking to Vaughan Oliver at 23 Envelope,
1: right,
0: and we just sit there and look at his record sleeve, because everyone used to look at record sleeves in those days and study them.
1: Yes.
0: And his was pure art. And, you know, the Lolita sleeve is in the Victoria and Albert Museum now as a piece of artwork, you know, along with his other pieces. And it's a really beautiful piece. But the things, you know, the things, like the music was different.
1: Yes.
0: And I think it probably inspired a certain approach from Vaughan Oliver.
1: Mm-hmm.
0: But it wasn't just that. They said, we need to, we told them what we want. It's Lolita. We want to have a really innocent looking girl standing, looking innocent with her hands behind her back on the front. But when you flip it over, she's carrying this absolutely huge knife behind her back.
1: Yes.
0: And it is that threat, you know, I'm innocent, but don't f*** with me.
1: Yes. Yes,
0: you know, and it's that kind of double-edged thing. So the reverse side is a different story, and the single, even though we didn't plan it, it takes that story. It goes from, you know, adoration into sadomasochism and into basically murder.
1: Yes,
0: through, well, killing that what you love, kind of thing. Butterfly Collector. The photography was the thing. We wanted that picture. And, you know, we wanted someone who was prepubescent, like 11-year-old, like Nabokov's Lolita.
1: Yes, yes.
0: And so they said, oh, we've got a photographer, and he's a new guy in town. He's not really that well known, but we think he's really talented, and it just happens to be Jürgen Teller.
1: Yes.
0: You know, so just starting out, and he's now one of the world's most famous fashion photographers.
1: Right.
0: He did the original Kate Moss pictures and so on. But he was sitting outside schools approaching children.
1: Oh,
0: you wouldn't
1: my.
0: Get away with that today. You get arrested.
1: Exactly.
0: Saying, can I photograph you? But, you know, it wasn't going down too well. And also the idea of nudity wasn't a problem for the parents of these children that were models. The knife was the thing that put them off. So in the end, we had to get somebody who was 16 years old and could make the decision on her own.
1: Yeah.
0: So that's how that came about. And I think the distress of the photograph was all to do with the noise and the sound and that sepia image. So it all kind of gelled together, you know, Jürgen, Vaughan, and our sound. It just made a package which was just complete.
1: Yes.
0: And beautiful.
1: It is. I mean, you summed it up. A beautiful package, and it stands up to the this is the thing that I think is so important. It stands up to the test of the time. I've got to talk to you about the lyrics of Lolita, because this has been something that has intrigued me, well, since it first came out. And we're going to do that right after this.
2: We love to hear what you have to say. Write to this address, info@lifeelsewhere.co. That's C-O.
1: My guest is Rudy Tambler, The band that he was in that first came to my attention was A.R. Kane. The record that caught my attention was called Lolita, and it came out 30 years ago. The lyrics to Lolita. I have listened to this record again and again and again. And I've sung along with it, much to the horror of many people. But I've got to ask you, I always thought it was Winky Girl. And
0: it is.
1: It is. Okay, because somebody said to me at one point, said, no, no, no, it's Wicked Girl. Look at the back cover. She's got a knife. It's Wicked Girl. But it's Winky Girl, isn't it?
0: Yeah, it's because it was someone that we knew.
1: Ah, okay. So talk to me about that. Yeah.
0: Well, it's just someone that we met at a club, and that was her name. It was a nickname, and it was Winky. But we were playing around with it, and we were playing around with, you remember that song, is it Peter, Paul and Mary? Georgie Girl?
1: Oh, yes, yes, yes.
0: Yeah. So originally it was like, hey there, Winky Girl.
1: Ah.
0: It's like we were playing around with that, just teasing, and it's like, and it suddenly mutated into a 3/4 rhythm. And it became something dark, and it went into a minor key, and it became something very different.
1: And then there's the line where you say, and I've got to see if I can get this right, and you say, I love to go down and kiss your curls.
0: Well, I think you can probably figure out what
1: Well,
0: that
1: no,
0: means.
1: I do. Of course, of course, of
0: That's
1: course.
0: That's open to interpretation.
1: Of course.
0: Well, but she wasn't very tall.
1: Right. So. But the thing was, at the time, I remember when that, when I would be singing that and I'd be singing along to it, I remember people going tut-tutting, going, oh, how would they dare to do that? Because you've got to remember, going back 30 years, that was kind of risque at the time.
0: It would be risque now, probably.
1: Probably.
0: I don't know.
1: Yes, it's, I think, like, you're right. Yeah.
0: You do have to, I don't know, it's like, no, I think that one of the things that me and Alex had in common, which helped us to write and accept stuff that was a little bit taboo, is we both love sci-fi. And one of our favourite books, which I must have read a dozen times, and I don't know how many times Alex read it, is Stranger in a Strange Land by Heinlein. And if you've not read it, I suggest you do.
1: Yes.
0: I'm sure you must have.
1: Yes, I have.
0: The main character, not the Martian, but the main character is Jubal, the old guy. And that's where this name, the new band, comes from.
1: Yes. But, oh, gosh, it all comes together now. Yes.
0: The whole thing about Valentine Michael Smith, the man from Mars, was that he saw the world through the eyes of Martians, and he addressed every taboo with innocence and with a confidence, as in, that's a taboo, it shouldn't be. And I think that kind of almost, I don't know, that just that, it's not really anarchic, but, you know, it's an approach as in, no one's going to do that, so somebody ought to. It might as well be us. And if it makes you feel a little bit uncomfortable, that's probably a good thing.
1: Yeah.
0: Shaking people out of their coma.
1: I love it.
0: You know, why would any sexual reference, you know, be a taboo in a modern culture? It doesn't make any sense. We've been through so many revolutions, you know, culturally, and yet we're back again into ultra conservatism. You should carry on singing that. You should sing at the top of your voice and see what happens when you're in Starbucks next time.
1: You're absolutely right. Again, you've led me onto something which I wanted to talk about anyway, and that is the fact that Lolita and your new record is very sexy. And I say that in total seriousness, and because I think when you say something like a piece of music is sexy, people think that you're just being a bit sort of, you're going off on a tangent and you're being a bit daft about it. But there is an undercurrent of not just sort of eroticism, which I think is, as you just said, you summed up so well, is so important. And I think it's something which we can embrace and enjoy. But there still seems, as you say right now, there seems to be this fear of just letting that happen. And sometimes what you hear in music is it's been sterilized. Exactly.
0: It's had its gonads removed.
1: Yes.
0: Now, the thing is, I mean, as well as you know, if your first record was Elvis and we look at Little Richard and Buddy Holly and Eddie Cochran, it was sex.
1: Yes.
0: Rock and roll is sex. What else is it? Seriously, what else is going on there? It's the rhythm of your blood. And it is the most vital force. And without it, there isn't any existence on this planet.
1: Right.
0: You know, and yet, I mean, we come from a Christian, Judeo-Christian culture, or wherever you come, whatever, you know, some cultures celebrate sexuality, like the Hindu culture does. Others are in complete denial about it because, well, let's not go there, actually. No, okay. It's too political, it too is. Religious, and yes. It doesn't even deserve attention.
1: Exactly,
0: I think it's just basically, you know, music, a lot of music right now, it's a little bit like a lot of abstract art. It seems to have had its gonads ripped out.
1: Rudy, you like talking about music. You like talking about art. You're an interesting man. I'm wondering, over the years, and just being around the arts, do you find that you sometimes feel like you want to create, you want to put words down, you want to play music?
0: Well, I do. I mean, I sleep like 5 or 6 hours.
1: Yeah.
0: And I wake up really early, and I usually read or write first thing in the morning. And it's not that it's to be, I don't write anything that's to be published particularly, unless it's a piece of music, in which case I go downstairs and I hum it into my iPhone so that I can pick it up later. But, you know, there are times when it's a little bit barren and there's not a lot going on. Those are relatively depressing times. But generally, when I'm in relatively neutral or positive health and well-being, I don't really stop. I want to create all the time. Obviously, you know, I have an occupation and I have various other things that I have to do. But, you know, ever since I was a child, I was either reading or writing or drawing. Yeah, the music came later.
1: Yeah,
0: when I was a teenager.
1: I think this sort of creative energy comes through in your music, not just in A. Arcane, but also in Jubal. I want to just touch on something, because we've talked about sex and we've talked about rock and roll, and there's that the old.
0: We haven't talked about drugs yet.
1: Well, yes, this was about to say. Let's talk about drugs. How does it figure into the world of A. Arcane, to Jubal, to Rudy Tambler?
0: There's so many different ways and so many different things that are part of us naturally. Drugs, you know, as teenagers, we dropped acid, we went to raves and took ecstasy, we smoked cannabis, we did all that kind of stuff. But we never, I mean, apart from one where we did Sperm World Trip Over, which is like we sung In Our Alice Dreams, and it was really supposed to be Alice Dreams. But kind of sounded like LS Dreams, so we kind of just pushed it in that direction for a laugh.
1: Yes.
0: And then it stuck.
1: Yeah,
0: but it's more to do with like a Alice in Wonderland experience. But, you know, we didn't want to explicitly say you should take drugs, you shouldn't take drugs. I don't really have an opinion one way or the other. No. People should do what they want to do. And, you know the implications of what they're doing as well. Because, you know, if you start taking heroin, then that's a slippery slope, in my opinion. If you start taking too much cocaine, then that's a slippery slope. If you smoke too much spliff, then you become dogged and uninspired. So these things can give you a moment of inspiration, but continuously, I think they tend to have a diminishing return and become a master rather than a tool. So, yeah, I mean, to cut a long story short, I'm not at all anti-drug. I definitely think that they play their role in society, and they seem to jumpstart a personal evolution for a lot of people, as opposed, you know, if nothing else.
1: What a great answer. I think that was very terrific stuff. We're talking to Rudy Tambler, originally of A. Arcane. His new band is called Jubal. We're going to talk about Jubal in just a little bit. I want to talk more about music, and particularly music coming out of London. It has always been my belief, Rudy, that London is unique in the world. You hear about people talking about what goes on in Berlin or what goes on in San Francisco or New York. But to me, and maybe I'm biased and I admit to that, but London to me has always had this certain something that other places don't have, and it's this kind of cross-cultural... maybe I can throw it over to you. Your thoughts about London as a music hub, as a music centre?
0: Well, it's one thing is that's difficult. I mean, I've got a lot of thoughts about it. But one thing that's difficult is, you know, they say a fish doesn't know it's in water. I grew up in London, and that's what I know. I know East London, West London, Central London, South London. I know the surrounding counties, Essex, Hertfordshire, Kent, and travelled them relentlessly throughout my youth and into my young adulthood. So that's the world that I grew up in. And it's very difficult for me to compare it to anywhere else. I don't know anywhere else as well. One thing I would say, and it's not meant as a contradiction, is that I remember in 86, 87, going up to Manchester, I'm thinking, my God, this place is vibrant. This is way more vibrant than London. Right. I remember me and Alex actually saying, why don't we move to Manchester? I think we could really make it up here.
1: That's funny, yeah.
0: But it does go back to what you were saying, because yeah. I went and began to one pub in Manchester, and there were rockabillies, there were rusters, there were skinheads, there were punks, there were soul boys. Every single subculture or tribe, we don't really have them so much anymore, but every tribe, and those tribes are very distinct in terms of how they looked and what they listened to, they were all in one space. And I thought, something's got to happen. And as we know, Manchester exploded towards the end of the 80s. It was the centre and the heart and the birth of a massive rave culture. It was around the M25 as well, around London, but... You know, you had the Happy Mondays and the whole kind of scene up there. I think that every city has something, you know, there's something different. London is a particularly large city, and also it's a port and it has a river, and it's the only city in the world that has the River Thames, which has its own magic, which most people don't even know exists.
1: Right.
0: Whenever visitors come from other countries, the first thing I do is I take them to London and I take them across one of the bridges, so they get a feel for what London's actually about. It's built on a river, and that affects it. And people are passing through from all over the world, and they always have done. And I think that, like we were talking about earlier, the culture clash, they're constantly. I mean, if I go to East London now, it's almost unrecognisable culturally and racially to what I grew up with. You know, it was very poor white Cockneys, Irish immigrants, West Indian and African immigrants when I was a kid. And now it's a completely different cultural and racial mix. And yet it feels exactly like East London still.
1: Music now that you're hearing, and here you are back putting out music, and as you say, it's what you're hearing around you is conservative. Did I pick that up right?
0: Yeah, I think that. I mean, if you take hip hop, for instance, you know, listen to Tribe Called Quest and bands like that from the 90s, and obviously I'm an older guy, so that's what I prefer. It was more progressive, it was more mind expanding, it took you to places, it was a story. I think things have become very conservative, quite right wing now, quite self-centered and not so mind expanding, not so progressive in the thinking or the attitudes. It's much more chauvinistic. I'm not overly keen on that, so I don't pay it too much attention.
1: Let's talk about Jubal, your new band, your new release. I'm going to play a track, Thinking About You, and then we'll come back and talk more with Rudy Templer right here at Life Elsewhere.

0: This is Life Elsewhere with Norman B.
1: Jubal, Thinking About You, brand new release. And Rudy Tambler from Jubal is right here with me. I have to tell you, that record came to me as a sound file, and I never know who sends me the. I get sent all kinds of things from different people all over the place. And I'm always interested in playing stuff that I don't know about. I'll just put it in, and I said, most of the time I listen in my car. I put it on a thumb drive, and I listen as I'm just driving around, stuck in traffic. And as I'm listening to that, and I had no information about it at all, I promise you, and I thought to myself, bloody hell, that sounds like the bloke from A.R. Kane. And I just made a note, I made a mental note to myself that I've got to find out about it. And of course, lo and behold, talk to me about Jubal, because...
2: Well spotted.
1: Okay. Yeah.
2: So Jubal has not been around very long, and I can date it for you, really. So a few years ago, A.R. Kane was approached, I was approached to do some festivals. I didn't have a band at the time, so I threw together a band really quickly. It was a big mistake. We put together seven people, and we tried to reproduce A.R. Kane tracks live. And we were quite successful at it, but, you know, managing seven mad people that even want to do that was painful. So at the end of it, I recognized that there were three people who were crucial to it, and that was myself, my sister Maggie, who's singing, and this young guy who's a friend of my daughter's called Andy. He's just graduated from university, and he had a beautiful voice and a really great guitar method and just all around musicality. And I thought, this is something worth working on. So we started working together just as a trio. And the following year, we did 10 or 12 festivals around Europe. And it was wonderful. So at the end of that, I said, right, let's just write new material. Let's just make material and put out a new A.R. Kane record. And so I got to the point where I was ready to go into the studio to mix the new A.R. Kane record, which was approximately 4 weeks ago. And I was kind of hampered by some legal stuff around the usage of the name and ownership and stuff. And I just thought, and it was a nightmare for about 2 days. I'm in the studio mixing the Jubal track, and it's still being mixed, and we still got the thing saying A.R. Kane track one, A.R. Kane track two. So in the middle of the studio, I thought about names. The name Jubal has always been close to my heart because of that character from Stranger in a Strange Land.
1: Yeah.
2: I absolutely love. I love him partly because the opening scene is, it's him sitting by a swimming pool with these beautiful girls who is his helpers swimming in the pool, and his helpers doing the lawn and planting trees, and he leans over and he picks up the ice bucket and he pours an entire bottle of brandy on top of it and drinks out of the ice bucket. And I thought, that's me when I'm 90.
1: I love it. Yeah.
2: So anyway, Jubal is a calming influence on me. I don't know, you know, some people pray to, you know, a god or whatever. When I think of Jubal, I feel calm and centered, and I think, what would Jubal do in this difficult situation? So I chose the name, couldn't get the spelling, which is J-U-B-A-L. So I made up a spelling, I put the umla in there, and it just looked great. Just looked like a great shaped word.
1: Yes.
2: A.R. Kane had got a shape.
1: Yeah.
2: This has a shape, and, you know. So built the website, built the Twitter site, built the Bandcamp site, and released it last Wednesday.
1: Oh my goodness gracious.
2: So yeah. I think it was 3 weeks from the day it was mastered to the day it was released. And I think that's the wonder of, you know, of what you can do now with, you know, digital technology. I'm totally in favor of that, you know.
1: Right.
2: It's on a thumbstick, like you say.
1: Yeah.
2: You just upload it and all of the channels to market are there for you.
1: Yes.
2: So that's the technicalities of getting it to market, really, I guess, and where the name came from and why we had the name, because we had to use a different name, otherwise I could have got into some kind of hassles in the future. But what was interesting for me, and I think what's been really amazing since that decision to go Jubal, it felt like a massive weight lifted. I mean, the single was supposed to coincide with the anniversary of the album 69, because that was 20th of June, which was my birthday.
1: Yeah.
2: 20th of June, 1988, 30 years anniversary. Let's put out a new A.R. Kane single and say, A.R. Kane's still here, check us out. We still sound good.
1: Wow.
2: And then it was like, shit, It doesn't have to be that. It's still a celebration, but it doesn't have to be that. It could be something. Our Kane was this, and now we've got a new face, and this is one we're going to show to the world now. So I had 2 hours to think of the name and design the sleeve.
1: Well, there's another thing that I keep picking up on things that you say, and you said about the name and about A.R. Kane. They were both, they looked right. They were visual. They looked really good. This is important to you, isn't it? And we talked about this early on, and I think it all sort of comes together again. And the look, the sound, the feeling, all is really important, what comes across. And you just talked about designing the sleeve, and here you have this bright yellow sleeve with the name in the left-hand corner, and it's powerful. It works really, really well.
2: But, I know, it's really shocking, because I'd had very little time. It was Saturday morning, I got up really early, and I just, and Shauna from the PR company says, I need all of this, all your assets, all your links, everything by this afternoon. I went, damn. So I just did it, and I just thought, I designed the logo, found a really simple typeface, modified it a little bit.
1: Yeah.
2: I use Photoshop and stuff.
1: Right.
2: Modified it a little bit, and then I put it on a white background. I thought, that looks a bit harsh. Put it on a blue background, orange background, green background, blue background. Filmed them, sent them out to Maggie and Andy, said, which one do you like best? And we all agreed yellow is great.
1: It does look it does look good, and there's something about it again. And I sort of touched on this earlier. It's
2: yellow is great.
1: It does look good, and there's something about it again. And I sort of touched on.

0: it's all boxed up and all this kind of stuff.
1: Yes.
0: And so that's bright yellow, and I've got all these bright yellow postcards that I've had made up, and it's like everywhere. And then you go walk into the garden and you notice the marigolds immediately.
1: Of course.
0: Suddenly yellow sticks out all over the place, and it does sensitize you to it.
1: Now, what's the plans for Jubal?
0: So we've got an album, well, we've got a couple of albums worth of content, but we just have to get it right. And there's already a theme starting to develop. So we've got the first two tracks. And what we wanted to do is by the end of this summer, have a whole album released. So we've recorded one more song. We'll record another one this weekend. And then over the next couple of months, we'll record, I think, probably 8 or 9 tracks in all. Compile them, get the artwork done, put it out. As soon as it's out, start playing shows.
1: Now, production, you're producing?
0: Yeah, so I'm sitting in my little studio now. You can't see it, but it's a little bit bigger than the shoebox. You get four shoes in this box. So it's a converted garage in my back garden. And it's got everything I need to record and arrange the tracks, and using Cubase and all that kind of stuff. And about 5 minutes walk from where I am, there's a guy who's got a mixing and mastering studio. And so I just put on my rucksack with my laptop in it, wander around there and mix and master.
1: Touring. What's going on with Jubal for touring?
0: So we haven't got a tour manager. We haven't got any shows lined up. We're asked to play shows, but I really just want to focus on getting an LP finished. And I want to make an LP, which is phenomenal. Obviously, everyone does. And I've no idea if I'll achieve that. But so far, the signs are quite good because the tracks sound fresh and they sound really, really nice. So right now, I just want to focus. If we play any shows, though, we'll probably not be until late autumn, maybe Christmas time, and there'll just be a couple of like small shows, and then if things pick up and people are interested in putting us on, then we'll play maybe some kind of shows next year. But I don't think we'll do a full-on tour, but we'll see.
1: Rudy, this has been just an incredible conversation with you, talking about the history of A.R. Kane, your music with Jubal, and I'd just like to close with talking to you about not just the future with Jubal, but just the future with Rudy Tambler. You're a fascinating man. You've got so much
0: to
1: offer. And I just really enjoy talking with you. We kind of touched on a little bit about the state of the world and about politics, but I think we both agreed it didn't want to go there. That's not what the essence of this conversation is about. But I would like to get your input on things in the world, and I'd like to do that at another time. Is that possible?
0: Sure.
1: Yeah.
0: Love to.
1: Yeah. But before we go, because we've been talking to you for almost it's an hour. Let's just talk about not just the future of Jubal, but just where you would like to see things for you as a creative person from going forward.
0: I mean, I just think that artistically and materially, I would love Jubal to be self-sustaining, which means that I don't rely on record labels and I don't rely on other musical input except for that which I choose. And that sounds a little bit arrogant maybe, but you know, I've chosen to work and with my sister Maggie and with Andy Taylor, and Maggie has an incredible ability to just phrase music and sounds and words in a way which just works for our music, and she can write really beautiful harmonies. Andy is a consummate musician and he can play most instruments, and he's a really good foil for me. I will write something and he will write something that just pushes against it, creates a tension there, maybe creates a sexuality that you might be picking up on, which was very much the chemistry between myself and Alex. There was something which it was a chemistry, it's a relationship, it's like an affair, isn't it?
1: Yes.
0: Which is why so many bands bust up. Divorce is inevitable. And you know, so the unit that we have right now, I don't want to extend or expand it, except you know that I had a party this weekend, and the guy turned up, and he was a bass player, and he'd been

0: and it's, and I just said to him, can you play Expansions? It's my test for bass players. Can you play Expansions by Long and Liston Smith? And he just picked up my bass and started hammering it out. I thought, Jesus, I want him on the record. You know, so some people have a certain something they can bring, but mostly we have a working unit. And as I said, it was more succinct before, but to make it artistically and materially self-sustaining, that's everyone's dream, I think. And that's what I would really like for Jubal.
1: You know, there's something else which I picked up on in you just talking about your sister and Andy, and that is the difference in ages. And clearly there's a difference in ages in the three of you. And I think that's a unique and an empowering thing that you don't find too often these days in popular music, in rock and roll. Your thoughts on that?
0: I'd never really thought about it, but you're probably right. I mean, my daughter is 23, 24 years old now, yeah. And Andy was her best friend, and he lived three doors down from us for like 12 years.
1: Yeah.
0: And I never even knew him, really. I saw him occasionally. He was like somebody who snuck off the end of the garden to smoke a joint with her, kind of thing. And then, you know, he became more and more kind of integrated into our family, because we have big family lunches and stuff on Sundays and stuff. You know the score.
1: Yeah, sure. Yeah.
0: And I remember just one evening after a couple of bottles of wine, we're sitting there and it's like, Andy, play us a song. And he just picked up the guitar. And he's a very, very shy, reserved, you know, guy, almost self-deprecating in a lot of ways. And he just started singing like an angel and playing the guitar, finger-picking style. And I just thought, oh, my God, you know, I have to work with this guy. And it wasn't about age or anything.
1: Right.
0: It wasn't a factor. And if anything, he's the one that's the oldest in the band. He certainly behaves in a more mature manner than me and my sister Maggie.
1: An old soul.
0: Yeah, I think that's what it is. My daughter's an old soul too. She's the oldest one in the family.
1: Tell me about your sister.
0: So Maggie, she's my younger sister. She's a counsellor. She helps people with their problems and psychotherapy, and then she turns up here and sings.
1: It seems
0: and live she plays guitar.
1: It seems like you have a very well balanced life. Big lovely lunches on Sundays. You've got a beautiful garden that you go in and out of with your marigolds. You've got your wife that teaches yoga. You've got a sister that counsels, and you've got a neighbour, Andy, that's as quiet and that plays great music. It seems like you've got everything going for you there, Rudy.
0: Oh God, I painted a rosy picture. It's the same as everybody else's life. We have a lot of grief, but we do. I think we're hopeless romantics, me and my wife.
1: Yeah.
0: We try, you know, as soon as the sun comes out, we imagine we're in the Mediterranean, we have a Greek salad kind of thing. But, you know, that ability to dream, maybe that's the youthfulness that keeps us going, and the vitality, just to dream yourself, to dream yourself into the moment as opposed to out of it. And to really appreciate it. Yeah, I mean, I'm not knocking it. I enjoy my life.
1: Yeah, you're inspiring me, you know that. I'm just now, I'm just looking at my, I've got three computer screens in front of me, and one of them's got, in full screen, it's got the cover of Jubal on it, and I'm just, it's bringing a smile to my face. It really is.
0: Oh, good.
1: Before I let you go, this has been... it's just a delight to talk to you. And as I started off by saying, just going on and on and on about how I raved on about A.R. Kane, that energy and that something that captured me then is capturing me again with Jubal. And talking to you, Rudy, it's bringing it all together. And I just got to tell you, I thoroughly enjoyed talking to you. And as I mentioned earlier, would love to talk to you again. Thank you.
0: I've enjoyed it too, Norman. It's been really good.
1: So much for joining us. You just, gosh, you're just a delight. You really are. We have been talking to Rudy Tambler. His new outfit is called Jubal. I highly recommend that everybody gets themselves a copy of this one. Don't do that very often, but this is fabulous stuff. Rudy, thank you so much for joining us.
0: You're welcome. Thanks for having me.
1: Thank you so much for listening, and a big thank you again to my guest, Rudy Tambler. Now make sure you pop on over to lifeelsewhere.co for the links to A.R. Kane and Jubal. And remember, you can hear this edition of Life Elsewhere again at NPR One, iTunes, and the many outlets listed on our site. Till next time, you be well, you be good, and always be nice. Bye-bye.

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5: The idea that anti-Semitism is not just a prejudice, it's a holy cause. So this notion of elaborate conspiracies, conspiracy thinking is very big with fascism. This notion that there are these demonic forces out to get you, pulling the strings. So anti-Semitism wasn't just like a prejudice, it was a kind of holy cause. Jews were lurking behind everything that was bad.
6: That's Marcy Shore, and this is Alternative Radio. I'm David Barsamyan. This edition of AR features Marcy Shore on anti-Semitism and the rise of fascism. Anti-Semitism, hatred of Jews, is centuries old. It exists today. It's a blight on humankind and must be resisted. However, criticism of Israeli state policies should not be conflated with anti-Semitism. One should also point out that Islamophobia, hatred of Muslims, is on the rise. Fascism is a political term. Fascism is a political term. It should not be used promiscuously. In the 20th century, it starts with Mussolini, followed by Hitler, Franco, and many others. Today, one sees elements of fascism in the United States and elsewhere. There is exaltation of and obedience to the great leader. There's a celebration of militarism and of a mythic past. Italian philosopher and author Umberto Eco says fascism traits include rejection of modernism, irrationalism, obsession of a plot, contempt for the weak, and selective populism. Our guest today is Marcy Shore, an award-winning scholar. She's professor at the Monk School of Global Affairs and Public Policy at the University of Toronto. She spoke at the University of Toronto in January 2026. And now, Marcy Shore on anti-Semitism and the rise of fascism.
5: Let me say some introductory remarks on fascism. Fascism is a political movement. You know, it's a political system, a political phenomenon. A set of ideologies. And it's very much a phenomenon of modernity. I mean, human history is full of a lot of really grotesque, horrific stuff. So there were all sorts of horrible forms of autocracy and tyranny and authoritarianism. Fascism is going to be a kind of modern form of this. Fascism is a category, it's a concept. There is a huge debate going on during the first Trump administration. Can we call this fascist? You know, and I felt like that was kind of the wrong question. It becomes a kind of yes-no debate. And they're like, okay, well, this is similar, and this is different, and this is similar, and this is different. What you want to do is kind of try to understand how things are similar and how they're different. One of the things I did with some social scientist colleagues during the first Trump administration, at the moment when we were all in shock and terror because we Americans were taking kids away from their parents at the U.S.-Mexican border and locking them in cages, we curated a forum, and it was centered around this idea of fascism and the possibilities of comparison, you know, and what we learn by comparing, what we learn by applying these categories, what we learn by taking a concept and trying to use it to group phenomenon that are going to be somewhat different but also largely similar. Use your concepts without fetishizing them. I like to think of these kinds of political categories like Kant talked about the concepts that are in our head. Kant's epistemology was like the world comes at us with all this sensory data, and we wouldn't be able to make sense of it unless we impose certain concepts. So like we see this like red thing on the table, and we need the concept of apple to kind of make sense of what it is. And that doesn't mean that all apples are alike or any two apples are ever exactly alike. But he says cognition is a kind of synthesis of the irreducibly particular data we're getting from the world with these concepts that we're imposing on them to make sense of them. So we need concepts to make sense of things, but we shouldn't fetishize them. So liberalism is a political philosophy that comes out of Enlightenment thought. Democracy and liberalism are not exactly the same thing. I mean, they're actually kind of conceptually different. Democracy just means people get to choose. It doesn't mean they're going to choose the thing you think they should choose. People can democratically choose fascism, as you know, we'll see. I mean, Hitler's going to come to power in a democratic election. So democracy is just, you know, in essence, the people get to choose. Liberalism is much more specific. You know, and it's a political philosophy that's coming out of Enlightenment thought. And Enlightenment thought, which kind of has its center in France in the 18th century, you know, is part of this movement into modernity, in which the short version of the story here is that you kind of push aside God as the force pulling all the levers. You push aside God. You don't initially kill him off. I mean, the short version of modernity and modern thought is that it's all about trying to replace God, initially just by demoting God, not actually by killing God off. It's really, it takes a whole century for God to get killed off, and that doesn't happen until Nietzsche in the 1880s. But back in the 1700s, you have God being kind of demoted. So like, God's there, God's nice, God created the world, that's all well and good, but he's not really pulling the strings. Really, you know, the nice thing about God was that God kind of then left things up to us. So what Enlightenment thought does is it kind of moves God off to the side and puts center stage human reason. So think about like reason with a capital R. It's really going to be this exalted thing, human reason. It's not just that you get rid of God and you put man there, but also this idea that we are special because we are possessed of reason, and there's a kind of exaltation of reason, a kind of rejoicing in human reason and the possibilities of human reason. So Enlightenment was a lot about the love of learning. It was a kind of like becoming enchanted and falling in love with the possibilities of the human mind, with the possibilities of our mind to learn about the world, to understand the world. All of Enlightenment philosophy in some ways was inspired by the natural sciences. People get very excited about Newton and the laws of gravity. The idea is that, you know, you're systematically measuring things, observing things, researching things. You know, it's not just that God said X and there's X. It's like, okay, well, let's do an experiment. Let's see what happens if you drop the apple. You know, and then you're going to observe on the basis of empirical evidence. So empirical means coming from experience. Like you drop the apple and the apple falls. That's like empirical evidence that somehow the apple's falling, you're making the apple fall. And so the idea, the scientific method, the idea that you can observe, that you can note it down, that you can calculate, that you can categorize, that you can deduce laws on the basis of trials, this all comes from enlightenment. And so science becomes the model of how you understand the whole world. And people get very excited about that. And there's a sense then that, you know, we're possessed of reason, we're special, therefore we have the ability, you know, and the right to create our own governments, that governments should be based on consent of the governed, that we should not just be the subjects of monarchs who are given this power by some kind of divine right. That power should come from us, and we should be competent to choose because we're reasonable, rational people, and we're using our minds. In some ways, the first premise of political liberalism, which is coming out of Enlightenment, is this idea of popular sovereignty, you know, government based on the consent of the people, which is a very democratic principle. And then there are going to be other things, too, that we should have freedom from censorship. We should have freedom from serfdom, you know, and from slavery, from, you know, being imprisoned or punished without due cause, on the idea of habeas corpus, that you have to have a reason for detaining something, which has now just been eliminated in the United States, where they just take anyone off the streets they want. But all of these are classical liberal principles. They kind of go along with free trade and enterprise, the notion of individual rights and civil liberties. So there's three things here about liberalism that I want you to put, you know, in your head. One is reason. It all comes from this belief in reason. Two is this idea of a social contract, you know, of a kind of consent of the governed, and rights and duties that citizens have. Citizen is going to be a revolutionary word. Before the French Revolution, there was no such thing as citizens. There were subjects of the king. But citizen is going to be a revolutionary word. I mean, you're going to then be someone possessed of rights. And this idea of progress. You know, so now you have a kind of linear time. Because we are possessed of reason, because we are learning more and more about the world, knowledge is progressive. You know, sometimes you hear this as, you know, standing on the shoulders of giants. But in general, knowledge is progressive. You know, you show up as a scientist in the lab, you're not starting from zero. You're starting from where your predecessors left off. The knowledge is cumulative. And so we start to know the world better and better and better. And the idea is that as we know the world better and better, we can perfect it increasingly. So there's a kind of cheerful optimism, liberal teleology of progress that goes along with all of this. Liberalism is a political philosophy that comes out of Enlightenment and has all the weaknesses and vulnerabilities of Enlightenment rationalism that come with it. This could be felt very quickly by the French Revolution, I would say, by the end of the 18th century, that there were a lot of people who were saying, like, all this, like, rationality, 2 + 2 = 4, isn't that great? What rational science wants to do is give everything that perfect clarity and certainty that you get in mathematics. So the model is always 2 + 2 = 4. People love 2 + 2 = 4 because it's always true for everyone, everywhere, at any time. It requires no empirical knowledge. It doesn't require counting jelly beans. It doesn't matter who you are. It doesn't matter what color your skin is. It doesn't matter when you live. 2 + 2 = 4. Like, that's the standard of rationality. That's like, that's the holy grail. That's what you want to get to with everything. You know, and then there's the rebellion against that was just like, that's really existentially thin. Not emotionally fulfilling. Boring. It doesn't speak to the irreducible particularity of my unique soul. What if I don't want 2 + 2 = 4? What if that is not satisfying to me? And the classic formulation of that is Dostoevsky's Underground Man, where he rants against 2 + 2 = 4. And he's like, what if that's just not what I want? The Enlightenment thinkers, you know, who developed this philosophy of liberalism, They're going with the Cartesian cogito ergo sum, I think, therefore I am. Who we are is fundamentally thinking creatures possessed of reason. The Romantics are going to turn around and say, it's not cogito ergo sum, it's volo ergo sum, it's I desire, therefore I am. That what really makes us human is the particularity of our desires. And they cannot be reduced to a rational calculation. I mean, very often we want things that are not good for us. And so Romanticism then comes in by putting passion against reason, by talking about the preciousness of the individual soul. There's a thinker named Johann Gottfried Herder, who is later going to be blamed for Nazism, which was probably unfair, but he was one of the romantic thinkers that really starts to formulate a kind of romanticism that would speak to the nation. And he says that just like individuals have precious, unique souls, so do nations have unique souls. You know, and his three doctrines are expressionism, which is just that we're here on earth to express ourselves. That art is the personal expression of the artist. You know, art is what it means to be human. And this expressionism is conveyed through words. The words that people speak are precious, which means that the language you share with other people gives you a special bond with those other people. And Herder's idea of what gives you this special bond with other people, you know, which is going to start formulating this idea that we'll later call nationalism, it's not yet a racial idea. You know, later on, fascists and in particular Nazis are going to take it on as a racial idea. But Herder is talking primarily about soil, about earth, about land, about where you're living and the trees and the woods and the forest. The Romantics love forest. Like, their favorite thing is to be, like, in a dark forest during a storm. Big storm, thunderstorm, like, dangerous storm. Like, that's their thing. So the soil and the language you share with other people gives you a special bond. It gives you a special bond with other people sharing this land and soil. And belonging is a human need. It's important that we have these means to express ourselves and that we have this sense of belonging, you know, and not everything is going to be compatible. You know, some things are going to conflict. So for Enlightenment and for liberal philosophy, and this was kind of one of the tragic flaws of liberalism, you're kind of assuming that all good things go together. The idea that ultimately using a kind of rational enlightened self-interest, all good things can be part of a whole, you can do good things for everyone. The potential harmony of interest is a classic Enlightenment premise. Romantics turn around and say no, like there are things that are just incompatible. There are values that are incompatible. Sometimes two men love the same woman, they might just have to duel and kill one another over her. I mean, that's tragic but necessary. That's like the classic romantic moment. And there was a whole dueling thing and lots of people die in duels and there's like a lot of Russian literature about it and actually quite a bit of Habsburg literature and some German literature about it too. Like people go into these duels and like they know that like they're either going to kill someone or they're going to be killed and that it's completely absurd, but like that's the thing you do. And then you get this very inflated language. So if Enlightenment is kind of at the origins of liberal political philosophy, Romanticism is going to be at the origins of national political philosophy, of nationalism. And every nation-building movement gets its own romantic poet. They're generally full of grandiose pathos and very overblown. I'll just read you a quotation from Adam Mickiewicz, who is Poland's great romantic poet. And he says, "For the Polish nation did not die." This is during the time when there's no Polish state. It's in the 1830s. "For the Polish nation did not die. Its body lay in the grave, and its soul had gone from the earth, that is, from public life into purgatory, that is, into the domestic life of those nations suffering from slavery. And on the third day, the soul will return to the body, and the nation will rise again and free all the people of Europe from slavery." So you've got some very grandiose visions, and this resurrection motif. The nation is resurrecting itself. you know, and a lot of like Christ-like imagery, a lot of martyrdom imagery, cults of victimhood, all of these very overblown, lots of like tragic but necessary kinds of motifs. Let me take you through just a little bit of this political history. So liberalism, kind of, its political realization of political philosophy, its concrete realization, comes in the French Revolution in 1789, the storming of the Bastille. And then in 1789, at the same time, you get the Declaration of the Rights of Man and of the Citizen, which kind of codifies these liberal values. Individuals possess rights. You can't just throw us in prison, torture us, kill us, enslave us, etc. All of these liberal rights are then enshrined in the Universal Declaration of Rights of Man and of the Citizen. What nobody was really thinking about at the time was that maybe man and citizen are not actually the same thing, and later on it's going to turn out that without citizenship, those rights can't be enforced. That's going to be one of Hannah Arendt's post-World War II principles. But in any case, that if 1789 is kind of this, you know, realization then of what liberalism was supposed to be as political philosophy. Now, it takes some time for liberalism as political philosophy to kind of travel from France through Europe into Central and Eastern Europe. By the time it kind of gets there, and I'm going to take you right into the Habsburg Empire, because it's kind of the center of things, and explodes, it's 1848. So a little more than half a century has passed. And by that time, when you get this whole year of kind of liberal uprisings, it's already blended with nationalism. One of the things I want you to see is how nationalism is both a political philosophy that is coming out of a romantic rebellion against enlightenment, but there's also going to be a sense in which it blends a lot of liberalism. Because if the idea is that individuals have rights to self-determination, so do nations. You can kind of extrapolate. If I have individual rights to self-determination, then, you know, my nation does. And so at this time, huge parts of Europe and the world are living under these big empires. So you've got the Habsburg Empire, you've got the Ottoman Empire, you've got the German Prussian Empire, you have the Tsarist Empire. And so all of these, liberalism and nationalism, have kind of blended together and are not so distinguishable by the time they get to Central Europe in 1848, and then they kind of explode in the springtime of nations. Basically, those revolutions are for the most part put down, but the ideas are out there and they kind of percolate. In 1867, you get a kind of belated triumph of liberalism in the Austrian Empire, in which citizenship is expanded, the franchise is expanded, serfdom is forever abolished, there's a freedom of religion and equality of languages. So liberalism kind of comes in belatedly. The liberals very much believed in education. It's part of this liberal teleology of progress. You know, and they believed in, you know, expanding the right to vote. What we're going to find out is that as the right to vote expands and more people get to participate, they're going to vote the liberals out of power. The liberals keep assuming that democracy and liberalism are synonymous, and that's just not true. That's like also like one of their tragic flaws. And that's very much true in the Habsburg case. The liberals kind of finally come to power in the 1870s in the Habsburg Empire, and they really push to expand the right to vote, you know, and to increase citizenship rights, and then they're going to get voted out by the people they like. Because they keep thinking that we're going to get the masses on the political stage. And when the masses, you know, these previously unpolitically engaged majority comes out on the political stage, they're going to come out on the side of liberalism. And that turns out not to be true. So now I'm going to take you to this kind of immediate precursor to fascism, which I'm going to call post-liberalism. There's a great chapter in a classic book by the historian Karl Shorsky called Politics in a New Key, where he looks at three political leaders, activists in the Habsburg Empire in this post-liberal kind of pre-fascist moment. You know, and he's trying to get at the moment when not just liberalism as political philosophy, but this whole climate of enlightenment rationality breaks down and something new appears on the political stage that is not yet understood by the people experiencing it. He's going to take you through three figures, two of whom are probably obscure to you at least, maybe all three of you who are obscure to you. But it's a very useful step in understanding how we get to fascism, to see these kinds of post-liberal political figures. So this is late 19th century kind of fundus yuck. And this is where we're going to see kind of nationalism and socialism kind of coming together in all sorts of blends. You know, some of these ideas are growing out of liberalism. Some of them are growing out of nationalism. They're going to come together. We're now going to move into a politics of social engineering in which the key categories are going to be nation and class. And everything is going to be a kind of combination, you know, or choice about how you can identify within these categories of nation and class. And they're going to be the two big games in town as we move from the 19th into the 20th century. You can identify as a member of a class, a socioeconomic class, or you can identify as a member of the nation, or you could kind of, you know, do something in combination, which happens a lot. And this politics in the new key is going to be the beginning of a politics that will reach out of an exclusively political realm, you know, and try to encompass all of life. And this is a key step to understanding what fascism means, that it's going to be a political movement that is not just about politics in the specific sense that it used to be. And like, what shook Europe so much about the First World War was not just that, you know, empires fell and the whole map of Europe was redrawn, but it was the first total war. It's not like Europe had been so peaceful before. I mean, people were fighting wars all the time. But it wasn't really people fighting wars, it was armies fighting wars. And they were fighting wars on battlefields. The First World War is going to be a time where those wars come out and they're going to, like, get their claws around civilians as well. They're going to take over all aspects of life. There's no longer going to be any space that's apart from war. It used to be like your army could be off fighting a war. You could just forget about it entirely. I mean, it wasn't you if you weren't in the army. It was a much more specific thing. And that's really an analogy to politics. You know, politics was something done by a very small number of people. You didn't have mass participation in politics. You would have a handful of political elites and they would hang out at this or that cafe or this or that parliamentary room. But most people were not involved in politics. So what this stage of politics in the new key is so important, you know, is that it's the moment when politics becomes total, just like war becomes total. You know, suddenly it's going to take over other aspects of life. So suddenly political parties are going to not just be like private elite clubs that, like, you know, a small handful of white men get together to, like, smoke cigars and drink brandy and, like, play cards and, like, discuss something political. Now it's going to be like they're going to have their own clubs, they're going to have their own newspapers, they're going to have their own sports teams, they're going to have their own hiking outings, they're going to have their own youth clubs. Like, they're going to try to encompass all aspects of life. And this totalization of the political sphere is very important. So let me just take you through briefly the three guys who Karl Shorsky profiles. The first is someone named Georg von Schoenaer, who in 1885 starts something called the German Nationalist Movement. And Schoenaer, like a lot of these post-liberal figures, were political figures who begin in liberalism and defect, who get dissatisfied, which is another interesting historical phenomenon. The people who are disillusioned with something and they're going to go to another side. This happens a lot. He develops a kind of party that is based on pan-Germanism, so not just the Habsburgs, but also the German speakers elsewhere, that is then going to integrate a big dose of anti-Semitism. You know, and one way to understand anti-Semitism and how it's going to play out in Europe is it's now going to be a kind of racialized anti-Semitism. This is not going to be a religious category in any exclusive way. It's going to be a racial category, this integration of anti-Semitism. So this kind of ethnic nationalism that Schoenaer is going to use against something that's just Austrian patriotism. Now, I'll just take you briefly through the second anti-Semite, who is kind of more popular as a historical figure, Karl Lueger, who is very much a Viennese politician. And he was a Catholic. He starts the Christian Socialist Party, which is also anti-liberal and anti-Semitic and anti-capitalist and anti-Marxist. He also begins as a liberal. He integrates relatively more social welfare, although he's an anti-Marxist. You try to have a kind of social welfare program that is going to run against the Marxist. But the important thing for our purposes is going to how he's going to mobilize anti-Semitism. And he has a famous quote that people still use, which is, "Yude ist bestimme ich," I determine who is a Jew. That also becomes very important to this idea of, I determine who we're going to divide into us versus them. And us versus them is then going to be a very important motif of fascism.
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5: I won't go into so much detail about Luiger, but in 1897, he becomes mayor of Vienna. And he's going to be one of the original demagogues who is able to, in a populist way, mobilize the masses. And the important thing here, as we move into, and now I'm going to talk to you about the Dreyfus trial, is this is the moment when the masses are going to come out onto the political stage. And fascism doesn't make sense without this. Okay, I'm now going to jump you from Vienna in part to Paris. So there's a guy in Vienna named Theodor Herzl, an assimilated Habsburg Jew and a journalist, a writer. He is sent to Paris. Remember, Paris is the homeland of liberalism. It's the capital of liberalism. It's the center of enlightenment. It's the great revolutionary city from the French Revolution. So what happens in Paris is that in 1894, there's a trial of someone named Alfred Dreyfus, who is a military captain. He is a wealthy, assimilated French Jew. The family has assimilated into French society at the highest levels, and he's a military officer. Now, at that time, there is a French spy in the German embassy who discovers that there has been some act of treason within the French military, because the German military attaché in Paris has these secret French documents. So somebody in the military gave these French documents to the German attaché. There's some traitor. Someone has betrayed the French military. Now, at this time, the French military was conservative, it was monarchist, it was Catholic, it was anti-Semitic. Dreyfus is suspected of this. Seems largely because he's a Jew. There's no significant evidence. He's put on trial, tried by a French court-martial in 1894. He's convicted. He is sent into exile and solitary confinement in this obscure place called Devil's Island. Dreyfus protests that he's innocent, but there's overwhelming support for the conviction, both in the French press and in the French public. And there's this excitement about Jewish treason and espionage and having caught the traitor. The issue comes up again 2 years later in 1896 when an army colonel discovers evidence suggesting someone else was the real spy, and that's going to lead to a division of French public opinion. Very famously, the writer Emile Zola writes a text called J'accuse, I accuse, sticking up for Dreyfus, and this is going to be a long-standing split in French public opinion. To make a long story short, Dreyfus was innocent. You know, he is eventually going to be exonerated of all the charges. But in the meantime, the significant thing that's happened, and this was a key moment, both if you read Arendt's Origins of Totalitarianism, which you should all read, it's a key moment for Arendt, and it's a key moment for Theodor Herzl, who is the Jewish Austrian journalist covering this trial. And what strikes Herzl about the trial is not just that there was a traitor in the French military, that this guy Dreyfus is innocent and he was accused, but that suddenly you have masses of people coming out on the streets and shouting death to the Jews. So this is the moment when the masses entered the historical stage, right at the turn of the century. Now, the liberals have been waiting for the masses to enter the historical stage. You know, they've been trying to cultivate the masses, trying to educate the masses, trying to enlighten the masses so that everyone can come out on the historical stage and participate in politics. And now here they are. Masses of previously politically unengaged people are on the streets, but they're not there on the side of the liberals. They're there shouting death to the Jews. So this moment is going to be decisive for, you know, the whole world in various ways. It's also an extraordinary example of historical contingency, because you can imagine that, like, this might not have happened. I mean, like, there was a real traitor in the French military, like, that's why those documents were discovered and Dreyfus could be unfairly blamed. There might not have been, right? Like, things could have gone another way. Theodor Herzl, who is completely assimilated, very loyal to the Habsburg Empire, you know, German language writer, he sees those masses chanting death to the Jews, and he's like, that's it. Liberalism failed. Jewish emancipation failed. Assimilation failed. Modern Zionism comes from that moment. You know, Herzl's then going to turn around and write The Jewish State. He's like, okay, the liberal universalism did not work. I guess everyone needs their own national ethnic state, because otherwise everyone's going to want to kill us. And the failure of Jewish emancipation that strikes Herzl is a symptom of the failure of liberalism. Liberalism was universalist. Nationalism was particularist. Herzl was a universalist who is converted to particularism through the trauma of covering the Dreyfus trial. And that it is, and not just for Herzl, but it is truly like the symbolic moment of the failure of liberalism. The third and last profile in Shorsky's chapter is of Theodor Herzl, who is also very interesting. Zionism is post-liberal mass politics. It makes sense in the context of Herzl's responding to people like Loegar, to people like Scherer, to the people he was watching, to the people he was surrounded with. You know, to watching the Dreyfus trial. It was a post-liberal nationalist movement, like these other post-liberalist nationalist movements, that was responding to it and had all of the dangers and vulnerabilities and weaknesses and desires that were inherent in the other ones. And like other ones of these movements, you know, Zionism was out not just to create a new state, but to create a new person. You know, and this is also where fascism is going to take off from post-liberalism, that it wasn't, politics used to just be a very limited, narrow range of politics. Now it's going to encompass your whole life, and it's ultimately going to be about social engineering, not just the society, but the self. It's going to be about creating a new kind of human being. There's going to be a new man, a new Jew, a new Soviet person. The idea is you can actually re-engineer human beings. These are all movements that in some ways begin with liberalism. Scherer, Loegar, and Herzl all start out as liberals. And they all defect because liberalism, as they're going to feel, has betrayed them. You know, these people who feel betrayed is also a kind of historically political phenomenon. So there are a lot of dramatic ideological political evolutions, liberals who become apostates to liberalism. We're moving into, with this post-liberal transition into fascism, a politics of charisma, a politics of cults of personality, a politics of the masses who can be mobilized by leaders who are working with cults of personalities, a privileging of the collective over the individual, a notion of totality, the idea that these political groupings now, they're going to have their own newspapers, their own schools, their own swimming pools, their own sports teams, their own exercise classes, you know, blah, blah, blah. Like, it aims to take over all aspects of your life. Now you're going to summer camp, you know, you're going to Boy Scouts, you know, you're going hiking on the weekend. Your whole life is going to be encompassed by these kinds of political groups. This creation of a new human being, this social engineering on a grand scale. This is going to be radicalized by the First World War and the fall of empires. When World War I finally ends, the Americans who come in kind of at the last minute but get an oversized say at the negotiating table, you know, are going to institute Woodrow Wilson's principles of self-determination. Self-determination is basically, in its, you know, crude form, going to mean that nation and state borders should coincide. So the Romanians should get their state, you know, and the Hungarians should get their state, the Austrians should get their state, blah, blah, blah. Like many ideas, this is one of these things that works much better in theory than in practice. Self-determination sounds good, but really in real life, people are mixed up. People aren't just cleanly all in one place and kind of nicely divided by, you know, geographically logical borders. And people are intermarried and, you know, people are like, don't even necessarily define themselves in the ways you think they should define themselves and like blah, blah, blah. So the idea of self-determination, which is kind of marrying liberalism and nationalism, sounds good, but it's going to end up to be kind of a mess. So these four empires have fallen. Tsarist Empire, Prussian Empire, the Ottoman Empire, the Habsburg Empire. And you have a whole new map carved out of Europe. And the idea is that borders are now going to be redrawn to accommodate people. You know, after the Second World War, then we say that, like, peoples are moved around to accommodate borders. Neither one of these things goes brilliantly right. You have a new map of Europe. All of these new successor states, Poland, Czechoslovakia, Hungary, Romania, to these empires, some of which had existed but, you know, in different boundaries, they're all going to be set up as liberal democracies, as nation states with careful protections for minority rights. So the minority rights protections were supposed to be the thing that kind of offset the problem that you can never actually cleanly divide people along these borders. The short version of that story is that liberal democracies with their minority rights protection as they are set up in these new states last approximately 5 minutes. It falls apart really, really quickly. Like there was a failure to reckon really deeply with the contradictions between liberalism and nationalism. It's also true that liberalism is kind of a latecomer by the time it gets to Central and Eastern Europe. And basically, if you like go out to the movies 2 days in a row, you've missed it. What happens then in interwar Europe is you get, everyone is set up as a liberal democracy, and the story of the interwar years is a polarizing political spectrum in which the left is becoming more radical, the right is becoming more radical, and the center is going to disappear. Where fascism comes in here is on the far right side of this radicalizing political spectrum. But let me say a little bit about just this right side of the political spectrum. I'm going to call something the old right and the new right. So you've got like the old conservative right coming out of the First World War and coming out of this, some like kind of mixture of these post-liberal movements and just like old conservative traditionalist monarchists. Like think of the old right as like the white guys who were hanging out at their like private golf clubs that didn't allow in minorities or Jews or blacks or anybody else. Think of those guys in the golf club. They're racist, but like they're not like out on the streets, you know, like beating people up racist. Like they wouldn't get their hands dirty. They're not that kind of racist. Like they're just like their private elite country club kind of racist. So you can kind of think about the old right in that kind of, with that kind of sensibility, you know, so like kind of elitist in a kind of old world, you know, way. But not like, not the people who are actually running around beating people up on the streets. The old right and the new right kind of map on to that imperfect analogy. The old right are the guys with the golf and the brandy and the cigars at the country club. And the new right are the Ku Klux Klan guys who actually lynch people. The fascists are going to be the new right. One of the tragic moments is that it will take the old right some time to realize that the new fascist right is not just a more energetic, younger version of themselves. They're not really going to realize for a while what they've gotten into or what they have allowed to fester. At a certain point, they're going to get scared, but it's going to be too late. But fascism is going to come from that. So one interesting historical question is this kind of Hegelian question about quantity turning into quality. So like those guys at the golf club, were they just a slippery slope to fascism? You know, were they with their elitism and their social hierarchy, you know, and their traditionalism, you know, and their like, we keep people from other groups out of our fancy private club. Is that just a step on the way to fascism? Is it just a question of degree of racism? Or is fascism a fundamentally different phenomenon that in some ways comes from a different place? I mean, and so that remains one of these historical questions. I have a little bit of time left. I'm just going to take you into one case study, and then I'll try to end with some general characteristics of fascism. Okay, so interwar Romania. So again, you've got a state that had existed, but not in quite the same form. New borders, you know, like one of these states created at Versailles, set up as a liberal democracy with minority rights protection. Not everybody is happy about the minority rights protection. You have this guy, Nicolae Iorga, and his buddy, Alexander Kuza, who are nationalist anti-Semites, scholars. They support limiting Jewish participation at universities. They support glorification of the Romanian past, but they're not yet really totally, you know, unhinged. And they form this anti-Semitic party, the Democratic Nationalist Party, just before the First World War, and then it's going to continue after the First World War. Now that one of these young participants, this guy Codriano, Cornelia Zelia Codriano, he comes from Cuza and Iorga, but he's going to decide they're not going far enough. So you can see this, like, right here, this kind of split from the old right to the new right, or this young generation feeling like something new is necessary. So he's going to begin his career in Cuza's League for the Defense of the Christian Nation. In 1923, the Romanian government votes to amend the constitution to give Jews Romanian citizenship. This outrages Codriano. He really has an issue with the Jews. The young Codriano is outraged that Jews were given citizenship, you know, and decide that this is a betrayal. And he and four friends in 1927 create something that is going to be based initially on a vision that Codriano has of the Archangel Michael. They'll create something called the Legion of the Archangel Michael, which will become known more colloquially as the Iron Guard. So now we go from a kind of old right, but increasingly, you know, with radical elements, conservative, racist, nationalist party, into something that is quasi-mystical. The Romanians really get the mystical element of fascism. Like, they're seriously into, like, the visions, the nation as an organic, mystical entity, the exaltation of the primitive, of the peasantry, of the dead being resurrected. The idea that anti-Semitism is not just a prejudice, it's a holy cause. So this notion of elaborate conspiracies. Conspiracy thinking is very big with fascism. This notion that there are these demonic forces out to get you, pulling the strings. So anti-Semitism wasn't just like a prejudice, it was a kind of holy cause. Jews were lurking behind everything that was bad, that was anti-Romanian. The principles of the Legion of the Archangel Michael came with faith in God and our mission, our love for one another, our fellow Romanians. They were defining a political platform in ways that used a lot of imagery about the mystification of the nation, about resurrection. But in terms of concrete programming, it was largely all negative. They were anti-Semitic, anti-modern, anti-Western, anti-decadent, anti-industrial. But in terms of concrete programming, it was largely all negative. They were anti-Semitic, anti-modern, anti-Western.

we need this coming together of individual selves into a kind of single self. Disunity means death. I mean, there is really a death fetish with Codriano and the Iron Guard. This sense that democracy would make millions of Jews Romanian citizens. How could that be when they don't represent the nation? You know, they represent being financiers and part of an international conspiracy. The old right had constraints. This new fascist right is going to willfully have no constraints. Okay, let me say a little bit about the philosophers. There was a young generation of philosophers in Romania at the time. Constantin Noica, Mircea Eliade, Mihail Sebastian, Emil Cioran. They were like Dostoevsky's underground man. They were self-consciously looking to push beyond reason. They were embracing irrationalism. And not thoughtlessly, but very self-consciously. They were looking for a philosophy of irrationality. Now, Mihail Sebastian, who's a fascinating character, was a Jew. And he was friends with all these guys as they're becoming anti-Semites. And he kind of stays friends with them. But he's also, like, taking notes about this, like, obsession with anti-Semitism that is directed also against him. He writes a novel about it, and he says, a character in the novel tells, any act of violence is good. Down with the Yids is idiotic, agreed. But what does it matter? The point is to shake up the country a bit. Begin with the Jews if there's no other way, but finish higher up with a general conflagration. The sense that everything needs to be burned up in a fire and rebuilt, reborn, resurrected. You know, Cioran goes to Germany. He's watching the Nazis come to power in 1933. He writes, I like the Hitlerites because of their cult of the irrational, their exaltation of vitality as such, their virile expansion of energy without any critical spirit, without reserve, and without control. You know, so in order to kind of understand the draw, you have to like this vitalism. The vitalism and the self-conscious irrationality, that there is something beyond reason that can take you to a higher state. Basically, one by one, all of these philosophers join the Iron Guard, with the exception of Sebastian, who's a Jew, and Eugene Onyesko, who it turns out also has some Jewish heritage. Okay, let me spend the last couple of minutes going through some of these typical characteristics of fascism. In general, we're talking about a worldview, a movement, a system or government, it's going to advocate extreme nationalism in some form. You can also think of it as in some ways an anti-modern phenomenon of modernity. Quasi, the nation state and or the nation will become a kind of quasi-religious mystical entity, an obsession with unity, a fear of modernity's perceived threat to the integrity of the nation. There's a lot of rejection of materialism in favor of metaphysics. Concrete reality is not going to be important. You can rise up to the level of the metaphysical. There's a real fetishization of racial hierarchy. Equality is deadly. Hierarchy is somehow blessed by a kind of social Darwinism of survival of the fittest. There are these cults of strength, insecurity about masculinity, anxieties about sexuality that are parts of these cults of strength. There's a lot of obsessive, you know, like today we would say toxic masculinity, but there's a lot of kind of obsessive cults of strength, embedded racial hierarchies, on fetishization and idealization of racial hierarchies. I'll read you a couple quotes from Mein Kampf, which Hitler wrote in prison between 1923 and 1924. The result of all racial crossing is therefore, in brief, always the lowering the level of the higher race, physical and intellectual regression, and hence the beginning of a slowly but surely progressing sickness. The lost purity of the blood alone destroys happiness forever, plunges man into the abyss for all time, and the consequences can never be eliminated from the body and spirit. All really significant symptoms of decay can be reduced to racial causes. So this obsession with degeneration and decay versus resurrection, the need for purity, the need for hierarchy,

0: cults of victimhood, a division of the world into us versus them, you know, a very strong scapegoating impulse. Them always has to be scapegoated, be purged, be somehow gotten rid of to preserve the purity of the nation. What in German is called the Führerprinzip, the leader principle, the cult of the leader, the cult of personality, whatever the leader says is somehow, you know, mystically mandated. The mythologization of the past, this living in a fictitious world in which reality is not a constraint. Hannah Arendt talks about how what makes these kinds of modern political lies different is that old-fashioned political lies used to be like tears in the fabric of reality. You know, and the careful observer could spot the place where reality was torn and sewn back together. By the time you get to fascism, it's no longer a tear. It's a total reconstruction of reality in such a way as to be seamless. It's a totally fictitious world, an exaltation of emotion over reason and anti-intellectualism, a kind of worship of violence, of law and order, tendency to ritual humiliation. Sebastian writes about how this bloodying and mocking of Jews is public entertainment now. So these are all kind of classic characteristics. Let me feed you one more quote by Victor Klemper, who's one of my favorite writers on the subject. Victor Klemper was a philologist, you know, a scholar of literature, a German Jew who survives the war and the Holocaust actually in Germany, in large part because of his non-Jewish wife who will go to great lengths to save him. And he keeps a diary, and he's a philologist, so he's paying attention to language. And in addition to his diaries, he wrote a book called Language of the Third Reich, and he analyzes Nazi language and how it started to infiltrate people's thinking. You know, and he has a famous quote that I like to use. He says, "Words can be like tiny doses of arsenic. They are swallowed unnoticed, appear to have no effect, and then after a little time, the toxic reaction set in after all." Okay, I'll leave you with that cheerful thought, and go do something happy today.
1: 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I'm David Barsamyan. 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

0: From NPR and Futuro Media, it's Latino USA. I'm Maria Hinojosa. 2 years ago, we exclusively brought you the story of Estrella, an undocumented transgender woman who was arrested inside a courthouse by undercover ICE agents. Now, Estrella has served nearly 4 years of her 9-year sentence. And throughout it all, we've stayed in communication.
1: Buenos días.
2: Hola, Estrella.
0: Today, the truths about some of the inhumane conditions that gay and trans people live with behind bars.
3: But I don't know if they're doing it, if it's just a way to punish Estrella, if it's a way to punish you as a journalist. They just don't want their treatment of inmates exposed.
0: Also on our show, we bring you one of our How I Made It segments with the versatile Chicano Batman. All this coming up on Latino USA. I'm Maria Hinojosa. Stay with us. No te vayas.

0: Welcome to Latino USA. I'm Maria Hinojosa. And a warning before we start. There is a description of a sexual assault in this story. Hello. It's early in the morning in July of 2018. And the day is already blistering hot. I'm walking into the Price Daniel unit. It's a medium security prison a few hours west of Dallas. I had to drive through miles of wind turbines and oil rigs before I arrived at the prison's gray cement entrance.
1: We got you set up over here.
2: Do you have any water?
1: Yes, ma'am. We'll get you some water.
3: I'm about to keel over.
0: A big, kind of bulky prison guard leads me to the visiting room at this men's prison. But I'm here to see Estrella, an undocumented trans woman who is serving a 9-year sentence for a nonviolent crime.
2: Well, is this a visiting room?
1: Yes, this is our visiting room. We're going to set you up right here.
2: Is that Estrella?
0: Estrella was convicted of fraud and theft of property related to a check cashing scheme in 2017. She's always maintained that she was forced to cash those fraudulent checks by her abusive ex-boyfriend.
2: Oh my God, Estrella! Hello!
4: Es un gusto verte.
2: Oh my God!
4: Nos volvemos a ver por tercera vez.
0: This is my third time visiting Estrella, and this time she looks noticeably different. She had to spend a year fighting in court in order to get her hormone treatment, and she's finally receiving it again. It's a combination of testosterone blockers and estrogen injections. Estrella calls them her varita mágica, her little magic wand that is helping align her physical body with her gender identity.
2: Wow, esas cejas. Your eyebrows are amazing.
4: Uy, que ni me cachen porque si no me castigan.
2: What happened? What do you mean?
0: And when I compliment her sculpted eyebrows, she lowers her voice. She says she hopes the guards don't catch her. Estrella could be given a write-up for tweezing her eyebrows, and that could lead to a lot of trouble.
2: I'm sorry, do you work for
5: Mitchell County Hospital?
0: And just as I'm asking Estrella why that is, a female guard comes and sits next to us.
2: So you're listening for what reason?
5: Because they needed an interpreter to make...
2: No, yo hablo español.
0: The woman tells me that she's an interpreter, but when I say to her that I speak Spanish, then she tells me she's there for a different reason.
2: No necesito ningún interpreter.
5: Yes, but the warden wanted me here to make sure there was nothing else going on.
2: So they just asked somebody to come and sit and listen to the conversation that I'm having with Estrella.
0: That prison guard. Well, she ended up staying with us the entire 2 hours that I spent with Estrella that day. At one point, Estrella leaned over the cold stainless steel table and told me,
4: "No quieren que uno hable de a veces de las cosas inhumanas que nos pasan a nosotros los gays aquí en la prisión."
0: That prison officials want someone there because they don't want her to talk about the inhumane conditions that gay and trans people live with behind bars. Today on our show, the story of Estrella, punished for breaking the law, for being undocumented, and for being a woman in a men's prison. Let's go back to the beginning. I first meet Estrella in 2017.
6: Border Patrol agents arrested Irvin Gonzalez, a transgender woman.
0: Irvin Gonzalez. That's Estrella's legal name.
6: Right after she got out of court, she was there to get a protective order.
0: Estrella's case was a turning point. It was a clear statement that not even a courtroom would be a safe space for undocumented people. Estrella has been living in the United States since she was just 18 years old. She grew up in Acapulco, Mexico. Back then, she identified as gay, but she kept this a secret for as long as she could. Things were brutal in Acapulco in the 1990s. Gay men were being attacked and killed indiscriminately. When Estrella was still in high school, she says a group of men saw her with her boyfriend, and she says they attacked Estrella, nearly killing her. Estrella's mother gave her an ultimatum: either get married to a woman and live a heterosexual life, or get out and move to the United States. Estrella did both. She moved to L.A. to start a new life with the woman who would soon become the mother of her two children. They eventually separated, and Estrella then began to openly identify as a trans woman. In 2015, she began a relationship with Mario de Avila. He's a U.S. citizen, and she says he's the one that forced her to cash those fraudulent checks, threatening her with physical violence, and even with calling immigration authorities against her if she didn't do what he said. De Avila was also later convicted. He was given a much shorter sentence. Today, Estrella has served nearly 4 years of her 9-year sentence. And throughout it all, we've remained in communication. Almost every week, and sometimes multiple times a week, Estrella calls me. I always hold my breath until I hear Estrella's voice on the other end of the line. I can tell a lot about what's going on just by the way she says hello.
3: Buenos días.
0: Hola, Estrella. Sometimes Estrella's hellos are super cheerful. Prison life is really hard, but she's trying her best to adapt. Recently, she's taken to calling her cell su casa, her house. And she tells me how much she enjoys keeping it neat and tidy and clean. But Estrella also spends a lot of time thinking about her life once she gets out of prison. And there's one particularly simple but powerful dream that she holds on to.
7: El sueño más grande de mi vida es un día asistir al desfile gay.
0: She wants to be part of a pride parade here in the United States. But other days, I can tell that something is wrong. She often talks about the contradiction of transitioning to a woman in a men's prison. On the one hand, she feels happier and more aligned with her gender identity than ever before in her life. But on the other hand, she's in prison. And she's constantly being harassed because she's trans by both guards and prisoners alike. Right now, we're going to pick up her story in January of 2019 when I get a call from Estrella, but it's from a different prison.
8: In all red unit, esta llamada es grabada y está sujeta a supervisión.
0: Estrella had been transferred again. This was the fourth time in only 2 years, and this time she was being moved to a maximum security prison, even though she's been convicted of a nonviolent offense.
9: Bueno.
0: Hola, Bella.
9: Hola, Maria.
0: On January 2nd of 2019, Estrella arrived at the All Red Unit in North Texas on the border of Oklahoma. And that's where she's currently serving her sentence. All Red is one of the last places where you hope to end up as an incarcerated person. It's a prison that has a long record of sexual violence.
10: El mirar los tres pisos. ¿Cuántas puertas tienes que pasar para llegar a tu casa?
0: Estrella tells me she was shocked when she got there. The prison has 3 floors. Door after door would be slammed and locked behind her as she made her way to her cell. The first day that Estrella got there, one of the other trans women in the prison came up to her and gave her a warning.
10: Me dijo, pues debes de tener mucho cuidado. La persona con la que vives ha violado 3 mujeres en la libre.
0: She told Estrella to be careful with her cellmate. Word around All Red was that her cellmate had raped several women before he was incarcerated. After that, Estrella went into her new cell to meet him.
10: Así es aquí en la prisión, María. El que entra a la casa no pone reglas. El que está dentro es quien pone las reglas.
0: Estrella said she followed the prison code, which means that the person who's in the cell first gets to make the rules. And any new arrival has to follow those rules.
10: Yo sé que es tu casa, le dije al hombre.
0: She told her cellmate that she knew this was his space.
10: Me miró y me dijo, también es tu casa.
0: And to her surprise, her cellmate told her it was her home too. The first couple of weeks in All Red seemed to be going okay. Estrella was settling in, and her cellmate seemed to have no interest in her. But soon, things started to get ugly.
10: Un sentía, quería tener la luz prendida y me sentía un poco como enferma. Le dije, ¿crees que podamos apagar la luz?
2: It all started one night when Estrella asked if they could turn off the light in their cell because she wasn't feeling well. Her cellmate told her no. Estrella didn't insist. She knew that she had to pick her battles. When Estrella got up to take a pill, she says her cellmate got up too and then pushed her hard. Estrella went back up to the top bunk and began to cry out of frustration, but now also out of fear. She had heard that this man was violent and had even allegedly killed people in other prisons before coming to All Red. Estrella was terrified. But in a moment of courage, she leapt down from her bed and asked him, what did he want from her? She expected to be slapped or to be pushed around.
10: Pero nunca estaba lista para un cabezazo en mi nariz. Ese día él golpeó mi nariz. Eran chorros de sangre. La sangre no paraba.
2: But she did not expect to have her nose bashed in. Now, blood was gushing everywhere. After that first incident, Estrella tried putting on a smile for the world outside her cell. She says she was terrified of what her cellmate would do if she told anyone what had already happened. 3 weeks passed, and by now Estrella had been able to resume her daily routine without being assaulted. And then Valentine's Day rolled around. It started out okay. One of her friends even gave her a radio and told her, thank you for being my friend. Estrella went back to her cell and turned on her radio as she began to cook. She remembers the radio station was having a Marco Antonio Solís special. Without even thinking about it, Estrella turned up the music. It was a love song, and she began singing it to herself.
11: ¿Cómo fui a enamorarme de ti?
2: Suddenly, her cellmate got up and turned off the radio. Estrella plugged in her headphones and turned the radio back on. But her cellmate ripped the headphones out from her ears and threw them across the cell. He pushed her around until he heard the doors unlock. It was time for the 11 o'clock count. A guard began walking down the hall, making his rounds. She says her cellmate hit her and told her that she would be all right only if she kept quiet. So when the guard knocked on the door of their cell, Estrella didn't say a word. Throughout that entire night, Estrella says she was brutalized. She couldn't get any sleep. But the worst was going to come much later. The next morning, at about 3 o'clock, when the cell doors opened for the breakfast call, Estrella wanted to leave as soon as possible, but her cellmate told her she had to stay inside. When her cellmate returned from breakfast, she told me he forced himself on the bed with her and began to violently assault her. She says she pleaded with him to leave her alone, but he didn't stop. Estrella never reported the rape to prison officials. She was too afraid to do that. She says everyone behind bars knows that the administration's involvement doesn't make it any safer for them inside the prison once they've been attacked. And this is something that seems to happen far too often in All Red and in other state prisons like it in Texas and across the country.
0: A survey conducted by two advocacy groups in 2016 gathered testimonies from Allred and from two other state prisons, presenting page after page of anonymous stories that sound eerily similar to what Estrella has recounted. Many of the respondents were gay or trans, and all of them said that they felt they had been targeted for their sexual orientation. We reached out to the Texas Department of Criminal Justice requesting an interview on several occasions. We did not receive a response. We'll be right back.

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1: Welcome back to Latino USA. I'm Maria Hinojosa. And today, we're listening to the story of Estrella Gonzalez, an undocumented trans woman serving a 9-year sentence at the James V. Allred Unit, a maximum security men's prison in Texas. Estrella says she was sexually assaulted by her cellmate inside the prison. A few weeks after the assault, Estrella called me to tell me that she had news to share. She had been moved to a new unit, and she said she was meeting other undocumented people just like her. Estrella says things are a bit more calm here. The other undocumented people in her unit are on their best behavior because they, like Estrella, are hoping to apply to stay in the United States. Estrella is applying for a U visa. It's also known as a victim visa. It's reserved for people who are victims of crimes in the United States who can help in the prosecution of the person who committed that crime. In Estrella's case, that would be her abusive ex-boyfriend. If approved, Estrella could one day hope to become a U.S. citizen. It's not like it's an official undocumented unit in the prison, but there just happen to be a lot of undocumented people altogether. And they share something else, which is that in the Texas prison system, these people don't have the same access as other prisoners to the very few rehabilitative programs at Allred.
2: No school, no nada de clases para ustedes, nada.
1: For example, they can't go to class to get their GED or participate in any of the college programs. Estrella says she was told she couldn't even go to the English language learning programs. The only thing undocumented immigrants held in this prison are allowed to do is work.
2: ¿Y te pagan cuánto?
3: No, el Estado no te paga nada.
1: No, they don't even get paid for the work they do, she tells me. She says the most the prison will do is reduce time from your sentence, and not being able to make money legally behind bars poses a real challenge for all incarcerated people. And for undocumented prisoners, it's especially hard for them to stay afloat. They often are alone in this country, or their families are depending on them financially, and many incarcerated people increase their food supply substantially when they buy from commissary. So not being able to earn money and then buy food from the commissary can have a real impact on your survival. But for Estrella, the bright side of moving to a new unit is that she doesn't have to worry about her cellmate anymore.
3: Ayer me prestaron un radio, me puse a bailar como loca todo el día, no he dormido por bailar y bailar y bailar.
1: Estrella says she even got a hold of a radio again and hasn't slept because at night she's been dancing and dancing. Prison has become a little bit more bearable until things started to sour again.
4: Maria.
2: Ay, mamita.
1: It was March of 2019, and there was a prisoner in her new unit, an older man who was trying to extort her. He was demanding $60 from her, or he said he was going to beat her up. But Estrella, without any means of making money, she told me that she didn't know what to do. She was really scared. Nothing much came of it. Estrella didn't have the money, and eventually he dropped it. But then in June of 2019, out of nowhere, Estrella stopped calling me. The silence went on for weeks, and I started to get really worried. So I called Estrella's lawyer. She told me that Estrella had been put into solitary confinement, at first with no explanation, and then eventually, she says, Estrella was told that she had committed an infraction, that by telling me the story of the extortion attempt, Estrella was really trying to extort me for the money. And then, just a few weeks after Estrella had been moved into solitary, now I receive a very official-looking letter in the mail from the Texas Department of Criminal Justice. The letter informed me that I was being officially removed from Estrella's visitation list. I couldn't wrap my head around what was going on, so I called Melissa Unterrecker, who is Estrella's immigration lawyer, to ask if she understood what was going on.
5: So what do you know about what happened with Estrella and me?
6: I really don't understand what the accusation fully is. But because of that, you, Maria, lost visitation privileges. We're threatened with being completely locked out of the Texas state prison system entirely.
1: And then, soon after, I received another official letter telling me that I was being banned from communicating with Estrella by mail. Strange, they were allowing me to communicate with her by phone, which they say was the way she was extorting me.
6: And I think it's crazy. I mean, it's absolutely, I can't even begin to understand how the prison would justify, based on that conversation, some criminal allegation against you.
1: And it was just all so strange. Strange because all of this was happening really months after Estrella had told me about the extortion.
6: But I don't know if they're doing it, if it's just a way to punish Estrella, if it's a way to punish you as a journalist. They just don't want their treatment of inmates exposed. They don't want people to know what's really going on in there.
1: One thing these official letters did say was that I could file an appeal. So I sent off a response to both letters in the following weeks. And then, after several months, when Estrella was finally given access to a phone and when she was more comfortable explaining to me what had happened, she told me the story. She said prison guards had come into her cell one day asking, who is the woman that Estrella was communicating with? Of course, that woman would be me. Estrella says the guards were holding on to a pile of papers that they looked like transcripts of all of our phone calls. She was punished with 1 year in restrictive housing, which is similar to solitary. It would mean that Estrella is kept away from the general population. I worry about what this extra attention that Estrella is getting from the guards could really be about. And I worry if I'm partly or wholly responsible for this. I wonder if Estrella hadn't been talking to me, a journalist, maybe they wouldn't have been listening so closely to her phone calls. So I thought about this a lot and investigated this and ended up speaking to the ACLU Prison Project. There they told me that prisoners benefit from having their stories told, that it forces the prison to be held accountable for their actions. But the reality is there are many ways people behind bars can be punished for speaking out. Already, Estrella and I are only allowed to speak on the phone, and there really isn't a fair way to fight back. There's so little transparency around prisons that every decision I make is like a gamble. And sometimes it feels like we're betting on Estrella's well-being. Oftentimes, I feel like I'm in a losing battle here. Estrella wants to tell her story, but by giving Estrella the possibility of speaking her truth about what it's like to be an undocumented trans woman in a men's prison, I worry that I also may be putting her into danger. I'm eager to go visit Estrella at Allred, and I don't give up hope. Our phone calls are listened to closely and monitored. That much I know since the accusations came to light. But in person, Estrella and I talk more freely, without a recorder or a guard listening in. It's a chance for me to see her, to make sure that she's really okay.

finally, in late February of 2020, I come into work at the Latino USA office. This is before the pandemic and the quarantine. And there's a letter on my desk. It's from the Texas Department of Criminal Justice. And so I run into the studio immediately. I have a letter here. Oh my God, I feel like they're going to reject me. It's from Correctional Institutions Division Directors Review Committee. Okay, I'm reading it now. Correspondence requesting your name be removed from the negative mailing list of offender has been received and reviewed. The information in said letter was considered. However, it was the decision not to grant the request.

0: I decide that I'm going to pursue another appeal. So there'll be more waiting, but I'm determined to take on the fight to be able to see Estrella in person again. That feels like our biggest obstacle right now. And then everything changes again.
1: At this point, the virus hits 54 countries with nearly 3,000 deaths worldwide. As we enter the month of March, state governments of California, New York, Maryland, Utah, Kentucky, and Oregon declare a state of emergency.
0: It's March of 2020, and Allred is on lockdown 24 hours a day. COVID-19 has arrived, and the prisons are especially a dangerous place for a virus. Estrella says the prison has even blocked access to the common shower areas. Now they're only allowed to bathe on Wednesdays and Fridays.
2: Pues nosotros estamos en, yo, mira, si fuera, ya sabes, yo estaría en un avión ya, yéndote a ver.
3: Sí, yo sé, pero no podemos, no, yo creo que no va a haber visitas por el momento.
0: Despite everything that's happening, Estrella is, well, she's still Estrella. She's managing to find the bright side in everything.
3: Pues ya traemos todos cubrebocas, bozales como los caballos. Lo que es,
0: on this day, she calls to tell me that they've finally been given face masks. Estrella says she loves her mask, and not just because it makes her feel safe.
3: Lo positivo de usar el bozal. ¿Y qué crees?
2: Hey.
3: Si uso el bozal, no se me mira la barba. También me puedo amarrar las dos cintas de arriba y las dos cintas de abajo me las puedo poner como un moño, como diadema.
0: She says the mask is great because it covers her beard. And that comes in handy now that their bathroom time is restricted. But she says it's also a lot of fun. Some days Estrella ties the strings behind her ears and uses the mask as a headband. Sometimes she wears it as a choker.
3: Y ayer estaba una música muy bonita de Shakira para mover cadera y dije, ay, me puse mi bozal para atrás y agarré una cámara y dijo, parezco de las bailarinas de Belly Dancing.
0: Other days, she tells me that she transforms into Shakira. She says she puts on her mask, turns up the music in her cell, closes her eyes, and she imagines she's a belly dancer shaking her hips far, far away from Allred. Coming up on Latino USA, Estrella receives some good news. But is it really good news? Stay with us. No te vayas.

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1: 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I'm Maria Hinojosa. We're going to get right back to Estrella's story.
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3: Para aceptar los cargos, marque el 1.
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3: Puede comenzar la conversación ahora.
1: It's June of 2020, the next time we talk, and Estrella has some news.
5: Cuando me llegó todo el papeleo del parol, yo dije, ¿por qué me está llegando todo el papeleo del parol? Pero también dice que soy elegible, tal vez por lo del coronavirus.
1: Estrella has been informed that she's now eligible to apply for early parole. If she is granted parole, it would mean an early release. And this should be a joyous occasion. After all, Estrella is desperate to leave Allred.
5: Ella me dijo que no era justo, que no era conveniente que yo fuera ahorita a migración.
1: But Melissa, Estrella's lawyer, has warned her that getting paroled now, while Trump is still in office, is dangerous. And that's because Estrella still has to fight to remain in the United States. Estrella has just one tangible avenue to gain legal status. It's the so-called victim visa that we mentioned earlier. Remember, before all of this happened, Estrella had run away and had reported her partner's abuse, and a judge had ruled in her favor. But the U visa application is a long process with slim chances of approval. And the minute her current prison sentence ends, there's a good possibility Estrella will be picked up by ICE because she still has a pending deportation order hanging over her head. And perhaps that's where the real danger lies. Estrella needs to apply to cancel her deportation. Her lawyer thinks Estrella has a good case based on fear of persecution. Estrella says she was brutalized in Mexico due to her status as a trans woman and would likely be subject to violence again in Mexico. But her lawyer says the Trump administration has made it almost impossible to get approved for a waiver right now. And that means that Estrella could be immediately deported to Mexico. And that possibility, she says, is worse than all of the violence she faces at Allred. No, no. Estrella tells me she thinks her only option right now might be to commit an infraction that would get her a write-up and then get her sent back to solitary.
6: No, espérate. De verdad?
1: And I just can't believe what she's saying to me.
5: Pues sí, yo regresando allá automáticamente pierdo el parón.
1: She says she could sabotage her chances of getting paroled. And then I sit with her on the phone for a few moments in silence. Getting another infraction will not only extend her time in a place where she's been abused and where she is constantly in danger, but it won't reflect well on her record later when she has to fight her deportation. But getting out now will certainly mean that battle will be lost anyway. Estrella is between a rock and a hard place once again. Sometimes it feels like there's no place for Estrella in the United States. But there's something about Estrella's ability to always pull through, to always emerge from the ashes stronger, that always gives me hope.
5: Una promesa desde que en la segunda entrevista en Forest Factor, recuérdalo, ¿ok? Eso es...
6: Oh, lo de la gran mariscal.
5: Sí, lo que más, una de las cosas de mis sueños que más me mantiene de pie.
6: Bueno, porque eso va a pasar.
1: Estrella has this vision she tells me about. It's a dream that keeps her going, that one day she'll be the Grand Marshal of the Pride Parade in New York City, that she'll lead the parade covered in glitter and colorful feathers. The crowd will cheer. They'll love and accept and applaud Estrella for who she is. And she'll finally, she dreams, finally be at home.

Estrella remains incarcerated at the All Red Unit. Her projected release date is July of 2023. Her fight continues. My thanks to producers Julieta Martinelli and Julia Rocha for producing this story with me. We're going to end our show as we often do with one of our How I Made It segments. These are stories about Latina and Latino creators and the work they do. Chicano Batman is a band made up of four Latinos from Southern California whose singular sound mixes psychedelic rock sensibilities with a host of vintage references like Brazilian Tropicalia, Latin American soul ballads from the 1970s, Mexican cumbia, and so much more. The group dropped their fourth studio album this past May. The LA-based group has been playing together for around a decade and has been highly acclaimed for their eclectic sound, but also their throwback style. Opening for acts like Jack White, Vampire Weekend, and Alabama Shakes, the band has managed to garner attention on some of the biggest stages across the globe, including spots at Coachella in 2015 and 2017. Their latest album, Invisible People, takes listeners on a new, funky, soul-infused journey from tunes that have heavy hip-hop influences to more synth-based tracks. They've ditched their classic matching suits to bring in their four distinct personalities and putting those individual flavors into their most diverse album yet. We spoke with two of Chicano Batman's members, Carlos Arevalo and Eduardo Arenas, to learn a little bit more about how they didn't get pigeonholed as a Latino band and how they've reinvented themselves on their Arevalo and Eduardo Arenas. To learn a little bit more about how they didn't get pigeonholed as a Latino band.

0: a lot of our music in the past was kind of rooted in the ballads of Latin American soul records.
1: The first couple of times that people saw us play, they were just, they'd still just stare at us. Honestly, they're trying to figure out what the hell it is that they came to see and how it is that we're doing it.
0: What we're doing is so unique because of who we each are. We've always been unified by the fact that we always wore matching outfits on stage. We would wear three-piece suits, which comes from, I guess you could say, like the Beatles, how they would wear matching suits, and then a lot of soul groups would emulate that style. We would do that, and that was a cool way to be unified as a group. But we started realizing what it was doing was also not letting our own personalities shine within the group.
1: Diversifying and letting each one of us kind of express ourselves just creates a whole different dimension about how sophisticated and how deep our roots go into our own identity. I see you dancing in the morning. Each one of these guys has such a complex world of music that they're bringing to the table that we had no idea about. And his understanding of that music and where it comes from and how it's evolved is a huge encyclopedia for this band to tap into. That's what keeps this band grounded, is if we are who we are, the blood is the same. We just keep evolving with different lens about how much more we can do with what we got. I think what made Chicano Batman more mainstream is that we started calling ourselves a rock band.
0: There's so much variation and possibilities under the umbrella term rock. Generic as the term is itself, there's just so many ways you can move within that spectrum. We're not the first group to come up with this kind of plan or template. There's this band called the Mars Volta. Omar Rodriguez Lopez and Cedric Bixer Zavala are Latinos, Puerto Rican, and Chicano in the group. They were being recognized, you know, amongst bands like Red Hot Chili Peppers. Being taken on the road with groups like Soundgarden. And they never were sold as like a Latino band. I saw how much more freedom you had working within that medium by identifying that. It seemed like a no-brainer to do that. Nobody wants to be pigeonholed. We all want to be free to express ourselves to the fullest extent we can. There's so many times where you get told like, you're not good enough for that, you know, or you're not big enough. You don't have the credibility for something like that.
1: What we get in the end is so rewarding because we play in front of a lot more people that would not have come to see us because they would not go see a Latinx alternative band.
0: And we can stand shoulder to shoulders with the best of them. We have something just as beautiful and unique to offer if you give us the opportunity to do so.
1: Sometimes you just have to like aim real high. And then once you got access to mainstream, then you can really be impactful on all those people that are looking up to you. And I think we've had that experience where people are saying, wow, I can't believe you played on a platform with Jack White, or you played Coachella and all these different things. And you're a Latino band. Like, that makes me feel like I can do something with my life.
0: It's just a way to get your foot in the door. And once you're in there, you know, I mean, we never deny who we are or anything. Like, we're still who we've always been.
1: It's like we're operating in all these different spheres that we never thought we'd have access to. But at the end of the day, we're still called Chicano Batman, and it's an empowering name. And we are still four Latinos rocking in that world. She's the pink elephant in the room. She's
0: so mercenary with perfume. The name of Chicano Batman's fourth record is called Invisible People. Pink elephant in the room. We kind of wanted to do something very different, flip it upside down. Yeah. A big part of the inspiration for this record was just that West Coast sound that we grew up with, that's in our veins. Still here.

0: the hard-hitting beats of Dr. Dre, Snoop Dogg, Tupac.
1: We wanted to make an album that was the best album we'd ever heard.
0: We started demoing the new record in 2018, and it took a year of writing and coming up with demos and figuring out direction before we finally tracked the record in February of 2019.
1: The label was saying, you guys should do a song for Record Store Day. So we said, okay. So we got in the studio, and then we put together what is now known as Blank Slate. Hello, I just want you in my life. We sent it over to the label, and they said, no, this year is too good. This has to be on an album. I think we were just not worried about genres. This one, we just disregarded all of those things and really explored the uncomfortable feeling.
0: We know we wanted people to bob their heads because that's what the music does that we listen to.
1: It's just a lot more raw now, more danceable. It's funky, it's fresh, it's dark.
0: So the title track, Invisible People, came about one day I was driving around Lincoln Heights with our lead singer, and I was talking to him about a song idea that I had. I was like, what do you think about making a song called Invisible People? And he was like, all right, what are you thinking? So we're talking about 2018. This is like the height of Trump. He's already been using anti-immigrant, anti-Latino rhetoric for years up to that point. I was upset about that whole situation, and also just how Latinos were perceived in the U.S. by mainstream media. Invisible people, we're tired of living in the dark. Why can't the Latino be in the mainstream magazine? Why can we only be in the magazines that we create for ourselves?

0: It's like we're here, but they don't notice us.
1: With the platform that we have for the public to see Latinos as people is empowering. See us as artists, as people with a sense of humor, you know, educated people. We're taking over the narrative of our existence on this planet, in our communities, in our states, our roles in society, our roles in families, and keeping them together. It has to come from us. We're a rich people, and we have a rich culture. And if we don't start rephrasing these statements and these ideas and these ideals, then nobody's going to do it for us.
2: You got to find your own voice. It's inside each one of us, and you just got to search for it, find it, and lock it in.

0: That's it for today. Latino USA is produced by Miguel Macias, Julieta Martinelli, Ginny Montalvo, Alisa Escarce, and Alejandra Salazar, with help this week from Adriana Tapia and Raúl Pérez. 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Our engineers are Stephanie LeBeau, Julia Caruso, and Leah Shaw. Our director of programming and operations is Natalia Fidelholtz. This week, we say goodbye to our wonderful digital editor, Amanda Alcántara. Amanda is an incredible journalist and a writer with her own self-published novel. And it's in these times when people are making extraordinary decisions about their life. So congratulations, Amanda, for great work here at Futuro Media. You did so much. And for your next big adventure back in the Dominican Republic. Oh, oh, que te vaya bien. Y gracias, Amanda. Our New York Women's Foundation Ignite Fellow is Julia Rocha. Our interns are Jimena del Cerro and Emilce Quiroz. 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Our theme music was composed by Zenia Rubinos. 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I'm your host and executive producer, Maria Hinojosa. Join us again on our next episode. And in the meantime, look for us on all of your social media. Ahí los veo. Hasta la próxima. Chao.
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0: BBC World Service, it's 22 hours GMT. This is Oliver Conway with the newsroom. Canada says it will retaliate against tariffs imposed by the US after their trade talks collapsed.
1: The United States proposed new terms that were uneconomic, unfair, and called into question the reliability of any deal. In short, they asked too much and they offered too little.
0: Also today, the editor of the US military newspaper Stars and Stripes tells us why he's been fired.
2: Don't run a perfectly accurate story. Run this instead. Here it is, written by the Pentagon. That would be a red line.
0: What time is it on the moon? Why, that question needs to be answered sooner rather than later.
3: Time is really critical for a spacecraft. If you get it wrong, you might fire your rocket engines at just the wrong time. Your navigation errors could go huge and it could have catastrophic consequences.
0: And the Hollywood film that wasn't supposed to be released. First, our top stories.
4: BBC News with Fiona MacDonald. Canada's Prime Minister Mark Carney says he suspended trade talks with the United States because he was not prepared to compromise Canada's sovereignty and that he felt Canada was being attacked by the US. The US is imposing 50% tariffs on a range of Canadian goods, affecting around $20 billion worth of exports. Mr. Carney confirmed that Canada would retaliate with its own duties on sectors, including steel and dairy products. Ontario's State Premier Doug Ford voiced his support for Mark Carney.
5: I've always said we need to fight these tariffs, tariff to tariff, dollar to dollar, and I'm glad he didn't sign that deal because it was a bad deal. It was a bad deal for Ontario, it was a bad deal for the auto sector, the steel sector, and manufacturing sector, and we never started this fight, but I can assure you we're going to win this fight. We're going to be a united team Canada.
4: Israel has carried out a drone strike in southern Syria, saying it targeted a terrorist preparing an attack on Israeli troops in the region. Media in Damascus say several people were injured in the strike on a delivery vehicle. Yolan Nell reports from Jerusalem.
6: Syria condemned the Israeli attack near the village of Beit Jinn as a flagrant violation of its sovereignty and international law. The rural area is close to where Israeli forces are occupying part of southern Syria and has previously been hit in the past year. The Israeli military said it had targeted a terrorist in the final stages of preparing attacks. The latest strike comes days after Israel struck a military airbase in northern Syria, claiming that Turkey was set to deploy forces there in violation of Israeli agreements with Damascus.
4: Officials in Tehran have said any country that joins what they call the US economic war against Iran will be considered an enemy. Tehran has previously targeted countries in the region that host the US military bases, from where many attacks have been launched. Talks between the two countries are on hold, but on Friday the Iranian president, Masoud Pezeshkian, said it was time to end the six-month-long conflict. President Vladimir Putin says Ukraine's attacks on Russia's economic infrastructure have opened a Pandora's box, a classical reference to an act that has unforeseen negative consequences. He said Russia would respond by escalating its own strikes on Ukraine's most sensitive economic sectors.
7: In response to this gamble, we've stepped up our attacks. As you just mentioned, we've stepped up our attacks on Ukrainian defense industry enterprises, including those in Kyiv, and have begun to respond to the enemy's actions against our civilian, industrial, and logistics facilities. The Kyiv regime has set out to damage our economy. What has it done? It's opened a Pandora's box itself.
4: You're listening to the latest world news from the BBC in London. A Myanmar opposition group says a military airstrike on a Buddhist monastery in the central Sagaing region has killed at least 14 people, including three women. It said bombs fell as the monastery was holding a meditation retreat. 20 people were injured, some of them monks. There's been no comment from Myanmar's military. The Taliban supreme leader Hibatullah Akhundzada has approved a new police law that bans public demonstrations across Afghanistan and expands the powers of police. It gives police broader authority over arrests, security operations and the treatment of suspects. The maximum period of detention has been tripled to 10 days. Scientists in New York have found that fish skin may be a safer and more effective way of treating severe burns than synthetic products containing collagen. The researchers compared data from nearly 500 adults who attended burn centres over 6 years. Here's Warren Bull.
8: Good morning, friends, and welcome back to Midpoint. 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I'm your host, Shelley Reback, and today is another one of our talkback town halls. 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I try to open up the phone lines to you in a talkback town hall after every pledge drive to reinforce just how important your contributions are to WMNF Community Radio. So with me today is our friend of the show and occasional substitute host, Gary Gibbons. So welcome, Gary.
9: Good morning.
8: So Gary and I are here today to open up the phone lines to you listeners to talk about what you want to discuss. The studio phone number is, as always, 813-239-9663, and our show assistant Daria is back there ready to take your calls. So to start things off, I'm just going to go back to something that I've been hammering on for the last several weeks. I need to take a minute to remind you that the Florida legislature is still in session, and the things that they are doing are really alarming. For example, they are continuing to advance proposals that would create a new secretive counterintelligence unit in state government. They're modeling this special unit on the FBI's old controversial COINTELPRO from the 1960s. Floridians could find themselves, meaning us, right here. We could find ourselves the target of secretive government surveillance and potential arrest under this proposed legislation that is quietly moving through the Florida legislative process. It's crazy. House Bill 945, sponsored by Representative Danny Alvarez, the Republican of Riverview, and Senate Bill 1712, sponsored by Senator Jonathan Martin, the Republican of Fort Myers, would greenlight the creation of a new counterintelligence and counterterrorism unit within the FDLE. The unit's primary mission would be to detect, identify, and neutralize, whatever that means, adversary intelligence entities, which include, quote, a person whose demonstrated actions, views, or opinions are a threat or are inimical to the interests of this state and the United States of America. So viewpoints and opinions could be grounds for surveillance and arrests. And there are no guardrails and only vague definitions governing the wide discretion that's contained in this legislation. And what's even more galling to me is that there's a Democratic co-sponsor of the bill, Representative Jose Alvarez of Kissimmee, the traitor. All of this has drawn the interest of an Israeli company, the surveillance company Cellebrite, that the DeSantis regime has already been paying for various projects. But this is the company that Amnesty International found was using its technology in Serbia to supply police there with forensic products to surveil and covertly target journalists, environmental activists, and others. The same company also sold its phone hacking technology to the Maduro regime in Venezuela. Cellebrite is now lobbying Florida legislators for HB 945, hoping to increase the use of its secret surveillance products in Florida. Meanwhile, this all comes at the same time as Senate Bill 1632, which is a bill that would allow the head of the FDLE to designate groups as domestic terrorist organizations and mandate the expulsion of students who are aiding any designated terrorist organization and prohibit any state funding to be used to support any designated organization or any member of such an organization, including private schools. So this bill is coupled with Senate Bill 1634, which would shroud the whole designation process in secrecy. So you wouldn't even know if your organization was targeted and labeled as a domestic terrorist organization until FDLE came to your door. This is clearly an attempt to set up a counterintelligence unit to target Floridians solely due to their views and opinions, to target First Amendment protected speech and advocacy. I don't know about you, Gary, but to me, this legislation is terrifying. It's nothing but a license to go after the regime's political enemies, and it is absolutely a threat to political advocacy that opposes the regime. It is a threat to organizations like WMNF that champion free speech and that give a platform for shows like mine to voice opposition to authoritarian measures just like this. So I urge you, listeners, to pay close attention to these bills and to their sponsors. And if you have strong feelings about them, particularly if you are a constituent of Representative Danny Alvarez, Representative Jose Alvarez, or Senator Jonathan Martin, please make your views known. That's the kind of thing that's on my mind today. But I'd really like to hear your views on this legislation, listeners. So our phone lines are open, and we'd like to hear from you. Give us a call at 813-239-9663 and tell us what's on your mind. And do it soon. Don't wait till the end of the show where we can't fit you in. So give us a call early on at 813-239-9663 and tell us what's on your mind. And now I want to ask you, Gary, that's my rant for today, right now. What's on your mind while we're waiting for the phones to light up? Get in the queue, listeners, at 813-239-9663. So, Gary, what's on your mind right now?
9: Well, what's jumping out at me is the fact that the governor only has, what, about 6-7 months left in his term, but he's spending money like a drunken sailor. And in particular, the money that's being spent on alligator Alcatraz is just completely off the chain. The Florida emergency, well, first of all, he's done all of this under a so-called emergency involving immigration, which he declared back in January of 2023. And since then, he has renewed that every 60 days, including
8: as the law requires, in
9: January, right? Yeah. So he's made it clear that he's going to continue, in his mind, it's going to be an emergency for the rest of his term. And what that allows him to do is avoid a lot of state laws, like competitive bidding laws and getting more than one bid for a particular service. And instead, what he's done is he's doled out millions and millions of dollars in no bid contracts to his friends,
8: to his cronies,
9: and his supporters.
8: Right.
9: And so, there was an article this week that talked about the fact that they've spent $405 million in the last 6 months.
8: Yeah, I read that it was $608 million that he told Floridians was going to be reimbursed by the feds, by FEMA. And now, in connection with this lawsuit that the Friends of the Everglades and Earth Justice and the Miccosukee Tribe has filed against Alligator Alley's construction because they didn't do any sort of environmental impact studies, in connection with that lawsuit, the feds have testified that they have no intention of paying Florida back that $608 million, because that would mean that it was a federal project, and then they would have to follow federal environmental rules, and they don't want to do it. So they're just walking away from their commitment to reimburse the taxpayers of the state of Florida. And now we are on the hook for that $608 million with no chance of getting it back. I mean, it's insane. And the state doesn't want to take responsibility for the facility. They want the feds to pay for it. So meanwhile, the conditions there are absolutely horrific, and no one is taking responsibility. And it's a travesty.
9: Yeah, and what's crazy about it is that they were lying to the judge, you know, that they were saying at first when she said, you've got to shut this thing down because there's not a, there hadn't been an environmental study done. They said, oh, no, it's not a federal project. It's a state project, right? We're paying for this. And meanwhile, they're saying, you are going to reimburse us, right?
8: And DeSantis had said originally, this is all going to be reimbursed by FEMA. Yeah.
9: The feds have said, we're not going to give you any money until you do the environmental study that's required for a federal project, because it's an immigration detention facility, and immigration is solely a federal project.
8: So DeSantis took it on with no hope of being of having the taxpayers of Florida being reimbursed. All right, the phones have started. I'm happy to say we have Vivian on the line. I'm not sure what town Vivian's from, but she wants to talk about the legislation, the domestic terrorism legislation. Vivian, you're on the air.
10: Hi, this is Vivian from Waimama.
8: All right. Vivian from Waimama.
10: I am sadly a constituent of Danny Alvarez. He's on speed dial. He hears from me several times a week, or his office does. I never get a response. But my comment is that the people here in Tampa Bay need, and your listeners need to be paying attention, because some of the worst legislation that is affecting all of us every single day with all of the traffic and congestion and urban sprawl and paving over everything is coming out of Tampa Bay legislators. In addition to this terrorism ridiculousness, Danny Alvarez is a sponsor of a bill that will allow public conservation lands to be turned over to agriculture. So agricultural best interests are being served.
8: Yeah, that one looks like it's a little bit like it's being held back a little bit. I'm not sure. You think that one's going to go forward? Because the latest news seemed to suggest that there was some opposition to it up there, even in our Republican-controlled supermajority legislature.
10: Well, I certainly hope so. But the mere fact that the representative from Hillsborough County, from rural Riverview, suffering more than probably anyone else in the county from urban sprawl, is the one proposing this is absolutely maddening. We also have Michael Owen proposing more urban sprawl in the Little Manatee River, southwest Hillsborough County, where he's proposing more development. He's also the one proposing that we only have single representation on the Hillsborough County Board of County Commissioners.
8: That's another
9: horrible idea.
8: Yeah,
10: another horrible and local people. We are already suffering from loss of rural lands and habitat, and paving over the world, and water pollution, and everything else. And we need to vote these people out, because I strongly suspect that the reason they're proposing all these crazy ideas is because they're afraid they're going to lose power soon. And they need to.
8: All right.
10: And they're trying to get whatever they can.
8: All right, Vivian, I've got another call from a caller who also wants to talk about agriculture. So let's hear what Jerry in St. Pete has to say. Thank you for your call, Vivian. Appreciate it.
10: Thank you.
8: All right, Jerry in St. Pete, you want to talk about agriculture too?
11: I do. So thank you so much. You guys do a great job. Now, obviously, there's a lot of cataclysmic things happening right now. I think we can all agree upon that. So you're doing a great job. So if we can't address it today, if we could put it on your calendar for later, you have programs on WMNF, the Sustainable Living Show, and things like that that start to talk about agriculture. But what I don't hear, because it's just doesn't happen, is where is our food going to come from? You know, like, where is the status of the Florida citrus is in trouble, but without planning at this point, you got to start somewhere. So I know we can't address all these problems right now. Thank you so much for the work that you do. I know you all are very dedicated. The music is fantastic. But, I mean, I'm a farmer, so, like, where's food going
8: to
11: come?
8: Well, okay. It sounds like you agree with Vivian that there's a risk to these bills that are pending to take over rural lands for more sprawl and development. And so that's certainly something that our listeners should pay attention to if they're concerned with things like, where's our food going to come from if we don't have any farmland left in Florida?
11: Well, you can't drink it. You can't even drink it.
8: Right. All right, Jerry, thank you for your call. We appreciate it.
11: One more thing, okay?
8: All right, hurry up.
11: I lost my...
8: All right, well, I've got other people in the queue, so I'm going to let them come into the discussion, but thanks for your call.
9: Good luck.
8: Before we go on, I've got a couple emails or text messages I want to read. I've got somebody who's saying, accusing me of being in favor of terrorism, I guess because I've been against this domestic terrorist legislation. Hey, listen, here's the thing. I'm concerned with who's selecting what group is a domestic terrorist group. I mean, this seems like an opportunity for people in the FDLE, for people in the Republican regime to pick on, for example, you know, Muslim advocacy organizations. DeSantis issued an executive order a couple months ago labeling CAIR, C-A-I-R, which is a Muslim civil rights organization, as a terrorist organization when they are an organization that champions civil rights for Muslims. I mean, that's it. And, you know, that this law that they want to pass that says you can't fund any sort of domestic terrorist organization, that looks like an attack on, you know, private Muslim schools. So it's not that I support terrorism. It's that I don't support having these very vague...
9: overly broad, vague laws that attack thought and opinion.
8: Right. Or religion or ethnicity that put in the hands of one person the opportunity to make these decisions in secret. That's the other thing. This proposal suggests that these labelings of organizations as domestic terrorist organizations is going to take place in secret. So there's no opportunity to rebut allegations against the labeling of your organization as a domestic terrorist. So that's where I'm at with that. Not that I support terrorism. I mean, that's just insane. All right. I've got, let's see, who's been hanging on the longest? I've got Mary Poole, who wants to talk about legislation. You're on the air, Mary.
12: Hi, good morning. Can you hear me okay?
8: Yep.
12: All right, good. First of all, this isn't why I'm calling, but in response to that last thing, if you remember in Minnesota, Renee Good and Alex Pretty were considered domestic terrorists.
9: Yeah.
12: I mean, this domestic terrorist bill targets people who disagree. That's what it's all about. So thank you for standing up for that. My concern, and I was listening to something on NPR this morning, I didn't know about this, about the attack on unions, DeSantis. I think it's Republican Senator from Lee County introduced Bill 1296 to curtail unions even further, but giving an exemption to the unions that support him, which are the...
9: Police and fire.
8: Police, law enforcement.
12: I'm horrified at this. It's specifically, as I understand it, it's meant to target teachers' unions and people who are critical of him.
8: Absolutely.
12: It's just another nail in the coffin of our freedoms to speak and for the people to express opposition. I find that really horrifying.
8: Yeah, that's another thing that's working its way through the legislature. So pay attention to that, listeners.
9: Yeah, they're trying to make it harder to vote in union elections, and they're trying to stack the deck, saying that you need a higher percentage of votes to start or even keep your union.
8: Yeah,
9: and this follows on the heels of what they did a couple of years ago, which said, you know, you have to pay, you have to have a certain percentage of your members, and then they wouldn't allow payroll deductions.
8: Right, that made it harder to keep the numbers up. All right, thank you, Mary. Thanks for calling in.
12: Welcome.
8: We appreciate it. All right, I've got Mike in Sarasota. You're on the air, Mike.
13: Great. Thank you for taking my call. Let me get you off the speakerphone.
8: Yep.
13: I'll get you on. First off, I just want to echo what the previous caller just said, which is this has to be considered as just another attack on free speech and dissent in America. The Trump administration and their allies have been relentlessly attacking education, law firms, and any other dissidents and anybody that you can. Who
8: now, something really interesting happened with the law firms this week. I don't know if you saw, but on Monday,
13: DOJ is renewing its assault on them.
8: No, but on Monday, DOJ announced that they were going to abandon their fight to preserve the executive orders against the law firms. And then yesterday, they filed something with the court that said, oops, sorry, we are not abandoning our appeals. We are going to continue our fight against the law firms. Well, these people are clowns.
13: But getting back to the main purpose you mentioned at the beginning, I completely agree with you that this bill about terrorism is a bad bill because it's vague language, it criminalizes opinions, and it sounds unconstitutional. And if it can make CARE illegal, an organization like CARE illegal, which has never committed any violence, it could certainly make an organization like WMNF illegal.
8: WMNF, the ACLU, Planned Parenthood. I mean, there are any number of organizations that they could accuse of being a domestic terrorist organization because they don't like their viewpoint.
13: Right. And the thing about the ACLU is we may be counting on the ACLU to actually attack this law. And if they make them illegal, then we don't have anybody.
8: Exactly. Exactly right.
13: So that gets to my questions for you. I have two questions for you about this. With the bill being this bad, can it be challenged preemptively? That's my first question. Can various organizations such as the ACLU and maybe even WMNF go to court to challenge it preemptively?
8: No.
9: And no.
8: Second
9: no,
8: question, it can't.
13: Okay, all right. Well, then my second question is that if we can't challenge it preemptively, what about... Do we have to wait for actual enforcement of the bill for them to actually enforce it upon somebody? And then if so, is there any inkling that there is any group of people in Florida who will then challenge it?
8: Well, okay, let me answer that, putting on my lawyer hat. Gary also is a lawyer. But, a controversy has to be ripe to go to court. It has to be alive, It can't be something speculative. The courts will not hear a speculative complaint. So, yeah, it has to be, there has to be an actual law that's been passed into law. There has to be an actual controversy.
9: And you have to have standing to bring the suit.
8: Yes, so that's why.
9: So you have to be in the target zone of this particular law in order to
8: those are really good questions, Mike. I'm glad you asked them, but those are the answers. No, so the law would have to be passed and somebody would have to be the target of it, or an organization would have to be the target of it. And then presumably that organization or that person could sue. But part of the problem with this law is that one of the companion pieces of legislation makes the whole process secret. So you don't know until you maybe lose your FCC license like WMNF, or until the FDLE is at your door and seizing all your computers and your electronic devices and shutting you down. You just don't know. But thank you for raising those issues that I think they're important, and it's important for people to know. I got to let you go, Mike. I'm sorry. I've got a big queue here of people waiting to get on air. So thank you for calling in. Appreciate it. I've got Greg in Tampa. You're on the line. You're on the air. I'm sorry.
14: Yeah, great. Listen, thanks. I'm a big supporter of WMNF. And
8: well, thank you.
14: You're welcome. And I appreciate you bringing this to light, because I was shocked to hear it, to be honest. What's disturbing a lot of times is the right, they say something for everybody else to parrot. For instance, anybody who's in opposition to, like, the Iran war, we're pro-terrorist. This is their talking point. This is what they parrot. And we hear it all the time. And then they always have something to say that's, they'll try to figure something out to paint us with a different view as being pro terrorist or, you know.
8: Anti-American.
9: I'm frequently called a communist on Facebook, which is it couldn't be any less true.
8: Yeah, I know. You know, we're called un-American because, you know, we challenge authoritarianism. We challenge fascism. I mean, that's certainly something that I do on the show. And as I mentioned earlier, I just got a text message from somebody saying, oh, so you're in favor of terrorism, you know, which is couldn't be further
9: absurd
8: from the truth.
14: It's ridiculous.
8: It is ridiculous. But I'm disturbed to hear that this is the first that you are hearing about these bills that are pending in the legislature. You know, here on Midpoint, I try to focus really heavily on what is happening in the Florida legislature because I don't think that the media does a good enough job to educate Floridians about what's happening up in Tallahassee. And then it becomes too late. All of a sudden we turn around and people are screaming, why can't I protect my trees in my city or in my neighborhood? Or why can't we ban single use plastic bags? Or, you know, why is there so much development in in my rural community. I mean, all these things that are happening and people don't notice until it's too late when the laws have been passed and their freedoms have been restricted and their ability to control their own communities and the life within their communities is gone because they've gotten rid of home rule. I mean, these are things that people don't understand are affected directly by what happens in Tallahassee. And for the last, like, three decades, pretty much, we've had a Republican-controlled supermajority in the legislature that has frankly been making our lives more difficult. And, you know, they continue to push the boundaries. They can continue to make it so that it becomes more and more difficult to elect anybody but them. You know, right now we've got DeSantis who is trying to redistrict our congressional districts mid-decade, which has not been done before.
9: And illegal under the Florida Constitution if it's done for political purposes.
8: Yeah, and yet they're going to go ahead and do it. He's called a special session for that purpose after the end of the regular session in a couple weeks. So anyway, thank you, Greg, and thank you for letting me know that talking about this stuff is hopefully bringing to light some things that people are not otherwise aware of. So I appreciate that. Thanks for calling in.
9: Yeah, Shelley, when I hear people complaining about Washington, D.C. and that's the big problem, I said, you're looking too far north. It's Tallahassee that's really affecting your life on a daily basis more often.
8: Yeah, and people do not understand that their voices make a difference in Tallahassee. You know, if you're like Vivian, a caller earlier, a constituent of Danny Alvarez, you need to let Danny Alvarez know what you think about his bill create these sort of secret terrorism labels that can make you subject to arrest and shut you down. I mean, you need to let him know that. You need to let Jose Alvarez, who is some kind of a Democrat, allegedly, who is a co-sponsor of this bill. I mean, you need to let him know what you think of that.
9: We're talking about criminal prosecution, you know, and it's just, I've been watching the legislature for years, decades, really, and in the last 15 years or so, that the willingness to pass blatantly unconstitutional laws just because they want to and let the you know, damn the consequences, we'll let somebody sue us and make it go away, it is not the way to run a state government. But that's what we've got.
8: Well, and you know, the court system moves very slowly. You know, that's the problem. So bad things are passed in Tallahassee. Bad laws are passed in Tallahassee. Then the laws are enforced. Then somebody or an organization sues and it goes to court. And it just gives the DeSantis regime an opportunity to send more money to their favored law firms to defend laws that they know are blatantly unconstitutional, but that they want to get to the Florida Supreme Court, because the Florida Supreme Court is a wholly owned subsidiary now of the DeSantis regime. And so, you know, it's a vicious circle here.
9: Yeah, the amount that's paid for legal fees on all these lawsuits is staggering.
8: Yeah, last year they added something like $11 million to the budget for legal defense of all of these crazy laws and executive orders. Okay, we are doing a talk back town hall here on Midpoint WMNF, and we want to hear from you today about what you want to talk about, what you're worried about, what kinds of things in the news are disturbing to you, and what you think our listeners should be focused on, should be understanding. So give us a call at 813-239-9663. 813-239-9663. That's the studio call-in number, and we want to hear from you during the live show with the news that you think is important for our listeners to pay attention to. So, I'm here. I'm Shelley Rebeck. I'm your host of Midpoint. I've got Gary Gibbons with me, and we're ready to talk about what you want to talk about. So, let's see. I've got a text message here that says, from 5779, good morning. Does Florida Tallahassee believe voters deserve Eric, E-R-I-C, given the allegations of rampant election fraud? Okay, I'm not sure that I understand the question. I'm not sure whether the texter is suggesting that Eric is a bad thing or a good thing, but Eric is a national program that allows supervisors of elections around the country to communicate with each other so that they can know whether somebody has voted in more than one place, and to make sure that we don't have people voting in multiple places in multiple elections. And Florida has withdrawn from ERIC, from the ERIC program. So we no longer have that access, that opportunity to look for that type of election fraud. So, yeah, I'm not sure I understand your question, but I will say that I think that withdrawing from the ERIC program is a bad thing and a dangerous thing, and I don't think that Florida should have done that, but they did. So I don't know if that answers your question. All right, what else do we have here? I have an email from Fred who says that we have laws that prevent our government from conducting secret surveillance of its citizens. Pray that they are followed and upheld. This is from Fred in Michigan, and he's citing to the Fourth Amendment of the United States Constitution that protects against unreasonable secret government surveillance requiring warrants based on probable cause. And, you know, Fred, you're right. But as we've noticed, the constitutional impediments don't seem to really stop these people from passing unconstitutional laws.
9: We've got ICE agents busting down people's doors without search warrants. You know, they have created something they call an administrative warrant, which is totally outside of the purview of the Fourth Amendment.
8: Yeah.
9: So.
8: Yeah. Okay. Let's hear from John in Lutz. John, you're on the air.
15: Yes, thank you for taking my call. About the bill designating groups as terrorists or terrorist-supporting organizations.
8: Yep.
15: I wonder if I could play a little bit of devil's advocate. I'm actually glad if that there be finally a way that we can designate AIPAC a terrorist organization, since it supports the terrorism and the genocide of Palestinians. So I'm all for sending everyone who's an AIPAC supporter to prison.
8: Well, the likelihood of that happening, I think, is really slim, John. I mean, you know, that's the thing about having these processes in secret. First of all, there's no ability to influence what goes on in those rooms. There's no ability to influence what kind of conclusions are rendered, and you know. Your opinion, I don't know how, other than calling into shows like this, I don't know how you would get that to the people to whom it would matter. But, you know, given the fact that we have this Republican-controlled supermajority in Florida and a Republican-controlled executive branch, Republican-controlled judicial branch. The notion that they would declare AIPAC a terrorist organization, I think that's like really slim. I don't think that's going to happen. But
15: we've been trying to keep hope alive, and we need to vote people in the office who will support justice.
8: Okay,
9: that's amen.
8: Agree with you there. Thank you for calling in, John. Appreciate it.
15: Thank you.
8: All right. Let's see. I've got. All right. We've got a bunch of text messages here that I wanted to go through. Gary, what else is on your list of things that you wanted to talk about with the listeners?
9: Well, at the risk of leaving the state of Florida issues, I have to talk about this war that was started over the weekend. And what really jumped out at me was a decision that was made by Kash Patel just a few days ago to fire a bunch of people, a dozen agents and staff members from the counterintelligence unit tasked with monitoring threats from Iran, of all places. Right? They were ousted for the simple reason that they were also involved in looking at the records that the president took to Mar-a-Lago. Remember the documents case that was dismissed by Eileen Cannon?
8: Yeah.
9: I guess Kash Patel was embarrassed or called on the carpet by the president for his behavior at the Olympics. And so he has to come back and get in his good graces by firing people. But there's been this huge lack of concern, I would say, for our security here at home. Between Kash Patel firing people from the FBI and Pam Bondi firing people from the DOJ, we have lost hundreds of years of experience and qualifications for people who have been career employees who are doing the job of keeping us safe.
8: Yeah.
9: And that's just disappeared, and
8: yeah, I mean, without, we like to keep it Florida focused, but so without getting too far afield on that, the idea that that we are not exposed by virtue of Trump's foray into Israel's war against Iran, the idea that we as citizens here are not exposed to the potential for
9: retaliation,
8: at home here, like 9/11 type activity by Iran is, it's silly. We're here in Tampa, Florida, which is the site of Central Command, which governs our wars in the Middle East. I mean, we are, of all places in the United States, probably the most exposed because of that. Because what we've seen is that Iran is retaliating against all these American military sites throughout the Middle East. Their missiles cannot reach Tampa.
9: Nope.
8: Okay, they cannot reach Tampa, but certainly bad actors can reach Tampa. Bad actors, individuals can reach Tampa, and it's important to keep that in mind when you think about whether it's worth what we are doing in connection with our bombing campaign in Iran.
9: And the people that were fired for political reasons are the ones that were charged with investigating those types of counterterrorism attacks. So it's frightening and it's disturbing from a lack of planning and a lack of everything that's going on in this war.
8: Yeah, I mean, it's just going to encourage more chaos throughout the region, more refugees. Anyway, I want to bring it back to a Florida issue, though, because we like to be Florida focused here on Midpoint. Meanwhile, get your pen and write down our call-in number if you have something to add. 813-239-9663. 800-951-9663. If you're a new caller, we want to hear from you. Another thing that's been on my mind is that Florida just cut off all access to HIV treatment for 16,000 people. And Florida's not alone. Florida's one of 20 states that have taken similar measures to restrict access to HIV treatment. Why? That's not just cruelty. It's a major public health crisis in the making. Now, you may think, well, that doesn't affect me. I'm not HIV positive. I don't have AIDS. Or I take PrEP to prevent it. I'm undetectable. But listen, without access to HIV treatment, it is absolutely inevitable that HIV is going to spread. And as it spreads, we risk it mutating. And all of a sudden, maybe PrEP doesn't work anymore. Maybe current treatments don't work anymore. Maybe more and more people are susceptible to getting HIV and AIDS. And more people are dying. And in the meantime, more people are sick and are burdening our healthcare system so that people with other health issues have less access to emergency rooms, to doctors, to hospital treatment. You know, why do this, Florida? Why? Why invite this health crisis? For what? You know, let me just speak to people who have lost their access to this HIV treatment for a minute. And let you know that the federal Centers for Medicare and Medicaid, which is CMS, they have some resources for you. So you want to check the CMS website, or you want to Google the special enrollment period for Florida ADAP consumers, and see if you can get some assistance through that program, because Florida has abandoned you, I'm sorry to say.
9: You know. Yeah, there's another Senate bill that the governor is heavily in favor of. It's Senate Bill 1756 that is trying to relax the standards for having your children vaccinated before they go to school.
8: Yeah.
9: And so, you know, they're thankfully right now there's no House bill that's a companion, but who knows? You know, this is the really scary part of the legislative session where they start tacking things on to other bills to try to sneak them through. And so the concern is, you know, but right now, as of February 20th session where they start tacking things on to other bills to try to sneak them through. And so the concern is, you know, but

0: schools as well. So I don't know where you're going to send your kid to school if you're concerned about that. If you have a kid who's, you know, got a suppressed immune system and has to worry about being infected by other unvaccinated kids, I don't know where you're going to send your kid to school to keep them, keep their health safe.
1: We call it public health for a reason. You know, a lot of these things that we do are to protect the population at large. And, we're just, I mentioned to you before the show started, our Surgeon Generals used to be the best doctor you could find, right? And now the one that's being proposed on the national level doesn't have a medical license. And we've talked about Joseph Lodapo many times.
0: Yeah.
1: Here, another vaccine
0: denier.
1: Another
0: quack.
1: So
0: all
1: that's
0: right.
1: What we've got.
0: That's what we've got. You're on the air with Midpoint on WMNF.org, and we are in our Talkback Town Hall with listeners. Give us a call if you want to be heard. We've got a few minutes left before the end of the show. Our number is 813-239-9663 is our studio line. One thing I want to point out before we run out of time is Florida wants to do its own little SAVE Act. They want to tighten voter eligibility rules. And if this passes into law, it's going to mean many students and seniors and women who have changed their names during their lifetime will be blocked from casting a ballot in Florida. House Bill 991 contains a wide-ranging set of changes to the state election code, including new proof of citizenship requirements when registering to vote or voting at the polls, by reducing the kinds of photo ID cards that can be used when you show up to vote or when voting by mail, requiring your legal citizenship status to be posted on your driver's license, so you may need a new driver's license, or get a passport, which is expensive. It's like $130 or $150 bucks to get a passport. So people registering to vote in Florida would need to provide proof of U.S. citizenship through a valid passport or a citizenship certificate or a birth certificate, a certified copy of a birth certificate from a United States jurisdiction, a number of different things that are going to make it much more difficult for people to register to vote and to vote in Florida. Now, this is a particularly Florida law that they're trying to pass. This is not the Federal SAVE Act. The Federal SAVE Act looks like it's going to go down to defeat.
1: Yeah, because the Senate's
0: Congress.
1: Not going to take it up.
0: Right, right. But this is a particular Florida laws that they're trying to pass to make it more difficult to vote in Florida.
1: And this has nothing to do with election security. Yeah, let's be clear. The elections in Florida are safe, and I've worked elections.
0: No,
1: you have
0: this,
1: too.
0: And this is a way to keep people from changing the Republican-controlled regime that we have in Florida, where they control all branches of government and they have a supermajority in the legislature. This is a chance for them to maintain that control by reducing the pool of voters. All right, I've got a couple calls here. I'm going to take Jack in Tampa. You're on the line. You want to talk about stadium construction?
2: Yes, ma'am. They have plans to build a new stadium for the Rays in Tampa, and they want us, the taxpayers, to fit half the bill of it, which is $2.5 billion. Plus, they announced that the Buccaneers want to spend $2.5 billion to renovate their stadium. So somehow, we as the taxpayers are going to get stuck paying for half of it.
0: Well, you may be right. I mean,
1: and the governor seems hell-bent to just give away state assets as
0: yes.
1: part of this deal as well.
0: Yes, he wants to give away the land on the campus of the Hillsborough Community College. It's not called Community College anymore,
1: just
0: isn't it?
1: Just Hillsborough College.
0: Hillsborough College, yeah. He wants to give away the land there.
1: And the DMV office that's
0: yes.
1: on MLK.
0: That serves so many people who may now need to get new driver's licenses to
1: yeah.
0: be able to vote.
1: And it was just renovated a couple of years ago, but he just wants to give that to the developers that would not be used for the stadium or parking, but would be part of the commercial development piece of this whole thing. They want a 100-acre site so that they can have a mixed-use

0: commercial and residential and all these other things around the stadium. And the governor seems more than willing to give that away as part of this deal.
1: Yeah, and I don't even know who to talk to about that. Who's, like, controlling that? Is it the governor? Is it the county commission that has to approve that? Is it, I guess it's the state, you know, the state, the board of trustees of the university system, too. I'm not even sure, like, who do we even object to on this plan?
2: Yeah.
1: You know?
2: But I'm telling you right now, the taxpayers.
1: We're going to be on the hook for it.
2: We're going to be on the hook for all this.
1: Yeah. Well, thank you for calling in and raising that
0: good
1: issue,
0: question.
1: Jack. Appreciate it. All right. I can take one more call quickly. This is Marie from Indian Rocks Beach. You're on the air. Make it quick, please.
3: Good morning. Thank you for your show. What I want to point out to the world, basically, ever listening, is the separation of voting and schools to be just dealt with statewide. The problem with that is if you live in Florida and you want to move to another state, the reason we have the Board of Education is so that you can take a child out of second grade, move to another state, and put them in second grade because we have some cohesive education rules. When they try to stop that, it's just another way to keep people down, keep them behind, keep them poor, and under their finger. So we all have to fight as hard as we can because it's the wealthy people who are trying to turn our country into a one-sided playing field.
1: Well, you know, that's another interesting question, Marie. You know, more and more people are probably in Florida pulling their kids out of public school and putting them in homeschool, which is not subject to the same kinds of rigorous regulation that the public schools are for curriculum and testing.
3: Yeah, and it leaves them open for abuse, which is what has been proven. Yes, some people do an amazing job, but the majority of us cannot handle homeschooling, and they do it as a way of not having accountability for their children.
1: Right. Yes. And also, we've also got, can you take us off speakerphone? Because there's a lot of
0: And we're paying people to homeschool now.
1: Yeah, we're
0: too.
1: Paying people, and they also have this new thing now where the state is going to give charter schools a free use of public school buildings and assets and janitorial services and cafeteria services, and that you know, this whole Schools of Hope thing. Now they're basically trying to turn over what is a public asset to private businesses.
3: Same with prison. It's not good.
1: Without the accountability that is required of public schools. Yeah. Well, thank you for your call. Appreciate it. You bringing this up
3: have
1: too.
3: Have a great day.
1: Thank you.
0: Thank you.
1: I've got a message here that says, why is that bad that only citizens are by law allowed to vote? Okay, somebody has sent me a text message from 4783 who wants to know, why is that bad that only citizens are allowed to vote? Nobody's saying that that's bad. Only citizens should be allowed to vote. But here's the thing. They take us out of the ERIC system so that we can't check people's status around the country. They've now made it so that supervisors of elections can't check through. Right now, they can check through the Social Security system to see if you're a citizen. There are so many other ways that they can establish your status as a citizen, short of making you purchase a $150 passport or something to prove your status. It's not that there's any objection to having only citizens vote. The objection is to making it more difficult for individuals to establish that they are a citizen.
0: And if you have to pay for that, isn't that a poll tax?
1: Yes,
0: that we outlawed?
1: It's just like a poll tax. Yeah, so I want to be clear. I have no objection to making sure that citizens citizens only are our voters. And in fact, every possible research has shown that there aren't, you know, major numbers of people who aren't citizens voting. Very, very, very small. I don't have the numbers in front of me right now, but it's very, very small.
0: It's not an issue.
1: It's not an issue. This is not because we have non-citizens voting. This is because they want to restrict the people who do vote. That's what it is. It's just, let's just be real clear on that. Nobody wants non-citizens to vote.
0: And they don't.
1: And they don't, right. And they don't. All right.
0: They'll be deported if they do.
1: Yeah.
0: You know.
1: Okay. We are at the end of the show now. I'm really sorry. That's all we have time for today. Thanks so much again for your support during our pledge drive. We are very grateful. Thanks to Gary Gibbons for joining us today. And to our WMNF volunteers, Jessica Green for getting us on the air, and Daria Miranova for taking your calls. I want to remind you that Midpoint is going to be sponsoring our next Wavemakers speaker series on Wednesday, April 8th, when we will be hosting historian Robert Fiesler, author of American Scare, Florida's Hidden Cold War on Black and Queer Lives, which is the story of the Johns Committee, Florida's own version of the House Un-American Activities Committee in the 50s and 60s. Robert is a really interesting speaker, and this will be a scintillating evening of Florida history that has frightening implications for what is happening in our politics today. So tickets are only $10 in advance, and you can get them at WMNF.org/events. I hope to see you there on April 8th at the Commodore. Now stay tuned for Talking Animals. We are WMNF Tampa, and we are out. The music

0: This is W.
1: Hello, I'm James Reynolds. Welcome to BBC Conversations. This time we bring people together to discuss something that many airline passengers dread: noisy and disruptive children on flights. Earlier this month, a flight in Canada was cancelled after a young child refused to wear a seatbelt. This has reignited a debate about behaviour, safety, and the role of parents.
2: Personally, I don't feel bad anymore after hundreds of flights of my kids, like, behaving like kids. You can't just control your child. It's not a little puppet or a robot that you ask to sit and do whatever they want all the time.
1: That's Charlotte in Vietnam. She'll be joined in conversation by two other mothers. Flight attendants will also share their experiences, and do listen out for some surprising ideas to keep young children entertained. More after the news.
3: BBC News with Fiona MacDonald. Canada's Prime Minister Mark Carney says he suspended trade talks with the United States because he was not prepared to compromise Canada's sovereignty. The US is imposing 50% tariffs on a range of Canadian goods, affecting around $20 billion worth of exports. Mr. Carney confirmed that Canada would retaliate with its own duties on sectors including steel and dairy products. David Willis has more details.
4: This is a policy that will impact the economies of both nations, potentially weakening investment in Canada and putting jobs there at risk, and pushing up prices here in the United States, which is an unfortunate possibility for Donald Trump, given that we are now, just 3 months ahead of the midterm elections, when one of the crucial issues vexing the minds of voters is likely to be inflation and the so-called affordability crisis here.
3: Israel has carried out a drone strike in southern Syria, saying it targeted a terrorist preparing an attack on Israeli troops in the region. Media in Damascus say several people were injured in the strike on a delivery vehicle. Yolan Nell reports from Jerusalem.
5: Syria condemned the Israeli attack near the village of Beit Jinn as a flagrant violation of its sovereignty and international law. The rural area is close to where Israeli forces are occupying part of southern Syria and has previously been hit in the past year. The Israeli military said it had targeted a terrorist in the final stages of preparing attacks. The latest strike comes days after Israel struck a military airbase in northern Syria, claiming that Turkey was set to deploy forces there in violation of Israeli agreements with Damascus.
3: Officials in Tehran have said any country that joins what they call the US economic war against Iran would be considered an enemy. Tehran has previously targeted countries in the region that host the US military bases, from where many attacks have been launched. Talks between the two countries are on hold. Reports from the US say representatives from the media giant Paramount will meet Californian state officials to discuss a possible deal to resolve the antitrust litigation challenging the company's purchase of Warner Brothers Discovery. The meeting was reportedly requested by Paramount. Last month, California and 11 other states launched legal action to block the proposed multi-billion dollar merger, claiming the deal would stifle competition in film distribution and cable television. A large search and rescue operation is underway in the Bay of Bengal after a cargo vessel carrying iron ore from India to Singapore sank on Saturday. 24 crew were on board when the vessel went down around 240 nautical miles off the coast of the East India state of Odisha. World News from the BBC. President Vladimir Putin says Ukraine's attacks on Russia's economic infrastructure have opened a Pandora's box, a classical reference to an act that has unforeseen negative consequences. He said Russia would respond by escalating its own strikes on Ukraine's most sensitive economic sectors.
6: In response to this gamble, we've stepped up our attacks. As you just mentioned, we've stepped up our attacks on Ukrainian defense industry enterprises, including those in Kyiv, and have begun to respond to the enemy's actions against our civilian, industrial, and logistics facilities. The Kyiv regime has set out to damage our economy. What has it done? It's opened a Pandora's box itself.
3: Two police officers in Argentina have killed a group of men who tried to rob them while they were off duty sitting in their car. Video footage of the incident shows a speeding car brake suddenly in La Matanza in Buenos Aires province in the early...
0: Morning. This is 88.5 WMNF Community Radio in Tampa. This is Making Connections. I am Laura Lawson, your guest host. We are joined this morning by Leela, who's running the board. Leela, how are you this morning?
7: I am doing awesome this morning. How about yourself?
0: I am doing well. I do hope, though, that more people are going to go out and vote today, because so far I just looked and it's just over 17% in Hillsborough County.
7: Oh my gosh. I hope people, yeah, get out there and vote. I did early voting so I could like skip the lines. So we're already in there. But yes, please get out. Vote, vote, vote, vote, vote.
0: Yes, ma'am. Yes, yes. Well, and you can join us in the studio this morning. We have three options. You can send us an email at dj@wmnf.org. You can call us at 813-239-9663, or you can send us a text at 813-433-0885. And as we've mentioned, today is election day for the Florida primary. It's a big day. We need more folks to show up and vote. But if you want to show up and vote, the first thing you have to be is registered to vote. And that's why we are very fortunate to be joined today by Joe Guido of St. Pete. He leads an org here locally called Headcount that registers people to vote. Good morning, Joe. How are you this morning?
8: Oh, good morning. I'm two coffees in, so I'm doing great.
0: Oh, that is excellent. Tell us a little bit about yourself and how you ended up here working with this org.
8: Sure. So I grew up in Miami. Was like a typical 18-year-old, moved out of Miami when I was 18 and went to college. Got as far from there as I could and didn't make it back to Florida until 2016. Married, met my wife in Gainesville. I did have a short stint when I went back to school in University of Florida. I worked across the country in mainly nuclear power. So I'm a health physicist by trade. So that's do radiation protection work. So I worked at nuclear power plants and for the Department of Energy and weapons plants, and mostly environmental health and safety field. And I ended up in Ohio in like 2008. And I have always been a lifelong Deadhead. I like to go to music concerts. And I think I went to a show, it's probably like 2012 or so, and there was a group there called Headcount that was doing voter registration. And I thought that was kind of cool. And I registered to vote with them, actually. And I kind of started to get a little interested. It took me a couple years before I actually volunteered. It was like, I think 2015, I volunteered for them. And the idea with Headcount is, you know, they meet people where they're at shows. I mean, the idea is to try to get folks to register to vote, try to, Headcount as organizations came out of the jam band scene. So the executive director and was a jam band, like I think it was a fit. They were Fish fans, which, you know, I'm not much of a Fish fan, but it's another jam band. And they started out there in that realm where, you know, they would get volunteers to go to shows, get them in. They'd volunteer for a while, register folks to vote. And then once they were in, when the headliner came on, they were in and they, you know, got to see the show for free.
0: If you volunteer for, okay, I understand. So if you volunteer for Headcount, you can get into a show too.
8: Yes. Yep. So they give us some time doing outreach at the show, doing voter registration. It's kind of up to the event what happens. You know, a lot of events are general admission. So if you're in the door, you're in. Places that are ticketed, then it's up to the promoter and the band to, you know, see what you get. Like, for example, Beyonce gave us floor tickets, red carpet floor tickets, which were like, my wife went and she was like, you know, she could see Beyonce right there. And it was like, so it depends on the event, but you always get into the show. And then we always are kind to the ushers and try to make sure our volunteers have a place to see the show. And they spend a couple hours probably before the show starts and up to the opening acts, and then they're, you know, we let them go and enjoy the show.
0: How many shows do you think you've seen with Headcount over the years?
8: So I did do some little research since I'm kind of a math geek. So I did look it up, and I've done 230 events with Headcount. I've registered about 1,500 people.
0: Oh, that's amazing.
8: I've done about what we call 4,000 digital events, and we can talk about what that is.
0: Yes.
8: We can talk about what Headcount does. So, you know, we do voter registration, the basic part of a paper voter registration form. And now, you know, the world has moved on since when we started to a digital voter registration, and we do have tools that we have at the shows with us to help people register to vote electronically. But when it comes down to it, there's a lot of people that need to do a paper voter registration form. I mean, because to register electronically, your ID address has to match the address you're registering at. So there's people who, you know, need to use a paper form, and so we have those, and we have a whole system where, you know, the team leaders collect the forms, we send them to our office in New York City, they get processed and mailed back to the individual states, you know, because at an event, we'll register people not just for locally, but we'll register people from anywhere in the country that allows it. There's a couple states that we can't do because they're particular rules, or the fact that they have automatic voter registration, which there's no reason to register. But you know, we send the forms to the appropriate county and take care of all that. And then the other thing we do is we have digital tools and outreach where we get people to, if they are registered already, or even if they're not registered, we'll register them, and then we'll ask them to sign up for election alerts. Which we call our digital actions. So we'll send people reminders of, hey, it's election day, you should vote today. And I have an example by phone I can show you. But if you go to headcount.org, you can see with our digital tools what you can sign up for, and what it'll do is it just sends you a reminder, you know, and it's hyper-local. So it'll tell you, you know, based on where you live, what your polling place is, what's on your ballot, and gives you, you know, links to, like, check to see what the ID requirements are, you know, what the voting, you know, hours are, early voting, all that kind of thing.
0: Oh, that's great. And so I did not quite understand that you were prepared to register people here regardless of what state they're supposed to register in. That's a lot of work to get all of that straightened out. The paperwork processes can be different, I know.
8: Oh, yeah, yeah. Well, I think it was the Voting Rights Act, but there is a national voter registration form that all the states are required to respect currently. And I have to add that in just because, you know, things are always changing. But,
0: yes,
8: you know, there is a national form, and so we can register someone regardless of what state they're in. And if they even don't have an address, we can register the vote. I mean, if the national form does have a place where someone who's homeless can still register to vote, because, you know, being housed does not stop you from voting. That's not a requirement for voting. So, you know, people can register to vote using that national form and just draw a map and put where their house is, you know, where they reside at, and the state has to deal with, you know, how they assign that.
0: That's very interesting. So have you ever had a favorite show that you've gone to over the years?
8: I have not been active in the last couple of years, but before that, I was quite active doing, you know, 10 or so shows a year. There's a few. I mean, I remember right when the rule came out that said that ex-offenders can vote. I remember the first show after that, I was in Tampa in Ybor, and a young lady came up with her boyfriend and was like getting hit, said he needs to register to vote, you know, and he's like, no, I can't vote. And we're like, yeah, you can vote as a ex-offender as long as you know you have your, it depends, you know, there are rules about certain things that do disenfranchise you for good, but we encouraged him to register to vote. And the great thing was, after he did it, he was like teary-eyed. He was like, oh my God, like, I finally can vote. And so there was that.
0: That's excellent. It seems, too, that this sort of approach would be really good to find younger voters and people who would be less likely to register in the first place. Has that been your experience?
8: Yeah, it is. And it's kind of, you know, it's unfortunate because if you get a license, you can automatically register to vote. So you would think that younger people are registered.
0: Right.
8: But that's not always the case because folks aren't always getting licenses. They should have an ID, but for whatever reason, there are quite a bunch of younger folks that are not registered to vote. They turn out less. And so the whole idea of us meeting them where they're comfortable, you know, at a concert, at a festival, to get them to register vote. That's one of our ideas is to try to get that younger generation engaged and voting
0: or
8: and registered.
0: Just thinking about the idea in a positive frame of mind in the first place as well, I guess. Like, this is something I want to do. This is something that people like me do, and I should do it too.
8: Yeah, partner with a lot of music artists who will help us, and they'll send out the whole digital media thing is new to me, but they do still have reach out on digital media to tell people to get people to vote, and that kind of helps. And at shows, we've gotten shout outs from the artists during the show saying, hey, go visit the folks at Headcount at the table down there and register to vote. Or the other thing we encourage is people not only to register to vote, but to stop by and talk to us, and we can check and see if you are registered, check your address and make sure it's right. Make sure that if you want to vote by mail, that's important here in Florida, right? Because now it's not automatic. You have to renew that every year. So,
0: yes, that has changed.
8: Yeah, so that's another part of it, is just make sure people know that if they want to vote by mail, that they're signed up for it.
0: Absolutely. And, okay, so today, here we are, it's primary day. Now, you focus on registration, correct? But there's other organizations that focus on voting day and voting requirements and what you need to understand. Should we talk about that for a little bit?
8: Sure. I mean, the one I like to use is the vote411.org, which is run by the League of Women Voters. They're another nonpartisan organization. They've been around for forever, very reputable, and you can go to that site, put in your address, and it'll tell you, and you put in your address and put in what party. Like for the primaries, the ballots are different. If you're a Republican, Democrat, or independent, you get different ballots, right? Depending on what your primary is. So you put that information in and it gives you your ballot that's there. And it gives you a little interface where you can go through all the candidate names. And so I really like using them. They also have phone numbers on that same website for election, for problems, if there's an issue. And since this is voting day, I do have a phone number I can share. Oh,
0: that's a good idea. This is for people who have questions about how to vote in the primary.
8: Well, this is there is a problem hotline for voters. So that's 866-687-8683.
0: And is that with the League of Women Voters, the 411?
8: Yeah, so that's the number. If you get to the poll and you have a problem, you can call that number and they can guide you through the process. For just general questions, I've always had great luck just calling the supervisors of elections office. I mean, I called this morning because, I signed up for a mail-in ballot. Well, my mail-in ballot's still at home. And I have to shout out to my friend Karen, who called and texted me yesterday and said, Joe, you haven't voted yet. Which is one thing we have to do with our friends, hey, did you vote or not? And I'm like, no, I'm voting, but I'm going to go turn it in on election day. And so I thought, well, I better make sure. So I called Pinellas County Supervisor Elections. Someone answered on the second ring, and I told them. They said, nope, bring it to any Supervisor Elections office.
0: Okay.
8: So, and I would encourage anyone, before you say, oh, I can't do it, call them. And it's county specific. So if you're in Pinellas County, call Pinellas County. Hillsborough County has a Supervisor Elections office. You can call them, and they'll tell you what you can do. I know in Pinellas County, you have to turn it in at the Supervisor Elections office. You just turn in your mail-in ballot and you're done. So that's what we're doing this afternoon when my wife gets off work.
0: Okay, so you're saying if you haven't filled out that mail-in ballot yet, you should take it with you when you go and vote in person.
8: Well, you could turn it in. So if you filled it out already, you can actually just turn it in. That way you don't they'll collect it, or you can come in with it and then vote in person if you want.
0: I see. Yes.
8: So,
0: I see.
8: So we're going to fill out, you know, I've filled out my ballot already. I haven't mailed it, and so, you know, obviously by the time I figured out I hadn't mailed it, it was Friday, and I'm like, okay, I'm not going to take the chance. So, and then I lost the chance to do it on Saturday and Sunday at the early voting locations where they have boxes. So I am going to do it today. But I like going and voting in person. I don't know. Do you like voting in person?
0: I really do like voting in person more than mailing it in. But I understand why for many people mailing in is a better option. But for me personally, I usually early vote, frankly. I just like the feeling of watching my ballot go into that machine. But that's my personal feeling. I think different people feel differently about it.
8: No, I love it. I like the environment. I like the whole part of everyone coming together to do that. That's just something. It reminds me of elementary school when I, because they had the voting, remember, you're older, you remember the voting machines in elementary school. You know, with the little, I'm kind of curtains. A mechanical geek, so I always thought it was cool, these machines they'd wheel in and they had.
0: Oh, yeah. We had those in Kentucky back in when I was there. And yeah, I enjoy that too. And it's almost kind of like, you said like school, but it's almost kind of like democracy church. There's something very serious about it. The workers all seem so kind, you know, kind of like they're taking up the offering or something. And it just feels a little bit ceremonial in this sort of positive way. Like I'm part of democracy and everyone's saying, good job, you voted. Good. It gives me a good feeling to do that versus just putting something in the mailbox. That's part of it.
8: Yeah, it's kind of unifying, isn't it? Because it's kind of like my favorite holiday is Halloween. Because on Halloween, everyone goes, you knock on doors, you don't know these people, and you're asking for, and it's just something everyone always did. And the same thing with voting. Everyone goes, you vote in person. It doesn't matter, you know, what else you do in life.
0: That's exactly right. And yes, it's participatory. It's for everyone. It's a really positive model of what citizenship is.
8: Right, right. You know, one thing I thought was interesting, years ago I did a festival with Headcount called Lock, and it's in Virginia, and it draws people from all over the world. And, you know, I was doing my walking around, asking people to write, you know, are you ready to vote, and, you know, whatever. I came across a table of folks from the Netherlands. They're like, well, what are you talking about? And they just didn't understand, what is this register to vote thing? And it's just so funny that perspective that, you know, they just vote. They don't, you know, so our system, you know, is the way it is. We have to deal with it. And registration's part of the process. But it's kind of funny.
0: Yeah, and it was set up that way for a reason. I think we all know that.
8: Yeah, there's quite a bit of history in it, and we fought a long time and hard to get the rights we have right now. That's why it's so important to not give it up, because if, you know, you just have to, if you don't exercise your right to vote, then, you know, that may not be there forever.
0: That's absolutely true. That's absolutely true. Well, good morning, everyone. I'm Laura Lawson, guest host of Making Connections on WMNF Community Radio. 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I'm on the air today with Joe Guido. He is from Headcount, an organization that registers people to vote. And we are talking about elections and registering to vote and the fact that it is the day of the Florida primary. So hopefully we're going to see more and more people voting today. Leela, I noticed that, did you have something to speak to with regard to all of this?
9: Oh, yeah. I was just speaking to you guys because I'm actually the opposite of you two. You guys like to, like, go out and vote. I do not like showing up at the voting site. It's just, like, as a single mom, I always have so many things to do. And the line actually moves surprisingly fast for how long it is, but I would just rather not stand in it. So this year was the first year that I actually opted to vote by mail and not actually go out into all of that. And I actually loved it. Like, I'm definitely going to do this moving forward because I was able to do the ballot in the comfort of my own home and I could have my phone and look it up and I didn't feel like I needed to rush. There was like no pressure. And then I actually didn't end up mailing it back because I was afraid that it wouldn't get there on time. So I went to the office and dropped it off and it was beautiful. Like, I could just walk in. They're like, oh, you're dropping off a ballot. And I just sealed it and signed it and dated it like I was going to mail it off, and they had a drop box. I didn't have to stand in a line. I just dropped it in and then I left. And like, I remember sitting in my car like, wow, that was very easy. That was amazing. I love this.
0: That's a good story about the benefit, because it is, like, do you remember in school sometimes you'd have a teacher who would give you the take-home test?
9: Yes. Yes.
0: Because inevitably, I know what happens is some people study their ballot, right? And then they get in there and then they're like, well, who did I want for mosquito control? I forgot. Right?
9: Exactly. So being able to just sit there in the comfort of my own home and fill it out and then just drop it in a drop box, that was like chef's kiss. There was like a site 15 minutes from the station. I was like, bet.
8: Oh, yeah. Well, you know, I don't know what it is, because when you're there, there is really no time limit, you know, for what you're at the, when you're doing the vote in person. But still, you feel like you got to have your stuff together, right?
0: Yeah, because like, there's so many people.
8: I always feel like, and when you're at home, yeah. I mean, if so, I don't know if you, so if you use the vote411.org app, it lets you, it shows your ballot and you can pick which ones you want, and it'll guide you through doing the work if you want to check everything, and then you know what your answers are, you know what which ones you picked. So you know that website is great for studying, because you know it, for every person on the ballot, you can link to their questions and answers to their web, to their site, their website. So, you know, kind of helps guide you through it to do the research, because it's, you know, it's hard. I mean, some of it, you know, yeah, some of it's easy, but then it gets down to a judge or a city commissioner, or, and then you have the amendments, which are like, I don't know what's on there. You know,
9: yeah,
8: so
9: true.
8: You have to study those. So it is nice to have the time.
9: It is. And it's funny because, like, I'm a millennial, so I'm a little bit younger in the room. And I honestly use ChatGPT. If you go into ChatGPT and look up the candidates, whatever you're looking for, if you want to know what they voted on a specific something and you ask ChatGPT, it'll research it and pull it up for you.
0: Oh, wow.
9: Yeah.
8: I'm not a conspiracy person, but it just makes me pause for a second.
9: Yeah, like,
0: AI, huh? Okay. I felt that too.
8: But that's okay. Yeah, I mean, if it's giving you all the information on that candidate, I mean, the other one I like, Ballotopia is a website. Mm-hmm. It's nonpartisan, but it'll tell you for the amendments who supported yes and who supported no. Which is interesting, you know, because then you can see, you know, where do you align as far as the support, you know, the organizations that are pushing something or not pushing something.
9: Oh, perfect. So that's another, you said that's Chattopia?
8: Ballotopia.
9: Ballotopia.
8: Like ballot, yeah, topia. Yeah. Yeah. So that's another one that's interesting. I know the, you know, there are respected organizations that everyone has, you know, if you like the Tampa Times, you know, there's, you know, they'll put out like explanations of these amendments and what they mean and the impact. So it's almost like a research project you have to do, which is unfortunate, but necessary.
9: Exactly.
0: I'm not looking forward to this property tax amendment. You know, that's the one that I tried to, I'm an attorney, and I read that thing a couple months ago, like 10 times I read it, and I still felt like I didn't understand it. So I was very grateful to the judge that told the attorney general that he needs to rewrite it. I certainly hope it's in better shape. I haven't looked to see.
8: Yeah. Yeah, it's funny how either the writing of those are, or sometimes they group things together that don't kind of go together.
0: Right. And the Supreme Court's supposed to not let that happen.
8: Yeah.
0: Well, the Florida Supreme Court.
8: Yeah.
0: So, okay, so we've been talking some about voter registration. What about the really difficult cases? Because some people really do have trouble because of identification, because of maybe their birth certificate or something like that, being able to sign up to vote. How do they get help?
8: So that lands into another organization I volunteered for years here in Tampa Bay. So there is an organization out there called Vote Riders. Vote are, you know, riders like riding. And their whole mission is to get people identification so they can vote. So they have a local presence here in Tampa Bay. I worked in that organization for probably about 4 or 5 years. Actually, in Clearwater, people still call me the ID guy because they remember me. Because I used to go a lot of the work was at the shelters at HEP or at Pinellas Hope, or, you know, where there's just folks that, you know, you get to a point in your life and you lose stuff. And if you're out, you know, if you need to get a Florida ID, the fact that you had an ID in another state doesn't matter. You still need, you know, your birth certificate to get an ID. You need the ID to vote. You need the ID for a lot of other things. So that organization is very active, and I encourage anyone who needs help getting identification to reach out to them. They have a website. You can go fill out a form, and they provide a ride to get to the DMV to get your ID. They provide help with birth certificates. They pay for the birth certificates if you need it. They do provide help with some of the immigration matters because you have that other angle. You have people that aren't born in the U.S. that are either they're naturalized citizens, they have a certificate of citizenship is their birth certificate, or they're born overseas. They need ID help. So it's difficult for those. And, you know, that organization, I loved volunteering for them. And again, a couple years ago, I had to step back from a lot of my volunteer work. But there were a few people I helped that were just amazing, you know, how hard it was on them. There's one woman I helped in New York City who was raised by a grandmother and they spelled the name different. And back in the 50s, no one cared. You just went to school and that was your name. And then you end up at, you know, 60 years old and the birth certificate doesn't match your ID anymore. And you have to get, we had to get a lawyer to do, fill out a form and do something with the city of New York City to get it changed. And this kind of thing happens. And so there's organizations like Vote Riders that help with that.
0: That is excellent. Well, we've got some calls coming in.
8: Oh,
0: let's
8: yay.
0: Take some calls. Okay. First of all, we have Alvaro in Tampa. Are you there? Hello, are you there, Alvaro? Oh, hello.
10: Yes, thank you for your program.
0: You're welcome. What do you have to tell us about elections today?
10: About elections, a whole lot of stuff, but I wanted to ask, what happened with Democracy Now?
0: Oh, it was just on from 9 to 10. Wasn't it?
10: Oh, yes, okay. I'm sorry.
0: So I think you're just late. It was closing off right when we signed on.
10: Yes, okay. I always get things late. Thank you for your program.
0: You're very welcome. Have a great day.
10: Okay, you too.
0: Take care.
10: All right.
0: Bye. Hello, Joe from Lakeland. Hello, Joe.
11: Good morning. Good morning.
0: Good morning. Do you have something to speak to us today about elections?
11: I did. I wanted to thank Joe and you and your team for everything you're doing because you put out some numbers earlier, some phone numbers, and I just called. I live in Lakeland, Florida, and leaving my house this morning for work, I'm on the road today, and I saw Kay Fields. I know her husband, Gal, used to be the mayor of Lakeland, and I know her. She was standing out in front of my church, and then, you know, where all the voting banners are and everything, and I stopped and talked to her, and I said, well, you know, I need to check and see if I can vote, because, you know, but you put out a number, so I called the number, and they answered right away. They got my information. They told me that, yes, I can vote today.
0: All right.
11: Even though it's a closed primary, I still can vote. I changed my registration in 2000 after the George Bush, Catherine Harris, Hanging Chad mess here in Florida. and after his presidency, I changed to a Democrat. And I know that with the closed primaries, there's some confusion about Republicans can vote, not Democrats. I was confused. The number you guys put out today, they looked me up, saw I was registered, and that I can go vote today. So when I get back into Lakeland, I am going to the church, Together Church, North 98, Socom Loop, and I will be going in there to vote, voting site.
8: So well, awesome.
11: Program, because if it wasn't for Joe and the numbers you guys put out and the program that you're having today, I probably wouldn't have voted today.
8: Wow, that's so awesome. I take that as a win. Those are...
11: Yes, sir.
8: Yeah, and that's interesting because, you know, it's with Florida's system, yeah, it's a closed primary, but there's stuff on the ballot that isn't partisan. I mean, there's judges, there's city council, there's school board. That's not; those are all nonpartisan. So if you're an independent, you can vote for. You will get a different ballot. So that's why when you go in, they ask you, or if you vote by mail, you know, depending on what party you are, you get a different ballot. But you know, everyone can vote in the primary in Florida. So if there's anyone else, yeah, I'm so glad, Joe, and that you called in, and it's reminding people to do that, to go vote, because it's important to get those other things decided on, even if it's not the primary, you know, the partisan primary that you're doing.
0: Thank you very much, Joe, for calling in.
11: Thank you, guys. Thank you, team. Thank you.
0: Take care. Okay, and we have one more call. Sierra from St. Pete. Hello, wow. Sierra.
12: Hi, thank you so much for your program today. It's very informative. I wanted to give a shout out to Headcount. I've been working music festivals for 25 years, and I have seen Headcount every show, every festival, every event around the country. I even volunteered in the early aughts myself so I could go to shows because I was a broke college kid, and I just loved going to shows, and I love Headcount. So mad props to Headcount.
8: Well, thank you.
12: Yeah, also, I was adopted when I was 5 years old, and unfortunately my adoption papers, they spelled my name wrong. Yeah. And when I moved away from Florida and then moved back to Florida, I had to have my name spelled legal because it was spelled wrong on my adoption papers. They wouldn't allow me to have my name spelled correctly on my driver's license. So I have been so terrified about this election coming up because I was afraid they weren't going to let me vote because I had just moved. Also, my driver's license had the wrong address and all the things were against me. But I got up early this morning, went straight to the precinct that I was supposed to vote for. Actually, I had to go to 3 different precincts, and they were all so helpful. They all guided me where I needed to go, and I got to vote. I just got home, and your program was on while I was driving home. And I just want to also give a huge shout-out to WUSF has a voter guide. So you can go straight to the voter guide, and it helps anyone who's having trouble or gets really, like, the test anxiety when they're sitting there trying to vote. You can look while you're voting. You can have your phone right there. And it helped guide me through every single candidate on my ballot. And so there's so many tools out there. Everybody use all the tools you can and don't forget to vote. Thank you again for your program.
0: Thank you, Sierra. Thanks for calling.
8: Yeah, thanks, Sierra. That's interesting you say because, you know, there's something about, you know, maybe bureaucracy or stuff, because you're kind of like, can I have my, you know, you're like, you're going to vote. And it's like, you go to the thing, like, can I have, yeah, you can have your phone. You know, you can have notes. You know, you can even have an interpreter with you if you need someone to help read. So, you know, it doesn't have to be just by memory. And I think that's good to remind people that, you know, just because you might kind of see, you know, get, you know, when you're going to do the ballot, at you're wondering what should I pick, you can have your phone out. You know, you can check. So
0: it's okay.
8: That. Yeah, it's okay.
0: It's not cheating, it's is not, what you're saying.
8: It's not a closed book test. Right.
0: Okay. We do have a text message from Bubba. He says, great job with show today. He prefers election day voting.
8: Yeah.
0: And he also thinks that the Donald should get adopted by Donald Trump. Okay. And then. We have a question here that it doesn't really relate to the primary election today. I happen to know that. And so, but we do have a question here from David Bryant. He's asking us about the Save America Act.
8: Yeah. Well, we have the Save Florida Act, so I'm not versed enough on the Save America, and that hasn't passed.
0: Right.
8: But the reality is the Save Florida Act has passed.
0: But it's not in effect yet.
8: It's not in effect yet. So there are some changes, and what do I think about? I mean, I try to be an optimist. I mean, we'll push through it. We've pushed through a lot in this country, and I think we'll push through anything that people throw out at us. But I do encourage people to reach out to someone they respect as a news source to figure out, you know, where they're at. You know, I like the League of Women Voters for information. I do know that with the Florida Save Act, there's some changes in the ID that you can use. You can no longer use a student ID.
0: That's right.
8: You can no longer
0: use... But you can today, I think, still.
8: Right, today you can, yes.
0: Yeah, so, that's why we hesitate to talk about it. Yeah. I know you are, too. I'm like...
8: Yeah, we need to, you know, right now nothing's changed. So I would encourage you to vote today, and then tomorrow you need to think about the next year. But this election and the November election, there is no change.
0: And there is always, always the provisional ballot option, right?
8: Yes.
0: What do you think about the provisional ballot?
8: Oh, yeah, that's something. If you know, you can always vote on a provisional ballot. If you're told, you know, if whatever problem there is, they don't like your signature, whatever, you can vote with the provisional ballot. The provisional ballot will count as the process you called curing. Whatever the problem was that stopped you from voting, you do have to cure. You have a certain period of time, but your vote will count. If whatever the problem was is resolved. And so that is a tool that is out there. The other tool, you know, like that phone number I gave, that 866-687-8683 number, you could call if you have a problem at the polls and get someone on the line that can help you, you know, guide you through, you know, what your rights are.
0: Now, Headcount is a nonpartisan org,
8: yes.
0: Isn't that right? And you started out focusing on concerts, but have you expanded beyond that?
8: Yeah, so as you know, our DNA at Headcount was the jam band scene. We've progressed way beyond that. Even the last, I mean, I say that's the DNA, but we're talking back 10, 15 years ago. Now we are, you know, go to a much more diverse set of music. With artists, and we also do community events and festivals, and we're trying to get out into the space where young people go to congregate so that we can be there to remind them to register to vote, help them if they need to register to vote, help them to figure out, are they registered, is the address correct, and any information they need, get them to sign up for election alerts. I mean, I got one today on the way here from Headcount. It was just like, hey, Joe, it's election day. And it gave me things to click on that tell me where my polling place was, you know, all that kind of stuff. So I encourage that if we can. But yeah, we do quite a bit of outreach at community events. I've done stuff at, we were just talking earlier with one of the volunteers here, Defra. One of the events I did during COVID was a drive-through voter registration event over at Sanderlin. You know, they had a nice circular driveway. We set up a tent there and, you know, put up signs up and down the road and said, you know, drive through and we'll register to vote.
0: That's pretty cool.
8: Yeah.
0: Oh, that is cool. Okay, it looks like we have another caller, Eduardo. No? Okay.
13: Hello?
0: Yes. Good morning, Eduardo. Do you have a question?
13: I do. You know, I want to confirm that I'm an independent and I voted early voting. You know, you think, well, you got to be Republican or Democrat to vote, but that's incorrect.
0: That's right. Yeah.
13: Yeah.
0: Because there are school board elections. Those are nonpartisan. Among judges elections. Those are nonpartisan. And sometimes, too, what will happen is you'll have two candidates in a race, say, and there's a primary, but there's only from one party. And then what happens then is that primary opens up, right?
13: Yeah. I got a question for you. I do have a question. The county commissioners, are they up for election? Is there a vote opportunity in November, do you know? Because as you know, we have a very important vote as far as whether or not we're going to have a race in which my thumbs is down if you want to be more homeless. But that's a non-issue. That's for something else. But is that true or not?
0: Okay,
13: when
0: so
13: are they up for?
0: So the way that it works with the county commission is, yes, there will be commissioners on the ballot in November. They're yes, there will be. Yes.
13: Okay, that's good to know, because I'm very interested, as you know, as you can tell.
0: Yes,
13: I'm very interested as far as voting, because I saw Mr. Hagan on the Sunday paper, very enthusiastic about a race in which I am not.
0: I understand that sentiment.
13: Yeah, but I don't want to go into that because this is not the, you know, you're not doing, you know.
0: That's not the topic today, yeah, but yes, right. I understand.
13: But I'm glad to hear there'll be, we'll have an opportunity to vote for those people in November. That's great to hear.
0: It's kind of staggered the way their terms work in the commission. So not, and I don't have it straight in my mind right this minute, okay, all which commissioners are on the ballot, but. But yeah, some commissioners are definitely on the ballot. It depends on the district and where they are right now. But so keep following that. You know, there's right. a primary in one or two races today, but I think there's some where there isn't even a primary, where maybe they just have one candidate, for example. So
13: okay.
0: So keep
13: right,
0: following that. And thank you for calling WMNF. Okay. So yeah, there's always a question about, I mean, there's so much to learn to try to vote, and I always try to encourage people, because I think some people are sort of just intimidated by the decisions that they have to make. Mm-hmm. Do you experience
8: right. yeah,
0: that?
8: Yeah, I think human nature is, if it's too much input, you just shut down. You're just like, and this is an area where we just can't shut down. You've got to push through, and you've got to vote, and you know, even if it's uncomfortable to do it, it's just it's something that we should do as our civic duty. And you know, it does take work. It does take some studying, because it's, you know, it's just hard to keep up with, you know?
0: That's right. That's absolutely right. And I do think that, yeah, some of the confusion is unfortunate. In some ways, it's been made more complicated than it has to be. But I do think that there really are a lot of people out there working to get the word out about what's important. And mm-hmm. and it's just if it's just it's hard for a lot of people because they're so busy. But it is out there, and that's why we're fortunate for organizations like yours that emphasize the importance of voting as part of citizenship. Really,
8: yeah. Yeah, I mean, we talk about, you know, just doing it for democracy's sake, you know, just to keep everything rolling along, because that's our, in our DNA for the country, is we're a democracy, and democracies thrive on voting. That's the whole idea.
0: It always yeah. makes me kind of sad just to see one candidate sitting in a place and knowing that there's no contest.
8: Yeah, that is that. I mean, there are other organizations out there. I don't have them to tip my tongue, but I mean, I thought there was something called Run for Something or something like that. Mm-hmm. Isn't there an organization where, because I mean, regardless of where you stand on the spectrum, I would hope that even someone who's strong Republican or strong Democrat doesn't like the fact that they don't have someone running against them. I mean, it seems like there needs to be, you know, it's not a fair contest if you're the only one in it.
0: Right.
8: But there are areas where there's, you know, there is no one, and that's just amazing to me that happens.
0: I know. I mean, part of it's made it so hard is the money in politics, I think, has made it hard for a lot of people who might otherwise participate. But it's... But that's, I mean, part of it's made it so hard is the money in politics, I think, has made it hard for a lot of people who might otherwise participate.

0: I can tell you, well, I told you the one about the ex-offender, which was like one of my favorites. It's kind of like a volunteer story, but this is kind of, it's kind of, I remember we did a show in Ybor, and it was, one of the small Ybor bars. So I'm 6 years old, so I don't go to Ybor City bars, right? And so, and anyone in my age group probably doesn't realize, you know, how smoky and loud and uncomfortable it is, and no place to sit. And we went to the, and there was, so with headcount, one of the things, you know, some of the school, like in Tampa, there was a kid there in high school, and they had to do community service. And we're a nonpartisan organization, and it counts as community service to volunteer with us. So this kid volunteered, and I remember seeing him get greener and greener and sicker because it was just so smoky and uncomfortable. We sent him outside, you know, worked the line outside, and he was just down and just quiet and just, we're like, wow, I feel bad that, you know, we put him through that. And then like a year later, I'm working Pride, and here comes this kid on a skateboard, you know, wearing a little flag, and he's like, hey, remember me? And it was the same kid, and he was so happy, and it just makes you think of, you know, people in their element are so, you know, you can't just judge, like, someone where they're at the moment. You know, it's just, I saw him in his element later on, and he was just like, wow, you know, so upbeat and, you know, happy to see us and glad, hey, you're registering people to vote. Because we work the Pride events all the time. We work Tampa Pride and St. Pete Pride with headcount. I think, this year there wasn't a Tampa Pride, right? We worked St. Pete. I was traveling. I didn't work St. Peter Pride this year. Alan did, and Kate. That's the, so the other thing, we are, you know, we have other team leaders with headcount in Tampa Bay. So I'll shout out to Alan and Kate, and thank you for being there with us. It's kind of always fun to see, to make the difference to someone. I mean, to, you know, sometimes people are like, oh, you know, they're registered already. But then once in a while you get, a parent will drag their kid up. That's always fun. You know, when you get, you're at a show and someone drags their, you know, 17-year-old kid up to the table, you're registering to vote. And they're like, whatever. But yeah, we get them registered and hopefully get them on the right track to, hey, you know, now you're registered, now you can vote.
1: I'm taking my new 18-year-old to vote for the first time today, and I'm pretty excited. It's part of the reason we put off and didn't early vote, because we wanted to give her the election day experience. So I'm pretty excited about that.
0: Yeah, that's just great that they do it. I mean, you know, the vote by mail is nice. I mean, there's nothing wrong with that, but it's a nice experience to do vote in person. I'll tell you one funny story. A couple years ago, I went to vote in person, and I'm coming out to the car, and I hear this scraping, really terrible sound, and it's this real big car scraping into my car as it's trying to park. And a lady gets out, and she's really elderly. She's so sad. She's like, I'm sorry. And my only thought was, go in and vote, and we'll deal about this when you're done.
1: Oh.
0: Because my immediate thought was, I am not going to let this keep her from voting. So that's my good Samaritan.
1: You're
0: moment.
1: All heart, Joe, really.
0: Yeah, because we took care of, I mean, you know, if you get to the polls, you know, I didn't want to let that little event, and it was not a big deal. I mean, we exchanged information. She was fine. But anyway, I just wanted to make sure that she got to vote.
1: That is great. I think I had told you the story of my grandmother, a Floridian, and she at one point needed a voter ID, and I ended up being the one to help her. And so I had some of the experiences that you've described, because I called the Department of Health in Arkansas. She had been born at home in 1919. People were not born in hospitals back then. That's part of the reason why it's complex for some of these elderly folks. Yeah. And then they came at me with the first question, which is, well, how did her parents spell their last names? And the truth is, I already knew that they hadn't always done it consistently. And so that experience, we did actually find her birth certificate. She had gotten one issued in like the 50s, so she could get auto insurance. But I realized then how

0: broad, this problem of names and spellings and identification could be.
1: Yeah. Yeah. It's sad that, you know, there's folks making such a big deal of it, and it's not a big deal. There is no real problem with just leaving things alone and, you know, just making sure people have, I mean, it's not an issue with people just voting multiple times. So, but, you know, that's the world we're in right now. So we have to, you know, there are organizations that'll help, and that's the only thing we can emphasize.
0: That's what we've got to emphasize, that is exactly right, that there are people to help figure out the situation. Because the truth is, originally, under the law, the way I learned it, under Florida law, there is nothing wrong or illegal originally with using a name that's not your exact birth certificate name. It was something I learned for like the bar exam 30 years ago.
1: Oh, wow.
0: Yeah, there's
1: as long as
0: you know, if you're doing it for a fraudulent reason, yeah. Yes. But if you just wanted to, under the original rule, if you just wanted to call yourself, you know, whatever you wanted to call yourself, and not to confuse or fraud, you know, commit fraud. There was nothing wrong with that. So it all got into this whole thing, really about voting and identification, more than it was anything that existed before that.
1: Can I leave you with a phone number for Vote Writers?
0: Please.
1: So this is an organization that does help people. So if there's anyone out there that, you know, it needs help getting ID, needs help with the birth certificate, getting the right paperwork. So the phone number is 866-432-8683. Well, that's the same number I gave you before, 866-432-8683. Oh, it's a different, it's funny. Oh, it might, you know what it is? I'm sorry.
0: Go ahead.
1: 8683 is vote, right? Because we're old enough where people used to give you the VO, you know?
0: Yes.
1: I thought, so it is 866-432-8683 is the Vote Writers number for their ID helpline. And then the 866-687-8683 is the voter assistance line. But that number, it's probably a recorded line. Leave a message on it, and they will get back to you and help you.
0: Oh, that is excellent. And we don't have much time left, but if you'd like to call in, feel free to call us at 813-239-9663, or you can send a text to 813-433-0885. Or an email to dj@wmnf.org. I'm Laura Lawson. This is Making Connections on WMNF 88.5. I'm here today with Joe Guido of Headcount on Primary today. We're talking about registering to vote and talking about voting in general. So if people want to learn more about your org, do you have a website?
1: Yeah, headcount.org.
0: All right.
1: And they can go there. And I encourage anyone to get involved, volunteer with us. You know, we do community events, we do shows. You volunteer with us, and basically the way it works is we get you into the show for free. We ask you to help for the first hour or two before the headliner comes out, and register voters, help people with checking their status and such. And then when that's all done, you're in the show and you get to enjoy it for free.
0: I'm looking. I decided to go back and look again at the Supervisor of Elections website. You can monitor it to see how the voter turnout is going. This is the kind of silly thing that I do. Now, we've gone up a little bit. We've gone up to turnout of 18.21% in Hillsborough County.
1: Does that count the mail-in? That counts mail-in?
0: Yes.
1: That is.
0: Yes. So it's broken up into vote by mail, early voting, and election day. You can see here.
1: Oh, wow.
0: Yeah.
1: Why don't I have this? I'm a geek too.
0: Yeah, I know a lot of people who get this out and refresh it and look at the partisan and do all kinds of different things throughout the day as they try to process what's happening.
1: So, what's funny? So the vote by mail is huge. It's over 50%.
0: That's a lot, right? What do you think of that? Are you surprised to see that, or?
1: You know, I'm not surprised. I mean, I'm glad we still have that right in Florida. I mean, that's something that's being fought against, you know, and it's so great that we still have that here.
0: Yeah, I think it's true. And I mean, it just gets votes logged in. I mean, I know that's what's smart about it. You get your vote in, whether you do it by mail or whether you do it early. If something happens on election day and you get food poisoning, you'll still get your vote in. So I know that that's really valuable. But if you haven't done it yet, the most important thing is to do it today. And remember, another thing, I'm not sure if we've emphasized this enough, that you vote at your regular polling location today. You know, we get confused because
1: the early voting
0: people
1: locations.
0: Some people, like I have some of my own favorite early voting sites, right? But today I've got to go to the voting site. I've got to go to my precinct today. Yep. So that's another thing that if you're confused about where your precinct is, you can go on your supervisor of election site. I think you can even go on the state Secretary of State site, but I would recommend your county supervisor of election site. You can enter your name and birth date, and they will give you information about your precinct and your precinct location. So that's really important too.
1: Awesome.
0: So, all right. It looks like we're getting close to the end of the program. Joe, it's been such a pleasure to talk to you today about all of this. Yeah. I've really enjoyed
1: it. It's funny, when I agreed to do this, I didn't even realize it was Election Day.
0: Isn't that cool?
1: And then it was like, oh, wow, what a great thing to do.
0: That is absolutely. Well, this is WMNF 88.5 in Tampa. Thank you.